high honour. Yet for many the honour is unappreciated. The king's authority is despised. While the householder's invitation was met with indifference, the king's invitation in Matthew 22 was met with insult and murder. So let us notice the result. Matthew 22, verse 7. But when the king heard thereof, he was angry, and he sent forth his armies and destroyed those murderers and burned up their city. In this parable, the feast, which lasts over many days, is provided with guests. And the invitation to these wedding feasts requires a preparation. But we need to avoid confusion in this regard, so let me explain. God has two kingdoms. The first kingdom is the kingdom of grace here on planet Earth, which can be joined by coming just as we are to church. Then we enjoy fellowship, and also we can begin to get to know God better for ourselves as we delve into Bible topics. This is normally done by doing topical Bible courses. Learning God's plans for your life can be done either through Bible study paper guides or through films on DVDs or on USB hard drives. You just check with your local Seventh-day Adventist church pastor, or you can email me your request at the following email address for USB or DVD copies. My email address is blessingsandwarnings@gmail.com. Again, it is blessingsandwarnings@gmail.com. This will then enable you to understand the benefits and the responsibilities of uniting with other people who are preparing to enjoy God's first kingdom of grace here on earth. Learning Bible topics will give you light, thus putting you in a position to make an intelligent decision. As James Faust once wrote, some of our important choices have a timeline. If we delay a decision, the opportunity is gone forever. Sometimes our doubts keep us from making a choice that involves change. Thus, an opportunity may be missed. That's worth thinking about, isn't it? So once we have accepted God's teachings and want to have eternal life, we can be baptized, and this process is called justification. And this aspect saves us from the penalty of sin, and it is the work of a simple moment. The moment we accept Jesus Christ as our personal Savior, and then being baptized as Jesus requires. Baptism is important. The first stage in a baptism is where we've agreed to get into the water and be baptized as Jesus requires. The second stage has us going right under the water for about 2 seconds, symbolizing death and burial to the old ways of life. And the third stage has us rising out of the water, symbolizing resurrection to a new way of life. But my message today is not so much about that first step of being saved from the penalty of sin and then being baptized. It is about the more advanced second step of being saved from the power of sin. And this prepares for us to be able to live with God in His second kingdom of glory. And that requires us to have on the wedding robe of Christ's righteousness. And this second process of salvation is called sanctification, and it is the work of a lifetime. So providing the wedding robe of Christ's own righteousness through the justification and sanctification stage is God's job. Wearing that robe during the sanctification stage, which is to reflect the character of Christ in our own lives, that is our job. I mentioned earlier that God's first kingdom of grace is here on earth, but His second kingdom of glory is in the third heaven. However, no one gets to the second kingdom of glory unless they have accepted Jesus Christ as their Savior from sin. God's second kingdom of glory is a real government in a real place called the third heaven or paradise.

And once a person has made their decision to follow Jesus faithfully, so that you can become a prospective citizen of God's paradise, you're invited to take that first step by joining God's first kingdom of grace, which is the church here on earth. And once we've come to God just as we are, God then makes us into the people that will be happy in heaven with all of the holiness that exists up there. So here on earth is where we allow God to change us from unholy people to holy people whilst in his kingdom of grace. We cannot make ourselves holy. It is God who will do that for us, as you will see later. And then we can look forward to living eternally with a holy God and with holy angels in a fabulous and perfect place called New Jerusalem. The city called New Jerusalem is referred to in Revelation 21, verse 2, as a city that has been prepared as a bride, as our next Bible reading in Revelation 21, verse 2 states. And I, John, saw the holy city, New Jerusalem, coming down from God out of heaven, prepared as a bride, adorned for her husband. The city of New Jerusalem is likened symbolically as a bride, for it is a most glorious city that has been prepared so by God for its new citizens. God's church is the actual bride who are being prepared by God as its most glorious new citizens. And those prospective new citizens have become overcomers over the sin problem through God's Holy Spirit and their sanctified wills being combined, and thus they have been made ready to occupy the holy city. And Revelation 19, verses 7 to 9 are interesting verses. Let us be glad and rejoice and give honor to him, for the marriage of the Lamb, that's a symbol of Jesus Christ, is come, and his wife has made herself ready. And to her was granted that she should be arrayed in fine linen, clean and white, for the fine linen is the righteousness of the saints. And he said unto me, write, blessed are they which are called unto the marriage supper of the Lamb. And he said unto me, these are the true sayings of God. Further enlightenment comes when we look at the Seventh-day Adventist Bible Commentary, Volume 7, page 909. It explains the ancient Eastern custom around a marriage. The supreme moment in the ancient marriage ritual came when the bridegroom appeared to claim his bride and escort her to his home to the wedding feast. And Paul speaks of this in 2 Corinthians 11, verse 2. For I am jealous over you with godly jealousy, for I have espoused you to one husband, that I may present you, that's the church, as a chaste virgin to Christ. So the faithful followers of God are the invited participants to the wedding banquet in heaven. The words that we just read, present you, are commented on by Bible scholars as follows. As friends of the bridegroom, Paul thinks of his joy when Christ returns, and he will have the joy of presenting the Corinthians to Christ. It will be a day of joy when the bride looks upon the bridegroom's face and beholds his glorious person. The Corinthian church, as does this church today, makes up the congregational body, but the head of that body is Christ. Commenting on this point, the Spirit of Prophecy book called Education, page 268, states, very close and sacred is the relation between Christ and his church. He the bridegroom, and the church the bride. He the head, and the church the body. Connection with Christ, then, involves connection with his church. And God warns us not to defile our garments, and he's referring to our spiritual character. And from the seventh volume of the Seventh-day Adventist Bible Commentary, page 985, I read, God is the husband of his church. The church is the bride, the Lamb's wife. Every true believer is a part of the body of Christ. Christ regards unfaithful

Unfaithfulness shown to him by his people as the unfaithfulness of a wife to her husband. And from page 986, conduct befitting the bride of a king. The church is the bride, the Lamb's wife. She should keep herself pure, sanctified, holy. Never should she indulge in any foolishness, for she is the bride of a king. Yet she does not realize her exalted position. If she understood this, she would be all glorious within. So now perhaps we can understand that the process of being made holy by God through the sanctification stage prepares its members to be entitled to be at the great wedding banquet. And this has everything to do with our presentation today. Jesus is the bridegroom, and he said in John 14, verses 2 and 3, "In my Father's house are many mansions. If it were not so, I would have told you. I go to prepare a place for you. And if I go and prepare a place for you, I will come again and receive you unto myself, that where I am, there you may be also." When we realize that we are to be saved from three things, the penalty of sin, the power of sin, and the presence of sin, we must make sure all understand that today's message is all about being saved from the second aspect of salvation, dealing with getting victory over the power of sin, indicated by the green arrow. And for this is how we get our visa for going to heaven. And this process takes a lifetime, but the final result will be that we can live the life that God always wanted us to have, a life of unending happiness, inner peace and joy now, but interrupted by Satan's constant attempts at giving us the trials and tribulations of living on this earth. As Desire of Ages states in page 291, "The more we know of God, the more intense will be our happiness." And that's my desire for everybody, and it's God's desire. Now, we will certainly have God's blessings for eternity without the trials of life once the real Jesus Christ returns with his army of angels. The second kingdom of glory, which we're talking about today, is in the third heaven, and there is where the banquet will be held. None of us want to miss that first meal in heaven, for we're all invited to be there. As Matthew 22:14 says, however, "For many are called, but few are chosen." What does this mean? Many are called into God's first kingdom of grace here on planet Earth, but only a few are chosen to enter God's second kingdom of glory in heaven. Simply because many a Christian will not make the effort to reflect the character of Christ in their own lives. And the wedding garment in this parable represents the character of Christ, which God says is to be found in his saints before the door of salvation closes forever. God, who supplies this character free of charge, will then count the saints who wear that character as fit guests to attend the wedding. So don't miss the important point I've been making. In this parable of the wedding garment, is a preparation required by all who plan to attend the feast. The Apostle John, in likening the heavenly city called New Jerusalem to a bride adorned for her husband, is simply using symbolic language here. And we can understand this symbolism when we look at the Oriental and Jewish custom of an engagement and then a marriage from 2,000 years ago. The intended bridegroom always went away after the engagement and prepared a new home for his beloved. Now here's the point. Christ went away to the third heaven and is preparing our new homes in a city which is called New Jerusalem. Are you excited about that? I am. And whilst Jesus is preparing our new home, we're to cooperate with God by allowing God to prepare our characters for that great banquet in heaven. And the wedding, as I said earlier,
is the union of divinity with humanity.

And it is the parable of the wedding garment that teaches us how this preparation is done. So for those who neglect this preparation, ask yourself this question. Are you doing the will of your Heavenly Father? The man who came into the wedding without the wedding garment was not doing the will of the Father, and he was cast out, as Matthew 22, verse 13 states. Then said the king to the servants, bind him hand and foot, take him away and cast him into outer darkness. There shall be weeping and gnashing of teeth. We have all been invited to the wedding feast by the King of Kings, but we must avoid presuming on the mercy of the king, which happens when we ignore his specific requirements for entry into the heavenly banquet, as Matthew 22, verse 11 states. And when the king came in to see the guests, he saw there a man which had not on a wedding garment. And he said unto him, friend, how came you in here not having a wedding garment? And he was speechless. Then said the king to the servants, bind him hand and foot, and take him away, and cast him into outer darkness. There shall be weeping and gnashing of teeth. What does all of this mean? The call to the feast had been given by Christ's disciples. Our Lord had sent out the 12 apostles, and afterwards he sent out 70 disciples, proclaiming that the kingdom of God was at hand. And this was before Jesus was crucified. But the call was not heeded. Those who were invited to the feast did not come. Then God's servants were sent out after the crucifixion, and for 3.5 years continued to extend the gospel invitation to the Jewish nation. As verse 4 says, again he sent forth other servants, saying, tell them which are bidden, behold, I have prepared my dinner. My oxen and my fatlings are killed, and all things are ready. Come unto the marriage. But the nation that claimed to be God's special people, the Jews, rejected the gospel brought to them in the power of the Holy Spirit. Except for a few, the Messianic Jews, they accepted him. But many did this rejection of the gospel in a most hateful manner. Many, both of men and women, were thrust into prison, and some of the Lord's messengers, such as Stephen and James, were put to death. Thus the Jewish people sealed their rejection of God's mercy. But the result was also foreseen and foretold by Christ in the parable. Verse 7, but when the king heard thereof, he was angry, and he sent forth his armies and destroyed those murderers and burned up their city. The judgment pronounced by God came upon the Jews through the Roman armies in 70 AD and culminated in the destruction of Jerusalem and the scattering of the Jewish nation. So the first call to the Jewish nation was given by Jesus, his 12 disciples, and then the 70 disciples. The second call to the Jewish nation was given by his servants, who witnessed for Christ between Christ's resurrection in 31 AD and the stoning of Stephen in 34 AD. And the third call to the feast represents the giving of the gospel to the Gentiles. The king said these words found in verses 8. Then he said to his servants, the wedding is ready, but they which were invited, that's the

could not afford, they thought, to sacrifice any worldly advantage for the sake of attending the king's banquet. And of those who accepted the invitation, there were some who thought only of benefiting themselves. They came to share the provisions of the feast, but they had no desire to honour the king. Now Jesus was a master at using physical and visible things on the planet to draw a spiritual lesson. The parable of the wheat and the tares, the parable of the lost coin, are examples of what I'm talking about. And the parable of the wedding garment is no different. Jesus was aware of the Eastern custom when a royal wedding was about to take place. And the following true story will illustrate this nicely. At the royal marriage of Sultan Mahmud many years ago, every invited guest to the wedding had made expressly for them, at the expense of the Sultan, I might add, a wedding garment, a golden suit for the men, and a golden dress for the ladies. But inasmuch as those garments were very costly, and some of the guests might plead poverty, and thus appear unsuitably clad in the guest chamber of the king, the cost was paid for at Sultan Mahmud's own expense. To each guest was presented a suit of wedding garments as a free gift. Had any therefore appeared before this absolute sovereign without the wedding garment on, the Sultan would have deemed his dignity insulted and his magnificent gifts despised. The question then, friend, how came you in here not having on a wedding garment, explains the speechless condition of the man in the parable. The wedding robe was ready, not at the expense of the invited one, but at the cost of the king. The guest had simply to obey the requirements of Eastern state, put on the garment, appear before the king, and do homage to him as an expression of gratitude for the king's rich gift. His refusal to comply with this reasonable custom, and presuming, notwithstanding, to thrust himself into the presence of royalty, was an avowal that he denied his authority to rule over him, despised his power, and thought too lightly about the expensive gift. That true story illustrates what God has wanted to do for his beloved people as far back as the Garden of Eden. But God would do much more than the Sultan did. We read about this in Genesis 3, verse 21. And unto Adam also and to his wife did the Lord God make coats of skins and clothed them. These two gifts, firstly the provision of blood from a lamb as an innocent substitute ransom, and secondly using the lamb's fleece to clothe Adam and Eve, prefigured the plan of salvation right there in the Garden of Eden. So God promised two gifts. Firstly, he would come to earth concealed in a human body, live a sinless life as a human, and then his sinless humanity would die as a ransom for repentant sinners. This was done in order to win as many as would accept his gift back to eternal life instead of eternal death. So this was revealed to Adam and Eve through the blood sacrifice of the first innocent substitute, being the substitutionary, spotless, and white lamb. That act was a symbol and depicted the future substitutionary sacrifice of the innocent Jesus Christ 4,000 years later. Secondly, he would also clothe them with the robe of his own righteousness that would ensure they would have a fitness for heaven. And this fleece clothing of the lamb provided by God himself also symbolized the robe of Christ's own perfect righteousness, which was his perfect obedience as a human to the law of God on earth. And Christ's perfect obedience as a human on earth is firstly imputed or credited as a judicial act into the believer's account in the books of heaven.

Secondly, Christ would also impart that desire to love and obey God's law into our hearts here on planet Earth, if we let him. As Hebrews 10 verse 16 says, "This is the covenant that I will make with them after those days, says the Lord.

Jesus was aware of this Eastern custom when a royal wedding was about to take place, and used it as an illustration regarding how people can be saved from the power of sin. Concerning the first kingdom of grace here on earth, the parable makes no sense if we think that we had to be perfect first before we can come to Jesus as a sinner needing forgiveness. Thank God that is not the case. Instead, for this first stage, we simply come as we are, and then we can be saved by Jesus from the penalty of sin once we repent, and that only takes a moment. Having accepted Jesus as our Savior from the penalty of sin, which only takes a moment, that's when we receive the passport to go to heaven. And then we progress to seeking to be saved from the power of sin. And this process takes a lifetime, but it will give us the visa for going to heaven. And God is the one who works on our hearts and minds so that we become victorious overcomers over sinful temptations. In this way, God makes us into a blessing to all around us. But it will never happen unless we choose to place our wills onto the side of God and allow God to do this for us. This is how God turns us from being sinners into saints. As Leviticus 20 verse 8 states, "I am the Lord who makes you holy." By God doing this, we also become safe to take to the third heaven and enjoy eternal life with God and the obedient angels who are already holy. An inspired Bible commentator mentioned as follows in Christ's Object Lessons, page 311, "Only the covering which Christ himself has provided can make us meet, that means fit, to appear in God's presence." This matches the story about the Sultan giving appropriate garments free of charge to his invited guests. And we will need Christ's free robe of righteousness this side of human probation closing, because that robe is the visa for entry into the royal banquet in heaven. There is another lesson we can learn here. Whilst here on earth, it is proper for us to wear our best earthly physical clothing when we come to church as a mark of respect to the universe's King of Kings and Lord of Lords. However, our best earthly clothes are inadequate when it comes to getting into God's second kingdom of glory. Therefore, accepting Christ's robe of righteousness and allowing him to change our characters to match his glorious character gives us the visa for entry into God's second kingdom of glory. And so, if we do not allow Christ to perfect his holy character into our lives, we're also showing that we deny Christ's authority to rule over us, and we despise his power and his gifts. This is exactly the conclusion we got when we considered the Sultan's story. This wedding garment is also a free gift, just as was the Sultan's gift. So now we'll continue to draw lessons from this parable. When the king came to view the guests, the real character of all was revealed. For every guest at the feast had been provided a wedding garment. This garment was a gift from the king. By wearing it, the guests showed their respect to the giver of the feast. But one man was clothed in his common citizen dress. He had refused to make the preparation required by the king. So the robe of Christ's righteousness, provided for him at great cost to the king, was missing. He chose not to wear what the king had provided free of charge. Thus he insulted his Lord. Matthew 22 verse 12 in the Bible says that the king inquired as follows, and he said unto him, "Friend, how came you in here not having a wedding garment?" And he was speechless. He could answer nothing. He knew he was guilty. He was self-condemned. And then verse 13 states, "Then said the king to the servants, bind him hand and foot and take him away and cast him into outer darkness,

shall be weeping and gnashing of teeth. By the king's examination of the guests at the feast is represented a work of investigative judgment. The guests invited to the gospel feasts are those who profess to serve God, those whose names are written in God's heavenly book of life. Yet Hebrews 9 verse 27 makes it very clear, and it, as it is appointed unto men once to die, but after this, the judgment. This is a wake-up call to those who teach that when we die, we all go straight to heaven. That is not correct. For the rewards and or the punishments have not yet been determined by God. Christians are to be judged to see if they have taken into their lives the character of Christ. This is because not all who profess to be Christians are true disciples. And those that are not true disciples can have their names taken out of God's book of life, as Revelation 3 verse 5 in the Holy Bible states, "He that overcomes the same shall be clothed in white raiment, and I will not blot out his name from the book of life, but I will confess his name before my Father and his angels." As I read that Bible verse, it became very clear to me that names can be taken out of God's book of life. So a decision that we can all make today is this one. Let us choose today not to presume on the mercy of God, but to have respect for his requirements, and then he can bless us all. As God says in Revelation 3:18, "I counsel thee to buy of me gold tried in the fire, that ye may be rich, and white raiment, that ye may be clothed." Before Adam and Eve sinned, they were clothed with a white light, which disappeared the moment they sinned by disobeying God's instructions. And that is when they discovered they were naked. So the righteousness that will make us fit for heaven is supplied by Christ to us, and this righteousness has an interesting feature. Christ's Object Lessons, page 311. "This robe, woven in the loom of heaven, has in it not one thread of human devising. Christ in his humanity wrought out a perfect character, and this character he offers to impart to us." This means that God has gone to great lengths to try and save us. The Bible says in Isaiah 64 verse 6 the following, "For we are all as an unclean thing, and all our righteousness are as filthy rags." Now we don't want anybody getting despondent over this. Christ has provided the passport, which is his shed innocent blood, and he has provided the visa, his robe of righteousness, so that we can indeed be saved for eternal life. But if you follow the theory of cheap grace, you will never get the visa. So all of this he offers to give to us free of charge. This issue is extremely important because of what the Bible says in Hebrews 12 verse 14. "Follow peace with all men and holiness, without which no man shall see the Lord." As I've already said, Christ has provided all that we need to be saved. Thus, if we cooperate with him, he will help us reach this goal. The power comes from Jesus Christ, as Hebrews 12 verse 2 says, "Looking unto Jesus, the author and finisher of our faith." So now you'll be able to see why Jesus Christ, the Holy Spirit, the Holy Bible, and the promised gift of prophecy are so important to our spiritual growth and destiny. But just in case some people are feeling a little nervous about this, let me reassure you. The Bible may hurt you with the truth, but it will never comfort you with a lie. There is to be a decided difference in the actions of committed Christians to the actions of secular people who make no profession of faith. But I received excellent advice from a lady back in 1971. She said, "Bill, you may think everyone here in this church has angel's wings. That would be a mistake." She went on to say, "Keep your eyes on Jesus and not on the people."
I took her counsel very

seriously and have been very glad I did. Speaking of the way of salvation, Jesus said to his disciples in John 14, verse 6, I am the way, the truth, and the life. No man comes unto the Father but by me. So the Bible is crystal clear that the only way we get to live forever and ever is to accept Jesus Christ as our personal Saviour from sin. And Romans 3, verse 23 tells us that we have all sinned. And because Jesus Christ was also God, concealed in a human body, we have every right to trust Christ's statement. That is because Jesus is the only human who lived a sinless life and therefore could offer himself as a ransom for all of us. And the good news is God the Father accepted that ransom. And so by linking our lives with Jesus Christ, we will be making the wisest decision we can make. And we won't be able to plead on being ignorant of God's plans either. As Patriarchs and Prophets, page 55 says, in the judgment, men will not be condemned because they conscientiously believed a lie, but because they did not believe the truth, because they neglected the opportunity of learning what is truth. And it will be God's Ten Commandment law that God uses in the judgment. The only part of the plan of salvation where it is recorded that God wrote his law with his own finger. Now the Bible also teaches that sin is the transgression of this very law called God's Ten Commandments. Thus God's work of sanctification in the life of the repentant sinner, and which is the work of a lifetime, should lead us from being indifferent to God's law to a stage where we should be able to say, in Psalm 40, verse 8, I delight to do your will, O my God. Yes, your law is within my heart. This sermon is hopefully going to help us to see the need to delight in God's law. Because if we get to heaven, that is the law we'll all be loving to obey there. Let us notice what Jesus said in John 15, verse 10. I have kept my Father's commandments. If Jesus, as a human, could keep God's commandments perfectly, so can we, when empowered by the third member of the Godhead, the Holy Spirit. And here is a beautiful promise from Christ's Object Lessons, page 312. By his perfect obedience, he, that is Christ, has made it possible for every human being to obey God's commandments. When we submit ourselves to Christ, the heart is united with his heart. The will is merged in his will. The mind becomes one with his mind. The thoughts are brought into captivity to him. We live his life. Notice that it said, we live his life. It didn't say Christ lives our life. So this is what it means to be clothed with the garment of his righteousness. The combination of Christ's innocent shed blood, which gives us the passport to heaven, and the robe of Christ's perfect righteousness, the wedding garment, gives us the visa for entering heaven. These two, the passport and the visa, ensures that we will receive eternal life if we accept both the passport and the visa. And in the judgment day work, God sorts out the wheat from the chaff. In other words, the true Christian from the false Christian. And he uses the universal law of love, which we know as the Ten Commandments, as the standard of righteousness. You see, some will accept Jesus' blood and claim that Jesus is their Savior and that they are saved, yet they refuse to accept Jesus as their Lord by accepting Christ's robe of righteousness, the wedding garment. Thus they dishonor the very God they claim to love. But there will be many successful Christians, as we shall soon see. So, why is the parable of the wedding garment so important? God's objective law, called the Ten Commandments of Agape Love, brings harmony throughout the universe. Because apart from planet Earth, every other populated planet rejoices
and obeys God's eternal law.

Revelation 12, verse 12 tells us about the rejoicing in the other populated parts of the universe. Read it with your own eyes. Rejoice, ye heavens, and you that dwell in them. That is plural language, folk. So there are other places in the universe that are populated, and it is God who tells us that. But then the same verse goes on to say, woe to the inhabitants of earth, for the devil has come down unto you, having great wrath, because he knows that his time is short. That explains why we have trouble and sin and all manner of evil on this planet. Because Lucifer, who had turned himself into a devil, had been kicked out of heaven for trying to replace God's law of love. That explains why we have sin on planet Earth, but nowhere else in the universe. And the point of difference is, as I just mentioned, the law of agape love is kept everywhere in the universe except planet Earth, which is why we have woe on Earth. So what is agape love? Agape love is an unconditional love, but that unconditional love is not to be construed as unconditional approval. So the law of unconditional agape love puts God first, others second, and ourselves last. Let us see how this applies when we read God's holy Ten Commandments. On the left, we have four commandments that relate to our relationship with God. It says, thou shalt have no other gods before me. Thou shalt not make any graven image. Thou shalt not take the name of the Lord thy God in vain. And remember the Sabbath day to keep it holy. And of course, that's Friday, sunset Friday to sunset Saturday. But how do we show our love for our fellow humans? It's the right-hand table containing six commandments. Honor thy father and mother. Thou shalt not kill. Thou shalt not commit adultery. Thou shalt not steal. Thou shalt not bear false witness. Thou shalt not covet. Perhaps we can now see why society needs God's objective law, because it is the only way that we can know objectively what God defines as right and wrong. Notice also that Sunday is not a part of God's law of love, but sunset Friday to sunset Saturday is at the heart of God's law. And obeying God's law is the way to experience true happiness. Therefore, those who desire to love and obey God's law of love will have on the wedding garment and thus have the required visa to enter paradise. But Lucifer, alias Satan, reversed God's law of agape love from God first, others second, and self last to the other way round. Satan first, self second, others last. That is the opposite of agape love, and tragically, this is now what the world is following. That means that those who continue to ignore God's law of love that already governs the universe except planet Earth will not have the required visa to enter the third heaven. So, with your eternal destiny at stake, who do you choose to serve? Those who choose to follow God's law have a sense of security and a stable moral compass, and it brings an inner peace that money cannot buy. Christ's righteousness, imparted to the saints, enables the saints to willingly render obedience to God's law, and that makes them loyalists, not legalists. Therefore, they are safe to be allowed to live with holy beings in God's paradise. This is one reason why the subject of the wedding garment is so important. But there is a second reason why this is important. The group who get the victory are mentioned in the Bible, and they are called the 144,000 triumphant saints. These Christian people appear just before the second coming of the

through Jesus Christ. And they receive a special reward from God himself, as recorded in Revelation 14, verse 4. These are the ones who follow the Lamb, that's the symbol of Jesus, wherever he goes. A marvelous promise. God gives them this privileged reward because it was the 144,000 overcomers who, despite extreme pressure from the world's political and religious leaders, will prove to the unfallen angels in heaven that their former commander Lucifer was wrong in introducing a new and subjective law. For now they can see that Lucifer's ideas lead to anarchy. And that God's government, based on this universal law of agape love, is the superior law. Those who love and obey God and his superior law are the ones who are found wearing the wedding garment. And Jesus plans to reward not just the 144,000, but all of his faithful saints. As it says in Matthew 25, verse 21, his Lord said unto him, "Well done, you good and faithful servant. You have been faithful over a few things. I will make you ruler over many things. Enter into the joy of your Lord." My opening comments mention that we have received an invitation to the wedding banquet. Jesus himself has promised to serve the saved saints with their first meal with him. But before that, we'll have had a thrilling journey through space to the third heaven. This journey will be absolutely fantastic. And because we are to be given rulership when we get there, Jesus will place a most glorious crown on our head, symbolizing our new roles as God's helpers in ruling our designated area for God, just as Adam was meant to do. Then we're going to live in a perfect home. We'll have been given crowns and harps and victory palms. We'll also enjoy perfect health. We will have eternal life, which means that there will be no more death or pain or suffering ever again. And travel and total happiness are to be ours if we do things God's way. Did you know that the subject of the wedding garment has everything to do with Christ's second coming? From Christ's Object Lessons, page 69, I read, "When the character of Christ is perfectly reproduced in his people, then he will come to claim them as his own." And it is the 144,000 that reveal the character of Christ. And it is when the final last day Christians have the character of Christ within them that then enables Christ to return. What a day that will be. So, having on the robe of Christ's righteousness enables Christ to return. That is why this subject of the parable of the wedding garment is so important to understand

Likeness is the only thing that we can take with us to heaven. What then is character? We will start to answer this question by revealing what character is not. Firstly, our nature is not our character. We are born with a human nature that has a propensity to sin, but we're not born with a character. Character is something that is developed during our lifetime after we are born. Mental ability and genius are not character, for these are often possessed by those who have the very opposite of a good character. Reputation is not character. Well, what then is character? True character is a quality of the soul revealing itself in the conduct. So how then is a good character formed? Guard our senses. They influence our thoughts. Consider our thoughts carefully. They influence our words. Consider our words carefully. They influence our actions. Consider our habits very carefully. They determine our character. And it is our character that determines our destiny beyond the grave. And you have the deciding vote as to what you receive, heaven or hell fire. I repeat, value and protect a good character. It will increase our influence on earth today and prepare us to receive the all-important visa for paradise. Always remember that God kicked the rebellious angels out of heaven. He is not going to let unrighteous, disobedient, and rebellious humans into heaven. Therefore, we can be 100% successful when we allow God to write His law on our hearts. And giving God that permission each day will empower you and make you successful. That's how you can be successful. My final comment answers the question, what is the connection between Christ's robe of righteousness, the Ten Commandments, and obedience? We will find the answer in Psalm 119, verse 172. My tongue shall speak of your word, for all your commandments are righteousness. So Jesus' righteousness was found in the fact that he is a human, possessed of the Holy Spirit from his birth, obeyed all of God's Ten Commandments of agape love. And when we have received the Holy Spirit in our lives, we too will reflect Christ's righteousness, for our desires in life will change. And that is my prayer for us all today. May God bless us all and our loved ones today and forevermore. Amen.

Well, I want to tell you just a little bit about myself. I have been experiencing a passion for many years to pursue health. And everybody wants to be healthy, don't they? You want a healthy family, you want to eat healthy, you want to live healthy, you want to be happy, you want to be pain-free. Now, that's a big issue. I want to be pain-free. Don't let me be miserable when I sit down, stand up, or lay down, or anything that I do. I just don't want to experience any discomfort. And that's the way we are as humans. I personally have experienced a great deal of discomfort in my life. And I think God allowed me the opportunity of enjoying some misery, if you could put it that way, on a number of occasions. Some of these occasions, I think, were simply because God had to allow me to reap the consequences of my own actions. If you live a very unhealthy lifestyle, your body eventually begins to come to the point where it goes into rebellion and you begin to break it down. It cannot continue to function indefinitely under, you know, a system of abuse. And so little by little, I learned to understand that I was suffering from the consequences of my own ridiculous actions. I thought that I could abuse the system indefinitely because I was somehow special. You know, when I was in school, I tended to be the young guy who didn't get caught breaking the rules. I would maybe do them, but I never really tended to get caught. I had the fame of, I think, of being the only person that ever went to my school while I was there that didn't get a spanking. That was back in the days when children got such things. But I always managed to either be a good boy or pretend to be a good boy, and I didn't get caught at things. And so I kind of going through life, I thought that somehow I was special. Got up into my college years, and you know, if we had a project where we had a situation where we had like in economics class, we had a microeconomy where we had a society where we had manufacturing people and raw material people and we had marketing people. Somehow or other, my friends and I, we would actually come to the end, and we would always win the game by tweaking the rules slightly. And the professor would be particularly annoyed with us, but yet he was impressed with us because we were like modern-day entrepreneurs. We tweaked the rules and we won, kind of like the Donald Trumps and people like that of the world today. You know, they almost write the rules because of the power that they have. But, you know, I just couldn't do that indefinitely with my own health and my own well-being. And I began to suffer a lot. And as some of you know, I began to suffer from multiple sclerosis. It was very, very invasive to my life. It ruined my life as I knew it because I could no longer work. I could not function. I could not feed my family. I could not take care of my children. I was depressed. I sat in a chair and looked at a wall. And if I wanted to go someplace, I sometimes would rely on my wife to pick me up.

move me there. It wasn't a whole lot of fun. And it went on for many years. And through some incredible things, God was able to show me how to get rid of the causes and to repair the damage so that I can do a lot of things that a lot of people my age don't do. And I'm very grateful for that. Part of that passion that came out of that, that gratitude, I wanted to share that with other people. So I began to share a lot of the things that I had come to understand with people in my own neighborhood, people in my own state, people in my own country. But little by little, I just had this passion. I wanted to get out and share it with the whole world. And I began to plead with the Lord to just give me some opportunities to get out of this box I'm in, this comfortable place I'm in. And he said, well, certainly, I'll take you to some places. So he began to take me into places that I had never been before. And soon I found myself in little small islands out in the middle of the ocean somewhere. I found myself in jungles. I found myself in mountains, places in South America that I did not dream that I would ever go, trying to find a way to bring health and healing and salvation to people who needed it so desperately. And a number of years of this had gone by, and so we would involve ourselves with our ministry. I developed a ministry called Healing Leaves Ministry, and we just wanted to give some of the good things that God gave to us to other people. And we began to arrange where a group of individuals, we'd go to a foreign country where people were living in a deprived condition. And we'd want to take some medical care, some health education, and of course the good news of the everlasting gospel to these people. And it was pretty exciting. And so one time we had this opportunity to take a large group into South America, into the country of Peru. And we were working in conjunction with a number of different non-governmental organizations. The Red Cross was there, and the Peruvian government had their health ministry involved with it. Our Healing Leaves ministry and a couple others were all working together in this project. And so the government would send a bus to our hotel every morning. We'd all climb on. They load up a cook for us who went along with us to whatever town or city or village we were going to. And as soon as we got there, the cook would jump off the bus and look around and ask the mayor or somebody where was the nicest, cleanest kitchen in town. And that's where she would set up and cook for the team that day. And she was cooking for us and preparing food for us while we were out working with the people. Well, it was very fun because, you know, the governor would come of the province and the mayor of the city would come. And they had pre-selected people who were special needs cases, who could not afford care, who needed care. And they would bring them all to some government building there, a school or mayor's office or some city hall or whatever. And we'd then meet with these people. And prior to that, I had been in a lot of jungle situations, and we're trying to explain to each person that comes through our little makeshift clinic, okay, you have very high blood sugar. That means you need to cut down on the amount of sugar you're consuming. It means that you need to get some more exercise. It means you need to cut down on how much fat you're intaking into your body. You need to eat this kind of diet, whatever. I'm like, whoa, we're spending so much time talking and so little time taking care of people. I said, you know, we're going to do batch processing like you do in a computer. So, showed up to this next project, and I told the people, before we get started, I know there's hundreds of you here. You all want to see these people. You all want to be cared for. But before you do, I'm going to spend 1 hour of your precious time teaching you how to stay well. And I said, I'm going to ask you at the end if you think it was worth your hour. And I did. And the people sometimes, and even in these little primitive places, they'd give us a standing ovation. They were so happy because we just shared simple things with them to help prevent the necessity of medical care in the future. And I'm going to share that with you. And I know you're not a third world group of people. You're people that probably are widely read. You're going to know a lot of this material. But there may be some parts and pieces here that you may not know. There may be a little bit of balance that you'll gain because you're seeing a larger picture. But health is important. And there's actually a really nice formula for health that we all have. And sometimes we think it's rather complicated. And so, you know, we struggle trying to find out what is the secret of health. Isn't she precious? I saw that and I couldn't resist. I had to buy that image. Health, however, it didn't take Einstein to figure it out.
Health took God to figure it out, because God was the one that created

0: the human body. He is the creator of our body. He is the one who knows exactly what needs to go in and what needs to come out and what needs to happen on the way through. And so if you want to discover perfect health, I really think you need to go to the blueprint and find out what was written about this machine that we're trying to live in today. And that blueprint, I believe, is God's Word. Now, yes, there are a wonderful amount of scientific journals that we can go to today that we can read information from, good, positive information. But you know what I found about the majority of the science that I've been reading for the last several years? It only affirms what I already found in the Bible.
1: Cleaning the body is required.
0: Didn't necessarily
1: pure
0: tell
1: water.
0: Me in details. He just told me, do this, and this is the result you will get. Science today is now telling me why I'm getting the result that God told me I would get. So to me, it takes even less faith to follow God today after we've got the science than it did before, which to me means I don't have even as much excuse as I had before. 1 Corinthians 6:19 teaches us to value what we have. Our body is the temple of the Holy Ghost. I believe that I need to treat God's dwelling place here on earth, which is me, with respect. To destroy this means that I have no respect for myself, and I have no respect for the one who made it and gave it to me, because it does not even belong to me. So that's an important passage for us to start with. Also, 1 Corinthians 3:16, know ye not that you're the temple of God and that the Spirit of God dwelleth in you? Friends, can you imagine God's Spirit dwelling in us? That's really, really almost too big to get inside of my little mind. And I know sometimes my wife used to hang a sign on the door. She said, if you came to see me, come on in. If you came to see the house, stay out.
1: Like,
0: I'm dehydrated. You know, that's what a busy lady puts on the door. She's extremely busy, and, you know, she's trying to do as many things as she possibly can do and more than she possibly can do sometimes. But, you know, there are times when the house gets to a point where I really wouldn't want anybody to see it. You know, we've all been there. You know, company's at the door and like, oh, man, we wish we could push pause, you know, and we can run around and fix all this. But do we want God to come in and be the guest in a mess like that? No, we want it to be the very best it can. And so I think that we need to continually look at the fact that we are not our own. One of the very first things that we as humans need, if we want to stay healthy, is physical activity. Our grandparents got a lot of physical activity, but then, you know, they were born right after, you know, the real thrust of the Industrial Revolution. Transportation began to be much more easy. You know, farming. You know, my mom and dad have told me stories about how the teams of horses kind of just got left out to pasture because the tractor could till up so much more soil than the horses. And pretty soon, you know, well, we'll pull three bottoms instead of one bottom behind the plow and things of that nature. And suddenly we're using labor-saving devices and we're using our cars. You know, I remember when I was a child, one vehicle was pretty much what everybody in the neighborhood had. Now, how many one-car families do we know? Very few. How many cars? It's amazing. You know, I went to a church last weekend, and I thought, wow, is there going to be a bunch of people here? I might be afraid to preach in this church. I got in, there's not very many people. I think everybody brought at least three vehicles.
1: Immune to it in the parking
0: However,
1: lot.
0: However, physical
1: we
0: activity
1: don't like
0: is
1: physical
0: what moves
1: activity
0: you for some reason. We just have gotten so immune to it. However, physical activity is what moves your circulation. The Bible says that the life of the body is in the blood, and the blood has to move, and it's not going to move without physical activity. You have to have cardiovascular exercise to move your blood. Your immune system will not work without physical activity at its optimum. You know, I remember when I was a child, and I'm from the United States, we began to get the interstate highway system going across and crisscross and this way and that way across. And my father told me that it was because the government said, okay, we've just gotten done with World War II, and we recognized at that point that it's really hard to move stuff from one coast to the other in a big time, and what if we got attacked on

0: both coasts or whatever at the same time, and we were all afraid, and so we got this transportation system in so we could move stuff rapidly around so that our resources, our tanks, our guns, and you know, everything could move from point A to point B very rapidly. If your immune system is going to fight an infection, it's got to be able to enable all of those cells and get them out of the bone marrow, get them into the bloodstream, get them through the various processes that it takes to refine them down and program in them into being the kinds of cells it needs to fight that particular type of infection. So the body is always having to make these things, and it can't happen if it's not moving. And that movement then also is so good because it takes and moves around the fluids. What would you rather pump if you were the heart? Water or Jell-O? So many of us today are running around with Jell-O-way type blood. I remember I had the opportunity one time. I was at a trade exhibition for medical people, and there was a guy sitting there, and he had one of these live blood analysis microscopes there and a big screen up. And he said, "Here, come here, let me poke your blood." And he poked my finger, and he got my blood, and he put it on there. And I'm looking at my cells, and they looked like raisins. And I'm like, I'm dehydrated. I began to think about that, and for years after that, and I still do, I drink more water than I ever drank before that time, simply because if my cells are going to do what they're going to do, they need to be plumped out, not all shriveled up. And many of the functions of detoxification and taking in of the nutrients and things like that are going to go through the cell membranes, and if the cell membranes are all wrinkled up, the transportation is going to go down. It's going to slow the rate down. All, you know, your metabolic processes, everything's going to slow down. You need water for everything to move, and cleaning the body is requiring pure water. You need about 6 to 10 glasses a day, depending on how much you weigh. There's some formulas that are out there. You can probably do some of that mathematics on yourself, but we just kind of recommend, if you're an average build person and you've got two functioning kidneys, probably 8 glasses of water a day are probably going to be good for you. If it's hot and steamy and sweaty, does it get like that around here? Ever?
1: I
0: just got back from the Dominican Republic. It was hot down there. The sun can come out there, and it can make you really, really squirm and run for shade in a very short amount of time. And I remember the first few times I went there, I would sweat so profusely, like I would almost change the color of my clothing from the detoxification for the first couple of days. Cannot purify your body without pure water. And I just tell people, you don't want to be drinking a whole bunch of other things other than pure water. That's your best cleaning solvent you can put into the human body for cleaning it. You know, we've got choices. You go to a market, you definitely have choices. Your water's your best. Fruit juices are good. Vegetable juices, they're awesome. I mean, they've got nutrition in them. Sometimes we actually do juice therapy because we want to add a whole bunch of extra nutrition. But when it comes down to just hydrating your cells, nothing beats pure water. Your soft drinks, obviously, are bad news. You know, stay away from things like coffee and tea and colas, things with caffeine, because they are definitely going to be detrimental to the cellular function of the human body. Water is what God gave Adam and Eve in the garden. He did not put an espresso under any tree. You don't drink enough water, you're going to be having more kidney stones than the average person, probably more infections, double work for the liver and the kidneys. These are a process of elimination. The less water you drink, the harder they will have to work, and the less efficient they are in detoxifying your body. And you know, eventually, if you don't take care of that, your body gets dirty enough inside that you begin to suffer from some sort of a chronic degenerative disease. One of the great things about that exercise is that it makes your lungs work and you can take in more wonderful, cool, clean, fresh air. You guys have plenty of it up here in the Pacific Northwest. There's lots of good fresh air, and you're very fortunate to have it. The only problem is we tend to hide from it staying indoors. It's better to open windows. It's better to get outside and move that body. The more you deeply breathe, the more fresh air you're going to move. What we've noticed in studying people is people tend to breathe, you know, your lungs go down to about here, and we tend to breathe off of here. We need to breathe all down to the rest of this, because if we don't,

0: about maybe perhaps 30% of the possibility of that gas exchange getting more oxygen inside of our bodies and get it into our bloodstream. And our cells are craving that oxygen. And you know, the majority of the pathogens that get inside of you hate that oxygen. And you can stay healthier longer with it. Sunshine is awesome. I bet you'd love to see some sunshine about now, wouldn't you? I try to do as much of my foreign travel to warm tropical places in the winter as I possibly can, because living in the Pacific Northwest, we have a little deficit with sunlight sometimes. But I love the sun, because the sun is one of those things that comes down on our bodies. It gets rid of the germs that are on the outside of us. It affects our pituitary and makes us happy, helps us to make more of our happy hormones. You know, we can make more serotonin, more melatonin. We can actually function a little bit better. We can make more of the pain-relieving hormones that we would that if we didn't. People who do not get enough sun are the ones who tend to be more likely to succumb to seasonal affective disorder, clinical depression. People don't sleep as well. The more sun exposure that you get in moderate amounts, many times will help to bring your blood pressure back down into a homeostasis again, help you sleep better. So hiding from the sun is not necessarily that good of an idea. I like to get in the sun. Now, I know we're all afraid of the sun because we don't want skin cancer. Is that correct? And the high fat
1: group
0: those
1: did.
0: Horrible UV rays and
1: I don't
0: UVB
1: consume a lot
0: UVA,
1: of fat.
0: You know, they're going to turn us all into prunes. We're all going to get wrinkles and we're all going to die from skin cancer. Good things are good in moderation. Bad things we shouldn't have at all. But good things come good in moderation. I like good things. And the sun is one of those good things. I'm not so afraid of skin cancer after I read some studies that were done at some American universities on subjects with skin cancer. They took those people who had had skin cancers and they broke that big group down into two groups. One group continued to eat the SAD or the standard American diet with all of the high fat, the 39 to 40 grams of fat per day. The other group, they cut it in half, which is still too high, but they cut it in half, and that group had like about 60% reoccurrences of skin cancer than the high fat group did. I don't consume a lot of fat. I don't eat hardly any food colorings. Pretty much all of my nutrition comes from plants, and I really don't worry about the sun all that much. In fact, there are studies out now recently, I saw they've been on the internet recently, showing that the more of the colorful plants that you eat, the less sunscreen you need. So, God gave us things very thoughtfully. Sleep is important, guys. What time do you go to bed at night? Anybody get to bed 11 o'clock? Later? Earlier? Where are you? Earlier? Okay, that's good. I usually do this in Latin American countries, and I have to go all the way up till midnight or 1 o'clock with a lot of these people. Since electricity came in, they just like to stay up and enjoy that electricity as much as possible. And what we have discovered is people need to be asleep about 9 o'clock every evening if they want to retard the aging process. What happens is we have to go through REM cycles in order to produce the repair and restoration hormones for our body. While it's sleeping at night, it's detoxifying itself. And doesn't really happen very well if your body is digesting a big, huge, heavy meal. Slows that detoxification process down. And if you're not detoxifying, you can't do all of the repair and housekeeping that you normally want to do. And

Our diet is very important. God gave us some good things to eat, and I always recommend to people, eat your diet as colorful as you can make it and natural as you can make it. You notice what's in that basket? Is there any fat in there? Not a whole lot, is there? Any preservatives in there? Not a lot. What I see in there are fruits and vegetables and things. Those things contain all kinds of plant nutrients or phytonutrients. Those chemicals have been put in there to protect us. You look at your beets and your carrots, they've got carotenoids. They will coat your arteries to prevent the plaque from sticking. You've got ellagic acid in the grapes. You've got it in the raspberries. Those things are anti-cancer, anti-carcinogenic. You've got, that's either leeks or onions over there. There's probably some organic sulfur compounds in there that are going to help to activate your phase 2 enzymes, which are going to take out the carcinogenic compounds and get them out of your body before they can attach to any of your cells and begin to wear them down and create some, you know, cell proliferation that shouldn't be there. There's even some good cayenne peppers there. They'll kill the Helicobacter pylori so you don't get any ulcers. There's some, was that a cucumber in there? Yeah, it's a good cucumber. You know, that's full of silica. That'll keep your veins and capillaries strong. I mean, I go, the apples, wow. Apple a day keeps the doctor away. I remember when my son was a little tiny boy, my wife cut up little apple pieces and she set it on his high tray there and she said, eat it. And he said, no, I don't want to eat it. And she said, no, but it's good for you. Well, I don't think it's good for me. I don't want to eat it. He's been a little bit stubborn. She said, well, come on, eat it. An apple a day keeps the doctor away. And he looked at her and he said, Mom, what doctor? He'd never seen a doctor. He'd never been to one. He had no clue because he'd been cared for very well. That's all part of God's plan. God said in Genesis 1:29, behold, I've given you every herb bearing the seed, which is upon the face of all the earth, and every tree and the fruit, which the tree yielding the seed to you, it shall be your meat. That's what God gave us to eat. That's what he gave to Adam and Eve, fruits, grains, and nuts. It wasn't until sin came along that we got vegetables. I know some of us would have just really have preferred not to have that part of the menu, right? You'd be just fine if with the fruits and the grains and the nuts, not have to deal with the veggies. I've had to learn to love vegetables, and I do now, but as a child, and I still sometimes catch myself, I'll gravitate towards fruit, and I'll stay away from the vegetables. But we need the vegetables, and after sin came in, we had stress because we had guilt, and so the human body now had all this negative forces working against it within it, and then God says, okay, we've got to add some things to take care of you. We're going to give you a whole new set of chemistry to protect your cells now that you've got disease coming your way and stress and strain and guilt and all those things coming upon your system. He said, I'm going to give you the thorns and the thistles to make you have to work a little harder out in your garden, and you're going to sweat a little more, and that's good for you because it helped detoxify you, and now you're going to have to eat the vegetables to get the extra phytonutrients to stay well. Because you were naughty. And so he gave us this dietary program. We see the fruits and the grains and the nuts and the vegetables, the seeds, the legumes. This is the diet that is simple, but it is 100% complete, full of all of the nutrients that the human body should need. There is sufficient fat, there is sufficient protein. You know, many people look at this dietary program, they say, well, where would I get my protein? There's no beefsteak there, there's no drumsticks. I've got to have protein. I heard the dietitian say that we only get complete proteins out of animal products. Scientists tell us today that as long as we're eating a source from a grain and a legume within 8 hours of each other, they combine the amino acids in the bloodstream, they make that complete protein within our own human body, and we never suffer from any kind of a protein deficiency. Protein deficiencies are such a myth amongst people. We have now begun to move beyond the wisdom of our fathers. You know, I remember as a younger person, it was always because I had chosen to be a vegetarian, people kept saying, but you can't get enough protein, you can't get enough protein, you'll never survive. And I remember I was working in college, and I was a carpet layer, and I was kind of a slender kid, but I could carry a 300-pound roll on my shoulders and walk into some lady's house with that. And I walked into this lady's house, and she looked at me, and she said, oh, yeah, you're one of those people that eats nothing but fruits and grains and vegetables and things. How do you get enough protein?

protein. You're going to get so weak, you're going to never be able to do anything. You know, you're going to be, you're just going to wither up and die. And I said, well, I'd like to talk to you about it, but can I get this 300 pounds off my shoulder first? And I put it down on her living room floor, and I asked her where her husband was. She said, oh, he's in the bedroom in the other room on his dialysis machine. But this is the kind of diet that the majority of people would be their first choice, their default. This is what the standard American diet really focuses on. This is the, you know, this is what the meat and potatoes people go to first. This is the kind of diet that was very prevalent in my family when I was first growing up. And there's a whole sad history that comes along with that that I don't have time tonight. But this is what people crave. You see that? It no longer makes me hungry, but I know that there's a lot of people in the world today would look at that, and they're going to have little things going on in their tongue, under their tongue, in the back of their jaw. They're salivating because that just looks really savory and really good, and it's gooey and cheesy and fatty and

God gave us. And if you want to live on that, you will live with the consequences. You know, statistics are statistics, and sometimes it varies, and it depends on whose statistics that you actually decide to choose to believe. I have kind of taken and looked at quite a number of different studies and things, kind of averaged them all out, and it really appears to me that being a vegetarian today, 2012, more than likely can add, if you do this throughout your lifetime, can add up to about 12 years of life expectancy. And I've had people say, well, I don't care to live that long, but you know what? I do. I actually enjoy my life. I'm not miserable. You know, my mother is, next 2 weeks from now, will be 95 years of age. And she's beginning to think she's not all that happy with the quality she has. But if I look at where she is, she just stopped working about 30 hours a week at age 86. You know, incredible amount of energy and ambition, because early on in her life, she decided she would eat differently than the rest of her family did. And, you know, she was one of the younger kids, and she's the one who's probably outlived almost all the rest of them in her family. It's a good way to do it. You know, back in Adam's day and Methuselah's day, we saw people living almost 1,000 years. Noah made it a 950 years, which is, I don't know how you'd keep track of all your memories that way. You think of how many scrapbooks you'd have? I was reading about a very special and unique man. I'm not 100% certain. I can tell you with total certainty that this is a completely true story, but there was a man in China who I've been reading a lot of accounts about. He died at what they account to be 236 years of age in 1933. And I'm kind of intrigued with his life and what he ate and what he didn't eat and what he, you know, how he slept. I'm trying to figure out what we can, but there's not a whole lot of history about him other than we know he had about 86 children and he outlived 23 wives. Guy had some vitality, you know? Noah, imagine the vitality to live 950 years. And then we'd look at Abraham, and we've got 175 years. Something happened at the time of the flood, and that is all of the fruits and grains and nuts and veggies all got washed away, didn't they? And so what did they have on board the big boat? The animals. And so when they came off the boat, you know, it takes a while for apple trees to grow. It takes a while to get all these crops going again. And so yeah, Noah and his family, they got out all of their good non-GMO heirloom seeds, and they were able to get their gardens going, but it took a while, and took a while for the grains and the fields and the orchards and things to really take in. And so they began to eat some of the spare animals that God instructed them to put on board. And they kind of like that. They got used to barbecue. And, you know, the chicken fried steak tasted pretty good, and they stayed with it. And so generation after generation, and then 8 generations, we've lost almost 800 years of life expectancy from one dietary change. I think it's significant, and I pay attention to significant things like this. Cancer is something that will get our attention, won't it? In the United States, we're talking almost 12 million people having cancer. You know, that's a big piece of the population. The cancer industry is huge. Cancer business is huge. And 2/3 of them will die. You know, that really gets my attention. It makes me stop and it makes me think. I am a cancer survivor. I developed cancer when I was almost just a little past being a toddler. I was about 4.5 to 5 years of age, somewhere along that line. And I still have the memories of the battle with that cancer and how miserable it was. I remember the living on the pain pills. I remember watching the clock. I can have a pill every 4 hours.
And I learned how to tell time.

time by when my next pill could be obtained. And, you know, I'm a little five-year-old drug addict. I couldn't make it, you know, to the fourth. By the time the four-hour thing came up, I was screaming. I'm pleading with my mother, give me a pill. And she's trying to rock me, and she's trying to distract me. I'll tell you what, there's no distracting that kind of pain. I had a tumor in my head that was pushing my left eye right out of the socket, and it was excruciating, just the most incredible pain. And you cannot distract a five-year-old with that kind of pain by rocking him or singing to him or playing games with him. I wanted my medicine. And it was not something that I enjoyed. I am very thankful that God saw fit to heal me. My mother began to plead with the Lord, and she said, you know, it's not fair that this child has cancer. There's all kinds of people out there who've done all kinds of wicked and evil things. I think it would be more just and more humane if one of these bad guys out there who's out robbing banks or murdering or raping or stealing or whatever, let one of those guys have the cancer, but not this poor little kid. He's done nothing. And she fought with the Lord about that for a long, long time, and then one night, she went to sleep. Well, she tried to go to sleep, and she couldn't go to sleep because it was crunch time. She'd taken me to the surgeons, and they'd finally diagnosed what the issue was. They wanted to do surgery. She asked the surgeon, she said, have you done this before? No. Has anyone done this kind of a surgery before? Not that I know of. So what's the prognosis? Well, we don't really know. Is it a good prognosis? I told you, I don't really know. Well, what are the chances? We don't really know. Can you imagine being a mother trying to deal with that? It was just, you know, it was just ripping her heart out. And so she began to think, and she said, sir, if it were your little boy, what would you do? And the guy said, I don't know. And she said, well, I don't know either, so I'm going to take him back home again, and I'm just going to give myself 2 weeks here, and then I'll come back if I can't find anything else, and you don't know anything else. We'll touch bases in 2 weeks. And so they took me back home on the train, 400 miles on the train. I loved the train, and my mom got me a little screwdriver set at the bank. They give away things, you know, for opening an account or whatever. So on the way, they gave us one of these multi-tools with all the screwdrivers, bits, and whatever. I'm 5 years old, but I was working on getting the windows taken out of that that room we were in. I was having a good time with it till Mom figured out what I was doing. Kind of ruined my distraction. But she took me home, and my father was a beekeeper, and he had this big, big order for his honey, and so they worked as hard as they could to get all this honey bottled up and in the bottles and into the boxes and off to one of these large companies that would buy the honey from them, and it took them about 10 days to get this order. In the meantime, you know, my mom was praying and arguing with the Lord every night, and now the last night, she's on her knees all night long, and about 5 o'clock in the morning, she comes to the point where she just can't fight with God anymore. And she said, God, I've argued and argued and argued, and I finally have come to the realization that he is your child. He was yours before I got him, and so I'm going to give him back. I cannot fix him. I cannot find any help for him. You're bigger than me. It's all yours. About 5 o'clock in the morning, she fell asleep. About 7 o'clock in the morning, I woke up, jumped out of bed, looked in the mirror. I can see with both eyes, and both of them are where they ought to be. There was just a little bit of a raising there that was gone within a day or so. And my parents took me back on the train, all 400 miles back down to Chicago again, took me to the hospital, took me to the surgeon. And he proceeded to get quite indignant with my mother for bringing my twin sibling, which I did not have. And finally he said, okay, I don't understand it, but take him home and be very grateful. And she did. But cancer is serious. It's becoming an epidemic. You know, you look in history, you go way back in history, we really didn't have a whole lot of it. But the fact is, we as human beings are getting weaker and weaker, aren't we? Each generation. You talk to people in healthcare, and it's like every generation brings a whole new category, whole new set of challenges.
You know, you look at, you do, if you're in healthcare and you deal with the parents, and then along comes the

next generation, and it's like, wow, this is even more complex and even more challenging than the generation before. There's some of you old enough to remember cassette tapes. Somebody posted something on Facebook that I thought was incredibly cute the other night. There were two items laying on a little table. One was a cassette tape, and one was a number two lead pencil with an eraser on it. And it said under there, "I'll bet none of our kids would ever guess the connection." You know the connection? You stick the pencil in it, you tighten up the slack, and you rewind it. Kids would never know it. But something else about cassette tapes, you know, somebody heard a good song and they recorded it, or they heard a good sermon or they recorded it, or they heard something that they was a story or whatever. They wanted to share it with people, so they put it on tape. And it was good, so they let you listen to it, and you're like, well, wow, I'm going to copy that. So you copy it. Now you got to copy it on your little plastic case with a little tape inside, and you think it's pretty cool, so you give it to your neighbor and they make a copy of it. And every generation, what happens? Does the sound get better? The sound gets worse. Genetically, that's what's happening to the human race. From the time that God created Adam and Eve and put them in that garden and made them absolutely flawless and perfect and to live immortally forever and ever, and then sin comes along and begins to degrade the DNA and our very first parents, and they begin to hand that DNA down from generation after generation, and it's been like a cassette tape being copied and copied and recopied, and we are not as strong as we were generations ago. Consequently, we have more pronation than generations before us. Therefore, I think it pays us to be extra careful with how we treat the human mechanism than even those generations before us, more than our parents and our grandparents. You know, there are so many of those good things that we just talked about that we should eat. There are some things we probably ought to start taking a second look at. How many protective plant chemicals can we get out of this secondhand food here? What is there that is going to create health in the human body out of a big chunk of red meat? You see the news this week, what it said about eating red meat? Said it's risky. You have a 13% more chance of dying from any cause if you're eating meat once a day. That was the news report that was out. I've seen research reports saying that somebody who eats meat on a routine basis probably has as high as a 300% higher chance of mortality than people who are living on a 100% plant-based diet. Kind of depends on what type of cancer. This particular article was really looking at death from any sort, but if you're focusing on cancer, you don't have any fiber, you don't have anything that protects against heart disease, you've got extra protein. I'll tell you, cancer cells love extra protein. They also love all of the toxins that this poor creature was carrying around in it. The more toxic your system is, the more prone you are to succumbing to cancer. People who have a more clean, more alkaline-based blood supply are going to be less likely to develop it. But yet when you eat a heavy, high-protein diet full of toxins, your blood is going to be more likely to be more acid-based. It will carry less oxygen, and you will be more prone to succumbing to cancer than you would before. And some other risky things, anything with a whole bunch of fat in it, things that are high protein and have a lot of fat combined with them, and have a lot of cholesterol combined with those are the things that are going to be less likely to provide health than those things that we saw earlier that God put on our original dietary program. When we were in Peru, they brought this gentleman to us, hoping that we could do something for him. He had a carcinoma on the top of his head that was unbelievable. The blue tinge or the purple tinge came from them putting iodine on it to just keep the flies off of it. They said the flies were driving him crazy walking around on his head. You know, it broke my heart. I wanted so bad to help him, but there was absolutely nothing that could be done for him.

other than to counsel him on, you know, you'll be better off if you stop drinking the alcohol that you're drinking. You're better off if you stop smoking. You're better off to eat, you know, fruits and grains and nuts and vegetables and all this, you know, stuff that you're currently eating. You need to get some sleep. All I knew to do at that point was try to find a way to prolong his life. But yet on the other hand, the misery that he was suffering, I wasn't sure. I just, you know, it just absolutely broke my heart. We are so blessed to be born where we are, to be raised where we are, to have the choices that we have. When I travel in some of these places and see what these poor people are suffering with, no idea what the cause of diseases are. If you do get a disease, it's going to run its natural course in your body. You don't have an opportunity to feel any other way than you do. You maybe go to a witch doctor or a shaman. If you're lucky, you might get to some little outpost clinic and somebody will give you a little bit of a treatment of first aid of some sort, or not. It's really intensely heartbreaking. And for that reason, I've made up my mind, you know, I cannot cure the ills of this world. If I could actually go out and I could somehow miraculously create some sort of a way that I could heal every sick person in the world tonight, it'd be a great thing, wouldn't it? But you know, within a week, what would be happening all around the world? People would be getting sick again. And so it really occurred to me one day, I would do more for the world if I could learn to prevent diseases, then treat them. If I could prevent 10 diseases versus treating one, I'm 10 times farther ahead in the world than I was without it. So for that reason, I have made up my mind, I will do everything in my power to educate people on every country of this world, if possible, how not to end up in a situation like this poor man where you have no choices. You have no options. You have no future. God's plan is pretty simple. Remember the little girl with all the formulas on the wall? God's plan isn't that complex for our lives. We've got fresh air, pure water, nutritious food, exercise to move it all over within our body so that all those cells get fed. Rest so that our immune systems can stay strong. How many of you feel like you get enough sleep every night? I see a hand or two. Come on, don't be shy. I want to see how many people. How many hours of sleep are you getting? Anybody getting 7? Okay. 8? Okay. 6? How many, anybody getting 6? 5? Okay. Sleep studies are beginning to show that many people who live in the, what I call the fast lane, are routinely surviving on 6 hours of sleep per night for decades. Can you function that way? It's kind of hard, isn't it? And when you see that, you begin to see people more sick than the people who will get the sleep that they need. Our immune systems are so highly dependent upon sleep and nutrition and hydration and transportation, moving it all around. But you know, friends, there's one more element here, and that is that so many people so many times overlook, and that is trust in divine power. I saw a study yesterday that showed up on the news. There's a prison in California, and there's a Bible-believing Christian. I saw his name, and I happened to realize that's somebody I know. I've met that guy before. He's a big developer, big businessman, and he is a Christian, pretty committed to what he's doing. And he told the state of California, look, you give me that prison over there, I'll run it for you, but you have to let me run it my way. And they said, well, what will that be? Because this guy he knows how to be efficient and effective and save money. He said, contract with me to run the prison. I'll do it for this much money, and I'll save you a whole bunch of money over what you're paying. They said, we don't know how you can run it for that kind.

of money. He said, I know I can do it. They said, well, lose your money if you want to. You can have it for a year. We'll see what happens. He said, okay, this is the way it's going to be. We're drawing a line down through here. There's this wing and there's that wing. This wing is going to stay just the way it is. People can do whatever they want. They can eat what they want, just the same way they always have. These people over here, they're going to get a vegan vegetarian diet. They're going to exercise. And we're going to offer Bible studies. Not compulsory. They can have it or take it or leave it. But if they're going to be over here, at least it's available to them. Over there, they don't have to. They can watch TV or whatever they're going to do over there. Prison officials told them these people would burn the place down before they would come on this side of the place. But go ahead if you want to. Before the study was done, he had more than 85% of the prison population on this side. You've watched what happens in prisons. What happens in prisons? All these guys are fighting over little pieces of dirt. This is for the African Americans. This is for the Hispanics. This is for the white people. And don't you get on our side. And we're not going to get along with you. And you're not going to get along with us. And we're from this gang. And you're from that gang. And we're all going to fight. And that's our territory. And, and they're killing each other and whatever else. And that's the way it stayed. These guys over here, it wasn't very long. They were all playing games together. Nobody had any turf there. It was all everybody's, and they were all getting along and having a good time. Why? Because they were doing things God's way. God's way is always the best way, and it's an amazing experiment. People are looking at it and saying, I don't know. I posted it on a vegan vegetarian forum, and some people came back and said, yeah, it's interesting, but just too bad they had to have that God stuff shoved down their throat. One guy says, it doesn't prove a thing. Only way it would have proved anything is they didn't have to have compulsory religion. I just commented back, it wasn't compulsory, it was their free choice. They chose it, and look at the effect. He said, didn't prove anything. We seem so skeptical of God's provisions and God's plan, but God knew what was best from the very beginning. You know, in John chapter 10, verse 10, Jesus said, I have come that they might have life, and that they might have it more abundantly. And I believe he was talking spiritually and physically.

And we're going to be specifically going over, when do we plant it? When did we start our kale? How do we protect it from pests like deer? All the different questions on how we grew our kale here. We're close to the end of the season, and we have this kale here, which is a very old, it's a red Russian kale. It's a really nice heirloom kale. Then you have the dinosaur kale, which has a longer leaf to it. And then my favorite kale, which is over here, which is the curly kale. So we have a couple different varieties. We have dwarf curled, we have Veit's blue curly kale, and they're just a really nice all-around kale, really low bug disturbance, almost no bug disturbance at all, which is a really important thing. You need to try different ones in your area to see, do you have any bugs getting in that variety in your area? Because every area is different. All kales are super winter hardy. So that's a really awesome thing about kale, is that they can go through a frost and they have no issues. Some of them can even go through winter, and there's no problems going through winter. Snowing on it, you can even harvest it in the snow. There's no problem. Some places, if the plant isn't over harvested, where it's just a stalk, it'll actually come back in the spring. Sometimes you can cover it with a little bit of, you know, maybe some cloth, some, you know, hay or straw or something like that, so that it's extra protected, and then it'll start growing again in the spring. So we're going to talk a little bit about starting your kale. Now, these were all started in our seedling greenhouse early in the spring in trays, and then were transplanted out here. And we found that they get just a lot bigger earlier, faster. We can start them sooner and start harvesting a lot earlier than if we straight seed them. It does work good to straight seed. We can straight seed them here, but if you want kale earlier, start them earlier in the greenhouse and then transplant them out into the field. So like I said, we do beds. So we actually have two rows of kale, and we've planted them anywhere from a foot to 16 inches apart, because they get to be big plants. And if they're too close together, the plants don't spread out really nicely. And the fuller they are, the better these beautiful leaves end up forming and the nicer kale you actually get. So giving them the room is really important. So you'll see I have a plant here, and then I have a plant over here, and then again, and one on this side. Same here. Here's one plant, then another plant, another plant, and another plant. So that area right here is only 8 plants in a 6-foot area, which gives them lots of space to grow nice and big. So the next thing you want to be thinking about is pests. Bugs is one thing, and you can use BTK for that. It's a bacteria mixed with water. You can spray it on. We've never had to do that here. But our biggest pest is probably one of the biggest pests, which is deer. Behind me, you see some really nice, big, bushy kale plants, and these ones have all been chewed, and you know, there's not much left. There is still some, but they're half the plant that they once were. So keeping the deer out is going to be an issue, especially if the deer, you have a lot of deer in your area and they like kale. But that's something you want to think about, is where is your kale, and is it protected from things like deer or other things that might like to nibble on it just as much as you.
So what are some things that you can use kale for? There's so many things you can do with kale. You can dehydrate it. You can make kale chips. Those are fantastic. You can make it a salad. Just have it fresh and chop it up and make a lovely kale salad. Other things that you can do with kale is you can put them in smoothies. So if you'd like to try kale, this is a very easy plant to grow, and it just keeps producing. If you start picking

in the kale, start picking the bottom leaves, leave the top center ones. As long as you leave the top center leaves, it's going to keep growing and growing and growing and putting out more and more and more leaves, and you just get to keep harvesting it. 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If you like this video and you'd like to see more How to Country videos, make sure you like, share, and subscribe to the channel so you don't miss a video. We'll see you next time.

This is part three on the life of Elijah. Number one, the historic one, and John the Baptist, Elijah number two. They were both types of those who will be translated at the second coming of Jesus. That's Elijah number one. And those who will be resurrected at the second coming. May God bless us as we delve into the beauty of the Bible truth. Here's a picture before you. We got stuck in the desert. This is Wadi Rum in the desert near Petra, Jordan. Why do we get stuck at times? Life has got many deserts. And somehow, when we land in a desert, we cannot get out. Now, where did Ahab fail? Let's go back a bit. He was a good man initially. What happened that messed up his life? Deuteronomy 7, 3 and 4 says, "Do not intermarry with them." That's the wicked heathen. "Do not give your daughters to their sons or take their daughters for your sons, for they will turn your sons away from following me to serve other gods. And the Lord's anger will burn against you and will quickly destroy you." Don't marry somebody that does not love the Lord. Good advice from God. Ahab failed. Who was Herod's first wife? Well, if you go to the beautiful city of Petra, you'll get the answer. Her name was Huldu. And what was her father's name? Archaeology says his name was Aretas, or in Nabataean, Harit, number four. Herod, Antipas, fell in love with Huldu. Any biblical references to Aretas, the king of Petra? Yes. We find it in 2 Corinthians chapter 11, verse 32 and 33. It says, "In Damascus, the governor under King Aretas, Harit, king of Petra, had the city of the Damascenes guarded in order to arrest me. But I was lowered in a basket from a window in the wall and slipped through his hands." So you see the window here, Paul escaped from that window. And Aretas wanted to kill him.

This is an interesting story. This is his tomb, beautiful. They carved it from the top to the bottom. There's about 1,000 of these buildings in Petra. Petra used to be a very important city in ancient times. It lay on the trade route. Now, what was Herod's greatest marital mistake? Well, he took his brother's wife. Did Elijah and John keep silent concerning the sins of the kings, Ahab and Herod Antipas? No. If you keep quiet, you condone the sins of your friends. We must tell one another where we falter and fail. End time Elijahs, they will also have to say, sorry, but this is against God's law. Let's look at Elijah and discouragement. This is Jezreel, where Elijah received a message from Jezebel. Remember, he came from Carmel. He was exhausted. He ran before Ahab's chariots. And then next to the wall of Jezreel, he fell asleep. It was raining. It was miserable. He was exhausted. 1 Kings 19, 1 and 2. Now Ahab told Jezebel everything Elijah had done and how he had killed all the prophets with a sword. He thought his wife would like this. He was wrong. So Jezebel sent a messenger to Elijah to say, "May the gods deal with me, be it ever so severely, if by this time tomorrow I do not make your life like that of one of them. Elijah, I, Jezebel, is going to kill you." Poor Elijah, he woke up, it was raining, he was exhausted, and this message kept ringing in his ear. This is Jezreel. You can visit the site in Israel. 1 Kings 19:3. Elijah was afraid. You know, he was so brave on the mountain. He challenged 450 false prophets with Israel and the king. And now it says, Elijah was afraid and ran for his life. What a sad statement in the Bible. When he came to Beersheba in Judah, he left his servant there. He was so depressed. Tell me, what should he have told Jezebel? He should have told Jezebel, "Listen, God is on my side. I will preach the Elijah message, no matter what comes. You cannot stop me, and man is immortal till his work is done." Can you see Elijah over here? He left Beersheba and he just walked into the desert. I think this was an attempt, a suicidal attempt. Just walked into the desert, totally depressed, totally discouraged. 1 Kings 19:4 says, he himself went a day's journey into the desert. That's a long way. He came to a broom tree, sat down under it and prayed that he might die. "Oh Lord, I've had enough." Have you ever said that? "I've had enough, Lord." He said, "Take my life. I'm no better than my ancestors." Poor Elijah, from Carmel to depression. For every high, there's a low. Can you, my friend, identify with Elijah? Have you left your footprints of pain and disappointment in the deserts of depression? Now, that's you and me. But how does God deal with our discouragement? And maybe we can learn a few lessons from the way he treats discouraged people. 1 Kings 19:5. Then he lay down under the tree and fell asleep. Remember,
He didn't sleep.

actually. From Carmel he ran to Jezreel. There he fell asleep, but he slept only about an hour. And then he ran to Beersheba. And from Beersheba he ran into the desert. So maybe 3 or 4 days without sleep. That's bad. And now the poor man lies beneath a tree in a desert. And he's only got one ambition. That is to die. I've had enough. Take my life. A double sunset in the Negev where Elijah got so depressed. With bitter sobs, he fell asleep. He felt such a failure. Why didn't Jezebel come to the truth of the gospel? How is God going to treat his discouraged messenger? Here we get a view of God's kindness, his care about us. Does God see me when I'm down, when I lie under a tree depressed? What are you looking at? You're looking at the field of galaxies. What a great God we serve. Does he know about me when I'm depressed, when I'm down? What did God tell his mightiest angel in heaven to do? That's Gabriel. Gabriel, take a shortcut. Go through Orion to planet Earth. Gabriel, this must be your quickest journey to planet Earth. Take some flour and water from the heavenly kitchen and bake him the best bread he ever tasted. The best bread in history. This is God. Can you see Gabriel dashing through the cosmos? Maybe the Lord said, take the latest GPS. Don't miss planet Earth. How long did Elijah sleep? We don't know. How is Gabriel going to wake him up? Shake him? Shout at him? Come and eat? No. A very lonely tree in the desert. Can you see Elijah lying underneath this tree? 1 Kings 19:5-6. Then he lay down under the tree and fell asleep. All at once an angel touched him softly and said, and I think Gabriel had a tear in his eye, Elijah, please, get up and eat. I brought you some food. He looked around, and there by his head was a cake of bread baked over hot coals. This was his favorite meal. And a jar of water. He ate and drank and then lay down again. He never tasted food like this. Can you see the drama? How did he enjoy the meal from heaven? He said to God, I don't want to live. God brings him food to eat. Gabriel was hardly back in heaven when he had to fly back to planet Earth. Why? 1 Kings 19:7-8. The angel of the Lord came back a second time and touched him and said, touched him gently, Elijah, get up and eat, for the journey is too much for you. So he got up and ate and drank. Strengthened by that food, he traveled 40 days and 40 nights until he reached Horeb, the mountain of God, another name for Sinai. I think his meal had some of the vitamins and minerals of the fruit from the tree of life. That's why he could run for 40 days and 40 nights through the desert. If somebody is depressed, just give him something to eat, something special.

What a breakfast, superfood. And somehow Elijah got new strength. But he was still discouraged. He just walked and walked and walked and walked for 40 days. Two lonely camels in a desert. I can see Elijah walking over the hot sands. While wishing to die, God was working on Elijah's ascension to heaven. What a paradox. Have you ever wanted to die? There come times in one's life that you don't want to live. God has a better proposition. What did he do on arrival after 40 days? Here he comes. Verse 9 says, there he went into a cave where it's dark and spent the night. And the word of the Lord came to him softly. My friend, what are you doing here? Elijah, I'm sorry, but what are you doing here? How does God treat chronic depression? Verse 11 says, the Lord said, go out and stand on the mountain in the presence of the Lord, for the Lord is about to pass by. Then a great and powerful wind tore the mountains apart and shattered the rocks before the Lord. But the Lord was not in the wind. After the wind, there was an earthquake, but the Lord was not in the earthquake. Verse 11. Elijah didn't come out. The Lord said, get out and stand on the mountain in the presence of the Lord, for the Lord is about to pass by. Then a great and powerful wind tore the mountains apart and shattered the rocks before the Lord. But the Lord was not in the wind. And now I like this. After the wind, there was an earthquake. This couldn't shake Elijah back into a courageous man. After the wind, there was an earthquake, but the Lord was not in the earthquake. Amongst the majestic mountains, I thought of our majestic God, taking time to help a depressed man. Verse 12, after the earthquake came a fire, but the Lord was not in the fire. And after the fire came a gentle whisper. Depressed people need a gentle whisper. Don't be harsh on a discouraged person. It won't help. Speak gently. Whisper gently. How is this going to affect Elijah? Sinai talks, verse 13. And it was so when Elijah heard it. The gentle whisper, what a story, that he wrapped his face in his mantle, and I think he just sobbed. He just sobbed, he just broke down, and went out of that dark dungeon. He went out, not only out of physical darkness, but the darkness of depression. And went out and stood in the entering in of the cave. And behold, there came a voice unto him and said, what doest thou here, Elijah? The God of heaven speaking to a man. I'm so sorry. What has happened? What are you doing here, Elijah?

What did God say to Elijah? Verse 15. I know you've lost all confidence in yourself. But Elijah, I want to restore you in your position. What a gosh. We make a mess of things. And he comes to us and say, I want to give you another chance. This is how he deals with my depression. A second chance. With God, there's always a second chance. The Sinai sunset tells me God's soft voice echoes through the ages and reaches every discouraged, depressed person saying, go back, go back, go back. I'm giving you a second chance to redeem your failure. You know, it's devastating to make a mess, to fail in life. But God comes to you and me, and he says, you can go back and redeem your failure. I will help you to be successful this time. 1 Kings 21, verse 17 and 18. Then the word of the Lord came to Elijah the Tishbite. Go down. Elijah, you are restored in your position. You fled from Ahab, but I want you. Go down to meet Ahab, the king of Israel, who rules in Samaria. He is now in Naboth's vineyard, where he has gone to take possession of it. The very place where Elijah lost all courage, the Lord tells him, go back. Where you failed, go and gain the victory. God is such a great psychiatrist. He knows we need that boost, victory. So he helps us to take the failure away and make us victorious. Why here at this very site? Maybe you and I too had a Jezreel experience of discouragement. What does God want to do for us? He wants us to go back where we failed and overcome. This is Kadesh Barnea, where Israel failed. God wanted them to enter the promised land, and right on the borders, they failed. In their contest with Og and Sihon, the people were brought to the same test beneath which their fathers had so signally failed. Where they failed, God brought them back. But the trial was now far more severe than when God had commanded Israel to go forward. The difficulties in their way had greatly increased, since they refused to advance when bidden to do so in the name of the Lord. It is thus that God still tests his people, you and me. And if they fail to endure the trial, he brings them again to the same point. And the second time, the trial will come closer and be more severe than the preceding. This is continued until they bear the test. Or if they are still rebellious, God withdraws his light from them and leaves them

Peter. And that very, in that very room before some of those very men, Peter had shamefully denied the Lord. I don't know the man. Three times. This came distinctly to his mind as he appeared for his own trial. He was there when Annas and Caiaphas tried Jesus. He was judged there. And here is Peter again, at the same spot where he cursed the Lord. He now had an opportunity of redeeming his cowardice. I like this. Peter gained the victory where he initially failed. This is the traditional birthplace of John the Baptist, Ein Garem, near Jerusalem. Did he become discouraged? We looked at historic Elijah, but what about John the Baptist? Why was he jailed? Why was he put in jail? How did Jesus act when John was jailed? You know, he preached against sin. And because he did what was right, he was jailed. How did Jesus act when John was jailed? He was the great forerunner, the great preacher. What did he expect of Jesus? To come and rescue him. Matthew 4, verse 12 says, when Jesus heard that John had been put in prison, he returned to Galilee. He left Judea, he left the Jordan area, and he walked off. Where's God? Where's God? He cries. I'm in jail. I proclaimed him as the coming Messiah. And he walks off. Have you ever felt that God walked out of your life? Especially when you needed him. Why did Jesus do this to John? Why does he do it to you and me? And here at Mukavir, John lost hope. Just like Elijah, John the Baptist lost his grip on life, lost his grip on God. Luke 7, 17 to 19 says, this news about Jesus spread throughout Judea and the surrounding country. John's disciples told him about all these things. Calling two of them, he sent them to the Lord to ask. And here are the saddest words in his life. Are you the one who was to come? He's so depressed. Or should we expect someone else? When I needed you, he walked off. Are you the Messiah? Or should I expect another Messiah? And he sits in that jail, sobbing, depressed, hopeless. Here at Mukavir, another pillar collapsed, the mighty John the Baptist. Typology. How is Jesus going to treat him? The way Jesus treated Elijah is the way he's going to treat John the Baptist. And the way he treated Elijah and John the Baptist is the way he's going to treat you and me should we fall. What was Jesus doing when John's discouragement was reported to him? I think he was hurting. Master, our leader, John the Baptist, wants to know if you're the Messiah or should we expect another one? How did Jesus react? Luke 7, 22 and 23. So he replied to the messengers after he wrought a lot of miracles. Go back and report to John what you've seen and heard.

The blind receive sight. Did you see those blind people? They can see now. The lame walk, look at that. You saw it all day long. Those who have leprosy are cured. The deaf hear. The dead are raised. On that day, he raised dead people. And the good news is preached to the poor. And then just a soft reprimanding. Blessed is the man who does not fall away on account of me. Blessed is the man who does not fall away, does not become depressed on account of me. What was John's reaction when they came back and they told him what Jesus said? Understanding more clearly now the nature of Christ's mission, he yielded himself to God for life or for death, as should best serve the interests of the cause he loved. I like this. In that same dark cell, the discouraged John the Baptist reached out and he grasped the hand of God.

serve the interests of the cause he loved. Fortress walls at Mukavir, where a great man became discouraged, got new courage, and where he was beheaded. Are you in a prison of unfulfilled dreams like John the Baptist? A prison of discouragement or a prison of guilt? Do you think the Lord has forgotten about you? No. Luke 7, 24 and 25. This to me is tremendous. You know, he could have said to the crowd, "People, I'm so discouraged in John the Baptist. He doesn't know whether he still believes in me. Can you believe it? I'm so heart sore." No, this is what Jesus said. After John's messengers left, Jesus began to speak to the crowd about John. What did he say? "What did you go out into the desert to see? A reed swayed by the wind?" While that reed was swayed in the wind of discouragement, Jesus spoke different words. "A reed swayed by the wind? If not, what did you go out to see? A man dressed in fine clothes?" No. Those who wear expensive clothes and indulge in luxury are in palaces. He was picking on the good points of John the Baptist, and he told the thousands about this man. "But what did you go out to see? A prophet?" "Yes, I tell you, and more than a prophet." When you're down, and when I'm down, Jesus said, "Have you seen Michael? That's a man." And he speaks just about your strong points. This is the God we serve. This is how we treat discouraged people, mentioning their strong points. Luke 7, 27, 28. "This is the one about whom it is written." He's in prophecy. He doesn't mention his failure. "I will send my messenger ahead of you, who will prepare your way before you. I tell you, among those born of woman, there is no one greater than John." He's lying on the mat, discouraged. And Jesus says, "There's no one greater than him." And for every discouraged person, he says, "There's no one greater than him." This is the God we serve. "Yet the one who is least in the kingdom of God is greater than he." Why is John regarded as the greatest? Why is Elijah called a type of Christ? When these men fell into discouragement, they allowed God to pick them up. This is greatness. Fallen people become great when they allow God to pick them up. Would you like to be great? When God picks you up from your discouragement or depression, you become great. Let's pray. Father in heaven, end time Elijahs also become depressed. There are many hassles, many conflicts, many disappointments. But thank you for the examples of the way you treated Elijah and John the Baptist when they snapped. And thank you for treating us in the same loving manner. Help us to allow you to send us back to work. In Jesus' name, amen.

0: one of the most important keys to helping our bodies to run well is the fuel that we put into our bodies. And we talked about the fire trucks. We talked about that car that had 1,500 horsepower. Well, what about the human body? What is the fuel that makes our bodies run the best? No, we don't want to put kerosene in our cars. We don't want to put poor grade fuel in our cars. When I was a boy, I remember my dad would choose a certain gas station because the other gas stations had a propensity to have water in their fuel, and that would cause the cars to knock and not run well. And so he would choose a certain gas station in Chattanooga to get the fuel, and our cars ran well. Well, the question is, what fuel makes the human body run well? Yes, we can probably guess what the bad fuels are. We probably don't need help there. But what's the good fuel that the body that makes the body run well? That fuel is basic food that you can grow in your gardens. Like, how about fruit? Fruit is huge on our bodies running well. Whether it's a banana, an orange, a grapefruit, an apple. Also vegetables. You may have cauliflower, some broccoli, some lettuce, some kale, some spinach, some carrots. Those are great vegetables for us. And then we go over to the grains. We've got we got oatmeal, we got grits, we got quinoa, we got couscous, and some of those are some names that you may not have heard before, the quinoa and the couscous, but really good fuel for our bodies. Then we have our beans. We've got our, what we grew up here in the South is soup beans, pinto beans. You've got kidney beans, you've got great northern beans. You've got lentils, which are full of protein. Lentils have 18 grams of protein per cup. Kidney beans have 16 grams of protein per cup. And then we've got nuts and seeds. We've got Brazil nuts. We've got almonds. We've got walnuts. We've got pumpkin seeds. We've got flax seeds. All kinds of seeds and nuts that help to run the body. But here's a key. Cornell University, Cambridge University have both in their research found for the human body to live 15 years longer. Did you hear that, grandmas? You can have those grandkids 15 years longer, possibly, based on the fuel that you put in your body, according to the research done by Cornell University and by Cambridge University. But here's the key. Yes, they found that food needs to be a whole food, plant-based diet, but it has to have variety. So what is whole food? What is plant-based? What is variety? Whole food is not processed foods. Our processed foods are those cereals, those breads, those Twinkies, those donuts. That food is processed. And according to Cornell, according to Cambridge University, the body just doesn't run well on that. It's kind of like sticking a low-grade fuel in that race car, or maybe even some kerosene in some of those fuels. So you want a fuel that is not processed. So what's not processed? It's right here. Your banana's not processed. Your tomato's not processed. That food is what comes out of the garden, what comes off the tree. Plant-based. Plant-based is something that is a plant product. And we found through their research, it was a 20-some-year study. It's the most comprehensive study, nutrition study ever done, and it was done by Cornell and by Cambridge. And they found that a diet that has whole plant foods, such as the fruits, the vegetables, the grains, the nuts, and the seeds, the body runs, it's like 115% racing fuel. The other thing they found was it takes a variety, not just the same-o. You can't just every morning have a banana and an apple and an orange and then oatmeal and say some walnuts every morning. Here's why. You want an orchestra of nutrients. So your banana is kind of like, say, the trumpet, and your orange is like the saxophone, and then your oatmeal is like the violin. Well, that's not an orchestra. You want an orchestra of nutrition. And so as you each day, you change that menu to where one morning you have a banana and some oranges and some grapes and maybe some oatmeal. Tomorrow morning you may have a mango and a papaya and pineapple and maybe some grits. So you want to change that up each day. So for breakfast, you can have some fruit, some grains, maybe some cornbread, some almonds or some walnuts. That's a great breakfast. We also found that if you eat breakfast, if you wait and don't eat breakfast for 2 hours, and over 2 hours after you get up, it actually increases your risk of a heart attack and a stroke by 150%. So you want to eat that good, healthy breakfast first thing in the morning within 2 hours of awaking. Plus, when you eat breakfast, it increases the metabolism, you burn calories, and that's going to be great. For lunch, or as we call here in the South, dinner, what's good for that? Well, you may have some beans, some rice, some cooked vegetables, some you may have some spinach or some cauliflower, a good salad. And again, you may have some nuts. You may have some flaxseed ground on there. You may have some pumpkin seeds, some almonds, some walnuts. That's a great dinner, or you may call a lunch. Well, what about supper? And when you eat lunch, it's going to increase metabolism. It's going to burn calories. Well, supper is a little different. You don't want as big a supper as you do breakfast and dinner. You want to eat breakfast like a king, dinner like a queen, and supper like a pauper, like we did on the farm when I was a boy. We'd eat a big old breakfast, a big old dinner, and supper we might have some watermelon, or we might have some popcorn, but very little. Because my parents, my grandparents, my great-grandparents found when you eat a big supper, you just don't feel as good. We actually find the food has a propensity to putrefy and ferment. Also, Dr. Keim found, world-renowned physician who looked at the metabolism, he found that when around 2:30, 3 in the afternoon, our metabolism starts shutting off. So what we eat for supper, we actually have a problem sticking on here. I lost right at 50 pounds in 3 months by eating a good breakfast, eating a good dinner, and not eating after dinner. It's amazing what eating supper does to help you pack on that weight. Plus, you don't want that food to putrefy and ferment. But if you do want something for supper, make it easy. Maybe a smoothie or a light fruit or something like that. Again, if you want that good fuel, the best fuel to help the human body to run, according to Cornell University and Cambridge University, is that whole food, plant-based diet. Whole food, it's not processed, plant-based, fruits, grains, nuts, seeds, the vegetables, those are whole foods. But you want a variety. Don't have the same old all the time. You want different menus where you're getting different nutrients. I hope that helps you. Come back. We're going to take a look at some more very important keys for health.
1: Hi, everyone. My name is Mackenzie Drebit. You are listening to The Final Countdown. We're back again. This is actually our 23rd study. It's the 24th, but we had two bonus ones of question and answer, and those went really, really well. We answered a ton of country living questions. And just to remind everyone, if you haven't already, join our e-newsletter because you're going to get the study notes ahead of time. So for those of you who are, check your emails. If you haven't already, you'll have the study notes there. I've been on my research of end time events and country living for almost 20 years. And ever since I learned about prophecy and learned about, you know, the coming events, Sunday law and country living, I was super fascinated by it and just trying to figure out how is everything going to happen? What is it going to look like? And what are we supposed to do in lieu of the events? Because this is one of the most important parts.

Just having a head knowledge is one thing, but preparing for the events, this is a totally another level. And today we're talking about preparing for the loud cry of the third angel. What does that all encompass? How can we even prepare to give the loud cry? Is this connected with the latter rain and all of these questions? Now, there is a lot that goes with this topic, and we're just going to be scratching the surface. But as I was putting together some of the notes and things for today and praying and thinking, we need to do a special program surrounding this whole event of the latter rain and the loud cry. And so we're going to be doing this and sharing all the nuances that go along with this, because there's a lot that goes to this. So we'll start working, and over the next couple of weeks, you should be hearing about this, and we'll probably do a bigger event that you can join to go over this, because this is such an important topic. I just, as I was going through the material, I couldn't cover it in one or two presentations because it's just too complex. There's too many beautiful facets of it. Now, again, we are live, and if you have questions, make sure you put them in the live chat so that we can answer your questions at the end of the study. Now, I also want to mention that this is one of the founding things that we use in order to study prophecy. Things like this, whether it's the loud cry, the latter rain, Sunday law, all of this, we use Miller's rules. And the spirit of prophecy tells us that Miller's rules, and this isn't just Miller's rules, it's called Miller's rules because he's the one who put them together, but they're Bible rules. If you read on these rules, and you can get this bookmark from us, make sure you call our office, go to our website, you can get packs of it, so then you can share it. Has Bible verses with every single one of these rules. So it's super important that you become familiar with that, because once you are, you won't need extra people to be telling you what the truth is. You can see it right from the Bible because you have the principles with you. Another thing I just want to let everybody know before we get started, because it's super exciting. If you're struggling going through the book of Daniel, you know, maybe you know a little bit of Daniel 2, Daniel 7, Daniel 8 is getting a little bit more complicated. 11 and 12 is, oh, that's just too much. Well, we have just recently finished our Bible study guides on the book of Daniel, and it goes through every single chapter and walks you through in a tremendous amount of detail. So this is an amazing resource, and you can see this isn't a small thing. This is thick. This is a lot of information. This isn't your typical Daniel study, which, you know, is probably something like this for the whole Daniel. You're getting a lot of material here. So our Daniel study guides are available. I believe they're available for download online for free for a limited time right now. And we have a special deal on these guys right now because they're hot off the press. So if you would like those, make sure you take a look at that. That is an invaluable resource to studying Daniel. Okay, now before we get into the study, we need to have a word of prayer because this is a very important topic. Our Heavenly Father, we thank you so much that we are able to join through the internet, that we can study together. Lord, give us your divine spirit and wisdom as we go through this topic, that your words would be in my mouth and that you'd be with everyone joining in, that they would get an extreme blessing. We thank you so much. In Jesus' name, amen. So, the loud cry of the third angel. This loud cry needs to be fully understood. And like I said, there's a lot of facets
to the loud cry.

Some people might think it's just, you know, one thing or part of something, but there's a lot more to it. That term, loud cry, or crying aloud, or very loudly, all of these different ways of saying it, happens all throughout the Bible. And maybe you didn't notice that before, but this is something that isn't just in one spot in Revelation. It's all through the Bible. Now, oh, I apologize. There we go. We've been going through this timeline of events. And right now, where we are is we're looking at this right here, the loud cry. All of this we have already covered. So if you're looking at this chart and you're like, whoa, what is going on here? Then make sure you refer back to our other videos. This section here, 1798 to 1850, is covered in our Judgment Day study series. Okay? So you need to go to judgmentdaydocumentary.com and you will see all the videos, the studies, and the resources that go along with that to explain this set of timeline events. Now, for the final countdown, we've been going over this set of events from 1888 onwards. And right now, we are at the loud cry. And like I said, this is not a small topic. So what are some of the things, and where do we find this in the Bible? Saying with a loud voice. So there's three places here that I'm going to

crying with a loud voice. To him that sat on the cloud, thrust in thy sickle and reap, for the time is come for thee to reap, for the harvest of the earth is ripe. So now you see, like in Revelation 14, there is many places where this loud cry is being mentioned. So at the first angel, which is in verse 7 there, is a loud voice. And then the third angel again, a loud voice. And now here in verse 15, you see a loud voice at the reaping time. And that's a very important point. What is this loud cry message? Is this a sowing message or is this a harvest message? Well, according to verse 15 here, it says, thrust in thy sickle and reap, for the time has come for thee to reap, for the harvest of the earth is ripe. That is a very key point. It also gives us a denotation of when this message is going to be finally given. Revelation 18, 1 to 4. This right here is also known as the fourth angel. And after these things, I saw another angel come down from heaven, having great power, and the earth was lightened with his glory. We could spend so much time on these verses right here. So he sees another angel come down from heaven. And we did a whole talk about the fourth angel. He's actually done more than one. There was some in the Judgment Day series and in the final countdown already. Having great power. So this has extra power with it. And the earth was lightened with his glory. So the whole earth is being lightened. And what is light? Light is truth. And he cried mightily with a strong voice. So it's not just loud, but it is mighty and it is strong, saying, Babylon the Great is fallen, and is become the habitation of devils and the hold of every foul spirit and the cage of every unclean and hateful bird. For all nations have drunk the wine of the wrath of her fornication, and the kings of the earth have committed fornication with her, and the merchants of the earth are waxed rich through the abundance of her delicacies. And we talked about this verse, verse 3 specifically, 1 to 3, in one of the earlier presentations where we talked about the judgment of the living. And we tied in what that looks like. Verse 4, and I heard another voice from heaven saying, come out of her, my people, that ye be not partakers of her sins, and that ye receive not of her plagues. So the warning is, this loud cry with a strong voice is given to tell them you need to do something so you don't receive of the plagues. Don't continue with Babylon. Come out of her so that you don't receive of the plagues. This is the final plea to the world. He cried also in mine ears with a loud voice. This is Ezekiel 9, 1 to 4, saying, cause them that have charge over the city to draw near, even every man with his destroying weapon in his hand. So this is a very peculiar chapter in Ezekiel. And it's talking about the loud voice again. And this loud voice is happening when there's a marking or sealing taking place amongst Israel, and then there's going to be a slaughter weapon used. And the Lord said unto him, go through the midst of the city. We're just laying the background here. And if some of these concepts are new, make sure you go to some of the earlier videos about the judgment of the living, the sealing, and all of that, because we cover some of these points in a lot more detail. And set a mark upon the foreheads of the men that sigh and that cry, for all the abominations that be done in the

midst thereof. So there's a loud voice. There's a sealing taking place. There's a mark being put on them. And this mark, this is God's mark that's being talked about in Ezekiel. And it will only be put on those that sign cry for all the abominations that be done in Israel. So they're not saying, oh, Israel is so good. And only looking at, they are sighing and crying for the abominations because they know that there's a time coming, a time of trouble, where they have to be ready to go through this time of trouble. And it is going to be very serious. A time of trouble such as never was. And so they're looking at all these things happening and saying, Lord, your people aren't ready. They're sighing and crying, saying, get them ready. I saw that God had honest children among the nominal Adventists and the fallen churches. And before the plagues shall be poured out, ministers and people will be called out from these churches and will gladly receive the truth. Satan knows this, and before the loud cry of the third angel is given, he raises an excitement in these religious bodies that those who have rejected the truth may think that God is with them. Now, I think we see such a revival in America right now. You can see all the things that have happened over the last couple months, and people are getting back to God. But unfortunately, it's becoming a national thing in the sense that they're pushing for this to actually be legislated. God wants to convict us personally. He doesn't want to make this forced. And this forcing, even in Charlie Kirk's new book that just came out, on page, I think, 259, he states how this should actually become a consideration of the nation to make a day of rest. Now, it doesn't matter whether it's Saturday or Sunday, he said. Doesn't matter. What we know from prophecy, and I hope you have your Bibles right here. Revelation 13:17. Actually, let's go back. Revelation 13, starting at verse 11. And I beheld another beast coming up out of the earth, and he had two horns like a lamb, and he spake as a dragon. This beast is actually America. Now, we talked about this in some previous episodes. But the Bible here in Revelation 13 is giving us a play-by-play of what America will end up doing in these last events. And then if we continue down, it says, verse 15, and he had power to give life unto the image of the beast, that the image of the beast should both speak and cause as many as would not worship the image of the beast should be killed. We had a whole episode on the image of the beast. And he causeth all, both small and great, rich and poor, free and bond, to receive a mark on their right hand or in their forehead. This is the mark of the beast. And America will be partaking in enforcing this mark of the beast. Verse 17, and that no man might buy or sell, save he that had the mark or the name of the beast or the number of his name. If you do not take the mark of the beast, then you will not be able to buy or sell. And we'll be getting into some of the aspects of this. I saw that God has honest children among the nominal Adventists and fallen churches. And before the... I didn't continue. And before the plagues shall be poured out, ministers and people will be called out from these churches and will gladly receive the truth.
Satan knows.

knows this. And before the loud cry of the third angel is given, so before this loud cry is even given to the world, he raises an excitement in these religious bodies that those who have rejected the truth may think that God is with them. So before the true loud cry is actually given to the world, this is terrifying. Before the loud cry is given, there's going to be an excitement, a revival amongst these people, and it won't be on truth. It'll sound like it's Christian. It'll have the Bible. It'll be talking about God, but it won't be based on truth. It'll be based on good and feelings and all of this. And the crazy thing is, Satan is the one behind it. He hopes to deceive the honest and lead them to think that God is still working for the churches. But the light will shine, and all who are honest will leave the fallen churches and take their stand with the remnant. That's incredible. So we can see that those who are honest and those who love the truth, they will separate from the fallen churches. They will separate from these people who aren't wanting the truth, and they will join those who are standing for the truth. This is very important, but we should see this coming. And the thing is, it's not only going to deceive people in other churches, it's going to deceive those who aren't having a love for the truth and digging in the word every single day. They'll be swept away by this revival that's happening. We need to be very careful in getting swept up in the hype of all the different things that are taking place. The natural heart is not to bring its own tainted, corrupting principles into the work of God. There must be no concealing of the principles of our faith. This is so critical. A lot of people are shy about the principles of our faith, our original founding principles. But she says there must be no concealing of the principles. So the original foundation that was laid needs to be brought forth to the people. And when it is brought to the people, those who love the truth will love these things. The third angel's message is to be sounded by God's people. It is to swell to the loud cry. So, okay, now what we're seeing here is the connection between specifically the third angel and the loud cry. Because this message is to be sounded and it will swell. That means it will grow and it'll get bigger into the loud cry. Now, this is the part we need to fully understand. What does that encompass? The Lord has a time appointed. I want you to notice that. Most people miss this. They just think, oh yes, the loud cry is going to come. He has a time appointed. And when that time comes, that event comes, and according to Miller's rules, every prophecy has to have a literal historical event so that you can look at that date and you can point back to it and see this literal historical event. The Lord has a time appointed when he will bind off the work. But when is that time? When the truth proclaimed for these last days shall go forth as a witness to all.

all nations. Then shall the end come. If the power of Satan can come into the very temple of God and manipulate things as he pleases, the time of preparation will be prolonged. As the members of the body of Christ approach the period of their last conflict, the time of Jacob's trouble, they will grow up into Christ and will partake largely of his spirit. As the third message swells to a loud cry, again, it's the third message going to swell into a loud cry. And as great power and glory, where did we read that? That's the fourth angel. Why? Because the fourth angel is a repeat of the second and the third. And as great power and glory attend the closing work, the faithful people of God will partake of that glory. It is the latter rain which revives and strengthens them to pass through the time of trouble. Their faces will shine with the glory of that light. And what is light? Truth, which attends the third angel. Okay, there was a lot there. And even if we took the rest of our study today, we would not fully cover those last few sentences. It is the latter rain which revives and strengthens them. Now, what is the latter rain? Go to Deuteronomy chapter 32, verse 2. And again, we must not spiritualize. That is one of the rules. And this is something that most people are breaking today, is they spiritualize the word of God. And you can't do that. You have to use the rules. So what is this latter rain that's going to come? Is it just an outpouring of the Holy Spirit and we'll start just babbling and we'll know everything and we'll become holy all of a sudden? Deuteronomy 32:2. My doctrine shall drop as the rain. My speech shall distill as the dew, as the small rain upon the tender herb, and as the showers upon the grass. So when we see this latter rain, this is the outpouring of the doctrine, the truths, repairing the breach, the old paths to dwell in. The problem is the children of Israel said, we will not walk therein. Are we going to be part of those Israelite of today that say we will not walk therein? Or will we say, Lord, where you go, we will follow. We want the old paths. We want the old truths. We want the foundations. We want the fundamental principles that were laid before us. We want the rules. We want all these things that established and made us different from everyone else. This latter rain, Deuteronomy 32:2, keep that in your mind. Deuteronomy 32:2, when anyone's talking about the latter rain, you bring them here. And then they see the latter rain is not just this euphoric Holy Spirit Pentecostal experience. It is something much deeper. It is the doctrine and the truths. And then it says here, which revives and strengthens them. Why? Because the sealing is what? I can hear a lot of people saying it. A settling into the truth so they cannot be moved, both intellectually and spiritually, so they cannot be moved. A settling into the truth. The latter rain revives and strengthens them in the truth. And that brings about the sealing because you're sealed into the truth. To pass through the time of trouble. So somehow these truths in the word of God, the old paths, the breach that we need to fill,
These things help us get through

the time of trouble. Their faces will shine with the glory of that light which attends the third angel. Now, this can only happen with righteousness by faith. And righteousness by faith is you have faith in the word of God that these prophecies will happen, that the testimony is true, and so you walk accordingly. You share, you preach, you live, you change, and God changes you, and then his glory will shine through our faces of that light which attended the third angel. The third angel's message will not be comprehended. Now that's a shocker for a lot of Adventists. How is the third angel's message not going to be comprehended? We all know the third angel's message. It's don't receive the mark of the beast and all of this. There's something about it that we're missing. And we need to go back to the original establishment of the truths of these angels' messages, because we're missing a key point. The light which will lighten the earth with its glory will be called a false light by those who refuse to walk in its advancing glory. Here's the thing, that light, it doesn't say it will be changed. It says it will be advancing. It'll continue to move forward. It doesn't say we look back at the past and, oh, there was good things, but we need to change it all. No, we need to advance with the light. It doesn't become darkness as time goes on. It stays light. The work that might have been done will be left undone by the rejecters of truth because of their unbelief. We are in so much danger because of unbelief that we don't even want to look back at our past. We don't want to look back at our history. There's so much I could say right now. All I'm going to say is every single one of you need to read this book right here, Waymarks and High Heaps. This is by Joseph Bates. Please, please read this book. This shows the experience of the three angels' messages, gives the history of when they were first proclaimed. This is so critical to understand right here. And the next one is The True Midnight Cry by Samuel Snow. This also goes over the history. In both of these, it covers such critical points, but we don't want the old past. We don't want these things. These are old, gone. We're much smarter and more intelligent now, a lot of people think. And unfortunately, this third angel's message, as it says here, will be called a false light. How can it be a false light? The Laodicean church, which is what's composing us right now, they think they have everything, but they're miserable, poor, blind, and naked. This is a big, big problem. How can we get them to see? How can we give them eye salve? How can we wake up the virgins? And how can we get them to say, we want the old paths again?

There is to be in the churches. I'm sorry, this one's very small writing. There is to be in the churches a wonderful manifestation of the power of God. Amen. But it will not move upon those who have not humbled themselves before the Lord and opened the door of the heart by confession and repentance. In the manifestation of that power, which lightens the earth with the glory of God. What is that again? Revelation 18, the fourth angel. They will see only something.

thing, which in their blindness, could I say Laodicean? They think dangerous. Something which will arouse their fears, and they will brace themselves to resist it. So they're going to see this light, this beautiful, glorious power that is coming, this message, these truths. And remember, the fourth angel is a repeat of the other ones. So it's going to go back and it's going to grab the original messages and share them. And the people will step back and it will arouse their fears. And they will brace themselves to resist it, because the Lord does not work according to their ideas and expectations. They will oppose the work. Have we not seen this? Have we not experienced this? I can testify to you today that this is the experience of all who wants to get back to the foundations. They will oppose the work. Why, they say, should we not know the Spirit of God? When we have been in the work so many years, because they did not respond to the warnings, the entreaties of the messages of God, but persistently said, I am rich and increased with goods and have need of nothing. They're Laodicean. They're so asleep. They're so blind. They can't even see that they're naked. And they will resist the truth. Part of this loud cry, again, we've seen, was the third angel's message. There are true Christians in every church, and I want to make that clear, not accepting the Roman Catholic Communion. None are condemned until they have had the light and have seen the obligations of the fourth commandment. This is going to be the great test at the end. And it's very interesting to me that all this is coming up, even with Charlie Kirk and others, how this topic of the Sabbath is coming up, but is being downplayed to a day, not the seventh day. But when the decree shall go forth, enforcing the counterfeit Sabbath, and the loud cry of the third angel shall warn men against the worship of the beast and his image, the line will be clearly drawn between the false and the true. Then those who still continue in transgression will receive the mark of the beast. This is part of the loud cry message. The final loud cry message is warning people, do not accept the mark of the beast. And I know it's probably outrageous to many people to think, how can you say Sunday law, worshiping on Sunday, enforced by the state, is the mark of the beast? If you take a look back at the start of the Final Countdown series, look at the first four or five episodes, I believe it is.

who created the Ten Commandments, and there's a different God, if we could say, who is promoting Sunday observance. Now, we've seen this take place in Ezekiel when he sees through the hole in the wall and he sees that there's people bowing down towards the sun and they're worshiping Sunday and all of this. There's a huge distinction between the seal of God and the mark of the beast, but it's a very small thing. It might seem like a very small thing, but one promotes the God of heaven and the other is the one who is going to ignite the false revival. As Jesus was moving from the holy to the most holy place up in heaven. Now, if you don't know about this, you need to go back to some of our earlier videos. There's a literal sanctuary in heaven. And Jesus is ministering there. It talks about it in Revelation. And he moved from the holy to the most holy. Now, we're told in the spirit of prophecy that when Christ moved with the Father into the most holy, someone stayed back in the holy and tried to take the place of them. And that was Satan. And he stayed in the holy place. And it says that those people who did not enter into the most holy with Christ and his Father, and those who stayed back in the holy place, Satan breathed on them and they received his spirit. That is very scary. We can be deceived if we're not continually in the advancing light, what we just read of this loud cry message. We need to continue to grow and to study. And we need to go back to the old paths in order to understand that. Thus will the message of the third angel be proclaimed. As the time comes for the loud cry to be given, the Lord will work through humble instruments, leading the minds of those who consecrate themselves to his service. The laborers will be qualified rather by the unction of his spirit than by the training of literary institutions. This is the thing. God is going to teach the people the message. He's going to use simple means like Miller's rules. And he will show people the truth, not having to go and get a theological degree. The 14th rule of Miller literally says we do not need the Greek and Hebrew, which unfortunately is being touted as the only way that you can understand the scriptures. This takes it out of the hands of the people and leaves it in the hands of the leaders. And this is just what the Catholic Church did. They chained the Bible in, they kept it in Latin, they said, oh, you can only hear it from the mouth of a priest. That's not how the Bible was written. It was for the people. It was so that a farmer plowboy can understand it. A young child can read and understand. Men of faith and prayer will be consecrated to go forth with holy zeal, declaring the words which God gives them. The sins of Babylon will be laid open. The fearful results of a union of church and state, the inroads of spiritualism, the stealthy but rapid progress of the papal power, all will be unmasked. By these solemn warnings, the people will be stirred. Thousands upon thousands have never listened to the words, to words like these. As the controversy extends into new fields and the minds of the people are called to God's downtrodden law, Satan is astir. The power attending the message will only madden those who oppose it. So this isn't something that we should expect.

that people are not going to come up against. By every means at their command, they will endeavor to suppress the discussion of these vital questions. The church appeals to the strong arm of civil power, and in this work, papists and Protestants unite. This is what we're going to see. We're going to see the unification of all the churches into the state. As the movement for Sunday enforcement becomes more bold and decided, the law will be invoked against commandment keepers. They will be threatened with fines and imprisonment, and some will be offered positions of influence. Those who are arraigned before the courts make a strong vindication of the truth. Thus, light will be brought before thousands who otherwise would know nothing of these truths. Even when the opposing side tries to stop the message, it is actually giving it more power. Amen? It does not seem possible to us now that any should have to stand alone. I've had countless people say to me, but Mackenzie, not all of these things are so important. You talk about all these truths of the past, whether it be in the True Midnight Cry or Waymarks and High Heaps or the Eastern Question or many, many others. This quote will make this abundantly clear. We think it's just the Sabbath. It's not going to be just the Sabbath. It says here, but if God has ever spoken by me, the time will come when we shall be brought before councils and before thousands of for his name's sake. And each one, not as a group, not as a collective, we can't let someone else do the studying and we just say amen. And each one will have to give the reason of his faith. So all of us need to know these truths for ourselves. We cannot rely on someone else. We cannot rely on a video, on a book that we read, someone else's experience. It has to be our experience. Then will come the severest criticism upon every position that is

trends. We must critically search the living oracles of Jehovah. We need to study so that we know why we believe the doctrines we do. And when the latter rain tries to come to you, which is doctrine, and you say, whoa, this is too much. You know what? If I don't hear it, I'm not accountable. You have refused the latter rain. A lot of people are saying, Lord, give me the latter rain. I want to be ready for the latter rain. And then God gives them these truths. Someone comes to them and says, hey, look at what's the light from behind. We need the old paths. We need the foundations. We need the principles. We need all of these things. And they say, this is scary. I never heard this before. Seems new, even though it's old things. It's been so downtrodden that it seems new, even though it is the original. So again, we see this aspect here of Sunday law, no buy, no sell. We need to be getting ready to give this loud cry message. Now, this actually loud cry should extend even earlier than here, but I can't put it over top of the other words here. This loud cry really has been coming since here, and it's been building. The message has been being given to people, but then it needs to swell into a loud cry. Now, I want to bring in another interesting little point, and I just have a couple slides on this. But I want to trigger some thought, because we talked about the mark of the beast, and there's another aspect to this fourth angel, which is health reform. How is medical missionary work connected to the third or angel and the loud cry? Some people might not even know that it's connected to the loud cry. The health reform is as closely related to the third angel's message as the arm to the body. Listen to that again. The health reform is as closely related to the third angel's message as the arm to the body. So can you remove the health message and medical missionary work from the third angel's message? Only if you want to rip your arms off. But the arm cannot take the place of the body. The proclamation of the third angel's message, the commandments of God, and the testimony of Jesus is the burden of our work. The message is to be proclaimed with a loud voice and is to go to the whole world. Presentation of health principles must be united with this message. So we need to bring the health message into the third angel, but must not in any case be independent of it or in any way take the place of it. There must be a well-balanced, symmetrical development of the work in all its parts. There's those who do the health work, and they're talking about health all the time, and they're doing medical missionary work, and they're teaching people how to be healthy, and they're treating people. But then they don't give them the third angel's message. They don't give them the loud cry. They don't give them all the messages connected. They don't give them the truth. They make healthy sinners is all they're doing. This cannot be. It's called medical missionary work. We need to understand that we're in the Day of Atonement. This is another aspect to the medical missionary health message. The Day of Atonement, they had a special diet, and we believe we're living in the Day of Atonement. This is why we eat the way we do, not only for health reasons, but because it is prophetic,
because there's a work to be done. And they go,

hand in hand. When you unite the health message with the gospel, it becomes so much more powerful. We all are called as Adventists to be, and anyone who proclaims Jesus is coming soon and believes in the truths and the end time messages and sees the events are called to give the three angels messages along with the health message and be a medical missionary. We are all called, all. It doesn't matter if you're not a pastor, evangelist, a speaker, anything. We are all called to give the three angels messages and the right arm of the gospel. This is for all of us to give. There must be a well-balanced, symmetrical development of the work in all its parts. I would have the health books occupy their proper place, but they are only one of many lines in the great work to be done. The Lord has sent his message to the world in books that contains the truth for the last days. Another imbalance is if we do the preaching without the health. If you're doing health and no gospel, you're a false medical missionary. And if you're evangelizing without health, then you're a false evangelist. Jesus did both. All the people of the past did both. This combination of the messages is so critical. And there's more aspects of this that we couldn't even get to in the study tonight. We must understand all facets of the loud cry. And this is the only way that we can actually give it is if we have all aspects of it. So again, like I said, this is basically just an introduction to the loud cry, not even getting into all the little details, because there's so many facets of it. But the reality is, the loud cry is not a singular doctrine, okay? It is not a singular experience. It is something so complex and so incredible and beautiful. And it's going to shine so brightly, it will lighten the entire world. There's so much I want to say right now, but contemplate on these things. I'm going to leave you with this. I wish to tell you that soon there will be no work done in ministerial lines, but medical missionary work. The work of a minister is to minister. Our ministers are to work on the gospel plan of ministry. This is the thing. The last work is going to be connected to the medical missionary work. Why? Because it's going to be one-on-one. We're going to be doing such big evangelism in the cities, but as time continues, is going to be smaller and narrower and eventually one-on-one with the people. And we'll be ministering to them directly. We know that the judgments that are coming, the pestilence, the all these things. Look at what happened half a decade ago. Doesn't feel like that long ago. And there's going to be a lot more of this. And the medical missionary line is going to be our wedge to giving this loud cry message to the people. Because people are going to say, wow, they knew this was coming. Wow, they're prepared. And medical missionary work is directly connected to country living. 100% connected to country living. And maybe that's something you didn't know either, that you could do medical missionary work and be totally city-based. That's not true. This message is a complete package and it all goes together. That's why it says medical missionary work is so attached to the third angel's message. And the third angel's message is the country living message, is get out of the cities and be ready.

so that you do not take the mark of the beast. And this is the message we're going to give to the world. This is some of the parts of the loud cry. And we need to be ready and willing when the latter rain comes to you. Are you going to brace yourselves against it? Or are you going to say, wait, Lord, is this one of the truths that you're trying to show me? Is this one of the old paths that I had never seen before? Is this one of the principles that is coming back? We need to be ready for this loud cry. And we can't give it unless we have it. May God help us in this process, because time is short. But we're given the promise that what it took others years to learn, we will learn in a few months. This is an incredible thing, because it literally has taken me almost 2 decades in studying all of these things and learning about country living and medical missionary lines. And medical missionary work, you might not know, here we try and do all the aspects of the message. We have a market garden. We're doing training here. If you want to come for our farm apprenticeship program, we will teach you how to do homesteading, how to get ready for the no buy, no sell. Plus, we do medical missionary work as well. With the locals, we have things that we talk to people, we give them. We're working right now on a set of consultations that we're going to be able to offer to everybody online. I have someone sitting in the corner right over there who's working on them. This message that we have been given as Adventists is so precious. And we need to be willing to give it loudly, not conceal any aspect of it. We need to give it fully, without hesitation. Okay. Let's see what we have for questions.

Okay. So we had a question here. I'm going to take a drink of water. How do we get the latter rain? Well, if the latter rain is doctrine, then as we are studying, this is how we get the latter rain. Someone will come across your path. Maybe you'll see a video. Maybe you'll read something in the Bible and you'll say, wow, I never seen that before. Maybe you're using Miller's rules as you're reading, and then something comes out to you that you've never noticed. The latter rain is doctrine. Now we need to understand that there's a part of this that I really want to present on. Which is Miller's dream. I'm just going to reference it, but there's so many beautiful things in this dream. All the jewels were in this box, and Miller sees, and they're shining so brightly. The light from them is just amazing. Then people come in and they take the jewels out and they throw them all over the room and they cover them with rubbish. And then they get false jewels and start putting them in their place. And now nobody knows what the jewels are anymore. And this dream ends with the man with the dirt brush coming in, who's Jesus. And he takes all the rubbish and throws it out the window. And then he takes all the jewels and he puts them back into the chest. That process of putting back into the chest, and then Miller looks at it again,

and it sees they're 10 times brighter than they were. That process is the receiving of the latter rain. This doctrine coming back and being put back into the chest, the truths being put back into their rightful place, repairing the breach, and the truths being given back to the people, and Laodicea not being Laodicean anymore, and the virgins not being sleeping anymore, but awake. And they are awakened to do what? Give the loud cry message. And we need to be digging and wrestling with these truths so that we become settled into them, sealed into them. As we are sealed, we settle into the truth so we cannot be moved. This is part of the process of how we receive the latter rain. We pray, God shows us, and the Holy Spirit leads us into all truth. And we must be humble and put away all preconceived ideas and just see, is it biblical? And is it in the spirit of prophecy? If it is, then I believe it. This is the process.

Okay, we're going to go to another question here. I'm just checking something. Now, okay, I'm just going to open up one more thing here.

0: Okay.
1: So we have another question. Doesn't Ellen White say that the latter rain is the Holy Spirit? So here's the thing. Now we'll read this because they referenced Acts of the Apostles. If Ellen White says it, does it trump the Bible? That's a trick question. Is it less than the Bible? Should we believe the Bible over Ellen White? If the same spirit guided both, are they not equal? Are the spirits different or are they equal spirits? So could they contradict each other? So when Deuteronomy 32:2 says the doctrine is rain, or the rain is doctrine, could she contradict that and one or the other be right or wrong? That would be a problem. So let me read. I'm going to bring it up on the screen here.

Okay. Is it true that the time of the end, when God's work in the earth is closing, the earnest efforts put forth by consecrated believers under the guidance of the Holy Spirit are to be accompanied by special tokens of divine favor? Under the figure of the early and the latter rain that falls in eastern lands at seed time and harvest, the Hebrew prophet foretold the bestowal of spiritual grace in extraordinary measure upon God's church. The outpouring of the Spirit in the days of the apostles was the beginning of the early or former rain, and glorious was the result. To the end of time, the presence of the Spirit is to abide with the true church. And then it just continues here. This outpouring of the Spirit is likened to the falling of the latter rain, and it is for this added power that Christians are to send their petitions to the Lord for the harvest. In the time of the latter rain, in response, the Lord shall make bright clouds and give them showers of rain. He will cause to come down the rain.

the former rain and the latter rain. Now, we're actually going to talk about this in a later study on the loud cry. But, okay. Now, the Bible says that the rain is doctrine. Now, who are we told leads us into all true doctrine? Well, that's the Holy Spirit, right? Now, let me go to another reference. It says here, oops, I lost my place. One second. Where did it go? Let me search it here. Okay, here's this. Now look here, unless we are daily

settled into them and be watered with these amazing doctrines and truths from the Word of God. Does that make sense to everybody? Now, also, I'm going to read another thing here. This is from, let me pull it up. We're going to go to Job 29. Job 29. Job 29, verse 22 to 20 and 23. Let's make this a bit bigger. And I'm not sure why it is grayed out on the bottom here. Okay. After my words, they spake not again, and my speech dropped upon them. And they waited for me as for the rain, and they opened their mouth wide as for the latter rain. So this is the word of God. This is the doctrine. These are the truths that are coming. So I hope that gives you a little bit of clarity between the two. It's not separate and distinct, but the Holy Spirit won't be even noticed. The manifestation won't be understood in the latter rain because people are not growing in the truths and actively on the forward course. Okay. Good question. We have another question. Do humans give the loud cry? This is a very fascinating question. Wow, where do I even begin? I'm going to try and make this short, but this is actually a big question. This person might not realize it. The short answer is yes. The short answer is emphatically yes. Now, every message that has been given by an individual. If not, it would not have a literal historical fulfillment, and it would be an ethereal concept that we could not point to. So when we're talking about the first angel's message, this actually had a real historical literal event. According to Miller's rules, it must. And the angels of Revelation 14. Now, I talk about this in the Judgment Day series. So if you haven't, go to judgmentdaydocumentary.com so that you can take a look at this in more detail. Go to the first angel's message, second angel's message, Midnight Cry, all of this, and it'll get extremely clear. Now, the final message, the loud cry message, the fourth angel's message has to be given by people too. Because God works with people, right? Now, is it because he needs us or because we need it? It's because we need it. And we need to share. So this is an important thing. Now, each of those messages were given by a specific individual first. And this message will be given by people, a loud cry. All the people who are going to accept the latter rain and see the truths be put back in the chest like Miller's dream in early writings. I think it's around page 40 or 50 or so. They will be part of giving this loud cry. This isn't an ethereal thing, an angel thing. Yes, angels will help guide God's people. His Holy Spirit is going to lead you into all truth. But we are called to give this message. We are called to actually give the loud cry to the people, to the world. And I'll probably be talking about this in more detail when we're talking about the loud cry coming soon in the next couple weeks here. Will the mainline SDA speakers accept the last?

latter rain. I'm asking because they teach the Sunday law and present truth. The answer is maybe. The answer is actually not maybe. The answer is actually yes and no. And why? Okay. Let me pull up a few quotations. Okay. This is quite a question. I don't want to answer this lightly. So give me a moment here to pull up some important quotes for this.

I might take a little bit too long to find these quotes. Let's see here. Now, we did read a reference that it will come to those. Let me go back to the slides here, and let me just quickly go check it.

Okay, so I'm going to share my screen again. And give me one second. Okay. There is to be in the church is a wonderful manifestation of the power of God. We read this already, but it will not move upon those who have not humbled themselves before the Lord and opened the door of the heart by confession and repentance. In the manifestation of that power which lightens the earth with the glory of God, they will see only something which in their blindness, this is Laodicea. And here's the problem. Laodicea is not liberals. Laodicea is those preaching Sunday law and present truth. And that might seem like that might blow your mind right there. But Laodicea thinks they're rich and increased with goods. The problem is they're missing Miller's rules. They're missing the foundations. They're missing these key things, the platform, the principles. They're missing this. And if we only have, okay, so that reminds me of another quote that I'm going to have to read here. Let me search it before I finish. Okay.

Okay, I have this next quote ready now. We must humble ourselves. The power shines with the glory of God. They only see something which in their blindness they think dangerous, something which will arouse their fears, and they will brace themselves to resist it, because the Lord does not work according to their ideas and expectations.

why they say, should we not know the Spirit of God? We've been Adventists for 30, 40, 50 years. We've been evangelists and everything else. And now you're coming with this. When we have been in the work so many years. So like I said, the answer is yes and no. And that's the sad truth, is that the answer is yes and no. Now, I'm going to read this next quote here. This is so important, guys. This is so important. We must have an experience which we do not now possess. And this experience, look, so I saw that those who had no experience in the first and second angels' messages must receive them from those who had an experience and followed down through the messages. I'm going to tell you right now, this is the only way that you can have the experience. This is the only way, is you have to go to those who had the experience. And none of us living have had the experience, because none of us are that old to have gone through the experience of 1840 to 44. And if you're not that old, and if you weren't alive, you have to read those who were. And this is how they will get the experience. The problem is, we're learning from theologians, from pastors and evangelists, and those pastors, evangelists, and theologians never learned the message from those who had the experience. They learned it from each other. And that's not how we're supposed to do it. Now, let me continue. As Jesus was crucified, so I saw that these messages have been crucified. And there's going to be tons of people saying that this is craziness. Yes, it's been crucified. And as the disciples declared that there was salvation in no other name under heaven given among men, so also should the servants of God faithfully and fearlessly declare that those who embrace but a part, also known as present truth, Sunday law, health message, any one of those pieces of the truth connected with the third message must gladly embrace the first, second, and third messages as God has given them, or have no part nor lot in the matter. Oh boy. I'm wondering, this is so important, guys. Okay, I'm gonna do it here. I'm gonna take it full circle. Okay, hopefully whoever asked this question is still online, because this was, or if not, then it's for whoever is still online. Okay. This one is going to be super important.

Okay. Just give me one moment. Just pulling this up here. Okay. That's not the original. Let me find the original here. Okay.

Okay. Our next conference was in Fairhaven. Brother Bates and wife were present. It was quite a good meeting. On our return to Brother Nichols, the Lord gave me a vision and showed me that the truth must be made plain upon tables, and it would cause many to decide for the truth by the three angels' messages. So Ellen White is saying here that the three angels' messages, the full three angels' messages, not the part, not the one where she said, where is it here? Right here. Embrace but a part of the truths connected with the third message. Much gladly embrace the first, second, and third messages as God has given them, or have no part nor lot in the matter. The problem is people want a part of the messages. They're not willing to take the sacrifice or the abuse or the criticism that the full message will give. And so they give a part, but Ellen White is saying there shouldn't be allowed to give a part. They need to give the whole thing. And where does she say the whole thing is? Decided for the truth by the three angels' messages, which the two form of being made plain upon tables. So, if you don't know what I'm about to say, this might shock you. And if you've never heard that quote before, right here, this is exactly what she is referring to. The first two messages, the first and second angel's message being made plain upon tables, the 1843 chart. And if you haven't heard me talk about this already, go back to the Judgment Day series. I have a full study on the 43 chart and a full study on the 50 chart. Now, then she says, Brother Nichols is going to put the third message onto a chart, and that is this one. So these two charts together contain the first, second, and third angel's message in its entirety. Now, this becomes terrifying for a lot of people. And I'm just being honest right here. Remember, they said when the fourth angel comes, which is a repeat of the three angels, and re-emphasizing these old truths, they will brace themselves and it'll arouse their fears. And this, what is depicted right here, literally is the embodiment of a lot of people's fears. They see this and they get scared. Why? Because that's what we're told will happen. Because Laodicea is so blind. They see this and it just arouses their fears. They need eye salve. But this is the messages, she says. I just read you the quotes. I'm not making this up. Go back and watch Judgment Day, the presentation on the 43 and 50 chart. And this will become abundantly clear. Now, okay, I think I will leave that there for now. And that is a lot to think about. We'll talk more about this when we talk about the latter, the loud cry in the upcoming presentations. But great question. The thing is, we need to be humble and we need to be willing to accept the truth that God established and brought us out of all the other churches with. And if you look at this with sincerity and truth, there's only one, there's only certain things that it points to. Get your rules, get your history, and gain the experience from those who went through the experience, and this will become abundantly clear. Let me read one more.

Now, this should worry us. I'm going to share my screen again. But those who look for miracles as sign of divine guidance are in grave danger of deception. It is stated in the word that the enemy will work through his agents who have what? Departed from the faith. Who's that? That is ex-evangelists, pastors, ministers who were once in the truth. And they will seemingly work miracles even to bring fire out of heaven in the sight of men. So literally, these ex-leaders in the church are going to depart from the faith, go on to the side of the opposition, that's another Ellen White quote, and they are going to bring fire down from heaven and work miracles to deceive and have people take the mark of the beast. That is terrifying. Okay. Someone said, is that false revival happening now? That's an easy one. Emphatically, yes. Because the loud cry is right now trying to swell. And this message has been trying to come in since 2001. Go back. I did several studies on this in the Judgment Day study series and the final countdown about 2001. And why it is so incredibly a prophetic date and in the Bible. And this started the messages coming back to God's people and waking them up. It was a wake-up call. And before the loud cry is fully being able to be given to say, don't receive the mark of the beast and all the other aspects that are part of it, this false revival has to come. And this false revival is the same revival that is going to enforce the Sunday law. And absolutely, we see this happening right now. Okay. Let's see. We'll take one more here. The quote you had from Early Writings 261 about being called out from the fallen churches included nominal Adventists. My question is, this time now come. Now, nominal Adventist actually doesn't mean Seventh-day Adventist. It means people who are looking for Christ coming. So this is all of the churches that believe that Jesus is coming. Not Seventh-day Adventist churches. I just want to clarify that. But absolutely, at any point in time, because the first time that this message was given was in 1843, the come out of Babylon. That was the second angel's message. The next time is going to be the fourth angel. And this is starting to happen, but it's going to swell into a loud cry once the persecution starts coming, once God people, this select group of people to give the message, and the shaking has already commenced and the sealing has taken place. Now he has a people that can give a united front, and they can give this loud cry unitedly to the world. Judgment starts at the house of God, and then it goes to the world. And when it goes to the world and we give this loud cry harvest message, then we'll be fully calling all the different people out of the churches and say, come and get out of Babylon. Babylon was also a city. Say, come out of the city into the country so that you don't need to receive the mark of the beast. And so while we can't buy or sell, we are in the antitypical ark in our country property and raising our own provisions. So there is much.

more, like I said, that we could talk on these topics. I want to do a special series of presentations because it's going to take more than one. And if you would like to join in on something like that, then please email us, call us, and ask to be put on the list to join this. So thank you so much, everyone, for joining on this study again. These truths are so precious, and we need to be studying like we have never studied before. We need to be sharing these things with our friends, with our family, with everybody that we know. We should not be concealing the truth. We should be sharing the truth and not be ashamed of it. We don't want to hide our light under a bush. We want to let it shine so that it has power and does that final work that Revelation 18 talks about. God bless. Have a good night, and we'll see you in the next one.

This recipe doesn't have to sit for 18 hours. It only has to sit for 3 in total. I don't know if it'll work out. I've never tried this before, so I'm trying something new. I've never actually made a no-knead bread. My bread recipe is totally different, and I really love it. But I thought, hey, I'll give this one a try and see how it goes, and I'll just adjust it as needed. So I've got my wheat here. This is wheat that we mill ourselves, and we actually have it available for sale. So if you'd like to buy our 100% organic wheat, you can in our store, and we can ship it to you. But anyway, I will grab this wheat. This is hard red spring wheat. And actually, before I put the wheat in, I'm going to put the activated yeast into the bowl and some honey and some warm water and get that started first. So I actually only have quick rise yeast, so the recipe calls for traditional, and we will try and see how this works with quick rise instead. So it calls for a teaspoon of activated yeast, 3 cups of whole wheat flour. 1, 2, 3. Grab a teaspoon of salt. All right. And then we'll just add the water and get that going. All right, I've put in a generous amount of honey, a little bit more than 2 teaspoons, which I think is okay because I don't mind a sweet bread. All right. I don't know. Unfortunately, the recipe is in Fahrenheit, and it's like 110 degrees Fahrenheit. I have no idea what that feels like, but it feels warm. Okay, I'm going to put the water into the flour and mix it together and then let it sit.

spring wheat is a very wet wheat, and it makes the most delicious moist breads. But sometimes, if you're trying to mimic a recipe, you need to add a little extra flour than the recipe calls for, just to allow for that extra moisture content. All right, so this looks about right. We're just gonna let that sit there for an hour. I'll put a cloth on it and a paper saran wrap, and it'll be good to go. All right, the bread is done. I'm gonna put it to the side and let it sit for an hour. Right here is the bread. It's sat for an hour. And now we are supposed to open it. And just roll it into a ball. A happy little ball. All right, there's my ball. And then we put the saran wrap back on and we leave it for another hour or two. I'm going to roll it up one more time and throw this in. I already put the Dutch oven in the oven so that I could get it preheated. So I'm gonna Dutch oven this thing. So you're supposed to just shape it into a ball. I need some flour on my hands. And then flour on top. And then you just squeeze and tuck. Squeeze and tuck. And what you're doing is you're adding tension on top and turning this into a happy little loaf. Adding tension on top, squeezing and tucking, squeezing and tucking. I'm just gonna put a score line in it and I'm gonna put another one. Wow, this is looking so good. I've never done this before, actually, like this. I've always done just like bread pan versions. I'm gonna put some design into it, because why not? This knife is super sharp. Here's my cute little Dutch oven. I actually really love the color. This goes here. Take the lid off the Dutch oven. And then I'm gonna somehow transfer this sweet little thing onto, round it back up again, parchment. I'm gonna put that parchment in the Dutch oven. I'm gonna cook this little thing 20 to 30 minute, lid on. Here, I'll let you guys see what I'm doing. Anyway, all I have been drinking is orange juice today. No food, because it's still day 12 of the cleanse and I'm coming off. So the first day to come off, you have to drink orange juice. So seems to be working. Or it's the excitement that soon I will be able to eat again. I don't know. Either way, I seem to be full of energy. It looks like I didn't have the oven hot enough. It needs to be at 450 for 20 to 30 minutes. So I just increased it to, I don't know why it's working right now. It seems that it's actually at temperature. So I'll just do 450 and hopefully it's good. So it's at 410 right now. Let's get this bread out of the oven. There it is. There it is.
Here's our little bread. Isn't that awesome? Alrighty, well, I'm very happy with that bread.

don't think I showed you the bread finish. I put it in this plastic bag here, but it turned out perfect. I really like it. That's how it looks on the outside. It's crispy on the outside and it's squishy in the inside. It smells really, really good. And that's just 100% whole wheat. It's sweet. I think I might add a little bit of oil next time because the recipe didn't have any oil in it. But I think I'll add oil and then it'll be perfect. So, anyway. Thank you very much for joining me. This was Tabea's Kitchen, and have a wonderful day. See you in the next video. Bye-bye.

Tonight we're going to talk about the seven seals, and then we're going to have another talk on the seven trumpets. And these are thunderous issues. Now, the seven seals are dealt with mainly in chapter 6, but to set the stage for the seven seals, there are two other chapters, chapters 4 and 5. And of course, it is important to remember that the chapters themselves say nothing, because the numbers in the Bible were added afterwards. The Bible wasn't written like that. The Bible was written as a block. So you cannot really divide it up into the numbers. The numbers are just convenient for finding where you are and how to find a particular text. The Lamb opened one of the seals. Now, before he opens the seals to tell us what will happen on this earth, he first gives us a view of the great throne room in heaven, one of the most picturesque views of the throne room of the universe. Just imagine having a look into that tremendous seat of power. Revelation 4 verse 1. After this I looked, and behold, a door was opened in heaven, and the first voice which I had heard was as it were of a trumpet.

in the day when God shall judge the secrets of men by Jesus Christ according to my gospel, Romans 2 verse 5 and 16. What has that got to do with the great throne room? Well, the great throne room is the seat of the King of the universe. And that King of the universe is also the judge of the universe. So before God permits us to look into what is going to happen on this earth, and to look at the apostasies that will come, and the terrible things that men will do, he gives us a view of his majesty and his power, and he gives us the view that in spite of the fact that it looks as if the other side is winning, he's in control. And finally, he will be the judge, and there will come a judgment. So there will be a judgment, an investigation, a pronouncement of judgment, and then will come an executive judgment. And when that executive judgment comes, we better be on the right side. For we must all appear before the judgment seat of Christ, that everyone may receive the things done in his body. 2 Corinthians 5:10. Make no mistake, Jesus is in control. God is in control. Acts 17 verse 31, because he has appointed a day in which he will judge the world in righteousness by that man whom he has ordained, whereof he has given assurance unto all men, in that he has raised him from the dead. Make no mistake, Jesus will one day put an end to sin. Revelation 4 verse 3, and he that sat was to look upon like a jasper and a sardine stone, and there was a rainbow around about the throne in the sight like unto an emerald. It is inexplicable to explain the glory that John sees here in the throne room of God. And around about the throne were 24 seats, 24 seats around the throne. And upon the seats I saw 24 elders sitting, clothed in white raiment, and they had on their heads crowns of gold. So here are 24 individuals sitting around the throne of God. And out of the throne proceeded lightnings and thunders and voices. He cannot even explain the glory that he sees. He just sees flashes of light and the voice of God like thunder. And there were seven lamps of fire burning before the throne, which are the seven spirits of God. Now, we explained this before. God is one. There is one spirit. But the seven represents the time periods as we went through them. God is in control in all ages, including the one we are living in now. Now, who are these 24 elders? Now, in the earthly sanctuary, there were also 24 elders, and we read about it in the book of Chronicles, chapter 24, verse 7. And it tells us the lot fell and came forth to Urib, and second to Jediah. And then it goes through them all, the third and the fourth and the fifth and the sixth and the seventh. And it tells us who these elders were that were chosen. And it details every single one right through down to verse 19. And 24 elders. These were the orderings of them in their service to come into the house of the Lord according to their manner, under Aaron their father, as the Lord God of Israel had commanded him. So in the earthly sanctuary, there were 24 elders that officiated with the high priest, who was Aaron. So if the earthly was a type of the heavenly, then in the heavenly there are 24 elders who officiate with the high priest, who is Jesus, in the heavenly sanctuary. It would be interesting to know who they are, but of course we are not told who they are, but we can speculate some. Revelation 4, 6, and before the throne there was a sea of glass. He just sees this magnificent light that you could walk on, like unto crystals, and in the midst of the throne and around about the throne were four beasts, full of eyes before and behind. Now, who are they? And the first beast was like a lion, and the second like a calf, and the third beast had the

face of a man, and the fourth beast like a flying eagle. And the four beasts had each of them six wings about him, and they were full of eyes within, and they rest not day and night, saying, Holy, holy, holy, Lord God Almighty, which was and is to come. Interesting statement. So who are they? Well, in Isaiah chapter 6, verse 2, we have another statement that can help us. It says, above it stood the seraphims. Each one had six wings. With twain, with two, he covered his face, and with twain, two, he covered his feet, and with twain, he did fly. So we're talking about cherubims. These are an order of angelic beings. They were so magnificent and so imposing, and they looked so powerful that John describes them as beasts, and he gives them the attributes of the lion and the calf and the man and the flying eagle. But you can see with what reverence they stand before God. Gives you an idea of the holiness of God. Now, who do they represent? Well, the traditional view is that the lion stands for strength. The calf stands for endurance, the man for intelligence, and the flying eagle for swiftness. So they can see all things around them, they are aware of all things, and they are the ones closest to God, covering cherubs, if you like. Another view is that they reflect the attributes of Christ. You see, the lion is a symbol of a king, and Jesus is the king. The calf, or the heifer, is the one that serves, that pulls the plow, if you like. And so it is a symbol of Christ the servant. The man, he has the appearance of a man. Christ became man for us, so it represents his humanity. And the flying eagle in the scriptures is used as a symbol of divinity. Jesus says, I will lift you up as an eagle. Under the wings you will be. So it's a symbol of divinity. It's interesting that the occult world uses these four symbols also for its deity. So, if Satan was a covering cherub, and he is now a fallen angel, then he wanted to be like the Most High, then it's interesting that these are the attributes which he claims for himself as well. So you see, if you see symbols, sometimes we freak about all the symbols, but many of them are actually drawn from the scriptures, and Satan is counterfeiting them to his own purposes. But in the throne room of God, you see the Lamb of God. He is king, he is servant, he is human, he became man for us, but he is divine. That would be the symbolism. And when those beasts give glory and honor and thanks to him that sat on the throne who liveth forever and ever, the 24 elders fall down before him that sat on the throne and worship him. Very interesting. That liveth forever and ever and cast their crowns before the throne, saying, Thou art worthy, O Lord, to receive glory and honor and power, for Thou hast created all things, and for Thy pleasure they are and were created. Now, the Bible is very clear as to who the Creator is. All things were created by the Word of Jesus Christ, says the Bible. But we will deal with that in another lecture. And I saw in the right hand of him that sat on the throne a book written within and on the backside, sealed with seven seals. Chapter 5, verse 1. And I saw a strong angel proclaiming with a loud voice, Who is worthy to open the book and to loose the seals thereof? And no man in heaven, so there are some people in heaven, nor in the earth, neither under the earth, so none of the dead either would have qualified, no matter how good they were, whether they were Abraham's or whether they were King David's or whether they were Adam himself, none of them qualified. was able to open the book, neither to look thereon. So who were these

people that he saw in heaven. Now, the cherubs, we can understand, they were angels. But the 24 elders? Well, the Bible says that when Jesus rose from the dead, the graves were opened. Isn't that right? And the first fruits rose from the dead. And the Bible says when he entered into heaven, when he ascended into heaven, he took captives in his train. Isn't that right? So people that had been redeemed throughout the ages were raised from the dead at that stage and went with him to heaven. The Bible also tells us that there are some other individuals in heaven. Enoch, for example, was translated without seeing death and was taken up into heaven. Isn't that right? Elijah, as a representative of those who will be translated after the flood, was also taken up by the chariots of God into heaven. Isn't that right? So Elijah is there. And then there's an interesting verse in Judah where Michael argues with Satan over the body of Moses. So Moses had a special resurrection and was taken up into heaven. And that is why Elijah and Moses could appear on the Mount of Transfiguration and support Christ in the time of his agony before he went through the episodes that confronted him in his final hours. So there are a number of individuals in heaven. And of those, obviously, there are 24 that serve in the heavenly sanctuary as the 24 elders. Who exactly? We do not know. We could speculate that Moses might be one of them, or that Elijah and Enoch, but the other names, we just don't have them. We'll see one day. We'll find out who they were. But the interesting story. So the earthly, a type of the heavenly. But no man was worthy to open the seals. Whether he was worthy enough in the eyes of God to have been taken up into heaven made no difference. Because no man in heaven and no man on earth and no man under the earth that had ever lived would have been worthy to open the seals. But fortunately, there is a solution. Revelation 5 verse 4, and I wept much because no man was found worthy to open and to read the book, neither to look thereon. Now this document was sealed with seven seals. In the old days, they used to seal in Roman times a testament, a last will and testament with seven seals. And of course, if that is not opened, then there is no inheritance. So if the seven sealed book is not opened, there is no inheritance and we are forever lost. That is why he wept. But if they could be opened and the will be read and there be an execution of the will, then we could be redeemed. And there is only one who left a will and testament and lives in order to receive it. Because normally when you die and you leave a will and testament, you have to depend on someone else to open it, isn't that right? And to execute it. And if the only one who can inherit it is the one who died, well then you have a problem because the one who's dead is dead and can't inherit it anymore. Unless, of course, he is God and has been resurrected through his own power. Wow. And so we find that one of the elders said unto me, weep not, behold, the Lion of the tribe of Judah, the Root of David has prevailed to open the book and to loose the seven seals thereof. So all is not lost. The God-man is there. And I beheld, and lo, in the midst of the throne. So what does that make him? If he is in the midst of the throne, well, then he is sitting in the seat of deity. And of the four beasts, and in the midst of the elders, stood a lamb as it had been slain, having seven horns, horn the seat of power, kingship over all the ages. He is a king. If you look in the book of Daniel, we'll see that a horn

stands for a king or a kingdom. And seven eyes he sees throughout the ages, which are the seven spirits of God sent forth into all the earth, not part of it. Verse 7, and he came and took the book out of the right hand of him that sat upon the throne. And when he had taken the book, the four beasts and the 24 elders fell down before the Lamb, having every one of them harps and golden vials full of odors, which are the prayers of the saints. So the prayers of the saints are represented as incense. And the merit of Christ makes the prayers acceptable to God. Wonderful imagery that we have here. And heavenly music fills the throne room as they worship the Lamb. And they sung a new song, saying, Thou art worthy to take the book and to open the seals thereof, for thou wast, and here is the answer, slain, and hast redeemed us to God by thy blood. So, these 24 elders that are saying this, were they humans or were they angels? They must have been humans. Why? Because they are redeemed. That's right. So we know that there are humans in heaven right now who were redeemed, and the ones that are in heaven are those that went up in the first fruits, as we said, and the three that we know of that the Bible mentions that were translated or had a special resurrection. For thou wast slain and hast redeemed us to God by thy blood out of every kindred and tongue and people and nation. That gets rid of all exclusivity. So there are some that believe today that salvation is by birth. Have you noticed that there are people like that? People who believe in salvation by birth? They say, I belong to the right race, or I belong to the right ethnic group, therefore I am saved. The Jews had that particular theology. And there are many groups in the world today who believe that they are saved as a consequence of their particular stature. There are many interesting beliefs out there. Salvation by name, salvation by hat. But I won't get into that. So he's the one that redeems us by his blood out of every kindred, tongue, and people, and nation, lest we should boast that one is better than another. And has made us unto our God kings and priests, and we shall reign on the earth. Fascinating text. We shall reign on the earth. And I beheld and I heard the voice of many angels around about the throne and the beasts and the elders, and the number of them was 10,000 times 10,000 and thousands of thousands. So we're dealing with billions here. Saying with a loud voice, Worthy is the Lamb that was slain to receive power and riches and wisdom and strength and honor and glory and blessing. So you have this tremendous view of the scene in heaven, showing that the final victor is going to be who? Jesus Christ. So we have nothing to fear. It's interesting that God gives us this view and then he shifts the emphasis to tell us what's going to happen on this earth. And the two are in such contrast with each other that it's scary. Scary. And one might believe that Christianity is the loser on this issue. Did you know that the greatest apparent victory for Satan was his greatest defeat? When he had Jesus nailed to that cross and he was triumphing in his power and glory, he actually sounded his death knell. And so it will be with the whole Christian church. The greatest apparent defeat will be turned by the merits of Jesus Christ into the greatest victory that the universe has ever seen. Make no mistake, Jesus is in control. And when we go through the next lectures, remember those words, because there are going to be some scary things we are going to talk about
But we can whistle and smile and sing hymns because we know

know the outcome already. And every creature which is in heaven and on earth and under the earth, and such as they are in the sea, that's the symbol of the nations, and all that are in them heard, I saying, blessing and honor and glory and power be unto him that sitteth upon the throne.

Again, we are going to go through seven time periods. Now, the time periods obviously recapitulate what we saw before when we dealt with the seven churches, because the seven churches tell us about the nature of God's church. With all its defects, God doesn't hide anything, and he tells us this is what's going to happen to the church. Now, these horses represent something else. They're going to recapitulate the same time periods, but they're going to concentrate on the message, on the gospel herald. So not so much the position of the church that is to herald the information, but the actual message that has to go out to the world. And Satan, of course, is as opposed to that message as he was to the Son of God. He hates it with a passion. So when this horse goes out white, what is the color white? What does it represent? Righteousness. The Bible tells us it represents righteousness. And there is nobody righteous but Christ. And he has a bow in his hand. So there are a number of symbols that we can look at. And then there is another rider, one with a red horse. Then there is a black one. And then there is a dead one with a dead rider. So who are these riders? Revelation 6 verse 1 and 2. And I saw when the Lamb opened one of the seals, and behold, a white horse, and he that sat on him had a bow, there's a clue, and a crown, there's another clue, and was given unto him, and he went forth conquering and to conquer. So there's a war here. This is a war. You go out to conquer in a war situation. Psalm 64 verse 7 will give us a clue. But God shall shoot at them with an arrow. Who shall shoot? God. Suddenly shall they be wounded. So who's the one who has the bow? It's God. Was the Lord displeased against the rivers? Was thine anger against the rivers? Was thy wrath against the sea, and that thou didst ride upon thine horses and thy chariots of salvation? Thy bow, there we have the clue, was made quite naked, according to the oaths of the tribes, even thy word, Selah, thou didst cleave the earth with rivers. Habakkuk chapter 3, verse 8 and 9. Hey, we have a nice clue. Is God concerned with conquering the planet in terms of earthly thinking? No. This is a message. It's the word of God, and the arrow is the one that shoots and brings the gospel into the heart. And the first message that went out when Jesus started his fledgling church was the message of salvation through Jesus Christ, and it went out with power and purity because God had cleansed for himself a people that were willing to stand for righteousness and truth, the early church. So the gospel herald that went out was unadulterated. Everybody knew that Jesus Christ was Lord. He alone was able to save, and that through his blood we are redeemed. That is the story that went out into the world to bring the gospel herald. So it's a conquering faith. White represents a pure faith. A white woman, the woman dressed in white in Revelation, represents truth in its purity, the bride that has been redeemed and washed in the blood of the Lamb. If you continue in the faith, grounded and settled, and be not moved away from the hope of the gospel which you have heard and which was preached to every creature which is under heaven, Colossians 1 verse 23. It's very important. If you accept this message and you are anchored on the rock so that you cannot be moved, then you are settled in the truth. And in order to be settled in the truth so that you cannot be moved, you have to know the Word of God and you have to eat it. That means to internalize it and to act accordingly. And we will see that
To be so settled in the truth that you cannot be moved is a very important part.

point that we'll be dealing with in a moment. So the second seal is opened, and here comes a red horse. Red is the color of what? Sacrifice. It's the color of blood. It's the color of sacrifice. So when we looked at the seven churches, the first one was Ephesus. Do you remember? And it was a church that had a good message. And it was a pure doctrine. And they had discernment. They could see who those were that called themselves Jews, Christians, and were not. And who tried to infiltrate even at that early stage. But discernment kept them out. And then came another church that was called Smyrna. Do you remember that? Myr. And what happened there? There was a time of great persecution, and the blood flowed. So here, blood is flowing, and the reason why this blood is flowing is because Satan is counteracting the gospel message, and he's doing everything in his power to corrupt it. Those true to principle would rather die than give it up. And those not true to principle, what would they do? They would start compromising. And so the road to compromise was slowly opened. And the red gospel horse went out. And there went out another horse that was red. And power was given to him that sat thereon to take peace from the earth. And that they should kill one another. And there was given unto him a great sword. Now what is the sword? The word of God. So that's the issue, the word of God. Out it goes, it says one thing. This brings about war. And war is painful. War leads to death. And some people get tired of the process. So a blood-stained faith is the next one. It's the time of great persecution, Roman persecution, with Nero, and all the issues we dealt with when we dealt with the churches. So it covers the same time period up to the time of Constantine, when persecution was the method to get rid of the gospel herald. And when he had opened the third seal, I heard the third beast say, "Come and see." And I beheld, and lo, a black horse. And he that sat on him had a pair of balances in his hand. And I heard a voice in the midst of the four beasts say, "A measure of wheat for a penny, and three measures of barley for a penny, and see that thou hurt not the oil and the wine." These are interesting symbols. So here is a balance. And the color is black. Now, black is obviously the opposite of white. Isn't that right? So something is happening to taint the whiteness of the pure gospel herald. It becomes black. And there's something that becomes very scarce. Wheat and barley. And then there is something else that is in trouble. Wine and oil. Now these symbols stand, all of them stand for the gospel herald. You see, the wheat is a symbol of Jesus Christ. Jesus Christ was born in Bethlehem. Bethlehem, the bread basket. Jesus says, "I am the bread of life." Jesus is the living bread that comes down from heaven. So the bread is in trouble. And the barley was the first harvest that took place in Israel. The barley harvest. In fact, the wave offering was from barley sheaves. And it represents also the resurrection in Jesus Christ and the body of Christ, the herald. So the wheat and the barley will become scarce. The gospel message of salvation in Christ is under pressure. But God is still working, and he says, "Do not harm the oil and the wine." What does the oil stand for? It's the symbol of the Holy Spirit. It was poured into the candlesticks so that the world might have the light.

light of truth. And wine is a symbol of doctrine. Jesus says, you cannot pour new wine into old wineskins. You cannot pour the great message of salvation in Christ into a mold that will not contain it. So the wine is a symbol of the gospel. Jesus also says, I am the vine, you are the branches. He is the one that gives us life through his gospel herald. So these are the issues that are being put under pressure, compromised, if you like. So the black horse obviously represents a time when the word of God becomes scarce. And this is when the compromise issue comes in. So this is the time when Constantine married paganism to Christianity. So it's a compromised faith if we follow the same time periods. Take heed, therefore, unto yourselves and to all the flock to feed the church of God, for I know this, that after my departing shall grievous wolves enter in amongst you. So, by the way, how early in the church would corrupting influences come in? Right in the beginning. Right in the beginning. There was a man called Simon Magus. Do you remember him in the Bible? And he thought he could buy the power of God with his money. Do you remember that? And Peter rebuked him to his face. And he was upset about it. He was very upset about it. And Simon Magus was from Sumeria. And he had a taint of Babylonian wisdom. And if we go into the history as we see in the future, he was probably the father of Gnosticism. And Gnosticism is the issue where Christ is made less than he is so that we can become greater than we are, in a nutshell. And Gnosticism was the thorn in the flesh of early Christianity, and Gnosticism is the controlling factor today, as we will see in future lectures. The cross of Christ was the divide of history. But it cast down the truth to the ground, and it practiced and it prospered. Daniel 8 verse 12, there would come a power that would destroy the gospel herald. Salvation through Christ alone was replaced by the requirements of the church. So that's basically what happened. And the church set itself up as the mediator between man and God. Instead of going directly to Christ, you went through the church. A very sad day. God had given a law, and man had the effrontery to change the law of God to suit his own needs. So in the churches we have St. Peter, or was it Jupiter? Well, actually it came straight out of a temple of Jupiter. In the churches, Mary became a mediatrix, a mediator. And the church teaches that nobody can be saved except through the merits of Mary. That's very strange. So all these issues came in, and they were a mingling of paganism and Christianity. The Bible says quite clearly, there is no other name under heaven and earth whereby you may be saved except the name Christ Jesus. There is no other name. So all these other mediators started coming in, and where the pagans had many, many, many gods, so they just developed many, many, many, many saints. And then you could, if you had a problem in your life and you came short on merit, salvation by works, in order to enter into heaven, well, then you could borrow from the excessive merit of those who had gone before you. This is doctrine of the Church of the Middle Ages. And it is doctrine today. And so you could borrow, if you like, take for yourself a deep spoon of the merit of the saints that had gone before,

augment the paucity of your own merits. Is that biblical? Or does each one stand before God in the judgment and gives an account for what he has done in the flesh, yes or no? Yes, of course. And so all these saints were created, and then eventually the saints became specialized, and that specialization is exactly the same as that you had in paganism. One God was specialist in taking care of you during traveling. Another one was a specialist in taking care of your financial needs, and so you had various gods. And so today, if you want to travel, well, it's good to have a St. Christopher around, because that might just, you know, help you in your travels. So, this is a church of compromise. And with Jesus Christ, there can be no compromise. Either he is Lord of Lords and King of Kings, or he is not. And that is the choice that we have to make. The Bible says quite clearly, thou shalt not make unto thee any graven image or any likeness of anything that is in heaven above, or that is in the earth beneath, or that is in the water under the sea. Thou shalt not bow down thyself to them nor serve them. Exodus 20 verse 4 and 5. Problematic text in the Ten Commandments. So how about just removing it, throwing it into the dustbin? Well, if you look at a normal catechism book today, you will find that this commandment has been removed to open the way for the practices that went before. Constantine is the one who first and foremost started to make legislation that would bind the conscience of human beings. So rather than listening and accepting the Word of God and making your decisions based on the Word of God, man started legislating on this issue. And Constantine was the first one to legislate a day of rest, for example. During this age of compromise, the pagans' day of the sun replaced the Bible Sabbath. Very interesting development that happened over there. The early church kept the Sabbath. There were two regions where the Sabbath was not kept in the early church. The one was in Alexandria, where you had the very liberal school, which later became the seat of Gnosticism. And the other one was in Rome. And those two areas were the bastion of sun worship. It's interesting that when Alexandria was destroyed, the shift of power moved towards Rome and eventually spread across the entire world. We are told by Eusebius, by the way, that is the bishop that was active in Constantine's time, that Constantine, in order to recommend the new religion to the heathen, transferred into it the outward ornaments to which they had been accustomed in their own. Development of the Christian Doctrine, page 372. So this is what they started doing. They started compromising on these issues. Arthur P. Stanley says, Constantine's coins bore on the one side the letters of the name of Christ, and on the other the figure of the sun god, as if he could not dare to relinquish the patronage of the bright luminary. Interesting name, luminary. Today we also have people who consider themselves luminaries, illuminated ones. There's even an organization which calls itself the Illuminati. We'll be dealing with those issues as we go along. So here is a compromise that has taken place. The retention of the old pagan name of Dies Solis, or Sunday, is in a great measure owing to the union of pagan and Christian sentiment with which the first day of the week was recommended by Constantine to his subject, pagan and Christian alike, as the venerable day of the sun. History of the Eastern Church, page 184. So this is historic fact. We cannot deny it. This is what happened. For in 6 days, says the Bible, the Lord made the heavens, the earth, the sea, and all that in them is. Wow, is that sentence under attack today in the scientific world, yes or no? Like you cannot believe.

There is hardly a word in the Word of God that is not being assailed in this day and age that we live in. All that in them is, and he rested the seventh day, wherefore the Lord blessed the Sabbath day and he hallowed it. Exodus 20 verse 11. So here were issues of compromise that were coming in. They were changing the face of Christianity. Now what about all those dear Christians that wanted to do exactly what the scriptures said? What happened to them? They were eliminated off the face of the earth. They were destroyed by sword. And the story of how it was done is the most diabolical, scariest story that we can imagine in the world today. Wow. Where did the early church reign? Where did Christianity start? Did it start in Rome? Yes or no? No. It started in Jerusalem. That's where it started. That's where Christianity has its seat. And it spread across the Middle East. Where did Paul do most of his preaching? He went to Rome to die. But where did he establish the churches? In Asia Minor. That's where he preached. And that's where the church grew. And the church grew across the entire region, which is today Iraq and Iran and Pakistan, all the way up to India. That's what the Bible says. And into Egypt and into the north of Africa. That's where the cradle of Christianity was. And today, Christianity has been obliterated from its seat of origin and has been replaced by an entirely different religion, which denies Christ and his divinity. Interesting thought. We'll come to that in a moment. And God blessed the seventh day and he sanctified it, because that in it he rested from all the work which God created and made. The Catholic Encyclopedia tells us the church, after changing the day of rest from the Jewish Sabbath or seventh day of the week to the first, made the third commandment refer to Sunday as the day to be kept holy as the Lord's day. The Catholic Encyclopedia, volume 4, page 153. Well, why the third commandment? Why not the fourth like it was in the Bible? Because they had removed the second commandment, which says, thou shalt not make for yourself an idol. Now, is that not messing with the Word of God? Isn't that rewriting the scriptures? Absolutely. So not only did they take the authority of God away, who said, remember the seventh day because I am your creator and I made you. They took it away and said, no, I will decide when you shall do what, and I am the new authority in your life. So it's not a question of a day as much as it is a question of authority. Who has authority? The one who makes the law is the one who has the authority. The one who changes the law is the one who says he has more authority than the one that went before, right or wrong. So here is a power that says, I have more authority than God, I'll change it. It's a question of authority. Don't mess with God. Her priests have violated my law and have profaned mine holy things. They have put no difference between the holy and the profane. Neither have they showed difference between the unclean and the clean. And have hid their eyes from my Sabbath, and I am profaned amongst them. Ezekiel 22, 26. That's an interesting statement. So they profane the Sabbaths, they make no difference between clean and unclean. Hang on a second. Aren't we taught today that there is a difference? That there is no difference anymore? Isn't that right? I mean, if you read the NIV, it even says there, thereby Jesus declared that all things are now clean. That's what the NIV says. King James doesn't say it, but the NIV says it. Very interesting. We'll have to look into that issue. It's a bit complicated now. It's just sort of to whet your appetites. So the black horse represented this time of compromise when things started to change,
And by 538 AD,

a decree went out that a certain power, the Bishop of Rome, had the power to become the corrector of heretics. That means he became the authority to dictate the conscience of men. Interesting. Not God. Man had taken that position. And once man usurps the authority of God, then the gospel is dead. Because my Bible says there is no other name whereby you can be saved. And my Bible says there is no other mediator except the man Christ Jesus. And my Bible also says that if somebody sins, we have an advocate. And that advocate is Jesus Christ. But now we have another advocate. We have to go elsewhere to find forgiveness. And we have someone who tells us what's right and what's wrong, contrary to what the Word of God said. This is problematic. This is problematic. And when he had opened the fourth seal, I looked and behold a pale horse. And his name that sat on him was Death. And hell followed with him. Hades, the grave. This is a sad story of how a gospel message of salvation was taken to the point of death. And power was given unto them over the fourth part of the earth. So this power that takes away the gospel herald controlled a fourth part of the earth. Well, that's an interesting point. Which Christian denomination controlled the fourth part of the world? Wow. To kill with a sword, that's a new word, and a literal sword, and with hunger. Hunger for what? There's a famine in the land for what? For the Word of God. Did the church of the Middle Ages take the Word of God away, yes or no? Did it ban the Bible? Was it a sin to the point of death to have and read the Bible, yes or no? Yes, history proves the fact. I'm not attacking any individual. I'm talking about a system. And what is behind the system? There are many, many, many dear people hungering for truth in every single religion in the world. And I believe many of them God recognizes as his own because they are living up to the best light that they have. So let's not be judgmental. We're talking about a system. And it's a sad, sad system. My father wanted to be a Roman Catholic priest. He was a very, very good Catholic. I was raised a Roman Catholic. And I became an atheist, but I became a Catholic again. And when I discovered the Bible, I saw that there were so many issues that were not biblical. And I had to make a choice. And I believe everybody has to come to that point where he has to make a choice between being fooled by the systems of man or by the systems of God. And with death and with the beasts of the earth. So how did he kill? He killed with a sword, that's literal, that he made. He killed with a famine for the Word of God. And he killed with a death and with beasts. Beast in Daniel is a kingdom. The four

Christians were, as far as thinking and habits went, the same as the old pagans. Their surge into the churches did not wipe out paganism. On the contrary, hordes of baptized pagans meant that paganism had diluted the moral energies of organized Christianity to the point of impotence. Centuries of Christianity, A Concise History, page 58. History attests to the facts, and unfortunately, I cannot change them. I didn't invent them. I'm just telling you what the book of Revelation says about these issues. The faith had died, and formalism took the place of a simple, beautiful trust in the Son of God. Do you know, when I was a Catholic, I used to sit in the church, and I used to know that according to the teaching, the host was in the tabernacle, and that was God, and I could pray to him. I used to sit there, and I used to say, "Why don't you answer me? Why can I not bring my problems to you and speak to you as to a friend?" Everything is ritual. If you want to communicate with God, say 10 Hail Marys, 1 Our Father, 10 Hail Marys, 1 Our Father, 10 Hail Marys, 1 Our Father, and pray right through the rosary and end up with the confession of faith. And if you haven't got it done yet, do it again and again and again. And the more you do it, the better. Is that communicating with someone? Is that how you would speak to someone you love? You know, man has a hunger to communicate with God. Man has a hunger to touch and feel the divine hand. And man is being robbed of the beauty and the simplicity of communication with God. Prayer is not bringing God down to us. Prayer is bringing us up to God. Isn't that a beautiful sense of upliftment? We are left down here with all the problems of the world with no solution when God is just a prayer away. If we would say, "Lord, I have a problem. Can I come to you?" I'm sure the Lord will incline his ear to us and will listen to every word that troubles us. We can take our largest problems and our smallest problems directly to God. We need no one else. It is a beautiful truth. And when we discover it, then no matter how glorious and pompous and beautiful everything is, without love, there is nothing. What does Solomon say? Rather live on the corner of the roof, and rather have a house with cabbage leaves than a house filled with good food if there is no love. It's no point in it. Rather be poor and have love than to have riches and sadness. There's nothing wrong with being rich. God can bless riches as well. It's the love of money that is the root of all evil. If you leave the love of out, then you have a problem. So a union of church and state came about. Governments were used to enforce doctrine. Christianity became an established religion in the Roman Empire and took the place of paganism. Christianity, as it existed in the Dark Ages, might be termed baptized paganism. Church history, century 2, chapter 2, section 7. These are statements made by the church themselves. They even said the god Pan is not dead, he's baptized. So, paganism rules in the world today. And there is an elevation of the priesthood over man. That is the most diabolical thing that has ever happened in the history of the human race. Did you know that? To elevate one portion to control the conscience of others. And we have the same problem today. There are some who believe that because they have theology, they have the right to control your conscience. Hello? Each one is accountable to God himself. And the Bible teaches no such thing unless you change the Bible. We'll be dealing with that. It's been changed somewhat.

not in the old ones. That's still fine. You can read the old German Luther Bible. That's great. You can read the Armenian Bible. That's great. You can read any Bible from Russia to Serbia, anywhere in the world. You'll find it all nice and right there. But there's a problem later on where you have an elevation of the priesthood over the general people. There's no such thing in the Bible. But the path of the just is as the shining light that shineth more and more unto the perfect day. Proverbs 4, verse 18. So the light of truth would penetrate into this darkness. God would not permit His gospel to die. So God had to do something. What was the next church that was to bring light and the word back to the people? Remember the seven churches? We had the church that came in, Sardis, and it represented the Reformation, to reform that which had died. It's really not a complicated concept. And when he had opened the fifth seal, I saw under the altar the souls of them that were slain for the word of God and for the testimony which they held. And they cried with a loud voice, saying, How long, O Lord, holy and true, dost thou not judge and avenge our blood on them that dwell on the earth? Now, are these literal souls under the altar? It must be pretty crowded there. Or is this the blood of all the saints crying out to God? When are you going to do something about this? I think that's the image that we're getting here. So all those that died for the faith, all those that were destroyed for what they believed, crying out to God, and white robes were given unto every one of them, and it was said unto them that they should rest, sleep, yet a little season, until their fellow servants also and their brethren that should be killed as they were should be fulfilled. God says, I'm in control. It's going to get worse. But wait till everybody throughout history that is still going to die in the faith or for the faith is together, and then the kingdom will come. So these are instruments of torture that were used. Nothing could stop the gospel herald. And did you know that some of these instruments of torture were still used in 1974? Very interesting. Franco in Spain used those instruments of torture still in the 1970s. Beloved, when I gave all diligence to write unto you of the common salvation, it was needful for me to write unto you and to exhort you that you should earnestly contend for the faith which was once delivered unto the saints. Don't just give up. For there are certain men crept in unawares, ungodly men, turning the grace of our God into lasciviousness and denying the only Lord God and our Lord Jesus Christ. Jude chapter verse 3 and 4. Wow. So right there in the early church, the corruption came in. And what did they deny? Jesus Christ. The only Lord God and our Lord Jesus Christ. So a shift took place in that early church already. Big problem. And we will see what they did, because we will go into it in detail and how it affects us today. Because these smart people have done the same thing to us, and we are not even aware of it. Isn't that sad? So God wants us to know. Like the successive strata of the earth covering one another, so layer after layer of forgeries, fabrications was piled up in the church. The Pope and the Councils, page 117. Not only false gods elevating man above the deity, but actually false man.

that were being used in Alexandria and in Rome. We'll deal with that in another lecture. And these people made the word of God their bastion, and they preached it, and because of it, the ire of the world was upon them, and they were fought tooth and nail. They were burnt. They were smashed the infants' heads against the rocks. They threw them down the cliffs. But the gospel would not die. This is an old Waldensian church and a Bible copyist's table there. And so slowly the faith was uplifted again. In 1370, the authority of the Bible was declared with power by Wycliffe. In 1400, obedience to God, obey God rather than man, and he died for his faith. Johann Hus. These are the men dressed in white. And then salvation by grace, Martin Luther. What a stalwart. Did he do everything perfectly? Absolutely not. But man, did he live up to the knowledge that he had, didn't he? He's a champion in my eyes, and so is Johann Hus and Wycliffe. These are real champions, Tyndall, and all these people that gave up their lives for this truth. Martin Luther had the courage to go and say, this is what's wrong, we have to correct it. And we saw, here I stand and I can do no other. 1521. Then John Calvin came on. Man, did he have confused ideas? Predestination, this, that, and the other, all kinds of ideas. But man, did he live up to the knowledge that he had and the light that he had? Freedom of conscience. In fact, the entire American Constitution is based on what Calvin wrote. That man should be accountable to God alone for what he decides. That's the basis of the American Constitution. That's Calvinism. He had many things wrong, but boy, did he bring out this point right down the throat of those who opposed it. And these people died, and there are monuments in their honor today. And then Williams came along in 1650, and he discovered baptism by immersion. Beautiful truths in the Bible. Unfortunately, as we said last time, all these faiths decided they wouldn't go along with new light because they worshipped at the shrines of their founders. That's not the problem of the founders, that's the problem of the followers, right or wrong. So the followers have more of a problem than the founders, because if they discovered light, they should embrace it. But no, they wouldn't. So we have a fragmented church today. Go ye therefore and teach all nations, teaching them to observe. What does it say there? All things whatsoever I have commanded you. And lo, I am with you always, even unto the end of the world. Matthew 28, 19 and 20. These are the issues that are important. All things. Not I will accept only what my founder discovered. All things or nothing. So if you are looking for a church, what would you do? Wouldn't you look for a church that embraces all the truths of all the faiths, yes or no? Wouldn't you look for one that in the Bible does everything according to the doctrine, at least according to the Bible? Don't look at individuals. Individuals are not trustworthy. You must look at the Bible and what the official teaching is. And if it is what the Bible says and the Bible alone, then go along with it. Shouldn't be too difficult. Shouldn't be too difficult. And then came Wesley, and he lifted up Jesus Christ like he'd never been lifted up in the world before. The Lordship of Jesus Christ. If the Lord Jesus is not the center, the author, the finisher of our faith, forget it. Then it's not biblical. So, what a great discovery of light. And I beheld when he had opened the sixth seal, and lo, there was a great earthquake. Interesting. So, we're now coming into an interesting time period. The Reformation had done its work. The churches that followed after Sardis were which ones? Do you remember? Philadelphia. And here there was an accumulation of truth. But before this event, something was going to happen. Behold,

when he had opened the sixth seal, and lo, there was a great earthquake, and the sun became black as sackcloth of hair, and the moon became as blood, and the stars of heaven fell onto the earth, even as fig tree casts her untimely figs when she is shaken of a mighty wind, Revelation 6, 12 and 13. These are celestial signs. Did they take place? Absolutely. Mark says the same thing, chapter 13, verse 24. In those days after that tribulation, that tremendous persecution where God's people were virtually wiped off the face of the earth in the Middle Ages through the Inquisition and the 30-year war and the 100-year war and Bartholomew Night and the Huguenots were hounded, then came light. And after that tribulation, which ended roughly 1798, and we'll come to that in another time, another lecture. The sun shall be darkened and the moon shall not give her light. Well, here's the history of where, New Hampshire, because Christianity had fled, Bible-based Christianity had fled from Europe and established itself in a number of regions in the world. In the New World, the United States of America in particular, in Southern Africa and in Australia. That's where Christianity had fled. Interesting story as to what's happening in those regions of the world today. The dark day of New England, so familiar to old and young, came May 19, 1780. Near 11 o'clock it began to grow dark as if night were coming. Men ceased their work. The lowing cattle came to the barns. The bleating sheep huddled about the fences. The wild birds screamed and flew to their nests. The fowls went to their roosts. At night it was so inky dark that a person could not see his hand when held up, nor even a white sheet of paper. That's the history of Ware, New Hampshire, 1735 to 1888. The Independent Chronicle of June 8, 1780 said, during the whole time, a sickly, melancholy gloom overcast the face of nature. And it goes on to say that notwithstanding there was almost a full moon, which, by the way, was like blood, no object was discernible. And there was an Egyptian darkness impervious to the eyes. The great and memorable events, the Connecticut legislature was in session, and they gave it up because of the darkness. They sojourned. And Herschel, the great astronomer, admits that the dark day, May 19, 1780, is something that astronomy cannot explain. There was no eclipse, there was no reason, scientifically speaking, for it, but there it was, right on time. And then November 13, 1833, this amazing shower from heaven with 200,000 meteors per hour. It was so light you could read, and the interesting thing is, they came from a central point. Normally, if you have shooting stars, they're all over the place. But not here. They came from a central point and spread across the sky. Nobody had ever seen something like this before. And prior to these events, there was the great Lisbon earthquake. So the sequence exactly like in the Bible. And something new had to be discovered. Well, William Miller was the one, 1782 to 1849, who started rediscovering something else in the Bible, and he discovered some of the great prophecies. Unto 2,300 days, then shall the sanctuary be cleansed. And he calculated the days and discovered the beautiful messianic prophecies of Jesus and of the cleansing of the sanctuary. And he thought, wow, does this mean Jesus is coming again? And he started to preach that Jesus was going to come in 1844 because he figured that the cleansing of the sanctuary meant the cleansing of the earth. But of course, Jesus didn't come in 1844. So in the 1840s, there were a group of believers that called themselves Adventists. Now these weren't Seventh-day Adventists. These were Adventists, people that believed in the soon coming of Christ. And they came from every single Christian denomination in the areas. There were Baptists and Methodists and Presbyterians, you name it, they were there. Over 200 ministers of the various churches believed in these studies that made prophecy come to life again. But of course it didn't happen. But at least what it did, it opened up the hope for the second coming, and William Miller is the herald
for the reestablished

Testament of prophecy and the role of prophecy in Christian history. So all these great truths coming back into the Christian thinking. And then, of course, a final restoration had to take place, embracing all the truths. The law of God, doctrines on death and hell and all these things, how we should live, what the parameters were that God required from us. All of these things had to be restored. Because surely God would not end it without light shining upon his people to open up all the truths that had been lost. Truth had to be restored. And then Christ would come. Jesus said, if you love me, keep my commandments. John 14, verse 15. He who says he loves me and keeps not my commandments is a what? A liar, and the truth is not in him. Haven't we got many groups today that say that the commandments have been done away with? Yes or no? Yes, they've been nailed to the cross. Jesus says that the law will never pass away. Heaven and earth will pass away. But not one jot or one tittle will be removed from the law until all things have been accomplished. Surely it is common sense to know that if people would just keep the law of God, we can throw away all our keys. And all the young ladies and women could walk safely in the darkest alleys of this world without any fear if everybody kept the law of God. Isn't that right? So the law of God is going to be an issue at the end of time, especially since a whole organization has had the effrontery to change it. Wow! To say we are greater and more powerful than God, we will modify his law? In vain do they worship me, teaching for doctrines the commandments of men. Matthew 15, verse 9. When man elevates himself to the position of or above God, and then you know that it is time for God to act. Thou shalt be called the repairer of the breach, the restorer of paths to dwell in, if thou turn away thy foot from the Sabbath, from doing thy pleasure on my holy day, and call the Sabbath a delight, the holy of the Lord honorable. There would be a restoring of the breach, the gap in the wall that is supposed to protect us from evil. The law was not made to restrict us. The law was made to protect us. Like a loving father or mother would put their arms around their children and make rules to protect them. And the Sabbath was to be called a delight, not a burden. The Jews had made the Sabbath a burden. They had placed so many restrictions upon it that it was a misery to keep it. Who could be happy if you weren't even allowed to walk a couple of paces to go and meet those you loved? Wow. So, there had to be a restoration of the spirit of the law and faith in the Word of God. The revelation by John tells us all these things as they would unfold. And I saw another angel fly in the midst of heaven, having the everlasting gospel to preach unto them that dwell on the earth, and to every nation and kindred and tongue and people, saying with a loud voice, fear God and give glory to him, for the hour of his judgment is come. And worship him that made the heavens, the earth, the sea, and the fountains of water. Revelation 14, verse 6 and 7. The gospel, the everlasting gospel, had to be restored. You see, the Jews relied on obedience to the law. And they nailed Jesus to the cross. And the Christians rely on the merits of Jesus and nail the law to the cross. Both of them are standing on one leg. Isn't that right? The law and the gospel, they go together. If you want to choose Jesus as your Savior, you must be prepared to accept him as your King. Isn't that right? And a king is a ruler. And a ruler, by the very name, has rules, right or wrong. Yes. And what's so difficult about loving Jesus enough to keep his commandments? It's not so tough. If I love my wife with all my heart and with all my soul, will I want another?

Absolutely not. And if I think of the consequences that it would cause, the pain and the suffering, would it even be worth it? I don't think so. Same with God. If I love God with all my heart and with all my soul, would I want to serve another? Why not? They're useless. They can't save me. They can't do anything for me. Even if I had a selfish motive, it would be better to stay true to God. Yes or no? Yes. So the law makes sense. So, here is the message that says, God is the creator. What's the world teach? You came from evolution. You are the product of a rock. That's what it says. Yes. The earth dissolved, created eventually the materials out of which life evolved spontaneously. So you come from a rock. I believe that I come from a rock, but the rock of ages. And the other sheep I have, which are not of this fold, them also must I bring, and they shall hear my voice, and there shall be one fold and one shepherd. You cannot have a divided truth. Either there is truth, or there is division. And you cannot have unity in falsehood. Yes or no? No. You either have unity in truth or there is no unity. There is only a presumptive unity that at the first trouble will fall apart as though it had never existed. Either it is based on truth or it's based on nothing. Here is the patience of the saints. Here are they that keep the commandments of God and the faith of Jesus. Revelation 14:12. Do you know what? Fascinating sentence there. The faith of Jesus. Wow. The Bible has very high standards. Do you know that it's not enough to have faith in Jesus? It's not enough. You need the faith of Jesus. In the greatest adversity, Jesus trusted in the merits of his Father. Yes or no? Yes. No matter what happens to you, you need to trust like he trusted. That's the standard. Well, God adds his merit because we are weak and we cannot do these things. But that's the standard. That's something to aim for. Well, I wish I had the faith of Jesus. That I would be willing to go to the cross because I knew that he would resurrect me. And I would be his eternally. I could die no matter what happened. Jesus had that faith. We need that kind of faith. How many people have that kind of faith still today? The standards of the Bible are high. And they're high with a reason. And the message goes out to the world that Jesus Christ is Lord. And we are right here. And the heavens departed as a scroll when it is rolled together, and every mountain and island were removed out of their places. We've gone through all the seals. We're right between the sixth and the seventh seal. The next thing that happens when that last seal is opened, then the testament of God is opened and the kingdom becomes the Lord's. That means Jesus takes over on this planet and he's coming again. We've been through history. We are the last people, the last ones in this great message. And the kings of the earth and the great men and the rich men and the chief captains and the mighty men and every bondsman and every freedman hid themselves in dens and rocks of the mountains and said to the mountains and rocks, fall on us and hide us from the face of him that sitteth on the throne and from the wrath of the Lamb, for the great day of his wrath is come, and who shall be able to stand? That's the next thing that's going to happen. And by the way, please look that the people hide themselves. There's no great joy by the great multitudes. When judgment comes, you have to stand. There's no such thing as everyone will be saved. You have to make a decision here.

accept the fact that Jesus is in control. Jesus has given us a vision of the great throne room where he is seated in the throne of power. And he is the one who has the authority to open the seals, to receive a kingdom. And we can be part of it or we can reject it. My prayer is that we will all accept salvation in him, because he is the only name whereby we can be saved. Amen.

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We're going to pick up in this presentation where we left off on the last. This presentation is going to deal with pantheism. It's going to deal with the philosophy that's behind the martial arts and Eastern mysticism. That includes all forms of Eastern mysticism. It includes yoga, Tai Chi, Qigong, Reiki, energy healing. Whatever you want to classify it as, it's all based on this philosophy. So if you would, let's bow our heads together and ask the Lord to be with us. Father in heaven, we come to you tonight in the precious name of your Son, the Lord Jesus Christ. And Father, we can do nothing without you. I can do nothing without you. But Father, your word says that we can do all things through Christ, which strengthens us. Father, we ask that you will enlighten our eyes that we might see your glory. Open our ears tonight so that we will hear your voice. And Father, we invite your Holy Spirit to fill our hearts and our minds, and your holy angels to guard and protect us. And Father, I pray for each person that is watching across the world. I ask that you will speak to them and inspire them, reveal your love and your power in their lives. And Father, I thank you, for you have promised that whatsoever we ask in the name of your Son, you will do it. In his name, amen. We began this series examining a familiar text of Scripture in Genesis chapter 3. And the serpent said unto the woman, "Ye shall not surely die. For God, Elohim, doth know that in the day ye eat thereof, then your eyes shall be opened, and ye shall be as gods, knowing good and evil." This has been Satan's attempt in every form of deception. Hath God really said? Does God really mean what he says?

Can he be trusted? That's the question that he's asking every human being on the face of the world. What amazes me is how Satan attempted his deception. He said, if you will disobey God, God said, don't eat of this tree or you'll die. Satan said, you won't really die. You won't surely die. But if you eat of this tree, the forbidden tree, you shall be as gods. Scripture tells us something in chapter 1 of Genesis. It says, and God said, let us make man in our image, after our likeness, and let them have dominion. So God created man in his own image. In the image of God created he him. Yea, male and female created he them. How much more like God can you be than being made in his image and in his likeness? Satan, we are told from Ellen White, he hypnotized Eve. You can look that up for yourself. She said he was hypnotizing her with his words. He said, you will be like God. But they were already like God. Did they not believe him when he told them? Can you imagine what it was like that first day after Christ had formed man from the dust of the ground and breathed into his nostrils the breath of life? And Adam opened his eyes and he looked up into the face of his Creator. What was going through Adam's mind? He wasn't a child. He was created in maturity. And he looks up into the face of his Creator. And his Creator knows. He says, I'm the one that created you. You are in my image. This is the choice that every person is being faced with. Choose ye this day whom you will serve. Choose ye this day whom you will believe. I can remember many years ago, my wife was working at a store and a man came in. Loved the Lord with all of his heart. But without meaning to, I don't think it was intentional, the enemy began speaking through this man. And he started putting questions of doubt in my wife's mind as to her beliefs and as to which day was the Sabbath. And she struggled. She called me from the store after everyone had left. And she said, Eric, I don't know what to do. There's these doubts that are running through my mind. And I said, I'll pray for you. And she started praying and I started praying. And one verse from Scripture came out. The Lord spoke to her in her heart and said, choose you which day whom you will serve. God's word cannot fail. It stands. In Deuteronomy 30, verse 14 through 19, and there's a reference there to John 6:63, the Lord tells us, behold, I set before thee this day life and good, death and evil, blessing and cursing. Therefore, choose life. That has not changed. Many Christians want to say, that was Old Testament. That doesn't apply to us anymore. This side of Calvary, everything is different. Listen to his words. I have set before you this day life and good, death and evil, blessing and cursing. Therefore, choose life. And then we hear Christ in the Gospel of John say, for the words that I speak unto you, they are spirit and they are life. Therefore, choose life that both thou and thy children may live. There was two choices, the tree of life and the tree of the knowing of good and evil. Now, in the King James, it says knowledge, but if you look that up in the Hebrew and even in the New Testament in the Greek, the word is knowing. The knowing of good and evil. God tells us in Romans 16:19, I would have you be wise unto that which is good, and yet simple concerning evil. I can remember my children when they were little, and I didn't want my son to find a pistol
that maybe I had, or a rifle up on top of the cabinet. I wouldn't want him to find that. What if you took your child when they were little, 6 or 7 years old, or 3 years old, and you took them to a friend's house or a family member's house, and you left them inside for a minute while you went out on the back porch, and you didn't know that the television was on. You didn't know that there was a rated R or rated PG movie that was filled with violence and sensuality that was being played in the middle of the day. And your child saw somebody murdered or saw some atrocity. That child should not have to know about evil. You don't have to taste something to know that it's bad. All you need is your father to tell you, don't taste it, it's bad. You don't have to find out for yourself. The tree of life. We have a beautiful reference to this in Revelation 22, verse 1 through 2. And I want you to think and get a picture of what we're hearing described to us. And he showed me a pure river of water of life, clear as crystal, proceeding out of the throne of God and of the Lamb. What does water represent in the Scriptures? It represents spirit. It represents spirit and life. Where is this water flowing out of? It's flowing out of the throne. What was in the throne? God's law. Out of His law, which was spirit and life, that water of life was flowing. In the midst of the street of it, and on either side of the river, was there the tree of life. A tree that came up with two trunks, one on either side of the river of life, which bare 12 manner of fruits and yielded her fruit every month. And this is a beautiful text of Scripture. Look at this and imagine this. Think about this. And the leaves of the tree were for the healing of the nations, the healing of the people. I was reading this one day, and the Lord brought something to my attention. And it was so beautiful. What is paper made out of? It's made out of a tree. What are the pages of a book called? Leaves. They're called leaves. Leaves from the tree of life. The Lord tells us in Psalm 34, verse 8, O taste and see that the Lord is good. What He's doing is He's telling us, try me and see if I won't prove you. Test me and see if I won't fulfill my promises to you. Do you remember what Jesus said when He came across the lake after feeding the 5,000? He got to the other side and a crowd met Him there. And He said, you're not here because you saw the miracle. You're here because you ate and were filled. What that means is it wasn't an illusion. Christ did not make something appear to happen, but it had no substance. He changed those loaves and fishes into enough food to feed 5,000. And He said, you were filled. You didn't just see it. You tasted it. Your belly was full. My word is satisfying. There's a beautiful text in Isaiah chapter 12, verse 1 through 6. And in that day thou shalt say, O Lord, I will praise Thee, for though Thou wast angry with me, Thine anger is now turned away, and Thou comfortest me. Behold, God is my salvation. Remember, we talked about salvation at the last meeting, the last presentation. Salvation means delivered, rescued, set free, healed, and made whole. God is my deliverance. God is my freedom and my healing. I will trust and I will not be afraid. For the Lord Jehovah is my strength and my song. Yea, He also is become my salvation. If you look up the word salvation in the Old Testament, in the Hebrew, more than 80% of the time, this is the Hebrew number in Strong's, 3444. It's pronounced Yeshua. That's why He said,
Thou shalt call his name Jesus, for he shall save his people from their sins. The original Hebrew was Yeshua. It doesn't matter.

how you pronounce his name. Jesus and Yeshua are the same person. But what's beautiful is that when you understand what the Hebrew word means, he is our salvation. He bore your sins and my sins in his own body upon the tree. He was raised from the dead that we might rise to walk in newness of life. Therefore, with joy shall you draw water out of the wells of salvation. For great is the Holy One of Israel in the midst of thee, in your heart. When you look up the word midst, it means in the middle part, in the heart of a man. What we are seeing here about how Christ wants to dwell inside of his people, that is exactly what Satan is attempting to counterfeit. That's what he's doing through Hollywood, through the movies, through literature. He's influencing people. He's gaining access to their hearts. As they yield themselves to obey him, he moves in. He steps in. And it may be small steps. It may just be the influence. He's whispering in your ear to get you to sin. But through continual transgression, the walls of protection that keep him outside are broken down. That's why we see people now everywhere that are struggling and they don't know how to get free. The deification of man. I'm going to give you a quote here from a New Age author and guru. This man's name is Eckhart Tolle. And he has been a prominent speaker many times on the Oprah Winfrey Show. Now, she will say she believes in God, but what God is she talking about? And if she believes in the Lord God Almighty and His Son, Jesus Christ, why is she inviting New Agers to come and promote their philosophies on her show? Listen to what he says. Heaven is not a location, but an inner realm of consciousness. My mind is part of God's mind. I am very holy. My holiness is my salvation, and my salvation comes from me. We need to pray for that man. I can't imagine what he's going to be thinking when the clouds are torn open and the Son of God comes riding in. This plan has been in place for millennia, from the very beginning. If you go to our website, we have got a lot of quotes. We have a lot of pictures, and it would take too long to show all of them. But all the way back to Babylon, all the way back to Egypt, the same plan of Lucifer, of Satan, is depicted in their paintings. On the far left, you see a painting of what's called an Ouroboros, or a caduceus staff. The Ouroboros is a single serpent swallowing its own tail, but sometimes it will be depicted as the caduceus, which is two serpents entwined and traveling up a staff. The second picture in the middle, this is a Hindu and a Buddhist representation of what they call the chakras of the human body. These things do not exist, but they depict them, and nowadays you're seeing more scientific, more elaborate depictions. They show that there are seven main points or gateways within the body. The lowest one is between the legs. The lowest one is at a point between the groin and the anus. The next one is below the navel. It's 2 to 3 inches below the navel. That's the one that martial arts focus on, to breathe deeply and to focus their thought, their will on what's below the navel. And then they go up, and you reach the throat, and then you reach the third eye, and the final one is called the crown chakra. What is troubling is that in the martial arts, in yoga, in Tai Chi, in all these pagan occultic philosophies and teachings, all of the focus is sent to the point 2 to 3 inches below the navel. Yet we have been told that that's where the base passions reside. Now, when I say base passions, it means base desires, your desire for reproduction, your desire for food. But yet, what they do is they tell you that there is a

power. The Hindus call it Kundalini. It's a form of yoga. They say that this power is in the form of a serpent, and it is supposed to be coiled exactly 3.5 times at the sacrum. And you are supposed to, through Qigong, through yoga practice, through Tai Chi, through meditation, you're supposed to focus your energy, your mind, and your will down there to awaken this serpent. And they say that that serpent, you want to encourage it through meditation and through these Eastern practices to climb the stairway of the spinal column. And as it climbs and passes through each of these gateways, these chakras, and it reaches the third eye, then you are told that that doorway will be opened and you will have extrasensory perception. And I'm familiar with that because we trained in that. After I had been in the martial arts for a number of years, I made discipleship and a fifth dan in Kung Fu, and I'll never forget what happened. The week after myself and another man made discipleship in that system, we showed up together for a private lesson with the instructor, with the Grand Master, and he told us something that I will never forget him saying. He looked at us and he said, "Men, we're going to begin training now in what the martial arts is really about." He said, "The things that you're going to learn to do over the next few years," he said, "if they were done a few hundred years ago, you would have been called wizards." Now, this man was a professed Christian, but it was amazing to see the change that came over his face when he said that. And even though I went to church every Sabbath, even though I professed Christ and I read my Bible, 30 minutes a day, I was spending 8 or 10 hours a day training in the martial arts. And when he said we would be considered wizards if we were doing 300 or 400 years ago what he was going to teach us to do, it made cold chills run up and down my spine. I was excited, nervous, but excited because I thought, wow, we finally are going to learn how to do those things that we see in the movies. And I remember the first drill, the first thing that he really pushed us to achieve. He told us we had to be able to change the temperature of our body with our mind. And we would stand in horse stance for hours. And it would be 70 degrees or 80 degrees or 90 degrees. Sometimes it would be 95 degrees. And he would come out and he would say, "I want you to make your body cool." And he would come back and check on us every 30 minutes or so until we were able to get the body cool through thought, through self-hypnosis, through repeating over and over again what we were told to do. Sometimes he would take us out and it would be 35 or 40 degrees. There'd be snow on the ground. And he would tell us, "I want you to raise the body temperature. I want you to break a sweat." And as we progressed in this training, it got to the point where he came out and he would say, "I want you to make your right arm hot, and I want the ring finger or the pinky or the pointer finger to be cold." And we would focus and meditate and breathe until that happened. After we achieved that, that was when we moved up. And then he began really teaching us. Then he started teaching us how to communicate with one another from miles away without a phone. Have no idea how it happens other than you willed it to happen. There is no science that can make that happen. I would think about, my partner, the other disciple, didn't know where he

It was the fallen angels. Because an angel can travel like lightning. So they would impress me what to say. They would speak those words in my ears, and then they would go and do them so that I thought it was me doing it. Do you understand how Satan is counterfeiting the work of God? Does the Bible not tell us that it is God that works in us, both to will and to do of His good pleasure? Does it not say in Colossians 1:27 that it is Christ in us, the hope of glory? This whole battle is over possession of our hearts. What the New Age, what the Eastern mystics, what the occult is working toward is what Satan has tried to do since the very beginning, since the Garden of Eden, with the deification of man. When he was cursed, as he possessed that serpent, or as he manifested himself in that form as a serpent, the Lord told him, "You'll no longer ascend. You're cursed to the ground." Now, it's funny, we don't have an actual fact for this, but there's a lot of evidence that the serpent before it was cursed had wings. Don't know that for a fact, but if you look at the oldest records in the world and drawings of a serpent, the serpent looks like a Chinese dragon. And the Chinese dragon doesn't look big and bulky, it looks like a serpent with wings. This is the founder of Aikido, Moriya Ueshiba. He said, "The God of peace is very great and enjoins all that is divine and enlightened in every land." So sometimes when I use the word Jehovah or Yahweh or Jehovah or Elohim or Adonai, it's not because it's a salvation. I'm using that because this man used the word God. That's not a bad word because we know what it means. But when I'm talking to others, I try to make sure they understand which God I'm talking about, which Lord Jesus Christ I'm talking about. Ueshiba said, "The divine is not something high above us. It is in heaven and it is in the earth. It is inside us. The art of peace I practice has room for each of the world's 8 million gods, and I cooperate with them all." This is the founder of Aikido. I know all sorts of people, and I know all sorts of Christians that train in Aikido, and they say, "I don't do that. I don't bow. I'm not doing the spiritual." Well, if you're training in the art, you have no way of stopping the influence of that spirit that inspired him. What about yoga? I'm not even going to try to pronounce this man's name. Swami. Listen to his words. "Each soul is potentially divine. The goal is to manifest this divinity within by controlling nature." Now, he's not talking about the birds and the trees. Listen to his next words. "By controlling nature, both externally and internally." Within the Chinese thinking, they have what's called a microcosmic orbit and a macro. Macrocosmic orbit is the orbit of the planets and the worlds and the suns and the moons. It's outer space. It's our solar system. Microcosmic, they say, what is above is also beneath, within us. So they train you how to move these, quote, energies or spirits through the body, inside the body, on an orbit. He says, "Do this, control external and internal energy and nature. Do this either by work or by worship or by psychic control or by philosophy, by one or more or all of these, and be free. This is the whole of religion." This thought pattern of us being gods, of God being an energy and not a divine being. This is coming into the church. It's manifesting in churches of all denominations. It's being brought in through something called spiritual formation. I know people that teach this. Many of the pastors don't even realize what they have gotten themselves involved and entrapped in. By learning from men that have been influenced by these Eastern mystic and these Eastern gurus, when these men are

are trained and they're taught and they read these books and they go to school for spiritual formation. When many of our students are going to universities and colleges, their professors at Christian universities and colleges are handing them literature by pagan writers. They don't realize that just as we receive the Holy Spirit through the words of Christ, so we will receive unholy spirits through reading words that were inspired by fallen angels. Spiritual formation. Many of the men that promote this movement, they tell you that you have God inside of you because God is just an energy. And He's actually inside everybody. There's no real need for what happened at Calvary. They do not profess or endorse an actual atonement, that Christ stood in our place. And they're promoting people to believe this Eastern thought that God is everywhere. He's in everything. Recently, I was stunned and very upset. I saw that members of our own church were reprinting an old book called The Living Temple by John Harvey Kellogg. And I can't imagine, after all the statements that we have been given under inspiration of Almighty God, that this work was of Satan. This work was not of God. This was the alpha of apostasy. And Ellen White said, "I fear and tremble for our people, for the Omega that's coming." She said, if you want to know what the Omega is, look at the Alpha. That was the Living Temple. That was pantheism. How did these ideas, how were they introduced to the Christian faith? Eastern mystics, the Jewish people, the Orthodox Jews, when they went into Babylonian captivity, they learned many of the ways of Babylon. They wrote a book called the Kabbalah. And unfortunately, many Jews, many people that are members of the Messianic faith, without knowing what they're doing, they're beginning to take thoughts and principles from the writings of these Jewish mystics as well as Christian mystics, writings out of the Kabbalah and incorporating those with biblical Christianity. This man, his name was Ignatius Loyola. He was the founder of the Jesuits. Ignatius studied intensely mystical practices of the Far East. He wanted to understand the experiences that he saw the Hindus and the Buddhists and the Taoists experiencing. Because they said it was God, this is divine. And Ignatius thought, I want that experience. I want a religion that's not just belief, but I want to experience God. Now, there's nothing wrong with that because God wants us to know His presence. We should crave and hunger for His presence because He said, I'll be a comforter to you. You can't be comforted unless there's some sort of an experience there. He wants that for us, but it has to be based on truth, not on error. Ignatius began bringing these practices of the Eastern mystics into his own religion. He wrote a book called The Spiritual Exercises of Ignatius. And now that book is being used as a theme book, as a study book in yoga schools, in Tai Chi schools, in Qigong schools. So these Eastern mystics are going to Ignatius to learn about his way of channeling these spirits. This is called the River's Edge. This is a church organization that I found online, and there are many of them there. But if you look at their curriculum, they're talking about the things that they offer in their retreats. They offer Tai Chi. They offer Qigong. They offer yoga. These are churches that are offering this. And many people will say, it's just for stretching. It's just for relaxation. It's just for self-defense. It's beautiful. And I tell people, if you need exercise, go jog. You know, go play basketball. Do something, but don't do something that has got spiritual roots. I had a man that helped me when I was fighting to get free from the martial arts. And he told me something. He said, if the DNA is bad, everything that comes from it is bad.
Jesus said you can't take pure water out of a filthy stream. You can't get good.

good out of something that is founded in paganism. This is another website. It's called Ignatian Silent Retreats, Mission and Ministry Retreats. And this is the same website, Yoga.

leave my atheism. Let's just stand on science. And he said something that I won't forget. He said, there is no middle ground. There is no gray. The moment you step off of the Word of God, you are standing on Satan's ground. And the atheist and the evolutionist, without meaning to, they know this is happening. They know if you step off of the Bible, you have nothing to stand on. It is not necessary for us to deliberately choose the service of the kingdom of darkness in order to come under its dominion. We have only to neglect to ally ourselves with the kingdom of light. If we do not cooperate with the heavenly agencies, Satan will take possession of the heart and will make it his abiding place. We see that in the end of the world, Satan is trying to take possession of mankind. And we see from the scriptures, in the end of the world, God is doing everything he can to take possession of that which the blood of Christ has bought and paid for in full. We are his possession. Listen to what he says in Romans chapter 8, verse 19. This is beautiful. For the earnest expectation of all creation is waiting for the manifestation of the sons of God. The New Agers and the Eastern mystics are not the only ones. Satan is counterfeiting what he knows to be the truth. He's counterfeiting this by saying man can be divine. It says the whole creation is waiting for the manifestation of the sons. The word sons in the Greek means children begotten of God. Not just adopted, begotten. Listen to 2 Peter 1, verse 4. It says, whereby are given unto us exceeding great and precious promises, blood-bought promises, that by these promises ye might be partakers of the divine nature. Having escaped the corruption, that means death and decay that is in this world through carnal desires and fleshly lusts. How are we begotten again? We think, how can I be like God? I grew up my whole life thinking, I know I'm not right. Why am I still struggling with sin? I don't understand. You know, when I want to do right, why is it that it's overwhelming to do wrong? And Christians around the world are saying, how long do I have to wrestle with this? How long do I have to drag this dead body around with me? For I was crucified with Christ. How can I be born again? Of all the text in Scripture, that one interview with Nicodemus lays the whole plan of salvation out. Nicodemus in John chapter 3, he was a righteous man by man's standards. He wasn't committing adultery. He was paying tithe. He went to church every week on Sabbath. He kept the commandments and the statutes of the Lord. He wasn't living a fake. But he was still a son of Adam, trying to do what's right. And Jeremiah tells us something. Jeremiah says, can an Ethiopian change his skins? Can a leopard change his spots? Then, if they can, you may learn to do well that are accustomed to do evil. When I read that, it was like, that's me. Father, I don't want to battle with this flesh anymore. Change me. And I asked him, just like Nicodemus, how is this possible? And Jesus said, are you a master in Israel? Are you a teacher of my people? And you don't understand this? Let me share with you a secret. Jesus wouldn't have asked Nicodemus that if it had been impossible for Nicodemus to know about the new birth from the Old Testament scriptures. The new birth was in the Old Testament scriptures. I'll give you the first example. When Abraham was told to offer Isaac, his only begotten son, upon that altar, and he knew, I've waited for 100 years... for this son. This is the promise of God. God promised me a son and now he gave it to me. And God said, I want to test your faith again. I want to show what I can do. He told Abraham, go and offer your son to me as a burnt offering. And Abraham had to wrestle there. God promised, but now he's telling me to kill him. But God promised, but now he's telling me to kill him. That seems like a contradiction.

contradiction. How can I reconcile this? Do you know what Hebrews says? And do you know what Romans says, chapter 4? Hebrews 11 and Romans 4? It said Abraham took Isaac because he counted that God was able to raise him from the dead, from whence also he had received him in a figure. Abraham said, God made a promise that in my seed all nations of the earth will be blessed. God said, offer him as a sacrifice. That only leaves one option. God has to raise the dead. So how can we be born again? How can I be begotten anew? James chapter 1, verse 18 through 22. It says, for of his own will begat he us with the word of truth, with the word of verity. Begat, is that present tense or future tense or past tense? Of his own will begat. It's already been done. When were we begotten again with the word of truth? It says that we should be a kind of first fruits of his creation. The scriptures tell us, if any man or woman be in Christ, you are a new creation. You are first fruits in Christ. 1 Peter chapter 1, verse 22 through 25. He elaborates a little bit more. He gives us more insight. He says, being begotten again, not of corruptible seed, not of seed that can pass away, but of incorruptible, by the word of God, which effectually worketh also in you that believe. Which effectually worketh also in you that believe. For all flesh is as grass, and the glory of man is as the flower of grass. I can remember when I was in the martial arts, working out and punching and kicking, and you know, you'd go home and you'd look in the mirror to see if you were gaining anything, and you know, am I getting any taller? I remember as a young man, you know, is my muscles getting any bigger? And you're looking at yourself trying to do something. And the Lord says, not by might nor by power, but by my spirit, saith the Lord of hosts. All flesh is as grass, and the glory of man, all your abilities, is as the flower of grass. The grass withereth, and the flower thereof falleth away, but the word of Jehovah endureth forever. And this is the word which by the glad tidings we proclaim unto you. The word of God cannot fail. So you think in your mind, what promise do I need today? Because God's word says today is the day of salvation if you only hear my voice. I want you to listen to what the Lord says about when we were begotten again with the word of truth. Wherefore, I also cease not making mention of you in my prayers, that the God of our Lord Jesus Christ may give unto you the spirit of wisdom and revealing of the knowing or knowledge of him. Remember what John 17:3 said? This is life eternal, that we might know him. What are we to know about him? That he's faithful, that he cannot lie, that his word will not return unto him void. That ye may know what is the hope of his calling, and what is the exceeding greatness of his power to usward who believe, according to the working of his mighty power. And you say, what kind of power does God have? And he tells you, this is the place. If you want to see how powerful God Almighty is, this is where you look. It says, according to the working of his mighty power, which he wrought in Christ when he raised him from the dead and set him at his own right hand in the heavens. Do you know that the scriptures say, beyond a shadow of a doubt, that every iniquity of every human being that has ever lived was placed upon Christ? He did not only take the punishment for our sins, he became guilty for our sins. He was made to be sin for us who knew no sin, that we might be made the righteousness of God in him. So what kind of God do we serve? Christ was guilty.
He had the sins of the whole world upon him, and the Father had made a covenant of peace with his Son in eternity past before the world began. Zechariah chapter 6, verse 13 talks about that.

It says the covenant of peace shall be between them both. And in that covenant, the Father spoke to His Son and He said, man's going to fall. It's going to change his very nature. He's going to be tempted and fall. But if you will take their place, if you will exchange yourself for them, if you'll become sin for them, even Eric Wilson's sin, my adultery, my fornication, my divorce, my blasphemy, my cursing, my swearing, my lust, my bitterness, my anger, my selfishness, my pride. If Christ, if you will take those sins, I swear to you, I will raise you the third day. He made an oath that he could not go back on. And do you know what the Son of God said to his Father? He said, I swear I'll carry all of them. He swore by himself. Now I want you to listen to something. I want you to hear this. And behold, there was a great earthquake, for the angel of the Lord descended from heaven. Clothed with the panoply of God, this angel left the heavenly courts. The bright beams of God's glory went before him and illuminated his pathway. His countenance was like lightning and his raiment white as snow. And for fear of him, the keepers of Christ's tomb did tremble and shake and became as dead men. Now, O priests and rulers, where is the power of your guard? Brave soldiers that have never been afraid of human power are now captives taken without sword or spear. For the face they look upon is not the face of a mortal warrior. It is the face of the mightiest of the Lord's host. The messenger is he who fills the position from which Satan fell. It is the one who on the hills of Bethlehem proclaimed Christ's birth. The earth trembles at his approach. The host of darkness flee. And as he rolls away the stone, heaven seems to come down to earth. The soldiers see him removing the stone as he would a pebble. And they hear him cry. Listen to these words, because Ellen White says they were spoken to you and I. Thou Son of God, come forth. Thy Father calls thee. That we might know the hope of His calling. That you might know the hope of His calling. Thou Son of God, come forth. Thy Father calls thee. They see Jesus come forth from the grave, and they hear Him proclaim over the rent sepulcher, I am the resurrection and the life. He that believeth in me, though he were dead, yet shall he live. I want to share a scripture with you that I don't have on screen. This is an important scripture. If you have your Bible, turn with me there. This is Isaiah chapter 52. And listen to these words with what we just read in mind. Because he's speaking to you. When you read your Bible, put your name in the verse. Because that's God's word to you. He says, awake, awake. Put on thy strength, O Zion. Put on thy beautiful garments, O Jerusalem. The garments of the righteousness of Christ. The holy city, for henceforth there shall no more come into you the uncircumcised and the unclean. Remember how many times Christ and his disciples cast out the unclean spirits. He says, shake thyself from the dust, like you had just come up from the tomb. Arise and sit down with me in heavenly places, O Jerusalem. Loose thyself from the bands of thy neck, O captive daughter of Zion. For thus saith the Lord, ye have sold yourselves for naught, but you have been redeemed without money. I encourage each of us, as we're studying the scriptures, yes, it's important to know about the dangers of martial arts, but the only reason to look at the counterfeit is so that we can know what the true is. And the only way to know what the counterfeit is by looking at the true, beholding the true. So when Satan is trying to possess men and make men into, quote, gods, know that that's only a counterfeit of what he wants to do, what the Lord

God wants to do in your life and in mine. Let's close with prayer. Father in heaven, Father, we thank you for what you and what your Son have done for us. Father, we thank you that you raised your Son from the dead. For if Christ be not raised, we are yet dead in our sins. But Father, thanks be to God, which giveth us the victory through him. Father, be with each person tonight that is here and those that are watching. I pray, Father, that we will open your word, and as we read aloud your promises, that you will open our eyes and our hearts to hear your voice. Send your angels to fight for your people, Father. Send your Spirit to win us to thee. In Christ Jesus' name, we pray and thank you. Amen.

range of hills east of Jerusalem that is separated from the Temple Mount by the Kidron Valley. It is rarely mentioned in the Old Testament, but its connection with the closing scenes of Jesus' life is what gives it significance. Jesus rode over here on his triumphant entry into Jerusalem and stopped and wept as he looked down on the city. O Jerusalem, how often I would have gathered you as a hen gathers her chickens, but you would not. And then those fateful words, see, your house is left unto you desolate. As Jesus uttered words that indicated the temple would be destroyed, the disciples came to him in Matthew chapter 24. Startled, they asked the question, tell us, when will these things be? And what is the sign of your coming and of the end of the world? In the minds of the disciples, an event so cataclysmic as the destruction of Jerusalem could not happen on its own without the end of the world happening as well. Jesus, in his mercy, described the signs of both events and blended them together as they could not countenance that the two events would be separated by 2,000 years. And so signs that indicated both events were then given to the disciples. The first sign given was that false Christs would arise and deceive many, and Jesus warned them to take heed. Prior to the destruction of Jerusalem, there were many false messiahs who arose, and prior to the end of the world, this sign will be prevalent again. Jesus went on to say that there will be wars and rumors of wars, that nation would rise against nation, and there will be famine, pestilences, and earthquakes in diverse places. Today we see all of the above taking place as we live in a world riddled with war, and also we see earthquakes taking place with increased frequency and also in unusual places. Perhaps more fearful is when Jesus then said that many will betray one another. Throughout history, we have seen that persecution brings out the desire in humanity for self-preservation, and Christians are not immune from this. Jesus then went on to describe the signs that would happen here in Jerusalem prior to its destruction in AD 70, and those who were watching were able to avoid the terrible destruction when it came at the hands of the Roman armies. Similar counsel is given prior to the return of Jesus, and those of us who are watching need not be fearful. Today we are seeing these events all around us, the unrest in the world, all pointing to Jesus' return. We are seeing wars and rumors of wars. We are seeing economic crashes, famines, and earthquakes in diverse places. As it was in the days of Noah, so shall it be in the days when the Son of Man comes. Jesus' return is close, and his counsel to the disciples rings true to us today. Take heed that no one deceive you. Endure until the end. Watch and pray. For perhaps it's verse 14 of chapter 24 that is more important. When this gospel of the kingdom shall be preached in all the world for a witness, then shall the end come. We are living close to Jesus' return, and we are instructed to share this message with the world around us. May we be mindful of the events that are taking place. May we awake from spiritual sleep, and may we lovingly share this message with the world around us, that people may be saved.

Now, what you're taking a look at now is the BRICS level, B-R-I-X. BRICS is the percentage of sugar in the water content of the fruit or vegetable that you're testing. This correlates to the nutrient value. The higher the BRICS, the more the nutrients. So these tomatoes here that we're growing, all natural, no chemicals, with all the nutrients. I've gone to the store and I've tested things that are zero BRICS, which means you're eating it, but you're not getting any nutrition. Make sure you're eating nutritious food and then you're gonna be healthy. What would you like to see tested next?

we're going to test the nutrients in our tomatoes. The first thing we do is cut open the tomato. Once we cut our tomato, is squeeze some on the end of our refractometer. The nice thing is, these are not a super expensive device. You can get these on Amazon for anywhere from $30 to $50. Flick the little lid shut. Now you take a look.

0: I'm going to share with you a little slice of the emergency room before we start. Not all of emergency medicine is trauma, heart attacks, strokes, things like that. We get the regular coughs, colds, sprained ankles. And one night I remember seeing an 8-year-old girl. And typical children problem is earache. However, this wasn't just a regular earache. I remember looking at this young girl and thinking to myself that this could be very serious. Because although otitis media, or an infection in the middle part of the ear, can be fairly benign, there is a condition where people with diabetes can get something called malignant otitis externa. Does that sound good? Well, what's the first word that makes it sound bad? Malignant, right? You've heard that used in cancer. Something is benign or not cancer or malignant. And this condition is so deadly that oftentimes a patient has to be hospitalized. Can you imagine being hospitalized for an earache? That'd be silly. But I remember as I just looked at this young woman, I knew that I had to check her for diabetes. That brings me to our definition of diabetes. Does anyone know what diabetes is? What does it mean? What's the definition?
1: Chemical imbalance.
0: Sure, it's a chemical imbalance. And which particular chemical are we talking about? Insulin or, I heard it, glucose. Sure. The Greek word for diabetes is based on sugar. And so diabetes is an abnormality with glucose metabolism in the body. But is there only one kind of diabetes? No, many kinds. Anyone name some? Go ahead.
2: Type 2.
0: Type 2, sure. There's type 1. Anything else? Juvenile. Insipidus, okay, all right. That's right, there's diabetes mellitus, there's diabetes insipidus. Anything else?
2: Gestational.
0: Ah, gestational. Not everyone remembers that one. Anyone else can think of any diabetes? That's pretty amazing. I think you guys have gotten more than any crowd. I was just this weekend speaking at VegFest at the Seattle Convention Center, and that crowd tends to be fairly educated, but you guys named, I think, more than most any other crowd I've heard. There's a few other types of diabetes. There's nephrogenic diabetes, there's central diabetes, there's bronze diabetes even. But the ones we're going to be dealing with mainly is, what would you think the two most common types of diabetes are? Sure, type 1 and type 2. And someone mentioned juvenile, right? And that's actually supposedly type 1. And adult onset is type 2. But that's what brings me to our definition. And did you know that we cannot use juvenile anymore? We can't use adult onset anymore. We have to use type 1 and type 2. In fact, we used to also say insulin what? Dependent, right? Diabetes mellitus, but we can't do that anymore. The reason why I'm bringing this up is this 8-year-old girl, I believed, had diabetes when I walked in the room. Now, the reason for that is, I'll give you an example. I weigh about 190.

0: pounds. And this girl weighed about the same as me at 8. And I tested her blood glucose and it was high. And that is the reason why we can no longer say adult onset, juvenile onset. Because this little girl had type 2 diabetes at 8. And I have seen it in teenagers. What used to be only type 1, where the typical teenager is very thin, is urinating, is eating all the time, has blurry vision, that has become much more rare, even in the young population. We have come to the point where in 1958, compared to now, there are 300% more diabetics in the US and Canada. Now, what would you suppose would be the reason for that? Diet. And what in particular in our diets? Carbohydrates. That's interesting. I'm so glad that we brought that up. We'll address that in just a few moments. But the reason why I'll share with you, as soon as we go through what the problems of diabetes are, because diabetes, no big deal. A little bit too much sugar in the blood, right? A little spilling over into the urine. Does that cause any health problems? Name some organ systems, some organs in the body that are affected by diabetes. I heard the eyes. The number one cause of blindness in any industrialized nation is diabetes. Does anyone know what the second most common cause is? Macular degeneration. Feet. Now, what happens to the feet in diabetes? You can get claudication or blockages. You can get arterial blockages, which can cause the black. I think someone was saying like a black toe. But what do people with diabetes have real problems with? In fact, it's why the nurse or physician always says, now, always check your feet, right? And the reason for that is why? Nerve damage. Peripheral neuropathy is what people with diabetics get. Now, the problem is that the neuropathy begins usually at the longest nerves. It's further away, there's less circulation, and so the longest nerves in the body supply the toes, supply the fingers. And so you and I, if we're on a hike and we get a rock in our shoe, what do? We take our shoe off, right? Now, if someone with peripheral neuropathy gets a rock in their shoe, it bores a hole in their foot. And that brings me to another point. Not only does it bore a hole in someone with diabetes, but what are they more disposed to once they've got that ulcer there? Infection. Because diabetes affects another system, which is the immune system. Diabetics have ravages of more infections, more complications, more need of heavier antibiotics because their immune system just simply does not function as well. And I'm going to be sharing an exact linear relationship between blood sugar and even dietary sugar and the immune system in our next lecture about cancer. Any other systems that diabetes affects? Kidneys, absolutely. Number one complication for diabetes that people usually associate it with is, I had to go on dialysis. That's right. And did you know that diabetes affects the kidney so severely that the body, although it's trying to slow this damage down, if you just add a very small additional burden, you can double your risk of kidney failure. Can anyone tell me what the safest drug is on the market? Safest drug, over the counter, you can get it anywhere.
1: Aspirin.
0: Aspirin, not quite the safest, there's a little bleeding risk with aspirin. Another guess? Tylenol, sure. They have shown that people with diabetes who take Tylenol just twice a week double their risk of renal failure. Twice a week? I mean, how many of you have taken Tylenol in the last week? Sure, absolutely. It's a common medication. But it's just enough of an additional burden for the system, for the liver, for the kidneys, to double that risk. Any other systems that diabetes affects?
1: Heart.
0: Absolutely. 80% of people...

people with diabetes will die of a heart attack. In fact, it takes your risk of heart disease and it multiplies it by 200 to 1200%. Now, to give you an idea, we'll be coming to this in the next lecture. Smoking cigarettes increases your risk of lung cancer by only 700%. Only 700%. Still high, but 80% of people who have diabetes die of a heart attack. Absolutely. The diabetic condition ravages the blood vessels, blocks the coronary arteries. Any other systems that diabetes affects? Certainly it's a very deadly disease, yes, but is there any areas where it affects quality of life? Circulatory. We did talk about that with the feet. I'll give you an example. When I was in medical school, I had some colleagues who were urologists. And during my time in medical school, many of them were selling their homes, selling their cars, selling lots of their assets, and they took all of their money and put them into one drug company. And in 1 month, they took their assets and multiplied them by 700% in 1 month. Do you know what drug that was? Viagra. The number one cause of erectile dysfunction, as far as disease causes, is diabetes. Absolutely, diabetes not only affects our mortality, but our quality of life. And I can tell you that that kind of disease that affects so many organ systems is definitely important for each one of us. We're going to talk about the definitions of diabetes. When you see your doctor and they are suspicious of diabetes, what do they usually check? Your blood sugar. Sure, it can be as simple as a finger poke, right? And what do they usually ask you to do before you get it tested? Fast. That's right. So a fasting blood sugar of 125 or greater on two occasions points toward diabetes. Now, if they're not really sure, are there some other tests that they can do for diabetes? Anyone else know? You can test your urine. Sure, you spill glucose in your urine. The urine test is not quite as accurate. So other tests they use, especially with people who are considered occult diabetics. In fact, there is an interesting phenomenon with our lab results. Have you ever noticed when you get your lab results back from your doctor, you always look at those results that say H, high or low, right? And you always want to know why. But now patients are getting all these highs on their blood sugars because the reference range used to be at that 125. The reference range now, do you know what's considered abnormal glucose? 100. Actually, yours is in millimoles. I'm sorry, that'd be difficult for you guys. It's just 100. So it's come down 25%. Now, the reason for that is that they have shown that your fasting sugar should not be greater than 100. In fact, there's some new research that has shown if your fasting blood sugar is consistently over 95, you carry the gene for diabetes. And if they want to check to see if these kind of pseudo-high glucose numbers mean diabetes, they can check something called a hemoglobin A1C. Has anyone ever heard of that? It's basically the hemoglobin molecule is the iron-binding molecule of the red blood cell. And if it is exposed to chronic levels of high blood sugar, you'll get a little glucose molecule kind of plastered onto it. And they check the percentage of hemoglobin that is glycosylated. And that should be less than 7.5% in the normal population. People who control their diabetes well, they also use that as a marker. Also, there's what's called a glucose tolerance test. Has anyone heard of that before? You drink, it's a fairly nasty tasting beverage of glucose, and then they test your blood sugar 1 hour, 2 hours, 3 hours later to make sure that your body is processing the blood sugar and it brings down the glucose to a normal level at an appropriate time. Now that being said, we've got the problem of diabetes, we've got the definitions of diabetes. Now we'll talk about what I believe is the most important part of this lecture, and that is the cause.

0: of diabetes. What does everyone think about diabetes? Remember, I asked the audience earlier, and I said, what has changed from 1958 to now? Our diets have changed, and you said we're eating more carbohydrates. That is the classic answer, and I'll tell you why. Because there's an excess of what? Glucose, and glucose is a sugar. Comes from carbohydrates, right? It makes sense, but it's not true. And I'll tell you why. Any of you have children? Fair number of you. I can illustrate it this way. If you have a young child, when you sit down to eat lunch or dinner or any meal, and the child wants dessert first. Mommy, I want dessert. No, no, no. I want you to eat what first?
1: Vegetables.
0: Your vegetables, your meal, or even your salad, or it may be any number of things, because you're afraid as a parent that if they eat the dessert first, they're not going to have what? Appetite or room for the other more nutritional things they need to be eating. And that is exactly how it works in the cells of our bodies. For those of you who are medically related, you can look this up on PubMed or whatever search engine you like. It's called the post-receptor defect mechanism of diabetes mellitus. Post-receptor defect. And the way it works is the same way as your child. If you take a cell and you expose it to large amounts of fat, either in the diet or if it is filled with fat, meaning overweight, obesity, then there's not enough room for, guess what? The glucose. And even though we often think that diabetics have a lack of what hormone? What do you think they have a lack of?
1: Insulin.
0: Did you know that 95% of diabetics, that's not the case? Most people don't realize that. It is true, a type 1 diabetic, which is the vast minority of diabetes, they have a lack of insulin because the immune system has destroyed the islets of Langerhans, which are cells in the pancreas that produce insulin, the beta cells. But type 2 diabetics, did you know that normally type 2 diabetics have a higher level of insulin? Most people don't know that. But what they have is insulin resistance at the cellular level. The insulin is there, but it can't go where? In the cell. Now, the problem with that is this. The body, although it can use fat as a fuel, it requires a minimum amount of sugar, glucose, to burn that fat. Now, if it doesn't, you get into what's called diabetic ketoacidosis, which means the body breaks down fat in the absence of carbohydrate and produces acids, acetone, beta-hydroxybutyrate, for those of you who are interested, acetoacetate. Now, the problem is that most people realize that, yes, diet is a component of diabetes, but sugar is not the culprit. In fact, I'm going to share with you a study that was done by Dr. James Anderson from the University of Kentucky. Very, very striking results. He took healthy subjects, healthy men in their 20s, and he was trying to see the effect of diet on glucose metabolism. And can you imagine a diet that was composed of an additional 1 pound of refined sugar a day? Can you imagine that? 1 pound, which is about 450 grams, right? I can tell you, he had these subjects taking more than 1 pound of sucrose, which is the principal sugar, right, in refined white sugar, a day. In fact, it composed 80% of their calories. That's incredible. And he followed them 2 weeks, 4 weeks, 6 weeks, 8 weeks, 10 weeks. Normal glucose tolerance tests all throughout. However, what he found at the time when he modified the diets to be 65% fat. Now, does anyone know what the average fat intake is for our populations, Canada, US?

Yeah, exactly. It's around 40%. Their target is less than 30%. Has anyone seen Super Size Me? Now, to make this illustration forcible, average American diet, Canadian diet, it's about 40% fat. Now, if you were to do the Super Size Me diet, that's a little bit more. Now, 65%, though, is huge. 65% of your calories from fat. In just 2 weeks on a 65% diet, all of the subjects had abnormal glucose tolerances tests. In fact, some of them reached the point where they had levels of 200. And I can tell you, if you have one reading of 200 at any time, it's considered diabetes. Healthy, normal subjects. 80% sugar diet. No problem with the glucose challenge test. In fact, they showed that it was no different than a control diet. In fact, they showed it may have even been a little better. I wouldn't recommend that. But the point is that it's fat. And that is the cause of the vast majority of diabetes. But you see, most of us aren't aware of that. Because if we were, we'd be telling our patients, lose weight. Lose weight any way you possibly can. Because if you normalize your body weight, 95% of people would lose their diabetes. Now, am I talking about people that are brittle diabetics, type 1 diabetics? No. But the vast majority of diabetics are who? Type 2. That's right. And if only we knew this information. Because I can tell you, is the cure for diabetes, what do we typically use as physicians? Insulin, sure. It's a hormone, right? The most common drug to treat diabetes is insulin. Now, does insulin cure diabetes? Have you ever known somebody? Yeah, I took 3 months of insulin and my diabetes was gone. Sorry, it doesn't work that way. It does not cure diabetes. In fact, I'm going to share with you something very interesting. If you take somebody on insulin, has anyone ever known someone who's a diabetic and they've been a diabetic for 20, 30 years? And they start complaining of episodes of low blood sugar. And they say, Doc, I'm having to back off my insulin. I'm having to back it down and back it down. I must be getting better. Has anyone ever heard of that? Did you know that they're actually getting worse? And I'll tell you why. I have seen this many, many times in my medical practice, where someone will come in and they'll say, you know, I've noticed over the last 3 or 4 weeks, I've had to cut my insulin in half, even further. I must be getting better, but I can look at them and see that they're way overweight still. They're maybe in their 60s, 65, and I know that they're actually getting worse. And I will draw a blood test, and the vast majority of the time, I am correct. Is that a blood value called creatinine is going up in them. Because remember, the number one problem for people with diabetes is many organ systems, but number one cause for dialysis, right? So the problem is that their kidneys are starting to fail. And what most people don't know is, do you know what organ system clears insulin? Well, the liver, yes, but the kidney, mostly. And the thing is

gestational diabetes. I'm going to let you in on a little secret that you already know, actually. But I'm just going to bring you a couple steps further. Did you know what the number one cause of birth trauma is? Does anyone know that? Number one cause of birth trauma. It's if the mother has something. Yes, gestational diabetes. And why would you suppose that would predispose this woman to birth trauma? What kind of babies do these women have? Are they small babies? I have seen 14, 16-pound babies. And believe me, if you try to move that out of a fixed space, you're going to have some birth trauma. These babies have what we call macrosomia. They're large. And do you want to know why? Why do you suppose this baby is so large? Because it is seeing an exposed amount of what hormone? Insulin. Insulin, have you ever heard of anabolic hormones, catabolic hormones? Insulin is what kind of hormone? Growth hormone. That's right. Growth hormone. These babies put on massive amounts of weight rapidly because they're seeing the maternal levels of insulin. Because remember what I told you, in type 2 diabetes, which gestational diabetes is a kind, what's the insulin level like? Low? It's high. The problem is cellular resistance, right? You have a high level of insulin, but what is the cell full of? Fat. But what about the baby cell? The baby cells are normal. So when you expose this baby to more insulin, what's it going to do? It's going to just pack the cells, and it's going to be huge. Now remember, I shared with you the cause of diabetes. It's fat, not only here, but in the diet. Remember the 65% fat? But what do we do when we see our patients? They come in, oh, your blood sugar's running high, I'm going to have to up your insulin. You got to lose weight. You got to lose weight. And what am I doing to you? I'm giving you a hormone that's going to do what to you? Gain weight. It is insidious. Now, am I saying there's not a time to use insulin? Of course not. I use it all the time. I see people come in diabetic comas, and I put them on an insulin drip. But the long-term cure is not insulin. Because if you understand that the cause of diabetes is fat in you and in the diet, if you pump yourself full of insulin, it's a growth hormone. You know, I see it and I've heard doctors beating up their patients. Why haven't you lost weight? Aren't you exercising? Have you been eating at midnight again? No, it's because we're pumping them full of growth hormone. That's not the only cause. But you can see now why insulin will never cure diabetes. Any other treatments we use for diabetes? Metformin, oral pills. And we won't start with metformin. Metformin is glucophage. That's our trade name. We'll start with another class of drugs like glyburide, glipizide, things like that. Those are sulfonylureas. Now, those act by encouraging the pancreas to release more insulin. Now, a side effect can be, what would you say, if you release too much insulin? Low blood sugar, right? So the problem with this is not just the low blood sugars. But I can tell you, I've gotten paramedic calls. Hey, Dr. Riesenberger, just want to get some advice from you. I said, go ahead. Well, I got a patient here, 65-year-old diabetic male, and you know, he thinks he took too much of his insulin. He's eaten a meal. His blood sugar's normal. I said, what was it initially? It was 20. He was unconscious. I'm like, okay. I said, is he on any oral diabetic medications? I don't know. Can you check? And the reason why I asked that is this. Is insulin, would you say it's a long-acting or short-acting drug? Most of the time it's short-acting. There are some ultra-lente insulins that are long-acting. But I can tell you that the half-life for some of these diabetes medications is 2 days. And what would you say if you had someone with a glucose that's bottomed out on these oral meds?

Would you just let him eat and then go to sleep? The half-life is 36 hours, 18 hours. What's going to happen when they go back to sleep? They're going to die. Because of the long half-life. If they've had an accumulation of this drug because they forgot, maybe took a few extra, they'll go to sleep and they'll die. That is actually the easiest admit in emergency medicine. All I have to do is call up the guys upstairs and I said, I got a diabetic on glyburide. His blood sugar was 20. It's normal now, but we need to monitor him. They're like, oh, okay. They don't even argue because there's nothing more you're going to say. You can't have somebody wake up and just say, oh, my blood sugar's low. They may not know. That's one risk of the diabetes medications, but I'll tell you what the major concern is. With these sulfonylureas, the major concern is they actually increase the risk of heart attacks. Now, do you remember what most diabetics die of? 80% die of a heart attack. So again, this is not the long-term cure. Now, we mentioned metformin, right? Which is glucophage. The problem with metformin is not that it's an issue with perhaps heart attacks or whatnot, but it has other side effects. It has a very, very serious side effect called lactic acidosis. Your doctor will check your liver enzymes and will ask you to report any muscle aches or pains, a potentially life-threatening condition. It's rare, but it happens. But again, I go back to the bottom line, is that does metformin cure anyone of diabetes? No. Medications, if you remember one thing about drugs, just remember that drugs don't cure disease. That's a pretty heavy statement. Coming from a physician, drugs don't cure disease. Now, there's a few exceptions. Some people would say, well, there's antibiotics and things like that. However, if someone has no immune system and you give them an antibiotic, will they be cured of their infection? No. Drugs are to help you through a short period of time, not to keep you on them forever and ever and ever. Because the cure is restoring normal physiology to your body. What I tell people is that drugs apparently cure disease, but they change the location of the problem, by and large. Or they treat the symptoms of the condition. But to cure yourself of diabetes is not just to have normal blood sugar. Because I'll share this with you. There was a wonderful study done on about 35,000 people. That's a lot of people. And they found that in this group, they could eliminate a lot of what we call confounding variables. Because this is a population that doesn't smoke, doesn't drink, and half of them are vegetarian, half of them are not. Anyone know what population that is? Seventh-day Adventists, yes. And they looked at people that were diabetics, and they had perfect control of their diabetes. They regulated, they took their meds, they did everything, but they remained with diabetes. If you control your diabetes perfectly, you still lose 10 years off your life. It is not something you just want to manage. You want to cure it. And I can tell you, if you forget everything else from the lecture, remember just two things. What is the cause of diabetes? Fat. Two places. Where? In the body and in the diet. And the cure for 95% of diabetes is to maintain or go back to what? Ideal body weight. And there's lots of ways of doing that. However, most of that is another lecture. But I'll give you an idea. If you have a cell that's full of fat and you want to create hunger for glucose, right? You have the child that's eaten the dessert and now doesn't want to eat the salad. How are you going to get that child to be hungry again? Get it out and exercise it. That's right. Did you know that when you exercise, 1 hour of exercising is equal to 5 units of insulin? You can go and exercise and get the same effects without the side effects. The other thing you can do is if you don't want the cell to get full of fat, stop feeding it fat. Yes. It's that simple. If you forget everything else, just remember those things. And my prayer for each one of you is that you will examine the problems that you have in your life and ask

0: yourself first, what is the cause of this condition? And once you've identified the cause, you can identify the cure by just simply removing it. I hope that you take an approach to your own health that is different from most people's. Most people's approach is what we call an external locus of control. They blame their environment, they blame their genetics, they blame lots of things outside of them. In fact, that's common sometimes when people say, well, look, you know, my health care is taken care of, the government will pay for it. However, you want a better quality, right? Just because it's free, yeah, you can go to the grave for free. That's not what you want. You want to live a long time with abundant health. Okay, any questions?
1: You mentioned the scale of 200 for a diabetic.
0: Yes, and I know you guys have millimoles here in Canada. I am not familiar with the equivalent. You know, I should have actually, I do know at one time, because I've been up here in Canada before lecturing, and I always try to keep the millimole to milligrams per deciliter conversion. I am not remembering it right now. I apologize. But I'm sure you could look it up on the internet. 3.3 to 6.0 is the upper limits of normal for glucose. 6.0, okay. Next question.
2: Yeah, peripheral neuropathy. Is there anything that can be done for it?
0: From what? What's the cause of the peripheral neuropathy?
2: Side effect of Vidrocal.
0: Oh, medication side effect.
2: Yeah, no sugar diabetes.
0: Oh, yeah, it's hard. You know, sometimes there are certain drugs. I don't know if you've ever seen, like, I'll give you an example. If you've ever seen somebody who has kind of almost a nervous tic, but it's kind of like this, and it's very, very embarrassing for them. And the problem with that is it can sometimes be as a result of long-term medications. It's called, and there's other things called tardive dyskinesia, and those things never go away, unfortunately. There are certain medication risks and side effects that are kind of permanent. I am not aware of how permanent that particular drug is. I'm not familiar with that drug. There are things to manage peripheral neuropathy. What I tell people is the nerves regrow very slowly. Like if you cut a nerve, it grows like a millimeter a month. It's like really, really slow.
2: There's also that drug for less than a year.
0: Wow, yeah.
2: 1.9% chance that you get it from Vidrocal.
0: Yeah, I'm not familiar if it's permanent or not. I would talk with your doctor, see if there's anything you can do. What they will likely do is they will probably manage the neuropathy with a medication. What I would probably recommend from what you can do on your part is probably just, like, is the neuropathy on your feet, hands?
2: The feet, no, only the feet, the sole.
0: What I would probably do is do a number of things. Do things that will increase circulation to your feet. And there's various

0: that makes it treatable. Because I can tell you there are certain medications that cause peripheral neuropathies and they can be reversed, like tuberculosis medications. When people get a peripheral neuropathy from that, the treatment is actually vitamin B6 and it goes away. So that may be the case, probably not, if no one's done that by now. But I would talk to your doctor to see if there's any way you can treat it.
1: Some type of antibiotics cause it too.
0: I'm not certain what would be the treatment for that drug, but I would say, as a general rule, less weight, increased circulation would certainly not be harmful to your nerve endings, and it might help them a little bit. Next question.
2: I just got one.
0: Sure.
2: For the lady that had problems with her nerve endings from, I don't know what it was, from she had some cancer treatment.
0: It was a drug, I believe, she took.
2: Well, I went through cancer treatment about 3.5 years ago, testicular cancer, and they gave me a chemotherapy drug called cistaplatin.
0: Sure, I'm familiar with cistaplatin.
2: Okay, well, it's really hard on my nerves, my feet, and my fingers. And what I did is I went to a naturopathic doctor, and they gave me high dosages of, or intravenously gave me high dosages of vitamin B and magnesium 3 times a week. And I did that for about 3 months, and my nerve endings started to increase, and I had less.
0: Well, certainly there are some neuropathies that can be due to effects of vitamins, and we did mention vitamin B6, but I would make sure, again, with all kinds of diseases, the first thing you want to find out is what is the cause, right? Because if you don't know what the cause is, you can't really treat it. You're just kind of shooting in the dark. And what I would say is if you're going to, quote, treat something, whether it be from a physician or from a natural standpoint, make sure you know, A, what you have first. And remember that in healthcare, it's just like any other field. Have you ever heard the saying, a little knowledge is dangerous? It's very true. Make sure whether it's a drug or whether it's a natural therapy, it is well examined in a good study that's unbiased and it shows long-term benefits. That's why the best types of studies and the ones that have a lot of power that we call in statistics are ones that look at tens of thousands of individuals. Have any of you seen the National Geographic magazine with a guy standing on his head? It talks about who lives the longest in the world. Have you guys seen that National Geographic article? It's a great article. I take a look at that because that is exactly the kind of thing you want to look at, because it looked at the 3 longest lived people in the world as far as people groups who have been doing it for over 100 years. And does anyone know what those 3 people groups are? Go ahead. Not the Japanese, but a particular group of Japanese. The Okinawans. Yeah, the Sardinians of Europe, sure. Absolutely, and the Seventh-day Adventists. So you want to look at stuff like that because, you know, there's all kinds of stuff you can do, right? There's a potpourri. You could do, acupressure. You could do transcendental meditation. You could do biofeedback. You could do the South Beach diet. You could do all kinds of things. But the bottom line is what people groups are getting the bottom line out of whatever they're doing. And that's the Okinawans, the Sardinians, and the Seventh-day Adventists. And I'll tell you why there's a very important difference between those 3 groups. Because the Okinawans live where? But on an island of Japan, right? So if you're looking at that kind of population, their benefits for longevity could be due to what? Location, because they're only in one place, right? You could have the people who founded the island be people who lived to 120. And so the genetic line is what? Going to be passed on to all the rest of the Okinawans. The other thing is the same thing with Sardinia. Now, it's not quite as restrictive, but it's a people group in a area, right? Now, the reason why I recommend people to follow what the Seventh-day Adventists are doing is because when they look at Seventh-day Adventists, where are they?
3: Everywhere.
0: And that is the issue. You don't have a confounding variable of genetics or location that may be giving you that benefit to that lifestyle. But if you look at the magazine and look at the Seventh-day Adventists, the Seventh-day Adventists are a group of like 15 million people who live everywhere. You know, so their benefit is not due to location. It's not due to genetics, right? It's going to be due to lifestyle, which is what you and I all want to figure out, right? What lifestyle changes are going to give me the best quantity

and quality of life. I can tell you this, is that, how would I put it? I am not aware of the, I think someone else asked about pH. I am not aware of the effects of a pH type of diet or water as its effects on health. Now, obviously, pH is something very important. The body functions in a very tight range of pH. So it's important to maintain that pH. However, the body has a lot of buffer systems, and it's very hard to overcome those buffer systems unless you have, like, disease. So as far as the alkaline water versus the acid water, whatever, I can't really answer that question. There may be some benefit, but I'm not certain. But what I will recommend, just as a general rule to most people, is understand that most therapies that are going to be beneficial in the long term are things that are available to everyone, are things that are available everywhere, and ultimately those are going to be the things that people can put into practice, right? Because if you say somebody can only eat Tahitian noni, right? Not all of us can get Tahitian noni, right? And I'm not saying it's bad, but I'm just saying that if we can only get health from this root that grows in Tibet, and you have to pay a visit to the Dalai Lama or something like that to go get it, you know, not all of us can get it, right? And so what I recommend to people is if you understand that health is not restricted to socioeconomic class, health is not restricted to location, health is not restricted to race or religion or anything like that. But I believe with all my heart that the good Lord has given us access to health wherever we are. And you'll see that even in foods. Like there are certain foods that grow in winter climates that are high in vitamin A. There are other foods in hot tropical climates that are also high in vitamin A, but they're different foods. So I would say this, if you're looking at different natural remedies especially, just keep in mind a couple things. Is that what has proven to work over long periods of time? And that's where the studies come in, like on the Sardinians, the Okinawans, the Adventists. And what is available to everyone? Also, another question is that whoever's recommending it, do they have a financial gain to sell it to you? I can tell you right now, I am not paid to do this or give you recommendations. I am not selling you a supplement by Dr. Riesenberger or anything like that. I'm just telling you what I believe to be sound, rational, simple, and effective ways to improve your health. Not because I'm trying to gain anything from it, because I want to see you all well.

Welcome to Bible Answers. Today, our question is as follows. I've been hearing a new theory that is going around that

God does not kill. People are saying that since the Ten Commandments are a transcript of God's character, and it says, thou shalt not kill, that therefore God cannot kill because it is against his very nature. The arguments are persuasive and based on a very loving God that could never do such a thing. When asked for details, some say that he merely withdraws his life-sustaining power so that it's not really killing. They say that's how the flood apparently happened. God merely withdrew. It seems strange to me because there are examples in the Bible that seem to indicate that God kills. Example, Uzzah, who touched the ark, Nadab and Abihu. But no matter which verses I show them, they continue to say, it isn't God. Is this true? Does God not kill? Some even go so far as to say that because God is so good and doesn't kill, he also can't allow anyone else to be lost. I believe this is called universalism or something like that. I know this is not true, but please help me to know what to say to people who believe this. Well, firstly, we have to say that God is not a man, and his thoughts and his morality is higher than ours. And God has standards that he wishes us to attain to, but to understand the mind and the workings of God in its fullness, or to attempt to understand it even in its fullness, would be presumption, because his thoughts are so much higher than our thoughts. Now, does God kill? Some people say he withdraws his life, and that in a sense is not killing. Whether you withdraw life or whether you take it directly, there is no difference. The final result is the same. It ends in death. And there have been a number of examples that have been mentioned over here. Let's start with some of the very first ones. Let's take the flood. When God brought the flood upon the earth, who created the flood? Was it a natural event, according to the scriptures? Or was it something that God did, a divine judgment? We read in the spirit of prophecy that Satan trembled when the flood raged upon the earth. He feared for his very life. Then surely it wasn't he that did it, but it must have been God that intervened directly into the affairs of man, because divine patience was exhausted. So the Bible clearly tells the story that God intervened, brought the flood, and destroyed man from off the earth. And this was a type, a symbol of a greater judgment that would take place again at the end of time, this time not with water, but with fire. And in the final judgment, we read in the book of Revelation that fire came out of heaven and destroyed them. Now let's have a look at a few other examples in the Bible where it seems that God intervened directly. In the case of Korah's rebellion, those that were with Korah and those that associated themselves with that rebellion were struck by a divine judgment. Now, it's fascinating to me that Moses, who is a type of Christ, on many occasions intervened on behalf of the children of Israel. And Moses, as a type of Christ, at one point said, when the Lord said, stand aside, and I will make a great nation out of you, and I will destroy the rest, he intervened and said, strike me from the book of life, but let them live. So he acted as an intercessor, a type of Christ interceding for the people. But when it came to Korah's rebellion, Moses did not intercede. Moses didn't say, strike me from the book of life, but let these live. Instead, Moses said, if you, Korah,
and those with you

suffer the death of normal flesh today, then God has never spoken from ye. Get ye from the tents, separate yourself from the tents of Korah. And if the ground opens up and swallows you up, then God has spoken through me. And then the ground opened up and Korah and his entire entourage were swallowed up and they disappeared. Now, who was responsible for

God is the manifestation of God as it was in Michael, or as it was when he came to this earth in Jesus Christ. God in the flesh, he was as Jesus Christ, and there he was in his heavenly form. And this angel of the Lord, when Israel was surrounded by the Assyrian army, went and struck 185,000 Assyrians in one night. Now, was it a natural event? The Bible doesn't say so. There are some who wish to speculate that some plague struck the Assyrians, but the Bible clearly says in one night, all of those were destroyed by the angel of the Lord. So again, there was a retributive action where God was actively involved. The Bible says that in the battles of Israel with the people of the surrounding nations, many, many times God intervened on their behalf and fought the battle for them and destroyed their enemies before them. Was it a divine judgment, or was there a natural event? It seems to me pervasively clear that the Bible speaks of God's judgment and God acting actively and intervening in the affairs of men. We must understand that God has a permissive will and God has an ultimate will. His ultimate will is peace and harmony for everyone, and his will is that everyone should be saved. And then there is a permissive will, what God permits. Now, in the Hebrew mind, when it says God killed him, whether he did it literally or whether he allowed circumstances to kill him, the result is the same, and God permitted it, and therefore it is part of his ultimate will that a person of such a character cannot be allowed into heaven. The other part of the question is universalism. Now, as the person who wrote the question points out, they themselves don't believe it, because the Bible is quite clear that there are people outside the city and people inside the city. And those that are outside the city, in the final judgment, fire comes from heaven and destroys them. They will disappear. They will disappear into smoke. They will be no more. The Bible is absolutely clear on that issue. And then the Bible clearly says it is given for man once to die, and thereafter the judgment. So in other words, there is no universalism. There is no second chance doctrine. It is now, in this life, where we decide where we stand with God. And then our choice has been made, and then follows the judgment. All of these were merely types of the great judgment which will take place at the end of time. Now, God doesn't want that anyone should perish, but that all should come to repentance. The Bible is quite clear that the fire that will come down to destroy people at the end of time was not designed for human beings, but for the devil and his angels. And God wants to save people. So he says, turn, turn from your evil ways, for why would you die, O house of Israel? So if you want to see it this way, that God finally, when everything has been done to save a person, when it comes to that point where nothing more is possible, that God leaves them to their choice and withdraws his life-giving power, that would result in death. Or whether you would see it, he strikes them with death, the consequences are the same. So, does God kill? The answer, I believe, is yes, either by withdrawing his life or by directly taking it, which comes to exactly the same thing. That was Bible Answers.
Thank you.

Greetings from the Stanmore Seventh Adventist Church in Sydney, Australia. Welcome to our worldwide audience and our local church members as I bring you another message from the Bill Gates Spiritual Treasure Chest. And the title of today's message is A Thousand Years of Peace, also known as the Millennium. So where will the prophesied thousand years of peace be held? In heaven or on planet Earth? That is the question we'll be seeking answers to today from God's Holy Bible. You can be certain that it's coming, an incredible millennium that will be ushered in after Christ's second coming. But the devil doesn't want you to know about the thousand years prison sentence that he is destined to experience, because that will reveal his true and nasty character. In fact, Satan has concocted a counterfeit message on the millennium that is deceiving millions of Christians. I will tell you how Satan is deceiving Christians towards the end of this presentation. So let us begin with a series of questions. And the first Bible question is this one. What event begins this thousand-year period? Revelation 20 verse 4 answers the question for us. And I saw thrones, and they, that's the saints, sat upon them, and they lived and reigned with Christ 1,000 years. So the answer is that a resurrection event of the dead saints of all time, plus the translation event for the living saints, into the third heaven, where there are thrones. That marks the start of the 1,000 years. There are no thrones here on earth dedicated for the use of the saved Christians. The second question asks, what is this resurrection called, and who will be raised in it? Verse 6 of Revelation 20, blessed and holy is he who has part in the first resurrection. On such the second death has no power, and shall reign with him 1,000 years. So the righteous people are the blessed and holy ones mentioned in this verse. These are the ones who will be raised in the first resurrection. Our third question is, the Bible says there are two main resurrections. When is the second resurrection, and who will be raised in it? Revelation 20 verse 5 says, the rest of the dead did not come to life until the 1,000 years were finished. So the answer to our third question is that the second resurrection is when the rest of the dead come back to life after the 1,000 years were finished. And this has to be a reference to the wicked dead who were not raised at the first resurrection 1,000 years earlier. John chapter 5 verses 28 and 29 confirms that there are two main resurrections. Marvel not at this. For the hour is coming in the which all that are in the grave shall hear his voice and shall come forth. They that have done good unto the resurrection of life, and they that have done evil unto the resurrection of damnation. So here we have two main resurrections. The second resurrection takes place at the close of the 1,000-year period, which is called the millennium. The wicked will be raised in this resurrection. It's called the resurrection of condemnation or damnation. So, the resurrection of the righteous begins the 1,000 years, and the resurrection of the wicked ends the 1,000 years. Question 4 asks, what other momentous events take place when the 1,000 years begin? Revelation chapter 1 verse 7 tells us as follows, behold, he comes with clouds,

and every eye shall see him. So nobody will miss this event. And then 1 Thessalonians chapter 4, verses 16 and 17 tells us how it happens. For the Lord himself shall descend from heaven with the voice of the archangel and with the trump of God, and the dead in Christ will rise first. Then we which are alive and remain shall be caught up together with them in the clouds to meet the Lord in the air, and so shall we ever be with the Lord. What a sight to behold! And the scenes that follow will be very noisy and very dramatic. As Revelation 16 verse 18 says, "And there was a great earthquake, and every island fled away, and the mountains were not found. And there fell upon men a great hail out of heaven, every stone about the weight of a talent." That's about 75 pounds or 34 kilograms. And Isaiah chapter 2 verse 20 says, "In that day a man shall cast his idols of silver and his idols of gold, which they made for himself to worship, to the moles and to the bats." And verse 21 goes on to say that they set out to go into the cleft of the rocks for fear of the Lord and for the glory of his majesty when he arises to shake terribly the earth. So the answer to the question, what other momentous events take place when the 1,000 years begin? The wicked who are alive at that time, that is the ones who have rejected God's plan to save them, will look with utter amazement and fear at the scene. Firstly, Jesus returns in the clouds to gather his people. And according to the word of God found in 1 Thessalonians 4, verses 16 and 17, the dead saints will be raised from their graves, and with the living saints be caught up into the air to meet Jesus, and so shall we ever be with the Lord. And this starts our actual journey to the third heaven, where we experience eternal life and live in total safety. Question 5 asks, what happens to the wicked living and the wicked dead at the second coming of the true Jesus Christ? I will start to answer this question by reading Isaiah chapter 11, verse 4. "But with righteousness shall he judge, and he shall smite the earth with the rod of his mouth, and with the breath of his lips shall he slay the wicked." So the wicked are slain. And because everyone thinks they're good, let me make it very plain. The wicked, according to God, are all of those people who refuse to accept the salvation from the pending destruction of planet Earth that God so freely offers. As 2 Thessalonians chapter 1 verse 7 says, "And to you who are troubled, rest with us, when the Lord Jesus shall be revealed from heaven with his mighty angels, in flaming fire, taking vengeance on them that know not God and that obey not the gospel of the Lord Jesus Christ, who shall be punished with everlasting destruction from the presence of the Lord and from the glory of his power." Other Bible texts support what God is saying here. Psalm 68 verse 2, "Let the wicked perish at the presence of the Lord." And the fourth Bible text is Revelation 20 verse 5, "But the rest of the dead live not again until the 1,000 years were finished." To summarize, the wicked dead will be slain by the very presence of Christ at the true second coming, when just one angel appeared at Jesus' tomb. The entire group of Roman guards fell as dead men. Matthew 28 verses 2 to 4 tells us that. But when the brightness of all the angels, plus the arrival of God the Father, God the Son, and God the Holy Spirit arrive, the wicked will die as if hit by lightning. But the wicked who are already dead when Jesus returns will remain dead in their graves until the end of the 1,000 years. Question 6 asks, many believe the unsaved will have an opportunity to repent during the 1,000 years. What does the Bible say about this?

Well, those who think like that are not taking into account what the Bible says about this in Jeremiah 25, verse 33. And the slain of the Lord shall be at that day from one end of the earth even unto the other end of the earth. They shall not be lamented, neither gathered nor buried. They shall be dung upon the ground. And in Jeremiah 4, verses 25 and 26, the prophet goes on to say, I beheld, and lo, there was no man. In verse 26, I beheld, and lo, all the cities were broken down at the presence of the Lord and by his fierce anger. And so the answer to the question about people possibly having a second chance when the millennium starts is decidedly no. They will not have a second chance. It is impossible for any person to repent during the 1,000 years because there will not be a person alive on planet Earth. This makes sense because of the fact that God is going to make a new heaven and a new earth. But the saints won't occupy the new earth until after living in heaven for 1,000 years first. And so to make it crystal clear, all the wicked will be lying dead upon the old planet Earth. All the righteous will be in heaven enjoying eternal life. And further evidence for this state of affairs is found in Revelation 22, verse 11. He that is unjust, let him be unjust still, and he which is filthy, let him be filthy still. And he that is righteous, let him be righteous still, and he that is holy, let him be holy still. So this Bible reading makes it very clear that the case of every person has been decided by this decree uttered by Christ as he finishes his salvation work in heaven, which means that the door of salvation has been shut forever. Those who wait until the 1,000 years begin before they accept Christ will have waited too long. Their wait is disastrous, because Christ will by then be on his way back to planet Earth with his rewards, the sheep being the saved ones and the goats being the lost ones will have already been identified. And Christ, the mediator in the heavenly sanctuary, will have finished his work there. So there is no mediator. Too late will be the cry of the lost. We know it's too late to be saved, because the very next Bible verse, being Revelation 22, verse 12, states, Behold, I come quickly, and my reward is with me, to give every man according as his work shall be. Question 7 asks, The Bible says that Satan will be bound in the bottomless pit during the 1,000 years. What is this pit? Let us read of this in Revelation 20, verse 1. Then I saw an angel come down from heaven, having the key to the bottomless pit and a great chain in his hand. So the word for bottomless pit in the original Greek is abyssos, or in the English language, it is abyss. That same word is used in Genesis 1 verse 2 in the Greek version of the Old Testament in connection with the creation of the earth. But in Genesis 1 verse 2, it is translated as the word deep. And the earth was without form and void, and darkness was upon the face of the deep. How interesting. The words deep or bottomless pit or abyss mentioned in Scripture all refer to the same thing. It is referring to planet Earth, which goes back to being totally dark, disorganized, and just as it was before God made order out of it. And Jeremiah describes our planet's future in Jeremiah 4, verse 23. I beheld the earth, and lo, it was without form and void, and the heavens, and they had no light. So Jeremiah, in describing this earth during the 1,000 years, used virtually the same terminology as was used in Genesis 1, verse 2. Without form and void, no light, and black, as you shall now see.
I beheld, and lo, there was no man, and all the birds of the heavens were fled. For thus

shall the earth mourn, and the heavens above be black. So the battered, dark earth has no humans left alive on it. It'll be called the bottomless pit or abyss during the 1,000 years, just as it was in the beginning before God created this world. Our next Bible verse also speaks of Satan and his angels during the 1,000 years as gathered in the pit and shut up in prison. Isaiah 24, verse 22. And they shall be gathered together as prisoners are gathered in the pit, and shall be shut up in the prison. So planet Earth is not going to be a very nice place. No trees, no birds, no animals, and no man. Question 8 asks, what is the chain that binds Satan? Why is he bound? Well, Revelation 20, verses 1 to 3 answers this question for us. The chain is symbolic, being a chain of circumstance. We use that expression sometimes. Someone invites us out and we say, I'm sorry, I'm tied up by a chain of circumstances. But I need to alert parents that the next slide is probably not a slide your children need to see. I will wait a couple of seconds for you to use your discretion. Okay. Also, do note this point, a spirit being cannot be confined with a literal chain. The reality is that Satan is tied down because he has no one to deceive. And that is the chain of circumstance that binds him here on earth during the 1,000 years. It's okay now, parents. The wicked are all dead here on planet earth, and the righteous are all in heaven. So he has no one to prey upon on planet earth. The Lord confines the devil to this earth, so he cannot roam the universe, hoping to find someone else to deceive. Therefore, forcing the devil to stay on the earth alone with his demons for 1,000 years with no one to deceive will be for him the most galling chain ever forged. So let us now review the 10 events occurring at the beginning of the 1,000 years. We start off, firstly, there's a devastating earthquake. Secondly, the second coming of Jesus Christ for his saints. And thirdly, the righteous dead are raised to life. Then the righteous saints are given immortality. The righteous are given bodies like Jesus. And all the righteous are caught up into the clouds. The living wicked are slain by the breath of the Lord's mouth. The wicked are in the graves, remain dead until the end of the 1,000 years. Jesus takes the righteous ones to heaven, and Satan is bound on earth for 1,000 years. So this is where Satan will be forced to stay during the 1,000 years the saints are up in heaven, and that is justice in my mind. Question 9 asks, Revelation 20 verse 4 says there will be a judgment in heaven during the 1,000 years. What for? And who will participate? Let us read this verse in Revelation 20 verse 4. And I saw thrones, and they sat upon them, and judgment was given unto them. They lived and reigned with Christ for 1,000 years. And our second Bible verse comes from 1 Corinthians chapter 6. Verses 2 to 3, which says, Do you not know that the saints will judge the world? That's the unrepentant sinners that they'll be judging. Know you not that we shall judge angels? That's the fallen angels living with Satan. So let us consider for a moment the three aspects of a courtroom scene. In a court of law, there are three phases in the judgment. The first phase is that the charges are laid and the evidence is looked at. The second phase is that the decision is made as to whether the accused is guilty or not guilty. The third phase is that the sentence for the guilty is either announced immediately or deferred to a later time. So now we will summarize the three phases of judgment

for this is important. Firstly, is the investigation of the charges. Secondly, the decision whether they're guilty or not guilty. Thirdly, the executive phase of declaring and carrying out the sentence. Now notice what stage of judgment is being referred to in the Seventh-day Adventist Bible commentary as it explains the Bible reading we had in 1 Corinthians 6, verses 2 and 3. Judge the world is a reference to a period following the second advent of Christ. The saints ascend to heaven with Christ at his advent. There they are seated on thrones to share with Jesus his authority and power to judge and execute judgment. The charges and decisions have already been made by God regarding the unrepentant sinners left behind. So I doubt that we'll be looking at the record of their evil deeds, but rather at the opportunities to be saved that they rejected. For God has already judged their evil deeds, as we read before in Revelation 22, verse 11. This means that the charges against all humans and the evidence was reviewed during the period 22nd of October 1844 until the investigative phase of the judgment is finished. And we will know that it is finished when the seven last plagues begin to fall on planet Earth. So if the evidence has been looked at and humans have been sentenced to either eternal life or eternal death, that only leaves the executive phase of determining the appropriate level of punishment to be meted out to the guilty and the lost ones, based on the level of rebellion incurred by the unrepentant sinner. But God is also on trial, in that the saved ones and the good angels need to see how just God was in trying to help and save everybody, and how God's efforts were spurned. The same applies in judging the evil angels, who spurn God and his universal law of love. The saints will judge the fallen angels, 1 Corinthians 6, verse 3. It has to be the fallen angels, for the unfallen angels never rebelled against God and are already enjoying eternal life. What unutterable bliss is prepared for those who will be saved through Christ. But what depths of woe for those people who despise and reject God's great plan of salvation, because all of the left behind people will be lying dead upon the old planet Earth. So people need to make a choice, because during the 1,000 years, every soul who has ever lived on Earth will be in one of two places, either in heaven, enjoying eternal life, or dead as dodos here on planet Earth as a result of the fires from heaven. Now, we have previously reviewed the 10 events occurring at the beginning of the 1,000 years. Now let us review the 5 events occurring during the 1,000 years. Now, firstly, we have the earth in a battered condition from huge hailstorms and devastating earthquakes. Secondly, we have planet Earth in total blackout, the bottomless pit. Thirdly, Satan and his evil angels are bound here on the earth, and they have no one left to tempt. Fourthly, the righteous are in heaven participating in the executive phase of the judgment. And fifthly, the wicked are all dead here on planet Earth.

with men. And Zechariah 14 verse 4 states, "And his feet shall stand in that day upon the Mount of Olives, which is before Jerusalem, on the east. And the Mount of Olives shall cleave in the midst thereof toward the east and toward the west, and there shall be a very great valley." So the Bible teaches us that the holy city will land in the area of the current Mount of Olives. The Mount of Olives is a mountain ridge east of the old city of Jerusalem. "And the Lord my God shall come, and all the saints with him." How can he come back from heaven a third time with the saints unless the saints had previously gone to heaven, which they did at Christ's second coming, not when they died? As Zechariah 14 verse 10 says, "And all the land shall be turned as a plain from Geba to Rimon south of Jerusalem." So they will be real saints continuing to live in the real city called New Jerusalem, which they had been living in for 1,000 years in heaven. And once Jesus' feet touch the Mount of Olives, the mountain will be flattened to make a great plain, as this reading in Zechariah 14:10 stated. And it is this valley upon which the holy city called New Jerusalem will rest. So let us notice who will be living in that holy city. All of the righteous people of all ages, Zechariah 14 verse 5 tells us that, and the good angels from heaven, Matthew 25 verse 31 tells us that, plus God the Father, the Son, and the Holy Spirit, Revelation 21 verses 2 and 3, and Matthew 25 verse 31. So all of these people return to this empty old world with the holy city at Jesus Christ's third and final coming. Question 11 asks, what will happen to the wicked dead at this time? How will this affect Satan? We will look at three Bible verses that will answer these questions for us, starting with Revelation 20 verse 5. "But the rest of the dead live not again until the 1,000 years were finished." This can only be a reference to the wicked and dead humans who were left behind at the second coming, because they had either refused the invitation to belong to God's family here on planet Earth, or had accepted the invitation but on their own terms and not on God's terms. As Revelation 20 verse 7 says, "And when the 1,000 years are expired, Satan will be loosed out of his prison and shall go out to deceive the nations." So the answer to our question is this. At the close of the 1,000 years, the wicked dead will be raised from their graves, and so Satan is now loosed from his chain of circumstances, because now he has access to living people again whom he can try and deceive. Question 12 asks, what will Satan do then? Revelation 20 verse 8 answers this question for us. "And shall go out to deceive the nations, to gather them together to battle, the number of whom is as the sand of the sea." So God's enemy deceives his vast army of recently resurrected wicked people into trying to capture God's holy city. Question 13 asks, what will interrupt Satan's plan to capture or destroy God's holy city? Verse 9 of Revelation 20 gives us the answer. "And they went up on the breadth of the earth and compassed the camp of the saints and the beloved city, and fire came down from God out of heaven and devoured them." So that is the destiny of Satan, his evil angels, and all who reject God's plans to save them. As a result, all of these people, being outside of the holy city, will be destroyed eternally. But all who are on the inside of the city are protected, for they are already saved for eternity. But the Bible makes it very clear that it is not God's desire that any humans end up in the coming hell fire, as Ezekiel 33 verse 11 confirms.

Turn you from your evil ways, for why will you die? This is referring to the second eternal death, not the first temporary sleep of death. But the scriptures make it very clear that God will eventually need to destroy all sin and all unrepentant sinners. God does this so that he can ultimately end up with a clean universe again, just as it was before the devil began his rebellion against God in heaven and continued that rebellion here on planet Earth. But notice Revelation 21 verse 8. It tells you who's not going to be in heaven, but the fearful and unbelieving and the abominable and murderers and whoremongers and sorcerers and idolaters and all liars shall have their part in the lake of fire which burns with fire and brimstone, which is the second death. So there is no second chance to be saved. And in the light of this verse, can you afford to be an unbeliever? Of course not. And while we're trying to please God now, sometimes we can be discouraged by the devil's whispers, who suggests that our future is hopeless. Well, here's a great weapon the saints can use when Satan tempts us to think we will never get to this glorious heaven. The next time the devil reminds you of your past, just remind him of his future. His future is not at all good, for he will be experiencing a very hot time. And nor is the future of those who decline to accept the salvation so freely offered by God through Jesus Christ. These will also pay a heavy price for rejecting salvation, and thus regrettably, they will experience eternal destruction. 2 Thessalonians 1 verse 9 tells us that, and also Malachi 4 verse 3 states, "And you shall tread down the wicked, for they shall be ashes under the soles of your feet in the day that I do this, says the Lord." And so the answer to our question is that hellfire will suddenly come down from heaven, not up from hell. And it will fall upon the wicked, and all will be turned into ashes, including the devil and his angels, as Matthew 25 verse 41 teaches. "Then shall he say also unto them on the left hand, Depart from me, you cursed, into everlasting fire prepared for the devil and his angels." Now, did you notice that? The hellfire was designed only for the devil and the angels, the evil angels. It was not designed for disobedient or unrepentant sinners. For no one in their right mind would turn down the chance to be saved and to have eternal life. But that is where these people will end up if they make the wrong decisions. We have a visible example of ashes remaining after fire and brimstone fell from heaven. This is an aerial view of the ruins of Sodom and Gomorrah, and that's what they look like. You will see buildings, but what you will not realize is that those buildings are all compressed ash. And that is the fate for this old planet Earth as well. But I've come across people who say, "I don't want to live with a God who would destroy this world and its people simply because they chose not to do things God's way, and thus they become disobedient and rebellious sinners." These people fail to understand that planet Earth is the only planet that is in rebellion against God. But all God will be doing is preparing the saved people to be able to enjoy the fabulous life that exists throughout God's universe, except here on planet Earth. For the rest of the populated universe does not have sickness, suffering, pain, or death. So here is the Bible evidence that God is telling us that there are other populated places in the universe. Revelation 12 verse 12. "Therefore rejoice, you heavens, and you that dwell in

them. What does this Bible text tell you? That there are people living in other places in the universe. We know for certain that there are billions of angels living out there. Our next Bible verse confirms that their life is very different to the life we have here on planet Earth. 2 Peter 3 verse 13. Nevertheless, we look for new heavens and a new earth wherein dwells righteousness. Righteousness simply means right doing, and therefore there is no sin, suffering, pain or death on these populated planets. Why not? Because the angels in heaven already love righteousness and love pleasing God. And therefore, they enjoy living in a sinless environment. The new earth that the saints will come back to means that we too will enjoy that privilege and end up living in a sinless environment. Surely that is good news. But notice what the angel told the Apostle John in the rest of the same verse, Revelation 12, verse 12. Woe to the inhabitants of the earth and of the sea, for the devil has come down unto you, having great wrath, because he knows he has but a short time. So this life of sin, sickness, suffering, pain and death on planet Earth is the abnormal life compared to the normal life that everyone else enjoys in the universe. I now want to address an important issue here, and that is this. Why do people insist that the 1,000 years of peace are to be on this planet Earth instead of up in heaven? We will get the answer in just a moment. I was invited to have a lovely meal with some Sunday-keeping Christian friends. The hostess prepared a beautiful vegetarian dinner. And then afterwards the subject of the 1,000 years of peace came up, and they made it very clear that they believed it would be here on planet Earth. I suspected that they were emotionally prejudiced against any new idea, as they were attached to that doctrine. And so I said these words, "I will not argue with you over your beliefs, but I will argue with you over the framework in which those beliefs are held." I then told them that their theological framework left no room for the following Bible doctrines. Isaiah 24, verse 1. Behold, the Lord makes the earth empty and makes it waste. Isaiah 24, verse 3. The land shall be utterly emptied and utterly spoiled, for the Lord has spoken this word. Or what about this next verse in Matthew 13, verse 39? Jesus is answering to the disciples the meaning of the parable of the wheat and the tares. And he says by way of interpretation, the enemy that sowed them is the devil, the harvest is the end of the world, and the reapers are the angels. So the words of Jesus show that he was talking about the end of the world, not the end of the age, as some modern Bibles and preachers say. The end of the world is finite and disastrous for the lost. Saying the end of the age can be construed as being not disastrous. For it might simply be the end of the Pisces age, and therefore a new age time period commences. Such a change implies that this world will never be destroyed. That would be a wrong teaching. Why do I say that? Because if it was only the end of the age,

it again. The land shall be utterly emptied and utterly spoiled, for the Lord has spoken this word. The teaching that the 1,000 years of peace is to be on this earth has recently blossomed and is positively dangerous, because Jesus never taught that. Instead, Jesus taught in Matthew 24, verse 14, the following: "And this gospel of the kingdom shall be preached in all the world for a witness unto all nations, and then shall the end come." With the Christian gospel almost having gone to the whole world, the end of this world must be very close. So a right understanding of the subject of where the 1,000 years of peace is to be held is vital. 2 Peter 3, verse 10 says, "But the day of the Lord will come as a thief in the night, in which the heavens shall pass away with a great noise, and the elements shall melt with fervent heat, the earth also, and the works that are therein shall be burned up." So there is confirmation from the New Testament that God is going to destroy this planet after first transporting the saved saints to heaven, where they will enjoy the 1,000 years of peace in heaven, not down here on planet Earth. Once the gentleman, who I was enjoying the after-dinner chat with, saw this problem, he said these words: "But this means I've been following a mistake for over 26 years. Better to discover a mistake now than when it is too late to change a harmful belief. I had to change. I was a Sunday keeper for 30 years, and then I suddenly saw the light." In the light of what I've shared so far, I can only state that the modern millennium teaching that the 1,000 years of peace is to be held on this planet Earth is wrong, and it is a satanic deception. The devil is a master at twisting scriptures, and after the Council of Trent in the 16th century, it began to happen, with a variety of changes in the Bible teachings being replaced with man-made ideas. History reveals that it was the Jesuits who introduced this new theology as part of their efforts to undermine the Protestant Reformation started by Luther. No wonder the angel said to St. John on the island of Patmos these words: "Woe to the inhabitants of the earth." But my friend did not know that this faulty Council of Trent framework was the cause of his misunderstanding. Jesus and the early disciples knew nothing about 1,000 years of peace on planet Earth. After all, Jesus did tell Caiaphas these words, found in John 18, verse 36, "My kingdom is not of this world." So Jesus here is referring to his second kingdom of glory, which is up in heaven. But Jesus does have his first kingdom of grace here on earth, which if you enter willingly and gratefully, will see your happiness level soar. Here is confirmation of that. Desire of Ages, page 291. The more we know of God, the more intense will be our happiness. And that choice of yours will, if you continue in the faith, enable God to provide you with a passport and a visa to get to the second kingdom of glory in heaven that Jesus was telling Caiaphas about. You see, all people are called to God's first kingdom of grace here on planet Earth, but only the obedient ones are chosen to enter God's second kingdom of glory in heaven. We know this because God had to kick out of his second kingdom of glory in heaven a third of the angels for disobedience and disloyalty. That is how we know that God won't let disobedient Christians who presume upon God's mercy into heaven. But whilst on this planet, we find that life is full of misery, loneliness, and suffering, and it's all over much too soon. These evil problems are a part of the abnormal life we suffer from because of sin and rebellion. And God has a plan to get rid of these bad things for our benefit permanently. As I said before, what we have on earth is abnormal.

We've got crime, violence, fear, jails, hospitals, death, sickness, suffering and pain, to name just a few of life's problems. All because of Satan, sin and rebellion. But God has a plan to defeat Satan and give us what the rest of the universe already enjoys and what God would call the normal life. Question 14 asks, when the wicked are burned up and the fire goes out, what glorious, thrilling event will take place next? Well, let's notice God's lovely promises. 2 Peter 3, verse 13. Nevertheless, we, according to his promise, look for new heavens and a new earth wherein dwells righteousness. There can be no doubt about this world being replaced with a new one. Notice Revelation 21, verse 1. And I saw a new heaven and a new earth, for the first heaven and the first earth were passed away. Revelation 21, verse 5, he that sat upon the throne said, behold, I make all things new. And it will be magnificent. So these last three Bible verses have shown us that God will create new heavens and a new earth, and the holy city called New Jerusalem will become the capital city of the earth made new. Sin and its ugliness will be gone forever. Praise God for that. God's people will at long last occupy the second kingdom of glory, promised to them in Isaiah 35, verse 10, which states, and the ransomed of the Lord shall return and come to Zion with songs and everlasting joy upon their heads. They shall obtain joy and gladness, and sorrow and sighing shall flee away. Too fabulous to describe, too glorious to miss, too near for us to ignore. You see, God is preparing a much better place for us to live in and enjoy for eternity. But if you're not planning on having eternal life, don't blame God for destroying those who basically destroyed themselves. They did that through constantly refusing to learn about God or constantly making poor decisions about God. For all God will be doing is accepting reluctantly the individual's decision to not be a part of God's family. So those kind of people need to rethink their position and notice God's beautiful promise. John 14, verse 1. Let not your heart be troubled. You believe in God, believe also in me. Verse 2, in my Father's house are many mansions. If it were not so, I would have told you. Verse 3, and if I go to prepare a place for you, I will come again and receive you unto myself, that where I am, there you may be also. So where is Jesus now? On planet Earth or up in heaven? He's up in heaven. So that has to be where the 1,000 years of peace will be experienced. For that is where he's building our new homes. So, why not plan to live in this new heaven, and then later, after the 1,000 years in heaven, live eternally in the new earth, and Jesus is simply waiting upon our decision. Now I have a question for you. Do you have any objection to accepting God's invitation? If you do, then think about what you would be turning down eternally. I ask the question because what God is offering you for eternity is far superior to what you might be wanting to cling to for 80 or 90 odd years here on planet Earth. Now we've reviewed the 10 events that occurred at the beginning of the 1,000 years. We've reviewed the 5 events that occurred during the 1,000 years. Let us now review the 8 events that will occur after the 1,000 years. Firstly, the third coming of Jesus with his saints from heaven to the earth made new. Secondly, the holy city comes down from heaven and settles on the Mount of Olives. Thirdly, the Father, the good angels, and all the righteous ones come back to planet Earth with Jesus. Fourthly, the wicked dead arise.

raised and Satan is loosed. Fifthly, Satan deceives the entire world. Sixth, Satan, evil angels, and the wicked are destroyed by fire. And seven, the new heavens and a new earth is then in place. And number eight, God's people enjoy eternity with Christ on the new earth forever and ever. Question 15 asks, can we know how soon Jesus will return for his saints? Matthew 24 verse 14 tells us the answer. And this gospel of the kingdom shall be preached in all the world for a witness unto all nations, and then shall the end come. With the arrival of satellite stations beaming God's true message around the world, I don't think we will have to wait much longer for the arrival of the true Jesus Christ and the true angels. They will then take us home to heaven, where we'll spend the 1,000 years of peace there. Jesus said that when the signs of his coming are being fulfilled rapidly, as they are today, we should rejoice and know that his coming is near. In addition, the Bible says in Romans 9, verse 28, for he will finish the work and cut it short in righteousness, because a short work will the Lord make upon the earth. So without doubt, we are living on borrowed time before Jesus returns. The Lord will arrive suddenly and unexpectedly at an hour known to no one except God himself. But the true second coming will tragically be preceded by Satan's counterfeit coming first. Two teachings on the subject. How are we to decide which is the correct one? 1,000 years of peace in heaven is God's teaching. 1,000 years of peace on earth is man's teaching. So the answer to this question is so easy when we look into history. John 14 verses 1 to 3 reveals that Christ and the apostles understood that the 1,000 years of peace would be in heaven. So that teaching is around 2,000 years old. But the teachings of 1,000 years of peace being here on earth is very new. So the Christian world needs to decide whether it will follow the teachings of Jesus through the Apostle John regarding the 1,000 years of peace being in heaven as recorded in the book of Revelation, or follow the theological deceptions as is now being taught in the Pentecostal and the ecumenical movement, including the wrong idea that the 1,000 years will be held here on planet Earth. You see, the Christians prior to the Council of Trent in the late 1500s knew nothing about this false teaching. In fact, Jesus taught us in Matthew 15 verse 9 these words, "But in vain they do worship me, teaching for doctrines the commandments of men." It is therefore useless following the teachings of men, especially when they conflict with the teachings of God. But there is something else we need to be aware of. There is a prophecy in 2 Corinthians 11 verse 14, which has the capacity to make everything I have said today appear to be very, very wrong. It is so bad that those who believe in the 1,000 years of peace being on this earth will be utterly convinced that they are right. 2 Corinthians 11, 14. And no marvel, for Satan himself was transformed into an angel of light. As 1 Timothy 4, verse 1 warns us as follows, "Now the Spirit speaks expressly that in the latter times some shall depart from the faith, giving heed to seducing spirits and doctrines of demons." So firstly, we will be subjected to the teachings of demons that seduce us into believing lies, for the teachings are not from God. Secondly, when the world sees its first real but supernatural being claiming to be God, when in reality

slide your children need to see. I'll wait a couple of seconds for you to use your discretion. Okay. You see, if Satan can have people thinking that he looks like a half man and a half beast, then they won't be able to recognize him when he appears as an angel of light. It's okay now, parents. And when Satan does transform himself into an angel of light, what then will be the problem? The Jews will acclaim this false Christ as the real Messiah because he comes back in the manner they were always looking for originally. And the bulk of the Sunday-keeping Christians will acclaim him as the real Christ, come to set up the 1,000 years of peace on earth. That is the problem for all of these people. They end up following Satan's false teachings, but believe they are following God's teachings. So how will God sort out this big problem of deception? Well, God has a church called the Seventh-day Adventist Church here on planet Earth who are warning the public of what is coming. Then when the event happens, people will not be deceived. This is why Jesus said in John 14, verse 29, these words, "And now I've told you before it come to pass, that when it has come to pass, you might believe." By warning the people in advance, we can effectively pull the rug from under Satan's feet, thereby reducing the number of people he can deceive. And if you never forget this verse in Isaiah 24, verse 3, which tells you that the land will be utterly emptied and utterly spoiled, for the Lord has spoken this word, that when the real Christ comes, that's what's going to happen. Therefore, there can never be 1,000 years of peace on earth. So it is time for you to decide, isn't it? And if you decide that you want to join God's first kingdom of grace here on planet Earth, but you're unsure of the next step to take, just contact the nearest Seventh-day Adventist church pastor in your area for Bible study guides, or for USB hard drives or DVD visual study guides. Just email me at blessingsandwarnings@gmail.com. 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I hope that you will take the time and become informed on this very important subject. It's a life and death issue. So may God bless us all and our loved ones forevermore. Amen.

So we're here outside the greenhouse and we want to show you what it looks like inside right now. So we have a lot of things started. This is where our seeds start to sprout. So we keep this covered for the humidity and for the heat, especially at night. So we have a lot of different things started here, from squash, cucumbers, we have tomatoes here, all the way through. And then once they get big enough, so everything starts on the bottom, gets seeded, stays nice and warm, doesn't need any light. And once it does need light, it goes up here. And then once it's hardy enough, it starts moving out onto the floor so that it gets a little bit more hardy. So we have tomatoes, we have a lot of peppers starting here, we have celery, really good stuff. We'll go to the other side. In this side, we have a lot of onions. We have kale, we have radishes started, we have spinach, and we have cabbages on the other end. So we have a lot of things starting in here, and this is gonna be soon moving outside. So we have all these nice plants that are started, and we'll probably do some more videos showing what we're using as fertilizer. Everything's looking really, really nice. We're using some alfalfa pellets, some calcium lime, rock phosphate. But one thing that we've been doing is we've been using raw cow's

because we have the cow, because we're going to use that for oxen. You guys need to stay tuned for those videos. And we've been using the extra raw milk to spray on the plants, and you can see just how much they're loving it. Adds good bacteria, adds calcium, which makes strong plants, adds proteins, which is nitrogen. So nitrogen is what creates proteins in plants. And these seedlings here, specifically, are going to be for little after Mother's Day, and there's special baskets that we're going to have available for the community. If you'd like to be involved with what we're doing here and learn how to do market garden yourself or live sustainably and grow your own food, then go to our website, contact us, let us know. And if you like what we're doing, please support the channel so we can continue making these videos.

Well, we're ready for the second part of our presentation on total health, discovery of total health. We talked in our first presentation about how people would love to have total health. We all want to not suffer. We want to have full comfort. We don't want to be miserable. We talked about the things that we should eat, things we should not eat. And, you know, as I've been working in some of the places and some of the cultures that I've been with, it's amazing to see the results of those who have followed God's methods contrasted with the results of those who have followed their own methods. Now, you can't fault people completely because we're kind of a product of our culture. We eat what our culture eats sometimes. You know, I was talking to my brother one time, and we were talking about the fact that heart disease runs in our family. We were looking at it on my father's side of the family. If you're male and you have our last name, you're probably going to have a heart attack when you're 50 to 55. And, you know, you may or may not survive it. And I was kind of singing the blues, saying, you know, I'm 35 or whatever, and, you know, does that mean I got 15 more years till I'm kaput or what? You know, I'm a little bit concerned about this. And he said, you know, I was thinking the other day, he said, heart disease runs in our family, but so does speaking English. He said, think about it. Maybe it's what we were taught to do. And, you know, from one civilization to the next or one society to the next, we see that people are, they do what their societies taught them to do. If you look at people in North America, after the pioneers came over and they lived on venison and rabbits and whatever they could all winter, and then they got some vegetables in the spring and whatever, but people kind of, they kind of gravitated toward a meat and potatoes diet in lots of parts of North America. And we kind of develop this aggregate life expectancy here. You go to this society and you can see, well, there's going to be this many cases of heart disease. There's going to be this many cases of cancer. There's going to be this much diabetes. You know, we could kind of look at the tables of statistics and kind of gauge what is going to happen to the average person within that group in that society. And we go to Asia and we look at those people and say, well, those people over there, Asians got it great. I mean, that's a great ethnicity. Asians don't get any heart disease to speak of. You know, you don't find osteoporosis in an Asian woman ever. You don't find breast cancer in Asian women hardly ever. You don't find hardly any diabetes in Asian people. Man, they must be the master race. This is, you know, I wish I was born Asian. You know, I could live, I wouldn't have to buy any health insurance, and, you know, I wouldn't even have to have a first aid kit. I'm good. What they discovered is that when Asian people moved to North America, within 10 years, they had all of the same statistics that we did here because of the choices that they began to make, because they began to integrate into our society and eat all of the things we shouldn't, do all of the things that we did.

did, and they had all the same results. Well, you know, when the little people would come down out of the mountains, it kind of was a heartbreaker some days. You'd see as our group would come near Chiclayo, Peru, and we had many little different cities that a group of us were working in. And it was a different city every day, and it was a lot of fun. We enjoyed it. But we were traveling from one region to the other, and we went into a region where they began to truck people down the mountains out of what they called the Sierras from way, way up on the foothills of the Andes, and they would come by what looked like cattle trucks. These were the trucks that they hauled the produce and the animals and things from the mountains down to the city. And if you wanted some transportation, you just jumped on top of the truck and you rode all night long. And so when they brought the people into these clinics, you know, it didn't matter if you were a little old grandma in a skirt or you were a child or you were a man. It really didn't matter. You all rode in the truck. Yeah, you know, they were up there with the llamas and the pigs and the goats and the chickens and, you know, on top of the bags of rice or whatever they had. And here they came down the mountains. And this little lady came in. And I looked at her and I thought, man, somebody stole her from Pharaoh's tomb. She is, I mean, add water, you'd have grandma. She was so withered and aged. And, you know, she was kind of almost a representative of a lot of the people who came. They'd had a hard life, a pretty harsh life. And so, you know, I asked so many of these people that looked like this, so why are you here today? Oh, I've got pains, my joints and my bones and my neck and my back, and my muscles, they all hurt and I'm so miserable. Anything else? Oh, yeah. Last time I went to the doctor, he said my blood sugar was high. What else? Oh, I'm thinking my cholesterol is probably high. You know, my heart doesn't feel very good, and I'm short of breath, and I have to sleep sitting up. And you got this whole litany of chronic degenerative lifestyle diseases from people that were living where you didn't think they could have a lifestyle disease. How did they get it? So I began to ask people, what do you drink? Do you drink a lot of water? Well, no, we drink tea and we drink coffee. We drink some beer and we drink some wine. You don't drink any water? Well, a little, but not a lot. So what are you eating? You have a garden? Well, yeah, but I like my lambs. You know, I like the chickens, I like the pork, I like the fish. And so I thought you were eating rice and beans. No, I eat a little bit of that, but I like my meat. Meat is what's been good for me. Okay. So when do you go to sleep at night? Oh, I suppose 11:30 or midnight or whatever. It was chronic. You know, person after person after person after person. And I'm like, what are you staying up and doing? And it was person after person. And I began to say, you know, this is incredible. These people are, and I would feel so bad for, you know, sometimes these women would come in and I could tell they've had this really hard life. And I thought, man, they must be like old grandmas. And I found out they were 5 or 10 years younger than me. And I knew they must have had a pretty tough life to do that, but I began to ask constantly these lifestyle questions that I would ask these people over and over and over, and the response always came back, the same thing. I go to bed late or early in the morning. I eat a lot of fat. I eat a lot of meat. I eat a lot of sugar. I don't drink very much water. I'm drinking some alcohol. I'm drinking some tea. I'm drinking some coffee. Yeah, and I lost my teeth because I've been chewing on the coca leaves, chewing on the betel nut, you know. And that's the lifestyle that they were choosing. And that's the result was such an incredible suffering and premature aging. And one day this little lady shows up in my clinic and I said, well, Grandma, what can I do for you? What's wrong? Do you have any pain in your bones?

problems? No. You have high blood pressure? No. You know, do you suffer from anything? You've been, you know, are you on any medications? No. I said, so what's the problem? And she said, well, you know, sometimes I get a little tired. I was wondering if there was any chance, did you bring any vitamins with you? If I maybe had some vitamins, I think I might have a little more energy. And I could work a little harder, get a few more things done. And I said, oh, yeah, we've got some vitamins. And she said, are they like, you know, totally complete vitamins? Yeah, it's got everything in it. It'd probably do some good for you. And I said, so you don't have any problems? And she's like, no, no. And I thought, man, that's amazing. Because, you know, this lady not long ago in this other little village, we spent 15 minutes. The nurse that was with me, Livy, I didn't speak a whole lot of Spanish at that time. So Livy's going with this lady. And she said, okay, so what is your problem, Grandma? And she said, I've got this. And she went through this long oration about how much she'd suffered with it. And, and she went through on and on and on. And I'm sitting there like, wow. I'm looking at my watch, and this lady's going on and on and on. And finally, I said to Livy, I said, if she had all that right now, she'd be dead. So Livy said, oh, excuse me. You have all of this right now? She said, no. Well, what do you have right now? Nothing. This is just what I've had in the past. So I'm kind of surprised that this lady is not trying to do the same thing. Because, you know, basically what they wanted was somebody who'd listen. They just wanted somebody who cared, somebody that'd take the time to listen to them. And so this little grandma, I said, finally, and these other people, I'd say, you know, what, like that lady there, she was 70-something years old. And so I'm asking this lady here, I'm going, but Grandma, no pain, no high cholesterol, no heart disease, no diabetes. You just want some vitamins, yeah. Okay, Grandma, I got to know. When do you go to bed at night? Well, I don't have electricity, so I go when the chickens go. Okay. So what do you drink? You drink coffee and all that? No, I don't like it. I just drink water. And sometimes I have some fruit juice, but pretty much I just drink the water from the spring from behind the hill in my house. So what do you eat? Are you eating lots of chickens and pork and sheep? And no. You know, this stuff's kind of greasy. I never really cared for it, and so I'm pretty much just eating the rice and you know, the frijoles and, you know, the vegetables and things, and there's fruits that grow in the mountains and things, and I've really just tended to gravitate toward that. I really like that stuff. It agrees with me. Oh, okay. How old are you? Not sure, 102 or 103. And I just looked at her and I was stunned and I thought, God, you were right. This lady somehow made the choices to do all the things that God put in his book. She gets the fresh air. She's out in the sunshine. She's going to bed with the chickens at night. So she's getting up early in the morning when the sun comes up. She's not groggy. And she's out working hard, getting lots of exercise. She doesn't have any heart disease. Her immune system's good and strong. Got plenty of vitamin D to keep her bones strong. She doesn't care for any of the animal products, and she's living off of all of these good vegetables and fruits and grains and nuts and things that are giving her all of the phytonutrients to make her system the strongest possible. And she wants some vitamins because she'd like a little more energy so she could work a little harder. I thought, God, you are so amazing. I said, ma'am, can I take your picture? No problem. She was happy to give us her picture. Diabetes is very pervasive in the world today. Currently, we've got about 180 million people currently worldwide diagnosed with diabetes. And then if you look at the statistic, they get even more morbid if you see how many more are pre-diabetics and how many are undiagnosed. You could almost add about another 60% to that number if you added those others into that. All around the world. And you ask the question, why is there so much diabetes today? And the issue or the answer to that issue simply is lifestyle. I understand there's two types of diabetes. There's type 1, which primarily children get, but you don't have to be a child to get it. I've seen it in young adults. I've seen it a time or two in some people in middle age years can come up with type 1, but primarily it is type 2 diabetes that we're speaking of here.

and type 2 diabetes, I believe, is a lifestyle condition. I just rarely find type 2 diabetes in a person who is living like that little grandma inside of the mountain, eating and all of the good things, drinking the good things, sleeping when they ought to be, and working and getting the exercise and things that they ought to do. And I have a firm conviction that if we could get everybody who would live like that little grandma, we'd take these numbers and we'd nearly wipe them out. Risk factors. Number one risk factor is obesity. The more excess pounds you put on your body, excess kilos, I'm not sure what you do up here, I haven't kept up. I wish we in the United States would join the whole rest of the world and go to the metric system. It'd be such a relief. I get back home from traveling around the world and I have to go back to the miles and inches, and it's such an archaic, crazy system. Why can't we do it in multiples of 10 back there? I don't know. You know, when I was a child, we almost did. I began to see all of our road signs and everything started to get up in miles and in kilometers, and I'm like, wow. And we began to see all kinds of units and measures coming up, and we came really close. And then all of a sudden, some big political person couldn't make the conversion somehow, and it pulled the plug on it, and we all went back to this old crazy English system that doesn't make any sense to me whatsoever, but I've learned how to live with it. I've got it all memorized. I know if you go 60 miles an hour, you do a mile in a minute, you know, all that kind of stuff. But I don't know. It's kind of a pain to be a backyard mechanic and have to have two sets of tools in my toolbox so that I can work on one half of the vehicle that was made in America and the other half that came from some Asian country. And you never know which is which. And the wrench slips off. Well, I've got the wrong one. I'll try over again. But the more pounds we put on, the more it begins to diminish our circulation, the more pressure it puts in our system, the more load that it puts on the not only the circulatory system, but the more issues our body begins to have with insulin resistance. We know that there are complications. From diabetes, we see the complications of infections, ulcerations. Eventually, when the circulation begins to continue to diminish, we run the risk of eventually seeing amputation. And amputations from diabetes, probably the most prevalent cause than any other cause that there is. And it's not a pretty thing when you begin to see these infections. A low-fat diet, drastically reducing the intake of foods containing fats, are the very first thing somebody should do if they discover that they are being diagnosed with diabetes, or if they are discovering that they are in a pre-diabetic state. I guess probably we should just never go there in the first place. But if you do discover yourself in that place, you need to begin to drop the fat and increase the fiber. You know, fiber is put in our food for a good reason. It helps us to time release the sugar into our system. You know, you take time released medications because they last longer over a period of time. You don't have these spikes in the blood levels or whatever. Same thing with the sugar. That's why God put the sugar from an apple in an apple with all the fiber. It's the fiber that makes it applesauce and not apple juice. And so that fiber, that's the same fiber that you find in oatmeal versus the sugar that you'd find in the oats if you were to break it down, the carbohydrates, and put it in a spoonful. And whatever it comes from, orange, apple, banana, grains, whatever that carbohydrate comes from, if you take it and just put it in a spoon and put it in your mouth, you get this immediate spike. And the body says, well, I've got this big bunch of food that was just eaten because look at all the sugar in my system right now. So it cranks out this whole big shot of insulin to try and deal with this whole bunch of food you're going to eat. And it sets the timer and says, well, that's probably about a loaf of bread and 6 oranges that just got in here. Little did it know it was a candy bar. And the timer is keeping on making the insulin. And so you've got this spike up and then crash down because there's no fiber to time release it out, and now you've got this

low spot and you're like, man, I got a low blood sugar. I need another one of those candy bars. And so we're constantly hammering our poor system with these low fiber, high fat, high sugar foods. You know, they did a study where we always have always thought that it was sugar that caused diabetes. You know, sugar, sugar, sugar. We're afraid of it. The study is actually have shown that it's the fat more than the sugar that's causing the diabetics to have the issues that they are. Physical activity. We saw this young man in our last presentation. Did you know that jumping rope for 10 minutes vigorously will burn more calories than almost any other thing you can do? Now, that's not one of these where you're doing this, okay? It's where you're doing this. But I took an aerobics class when I was in college, and that's the one thing I remember from it. That's basically it. It's about all I remember from that class. But that physical activity is so important because it does some things to the circulatory system. Yes, it moves the blood. Yes, it does move the nutrients, but it also has some other effects. I know these look like green olives. Yeah, they look like salad olives, but they're my pitiful desktop publishing attempt at coming up with some cells within your human body. You see, the little red spots, those kind of are representing the glucose transport mechanisms that every cell has. And it's, how do they say on a map that somebody just kind of scribbled it out, not drawn to scale? This is not anatomically correct, but it's here to get a point across. But your glucose transport mechanisms that function within a cell, the more exercise that you get, the more they function. The less exercise you get, the more they begin to slow down. And there's a whole huge process, which takes me back to what God put in the Bible. We are fearfully and wonderfully made. To understand that how that whole process works would be like a chapter and a half in a big textbook. It's incredibly complex, but suffice it to say for the occasion, the more exercise you get, the more effective they're going to work, the more optimally they work, the greater the rapidity with the function of transporting the glucose into the cell, moving it around, combining it with the insulin, getting the insulin into there and getting metabolism to go so the mitochondria can fire up and we can make ATP or adenosine triphosphate, which turns into energy, which moves the world, right? And so when we don't get enough exercise, that mechanism begins to diminish dramatically, and we get these tiny little responses. And so now it takes more and more and more insulin in the body to be able to convert the glucose into energy and to burn it up and get rid of it. And when you can't really keep up with it, you begin to have these high levels of blood sugar. And the poor pancreas, the little islet cells in the pancreas begin to rebel at the work that they've been put under, and they slowly but surely begin to say, I can't do this anymore, and they begin to stop their functioning one after the other after the other. And now you say, well, I'll whip you a little harder with some medication for a while, and they try a little harder, and finally the medication doesn't whip them sufficiently. And then what's left? Supply something in place of what they were doing, and so you find yourself dependent on insulin. Exercise is probably one of the most important things

are the high-fat and low-fiber foods. We were not built to run on this kind of fuel. This is not in that Genesis chapter 1 and chapter 3 plan for the human body. It's not what God intended for us. And all we have to do, if we want to begin to work against heredity and against our trained responses in our life, and that is say, you know what, I'm going to make a conscious choice to change. That's kind of hard sometimes, isn't it? You know, my wife went away for a week, and she went to an event with our church, and they had a very famous health speaker there. We're talking, 20 years or so ago, and maybe 22 or 3 years ago. And this guy was an allergist, and he was talking about how if you would cut a lot of things out of your diet, you could live longer, you could be healthier, you know, you'd have less infections. And he just was going through this whole thing, less reactivity to environmental allergens, less food allergens. He was just going through this great litany of things, I guess. I wasn't there, I didn't hear it, but I know who he is and I know what he teaches, so I'm assuming she heard the standard fare there. Anyway, she comes home and she's all excited. And she had made up her mind while she's gone that we're going to change it all. Yeah, she's going to change. I mean, she's going to throw stuff out of the pantry, out of the cupboard, out of the refrigerator. She's cleaning it all out. She's going to go to the store, and she's going to buy all new food, and we're going to go on this new health kick. And she's telling me all this, and she says, and we're going to change this, and we're going to change that, and we're going to change this. And I'm like, uh-uh. She got to the end of it, and I said, you can just change your address. I am not doing it. I am sorry. That is so ridiculous. That is so retarded. I am not doing that. Just don't talk to me about that. So she did. She made her change and she said, okay, here's your junk over here in the refrigerator. Here's our stuff over here. Here's your junk in the pantry. Here's our stuff over here. The kids and I are going to eat this and you're going to eat that. And that worked okay. But you know, the problem was I couldn't drink as much of the milk as the stuff that of my milk as she had of her milk. And the stuff started getting sour and I'd have to throw it away and I'd have to drink hers. And it was nasty. At least so I thought. And, you know, sometimes she'd forget to buy my food. And I started getting to where I have to eat some of hers. And I kind of noticed that whereas my kids had been sick all the time, they had all the colds all the time, they were forever having to go to the clinic to get their ears checked out and another antibiotic for another ear infection, and oh, here comes strep again. Somebody in this family always had strep. Discovered my wife was a carrier. Didn't matter how much antibiotic you threw at her, how many courses or what it was, all I had to do was get tired and she'd give it back to me again, or one of the kids got it. And so we were always struggling, and it was amazing to me that I noticed that she had made all these changes. That we're saving a lot of money. We haven't taken the kids in for 2 or 3 months. And I noticed that my allergies weren't quite so bad. And I thought, well, dummy, why don't you join them? And I did, and my allergies went almost all away, and I began to breathe easier, and I began to live easier, and I could work better. And I began to realize that there was something really good with what she was doing. Some more of the major causes of heart disease: obesity, lack of exercise, which I suppose they probably are kind of in the same group of cousins. Tobacco, alcohol, and caffeine. If you have heart disease in your family, friends, you better think twice about participating with any of those categories, because they will and can kill you eventually. I want to talk about sugar. You notice we're kind of making this whole spectrum of just good general things to consider to have a long, productive, non-miserable life. There are epidemics, there are flus, there are colds. You know, when I flew up here, I was on this Alaska Airlines flight, and there was a whole
group of people in front of

me that had come in together, and a whole group of people that had come in behind me. One was a group, a bunch of construction workers who were coming from someplace else to work on some big commercial project. And then there was another group behind me who had just gotten off of some cruise ship, and it was, was there for a wedding or something, a whole bunch of people. And they were all brown, looked like they'd had a good time, and which is unusual for people up here to be that brown. But, I'm sitting there, and I'm listening. Somebody either in front of me or behind me was coughing almost incessantly. There was hardly ever a moment without a coughing sound. And I don't know if it was a contest between this group and that group or what was going on, but they were coughing and coughing and coughing and coughing. And, you know, I've read the stories of, you know, airplanes, they recirculate the air over and over and over again. And I'm thinking, well, I'm going to be breathing in all this stuff. You know, the incubation period on these viruses is what? Day and a half, 2 days, 3 days, or whatever? I should be sick right now. I should be coughing. I should have a cold. I should maybe have a fever and a flu. But I don't. Why? Because I have an immune system. And my immune system, friends, is working very well. And I'll share you a little thoughts about your immune system. How much sugar are we consuming? First of all, average American, and by American, I'm saying North American, somebody who lives on this continent, we share a language and we share a lifestyle here. Depends on whose statistics you follow, but it's between 36 and 39 and a half teaspoons of sugar per day. And you say, not me? Well, that means somebody else out there is eating even more than that. But that's the national average in the United States, and it's more than likely very, very similar in Canada as well. 39 teaspoons of sugar. Well, where does it come from? Well, how much sugar is there in a can of soda? It depends on what you're drinking, somewhere between 9 and 16 teaspoons of sugar. That's for just, you know, the regular's can. What if you went in and you got one of these big monster ones? Got a can and a half, two cans in there. You could have as high as 20 or 28 or so in that one drink. And some people are drinking two of those a day. Candy bars, 4, 5, 6 teaspoons of sugar. Piece of pie, 3 or 4, 5, depending on how gooey it is. A couple of pieces of candy, a stick of gum here and there. You know, your ketchup's got a little in. Your cereals, you know, the kids start out the day with the sugar-added cereals. It just adds up and up and up and up. And that's why people are eating far more hidden sugars than they think of. You know, they'll think, well, I'm not eating it because, you know, I'm drinking everything without sugar in it. I'm being very careful. It's in so many things. That's why I recommend to people, get your stuff out of your garden and eat it if you possibly can. If you're going to have to buy it from the store, go to the produce section and buy it. Don't be utilizing things that are manufactured in factories if you can avoid them, because they're full of it. But look at, if you have no sugar on board, bacteria, you can kill 14 with one of your macrophage white cells. 6 teaspoons of sugar, it drops it down to 10. 12 teaspoons of sugar, 5.5. 24, 1-on-1. Whereas before, your immune system had a 14-to-1 advantage. Now, with just 24 teaspoons of sugar, it's 1-on-1. You know, those little viruses and bacteria, they're more prolific than rabbits. They can just make babies so fast and make your head swim, and you can be so sick for so long because you've paralyzed your immune system.
And think of it, if you're not getting your rest, you've got a whole bunch of stress hormones in your body because you didn't get enough rest. You didn't detoxify because you didn't get your rest like you should have. Perhaps your fluid intake's not like it's supposed to be, so your blood is thicker, and you're not transporting oxygen around in your cells.

like you should, as you have before, and so now your anaerobic organisms are saying, I'm getting a little happier here because there's less oxygen. I can make babies faster with, I'm stronger and more virulent. And so they're beginning to really do their job as fast as they can go. And here you are trying to beat the bug. And you think because you took some vitamin C or some echinacea, you're going to turn the tide. You got a lot of things to do before you come back. But, you're not getting any sunlight, so you don't have the vitamin D. Your immune system takes another hit. You just look at what happens. You're eating a whole lot of fat in your diet. What does the fat do? Sticks all your blood cells together so they can't even get apart from one another to do the job they're supposed to do. Can you imagine if you send a whole bunch of cops out to try and deal with a riot and you had them all handcuffed together? What good are they going to be out there? They're all trying to get away from each other, do the job they're doing. And that's what your cells are trying to do when they're all stuck together. That's why we need to be consuming the least amount of sugar possible. And people say, what's the best thing I can do when I think I'm going to come down with a flu bug or something? And I just tell them, stop eating. Drink water. Don't drink juice. Don't drink any pop. Drink water and starve. And then if you really think, well, I was a naughty boy or a naughty girl today and I did all that stuff you said I shouldn't do, what do I do? Well, if you exercise, or even if you go in and take a really nice hot shower, anything to turn up your metabolic rate and get your circulation going, you'll burn up more sugar just to create the energy you need for this extra activity that's going on, and you can begin to get these numbers back in your favor again so your immune system can do the job it's supposed to do. Let's look at causes of death in the United States. They're probably the same in most of the Western world. Tobacco, 450,000 people. That's a lot of deaths, isn't it? Are they necessary? Is smoking necessary? What does it do for us? Anything? Yeah, you guys have about the same mentality I have. I haven't figured it out yet. I quit smoking. I immediately got allergic to it. And I think that was a gift from heaven because there was no temptation to go back to it. Like anytime I got anywhere near it, it's like, oh, I can't believe I was so stupid. Stay away from that. 450,000 people a year dying from tobacco-related illnesses. I'm hoping those statistics are coming down. These from our few years back. Experts are telling us that fewer and fewer people are taking up smoking. I don't know if it's because the message is getting out or they simply can't afford it. I quit smoking because it made me so angry when they charged me 75 cents a pack. I sat down with a calculator and I started thinking, if for $75 a pack, 75 cents, for every 10 days, $7.50 times 3, wow. I could be putting $30-something a month probably away from my smoking habit in a bank at compound interest. Man, I could retire from my smoking habit before I'm 60 just if I do that. And then I started looking at, and the two-pack a day thing, wow, that's 60 whatever. Back when I was a kid, that was almost a vehicle payment. What is it today? It's $7 and $8 a pack. You're smoking $15 a day. 10 days, you got $150. 20 days, you got $300. 30 days, you're $450. Man, that's a pretty nice car payment, isn't it? That's almost a Mercedes. And it amazes me, sometimes I'll see homeless people sitting out in front of somewhere with a sign, and I'm like, how can you afford to smoke? is that your house payment you're smoking right now? It's amazing. Alcohol, 110,000. Accidents of all kinds. We're talking car accidents, we're talking industrial accidents, farm, agriculture accidents, people falling off of bridges, whatever. It's all together.

had a addiction counselor tell me that it's easier to get off of cocaine than it is off of tobacco. Premature death. People who die from smoking, 25% of the smokers die prematurely. And those who do are going to lose on the average of 21 years of their life. One pack a day. Look at the increase in the risk of suicide. It's amazing. I just don't see what there is. How many of you have ever seen the Marlboro Man? Anybody see the Marlboro Man when he went on a campaign against tobacco after he realized how sick and how short his life was going to be? He looked pretty awful, and he wanted the world to see what it had done for him. He wanted to stop people and to undo as much of the damage as he had done. I'm going to talk about alcohol. We had an entire program on alcohol recently. This is going to be extremely abbreviated, but alcohol, even two drinks, will shut your immune system down by 67%. That's two beers, two shots, two wine coolers, whatever. You know, it's about all the same, you know, same amount, two mixed drinks. Cut your immune system down by 67%. I'm not exactly certain exactly how it does that, but I've got my guesses. You know, we live in a country where it gets cold in the winter, and we put alcohol in our gas tank sometimes to try and absorb the excess moisture out of it, don't we? So we don't get gas lines all frozen up. Those of you who lived in colder countries than this know more of what I'm talking about than those of you who live here in the temperate zone. But if you went back to Winnipeg, you'd all know what I'm talking about. Glad you don't live there, aren't you? But alcohol does dry out the gas tank, takes out the excess moisture. It's going to do the same thing in your bloodstream. It's going to dry it out and definitely affect the quality of your cells. Now, I'm going to talk about something that's going to affect a lot of people here. In this country, my country, every country I go around, caffeine seems to be the drug of choice. A lot of people cannot seem to function without it. They go to bed late at night, and they got to get up in the morning, and they feel like trash. And so what does it take to get them going? A cup of coffee, right? Or two. Or three. Or four. And then some Mountain Dew. That doesn't get you going. Let's try a little bit of something with some real... We'll take one of those new, you know, scary type energy drinks that all the young people are drinking. Triple caffeine. What does caffeine actually do for you? Does it do anything good for us? Well, I suppose you might say, well, you know, it does help people who have a really bad migraine. Or, but the thing that the dichotomy is there, it actually helps to trigger migraines. So, not too sure about that completely. But caffeine is a leading cause of depression in this world. You know, a lot of people will say, you know, I just the other day, somebody told me we were discussing chocolate versus caffeine. And they said, well, you know, is there anything wrong with chocolate? And I said, well, they said, where does it come from? And I said, well, it comes from a tree that grows in tropical countries, and there's little pods and there's little seeds inside, and there's little sweet, yummy, gooey stuff surrounding the pods that, you know, I've eaten it before and it's kind of yummy. If you spit it on the grass, it'll kill the grass within a day. But the chocolate itself, they dry it and they grind it up and they add some fat and some sugar to it, and then, you know, we like it, and it's got a caffeine-like substance called theobromine. This lady says, you know, as soon as I stopped caffeine, I could get off my antidepressants. And I got rid, and she said, and the last thing I had to get rid of before I could get off the antidepressants was the chocolate, because it contains theobromine, which is sort of a cousin of caffeine. A lot of neurologists say they call it caffeine, even though it's a dissimilar compound, but it has the same effect. What does caffeine do to the system? I kind of want to describe it. This is kind of a balance. When we were little kids and if we lived in the country, we went to a country school and they had these little devices that we'd sit on, and, you know, I

kick it and I'd go up and you'd kick it and I'd go down and we'd go back and forth and it was exercise and education and cooperation and whatever, and it was good for us. But in the nerve synapses, we have to, in order for the nerve conductivity for signals to go across from one part of the one nerve to the next, we have these little spaces. We have to have something that will transmit the electrical signal. And so God put neurotransmitter solutions or chemicals in there, and there's a number of them there, but the two more important ones are the acetylcholine and the adenosine. Acetylcholine seems to speed up the transmission of an impulse. Adenosine works to slow it down. And so if it's in the right combination, the thought processes go through our body at the right speed. And everything kind of works pretty well. But if you add some caffeine to the situation, we have an increase in the acetylcholine and a decrease in the adenosine. And guess what happens? Things begin to move a little faster through our brain than they are really programmed to work. And things can happen. You know, I'm kind of amazed as I've traveled all over the world. I've asked people, have you ever heard of Lucille Ball and the I Love Lucy show? Every country I've been in, I don't care how backward it is, somebody's heard of it. I guess they dubbed it in every language and reran it all over the world after it was gone from the U.S. But I remember that Lucy and her friend, Vivian, I think, they went to work in a candy factory. Some of you remember that episode. So they get in there and the guy says, okay, here it comes down the conveyor belt. You're going to pick them up, put them in the little boxes, stack them up. And yeah, we can do that. And so he lets it run really slow and they're doing a really good job and they're jabbering away. And he's over there turning up the rheostat on the electrical motor. And pretty soon it's going a little faster and a little faster. And all of a sudden, they can't keep up. And so there they are. They're shoving them in their mouth, down their blouse, you know, in their pockets, whatever. They're dropping them on the floor. That's kind of what happens when we add caffeine to the thought process of the brain. We cannot have the right kind of judgment that we had hoped that we would have without it. It also increases adrenaline. What is adrenaline for? It's for the fight or flight reflex within the body. Something really bad happens and we're either angry or we're going to make a choice. We're either going to fight or we're going to run. And we've got to have superhuman strength at about this time. I remember one time I was parking my vehicle trying to figure out what was making that funny sound, and I couldn't figure it out, and so I put it up on a jack, and I'm listening, and I'm turning the wheel, and all of a sudden it rolled forward off the jack, rolled up against the curb, and the wheel landed on top of my foot. And it's not moving because it's got a jack holding it up against the curb. And there's some guys over there, and I'm telling them, hey, help me. And they're laughing at me. No, I'm not going to help you, fool. You got yourself into that. Get yourself out of it. And I remember reaching down, grabbing the fender of my vehicle with all that adrenaline, and I picked my vehicle up, and I pulled my foot out, and I set it down. And they ran. It wouldn't have mattered. I couldn't run anyway. My foot hurt too bad. Imagine the weight of a vehicle on the top of somebody with slightly higher archers. It wasn't a great thing. But adrenaline is what turns on the body and makes it move. You know, when you have a whole bunch of a shot of adrenaline in your system, what happens to your judgment? Are you thinking really clear when the boogeyman says boo? Mm-mm. No, you're not thinking really clear. Not the time for you to start making serious life decisions, is it? Not a good time to start thinking how much money you're going to invest for retirement. Not a real good time to decide whether you're going to say yes or no to the guy who's down on one knee holding a rose in his hand. We tend to make some boo-boos in life because we are not in the right state of mind. Caffeine also elevates dopamine levels in the bloodstream, in the brain. People with excessive dopamine, it's something that's got to be in there. It's good for us, but it's good in the right proportion. When it gets excessive, sometimes we find there's a correlation between excess dopamine levels and different types of psychosis. 120 milligrams of caffeine per cup. If you put that into that syringe right there and you put it into your bloodstream, push down on that plunger and it goes into your veins, don't even bother calling 911.
You'd be better off to call the hearse, because you're not going to be alive when they get there to pick you up to do anything about it.

It's that toxic to your system. But when it goes through your digestive tract, it kind of gets time released out. And what happens is the body says, okay, there's something going on here. So, bam, kick in the adrenaline. Now, because the adrenaline's there, now the blood begins to pump, the heart begins to race, and it pumps, and it pumps, and it pumps, and it pumps, and it gets it to go through the liver, and it can metabolize it and break it down, detoxify it, and throw it out. Finally, it gets done with it, and the body goes, wow, that was a close one. And you go, wow, I need some more coffee. I'm tired. I want to talk a little bit for just a moment about one of my favorite foods from years gone by. I used to love, if I was going to order a pizza, it had to have triple cheese or double cheese. I ate all the cheese I could get into my system. What is cheese high in? Fat. It does have some calcium. The advertisements are correct. It's also high in fat. One of the things that I perceived about it, though, is if you watch the standard person, especially the young people and the teenagers, and you watch how much they eat of this stuff, is somebody needs to get something under control. You know, the cheese is this thick on everything they eat. There's no moderation going on in a lot of people's experience when it comes to this. It tastes good, doesn't it? I see one person shaking their head, no, smart kid. But for the average person, we crave it. You know, it goes melted on. Oh, man. It's gooey. It's stretchy. It smells good. But I want to tell you some things that it does. I'm not even going to talk about what it might do with your cholesterol levels. Not going to talk about what it might do for your diabetes. I want to talk about what it's going to do to your brain. This is what really was a clincher for me as I began to study this. There is a chemical compound called tryptamine found in cheese. And tryptamine is a very mild hallucinogenic drug. Very, very, very mild. But the more you eat of it, the larger the portions you eat, of course, the more you intake into your body. There's also another drug called tyramine, which is sort of a sedative. Another drug called casomorphine, which some researchers have some ideas that may actually have something to do with attention deficit disorder in some of the kids that we have in our schools today. And one more called tryptophan, which is found in levels of tissue of fish and chicken and turkeys and cows and things of that nature. It is a sedative on the central nervous system. But I just started thinking about all these things. You know, the people who eat these tons and tons of cheeseburgers and, you know, cheese curds and fried cheese and grilled cheese sandwich and triple cheese burgers and pizzas and cheese in your salad and, you know, all these places that we just overconsume this food like crazy. What does it do to our brain? How can you make a good decision? It just makes me wonder just a little bit how God told us that we should be

Dean had to prove I could say it. It's a tongue twister. You can't say it backwards. I can't anyway. What does it do? Anybody ever grow up in a farm around cattle? Anybody? Do cows want to go up a loading chute and get into a truck? Mm-mm. Pigs want to do that? Mm-mm. No animal wants to get corralled into a squeeze chute and pushed down and run into a truck and hauled off to market. So how do they get them to go? They take an electrical instrument called a shock prod, and they put it on their back end, and they push the button, and it suddenly changes their mind, doesn't it? It gives them a jolt, and they move. It's the predecessor of the taser, and it really changes people's minds if you get shocked, doesn't it? You know, you're suddenly working, and all of a sudden you get a big shock. You aren't thinking about anything you were thinking about a second before. HC17 is interesting, the fact that it goes, we've heard of the blood-brain filter, haven't you? There's this, like, passive filter built into the brain so that we don't have things getting into some parts of the brain. It's a protection mechanism. But what we've discovered is that the lower parts of the brain have a larger type filter portal. The passageways and the screen is, so to speak, is a little bit larger. But the farther and closer we get to the frontal lobe of the end of the brain, it gets smaller and smaller and smaller. So things of certain particle sizes don't get up here that can get down here. Now, keep in mind that up here, what's up here? This is our judgment. This is our conscience. This is where we make our decisions. What's down here? Our animal passions. HC17, when we eat a whole bunch of this fatty meat, it comes up in here and it gets into our bloodstream and it comes in here and it begins to excite this part of the brain, but it can't get to this one. But the arachidonic acid got to this one, and so this one gets shut down and this one gets hyped up. What kind of character judgment decisions can we make when we're going against the Edenic plan that God gave to Adam and Eve? Kind of scary, I think. And that's why one of the reasons I look at these Bible verses in a different way. He says, "By beseech you, therefore, by the mercies of God, that you present your bodies a living sacrifice. And be not transformed or conformed to this world, but be you transformed by the renewing of your mind." It's different to me. I'm thinking differently than I was before when I started thinking about what I'm eating and what I'm drinking, what I'm doing, what I'm putting into my body, and begin to take a second look and say, whoa, I need to prove what is good and acceptable and what's that perfect will of God. I think I might make a little bit different choice. In 1 Corinthians 10:31, that most of us know, whether you therefore you eat or drink or whatsoever you do, do all to the glory of God. It means more to me. But this is one of my favorite passages in conjunction with this, and it's from Revelation 22, verse 4, and it says, "They shall see his face." Who? The redeemed. The saints in heaven. The ones who have gone through all of the trials and heartache and misery in this world. Their robes have been dipped in the blood of the Lamb. They've been purified. They've been justified. They've been sanctified. And God has looks down and he sees, hey, they've got my character. I'm going to take them home. What does he see on their face? He sees his name. What's God's name? It's a representative of who he is. It's his character. And where does he see it? On their forehead. And what's behind here? The frontal lobe. Friends, I believe that God really knew what he was doing when he put what the information he did into the scripture, when he told us what to do. You know, he didn't give us a whole big bunch of scientific details, but today when we examine science, I believe that we can find ample evidence to back up what God told us that we should do in the very beginning of time. When I make my choices of what I'm going to eat and what I'm going to drink or what I'm not going to drink or what I'm not going to eat, my mind goes back to these things and I recognize that I want to glorify God in all the things that I do because I want his name. I want his character. I want to have the mind of Christ when Jesus comes. And I hope you do too. Thank you.

If any man eat of this bread, he shall live forever. And the bread that I will give is my flesh, which I will give for the life of the world.

This is number one of a series of 32 lectures on the book of Daniel. This is just the first verse. I've got three lectures on the first verse. So I'm just going to give you a little bit. And back in South Africa, I'll try and produce everything in English for you and let you have the rest. It's the most marvelous experience I had working through this book, word for word. The first chapter is in Hebrew. Then the second chapter is in Aramaic. Till you come to chapter 7 and 8, and then it's back to Hebrew. And there's a reason for it. And the way the book is put together is so marvelous. Chapter 2, there's a dream of four metals. You've got numericals. And in chapter 7, you've got four beasts, numerical. So the one explains the other. And then you come to chapter 3, Daniel in the lion's den. Daniel's friends in the furnace. Chapter 6, Daniel in the lion's den. There's a relationship. Then chapter 3. Yeah, this is chapter 3. And then chapter 4. You have King Nebuchadnezzar having a problem, becoming too proud, megalomani. The same thing happens in chapter 5. So it's a tremendous structure. And little incidents in the Aramaic, for instance, in chapter 7, where it says that the Son of Man came closer to God the Father. You've got three stages. In the Aramaic, you've got eight accents. Four, as he comes nearer. And two, something of a divine nature. It is a masterpiece. I cannot tell you. And then, pulling the curtain and looking at what happens when you pray for a person. Daniel prayed for 3 weeks. At the end of that third week, it was on a Sabbath, he received the visions of the last three chapters of the book of Daniel. He was 88 years old. John the Beloved also had a vision on the Sabbath when he was about 88 years old. Interesting correlations. And you cannot understand the book of Revelation without studying the book of Daniel. The book of Revelation builds on the

prophecies of Daniel. And you've got to work through it very meticulously. I brought in all the tools in my research, like eschatology. The book speaks of the end of time, end of time, end of time. And of course, Jesus is the theme of the book. It's a marvelous book. I wish I could have told you everything in 30 minutes. It's impossible. So what comes to your mind when you hear the name Daniel? Daniel means God is my judge. God is my judge. Laodicea, the last church, the judgment of the people. The center of the book speaks of judgment. The books have been opened. And the center of the book of Revelation, chapter 14, judgment has come. Judgment is not bad news. It's wonderful news. He's the only righteous judge. Your case will be answered and you will be satisfied. It's a wonderful book. And the first few lectures is a description of the political landscape during the time of Daniel. He was a contemporary of the good King Josiah. He knew about Pharaoh Necho, moved up to support the last few Syrians because Syria was the buffer between Babylon and Egypt. And the Babylonians were becoming a mighty factor in the military world. Daniel knew this all. And then, of course, the exile to Babylon at the Balawat Gate in the London Museum, British Museum, you see the plight of exiles. The Bible said they were taken naked. And there you see naked people. It was such a humiliation. And Daniel was chosen to work in the king's palace. So he had to become a eunuch, a young man of 17. He never complained. He was a marvelous man. I love the book of Daniel. There's so much to enrich your life. And once you've studied that book, you have a new appreciation for God, His prayers. And then chapter 9. I remember once in Jerusalem, I go there every year. I heard a big noise and I went out and it was snowing in Jerusalem. And one of the branches broke and I met a man from New York, a Jewish pastor. He said to me, he read Daniel chapter 9 and he realized that the Messiah has come. This is the greatest prophetic messianic prophecy in the Bible, giving you the exact date of the baptism of Jesus, the exact date of his death on the cross of Calvary. It is marvelous. And the structure of the book, oh, I get so excited when I come to the book of Daniel. Well, we'll just touch and I'll just give you a little introduction to this great book. There are stories and there are prophecies. And all the stories has got eschatological value. The furnace, a universal decree to worship against God's law, an image. You get the antitypical image in chapter 13 of Revelation. The same thing happens in chapter 6, Daniel in the lion's den. It is a marvelous book. Study it, read it, and something will happen to you. Then the furnace, what an inspiring story about heroic behavior. And I was so excited. I was in Lebanon once and somebody told me about a huge inscription made by Nebuchadnezzar at Wadi Briza. So Walter and myself went there and we found this. And I took pictures and I gave it

to my professor who taught me Sumerian. I said, please translate this cuneiform for me because it was a bit worn. He couldn't. And then I asked another university to please translate this for me because this is important. Eventually, I got the translation in a huge book which I got for my 100th birthday or 90th. I can't remember. But here was the translation of the inscription at Wadi Breeza. And you know what? Nebuchadnezzar says, I erected a huge image. So what you read in chapter 3, archaeology can back it up. I saw it with my eyes. I read it. It is a marvelous book. You can believe it from start to finish. So what happened here, the fiery furnace, is going to be repeated. Of course, there's a reason why he erected this. There was a rebellion in the army, and he wanted the loyalty of everybody, so he erected this. We believe it's Bel Marduk, the main god in the pantheon of Babylonian gods, and he wanted everybody to worship. And King Zedekiah from Jerusalem came, and he bowed before that image. But three young men said, no. We'll die, but we will be loyal to God. This is a message for young people. Stand on principles. Did this story inspire you, O King? And I like the way Nebuchadnezzar treated people. They said to him, there are three Hebrews that did not bow when the pop orchestra of Babylon started their music. By the way, music and Babylon, that's another story. So he called them, and instead of believing what others said, he asked them, they say you did not bow down. Is that true? This is great. And then this wonderful king, I researched him all over the Middle East. I've got such a lot of information. Eventually, this man became converted. He had two conversions, and then the third one, he wrote his autobiography in chapter 4. And I hope that the archaeologists will one day find that inscription. That's a great book. Young children love to hear the story of Daniel in the lion's den. What a story. Lions in Babylon? Well, they discovered reliefs of lions in Iraq. It was there. You can believe everything in the Bible. What effect does the story have on you? It's not just a local story. It speaks of an end time event. As a young person, the prophecy fascinated me. In less than 300 words, Daniel appears before Nebuchadnezzar, Nabucodonosor. And I've been to the throne room. Saddam Hussein reconstructed the southern palace of Babylon with 60 million bricks. You should see it. I was so happy when I saw this the first time. And I walked into the throne room, and I could see the prophet standing before the king, explaining the history of the world in less than 300 words from the time of Nebuchadnezzar to the time of the feet and the rock coming down. And the way the prophecies progress is so marvelous. You have the feet of clay and iron. Now, whenever you read about clay in the Bible, it speaks of the potter. So it speaks of a religious situation. Have thine own way, Lord, have thine own way. Thou art the potter, I'm the clay. So immediately when you study clay in the Bible, you come to the conclusion, here is a religious situation. In

Isaiah, you have one verse where the clay tells the potter what to do. So this is bad clay telling God what to do. But you get a progression. And in chapter 7, with the beasts, you have another component. The little horn, eyes like a... and a mouth like a man. So here's the man component. You get more information. Then chapter 11, it speaks of the king of the south and the king of the north, elaborating on the feet of iron and clay. That's a great book. Oh, it's a great book. At first, the vision of the four beasts puzzled me. Oh, what's going on here? But when you study it through the angle of archaeology, a new world comes alive. It is so meticulously accurate. But now I enjoy it. And when you come to Revelation 13, John uses all four of them in a reverse order. And there's a reason for it. Chapter 7 tells us about Jesus the King. That's beautiful. What is the message that it brings to your heart today? You know, we are looking for decent rulers, decent kings and prime ministers. Somehow they don't answer our expectations. But King Jesus will soon rule the cosmos. He needs to rule my heart now. Chapter 8 speaks of him as the high priest. First the king, then the high priest. What was his function? He interceded between the sinner and God. What is Jesus doing today? The book of Hebrews says he's our high priest. Chapter 9 predicts that Jesus would die for the sins of mankind. Now here is something interesting. The way the Semitic brain works. We argue from cause to effect. The Hebrew mind is just different from effect to cause. He's king, chapter 7. How did he become king? Well, chapter 8 says he was a high priest. How did he become a priest? Well, he died as a lamb. And these insights which we gather from archaeology makes the Bible logic and fascinating. Oh, I love the book of Daniel. How accurate is this prophecy fulfilled? This is tremendous. It works on prophecies, 70 weeks and 2,300 days, evenings and mornings. Chapter 7 starts with wind, man, animals. He uses the language of Genesis 1. That's a great book. It's a great book. I visited Susan in Iran, and here I discovered the tomb of Daniel, the Ula River. What vision did he receive here? The vision is chapter 8 of Daniel. A ram and a he-goat. Sacrificial offerings. He wants to take our mind to the sanctuary. Oh, it's a great book. The Karke River, the Ulai, as we read it in the Bible, is probably the eastern tributary of the Coaspes River. And here you see the river. According to the Greek researcher Herodotus, the Persians regarded the Coaspes as a sacred river and considered its water to be the most pure in the world. The Achaemenid king was supposed to drink only water from the Coaspes, histories of Herodotus.
Listen to this river story. The small

Iraqi village was in turmoil as people hurled insults and maledictions from one side to the other side of the Toaster River. Conflict is part of life. Women wailed and cursed, men sharpened their knives, children trembled at the dawn of another Middle Eastern conflict. The problem was a question of was not a question of oil or the Jews versus the Arabs, but an old legend concerning Daniel's coffin. Ancient belief regarded the bones of the prophet as an omen of good luck. Observing that the inhabitants on the bank where lay the prophet's tomb were prosperous and happy, while those on the other side were unhappy and poor, the latter naturally sought to have the tomb transferred to their side of the river. Of course, it's nonsense, but let's continue. The conflict was about to explode when, after much discussion, a compromise settled the matter. The villagers would move the coffin every other year to the other bank, and so to benefit both sides. That sounds logic. The practice lasted several years until the visit of King Sargarshah, who thought the frequent disinterments dishonored the memory of the prophet. Under his supervision, the villagers chained the coffin to the middle of the bridge at an equal distance from both banks. Daniel was then for everybody. So Daniel is for everybody, for you and for me. The story, as told by 12th century traveler Benjamin of Tudele, echoes on. A small 12-chapter document lost in the folds of the ancient Bible and the only actual remains of the ancient prophet. The book of Daniel contains a universal message that transcends denominations and cultures. The book of Daniel concerns all of us. Judaism, what do they say about the book of Daniel? They say he is the greatest prophet. This is Flavius Josephus. Connects specific dates to his prophecies. The most accurate prophecies you find in this book. Daniel 7:25. Here he speaks of a time, times, and half a time. Add it all up, 1260 days. And in a day in a prophetic context always stands for a year. And you get this principle right through the Bible. There are many incidences. And here's another one. No one understands this. From the issuing of the decree to restore and rebuild Jerusalem, which was done by Artaxerxes, and I visited his tomb at Naqsh-e Rustam in Iran, until the Anointed One. Who's the Anointed One? The Messiah. The ruler comes. There will be seven sevens and 62 sevens. It will be rebuilt with streets and a trench, but in times of trouble. This is a fantastic messianic prophecy. From the issue of the date till the baptism of Jesus,

piece of literature, 3 centuries BC. They fail. There is a war against the book of Daniel to mix up the message or to tell people that this is a post-exilic manuscript. Archaeology says no, what the Bible says is true. This comes from 6 centuries BC. The Aramaic, everything points to a very old document. Almost all the chapters of the book, Daniel has been discovered. So, there are 12 chapters. They've just about discovered everything. And one of these days, there will be a new news release on the translation of the Dead Sea Scrolls. Daniel was also read by the Essenes. These are the people who lived at Kirbet Qumran. Kirbet means rooms. A very interesting group of people. They preached next to John the Baptist, and they were so close to one another, but when the Messiah came, they rejected him. Daniel surpassed all the wise men in knowledge. The Talmud, Hebrew, means instruction, learning. From a root, teach, study, is a record of rabbinic discussions pertaining to the Jewish law, ethics, customs, and history. It is a central text of mainstream Judaism. What do they say about the book of Daniel? They say Daniel and Jacob are the only two that received end-time revelations from God. Well, there are others as well. But this is what they said, the Midrash. What happened at Wittenberg? 96 statements changed the history of the world forever. While Luther was translating the Bible into German, he mentioned that the book of Daniel should be the very first to be published. He was so excited when he translated the book of Daniel. This should be the first publication. The reformers wrote a flood of commentaries on the gripping book of Daniel. The Church of John Calvin in Geneva. I visited this church and there were only a few people. I visited St. Peter's and I couldn't get in. The book of Daniel became the central theme in his Bible conferences. This is John Calvin. Will we encounter Daniel in the Sistine Chapel? Oh, this is something you should see, this chapel. Looking up at Michelangelo's paintings. Yes. And is it possible that Michelangelo was inspired by the life of this great prophet? I think so. There's Daniel by Michelangelo. Look up the Sistine Chapel and you'll see it. Could the study of the life of Daniel have changed the life of Michelangelo? I think so. How will the study of this incredible book change our lives? It changed my life. I have a new appreciation of God. The way He cares about us. The way He reveals the future to us. It's a marvelous book. I visited the famous Metz Cathedral in France. This is very interesting. May God be with us while we meditate on this great man of God. Daniel, you can see him now, is part of the art at Metz. So when Kaiser Wilhelm wanted to conquer Europe, somebody said, but Daniel said that Europe will never be united. So he said, take off his head. And he gave them a new roof, a lead roof. And he put his own head on Daniel's body. It looked very funny. So when Hitler came, he said, no, put his head back. This is the story of Metz. But just to show you that he is in the art, Daniel is a very prominent figure. Kaiser Wilhelm, and there you see it, replaced his head with the head of the prophet in the hope to prove Daniel's prophecies wrong. This, of course, is impossible. May the God that Daniel worshipped

become more personal to us. You should read his prayers. There's quite a few prayers in the book. Oh, it's a great book. Daniel 1 verse 1. Now listen to his accurate historical description of the time. In the third year of the reign of Jehoiakim, king of Judah, Nebuchadnezzar, king of Babylon, came to Jerusalem and besieged it. This is historically correct. It's a great book. And here is a theme. It begins with a theme. The king of Jerusalem and the king of Babylon. These are types of other kings greater. Who is fighting who? What can we learn in the typology of Matthew chapter 12? Good kings represent Christ, the perfect king. Good prophets are types of the great prophet Jesus Christ. Good priests are types of the good priest, high priest Jesus Christ. Priests, prophets, and kings are types of Jesus, the great antitypical priest, prophet, and king. Evil priests, prophets, and kings can simultaneously be types of the antitypical evil priest, prophet, and king of Satan. Who was the very first kind king priest of Jerusalem? Melchizedek. And Melchizedek is a type of who? Of Christ, the priest king. Genesis 14, 18 and 19. Then Melchizedek, king of Salem, brought out bread and wine. He was priest of God Most High. And he blessed Abram, saying, "Blessed be Abram by God Most High, creator of heaven and earth. And blessed be God Most High, who delivered your enemies into your hand." Then Abram gave him a tenth of everything. What do ancient sources say about Salem and the priest king? It says a city in which Melchizedek was king, and which, according to a Jewish tradition recorded in Aramaic and in Aramaic scroll from Qumran, cave number one, was Jerusalem. This agrees with Psalms 76 verse 2, where Salem is identified with Zion. Also in the cuneiform texts of Ebla, the city's name occurs as Salem in pre-patriarchal times. Who do you think this antitypical Melchizedek priest king could be? A type of a greater priest king, Jesus Christ. Hebrews 7:17, "For it is declared, you are a priest," speaking of Jesus, "forever, in the order of Melchizedek." Because Jesus couldn't become a priest because he was from the tribe of Judah and not Levi. Are there any more texts on Jesus, King of Jerusalem? Zechariah says, "Rejoice greatly, O daughter of Zion. Shout, daughter of Jerusalem, see your king." Christ is the king. "Comes to you righteous and having salvation, gentle and riding on a donkey, on a colt, the foal of a donkey." Was this prophecy fulfilled? Yes, when you walk down the Mount of Olives, you walk on the road which he traveled down to Jerusalem. Matthew 21, 4 and 5, "This took place to fulfill what was spoken through the prophet, 'Say to the daughter of Zion, see, your king comes to you, gentle and riding on a donkey, on a colt, the foal of a donkey.'" All the prophecies of the Old Testament would have been fulfilled had the Jews fulfilled the conditions. All prophecies are conditional. They did not. And now God has got a new Israel. Everybody who accepts him is the new Israel. How does King Jesus come to us? He's so humble. Came on a donkey. One of these days, he'll come with the glory of God the Father.

His own glory, divinity, and all the angels. Daniel 1:1. In the third year of the reign of Jehoiakim, king of Judah, Nebuchadnezzar, king of Babylon, came to Jerusalem and besieged it. Jehoiakim failed as a type of Christ. But Jesus never fails. This you can see in the British Museum. This is one of the most important discoveries in Babylonian history. The Babylonian Chronicle. It gives the first years of the life of Nebuchadnezzar. And it is in perfect harmony with the information we find in the Bible. Is Nebuchadnezzar a type of another antitypical king? Let's ask the Bible to respond. This is the original Isaiah scroll of Qumran. The heading of the chapter 14 reads, "The Fall of the King of Babylon." And when you read it, let's carefully read the report of the physical collapse of the physical king of Babylon. It says, 14:3-4, "On the day the Lord gives you relief from suffering and turmoil and cruel bondage, you will take up this taunt against the king of Babylon. How the oppressor has come to an end, how his fury has ended." This is the literal king of Babylon. Has it been fulfilled? Yes. Here you see the ruins of Nebuchadnezzar's northern palace, testifying of the prophecy that's being fulfilled. By the way, this is where they had the dream of the huge image. The Babylonian kings, together with their dreams, dreams of glory, disappeared in the dust. They're all buried here. This is the Ishtar Gate in Berlin. The Germans reconstructed this beautiful gate, original glazed stones from Babylon. In the next few words, Isaiah moves from the literal king of Babylon to the devil, the larger king of a larger kingdom, the satanic kingdom. The typical king of Babylon will move on to the antitypical king of Babylon. We have the same phenomenon in Ezekiel chapter 28, verse 10 and 11. This is what it says of the antitypical king of Babylon, same chapter. "How have you fallen from heaven, O morning star, Lucifer? Son of the dawn, you have been cast down to the earth, you who once laid low the nations. You said in your heart, 'I will ascend to heaven. I will raise my throne above the stars of God. I will sit enthroned on the Mount of Assembly, on the utmost heights of the sacred mountain. I will ascend above the tops of the clouds. I will make myself like the Most High.'" By the way, whenever the name Michael appears in the Bible, only in Daniel, in Jude, and in the book of Revelation, Michael means who is like God. It is in confrontation with the devil, who says, "I will make myself like the Most High." It's interesting to study the names of God and of Christ in the Bible. It fits the situation every time. Only Michael, Christ, is equal to God the Father. God will soon unmask this great deceiver. What will eventually happen to him? Ezekiel says, "By your many sins and dishonest trade," first speaks of the prince of Tyre and then the king of Tyre, type anti-type. "So I made a fire come out from you, and it consumed you, and I reduced you to ashes on the ground in the sight of all who were watching." And now the sad epilogue, end of the life of Lucifer the devil. "All the nations who knew you are appalled at you. You have come to a horrible end and will be no more." I'm so glad
is going to be

eliminated. No more temptations. A few tourists walk on the fulfilling prophecy of Sodom. Isaiah 13:19 says, Babylon, the jewel of the kingdoms, the glory of the Babylonian pride, will be overthrown by God like Sodom and Gomorrah. This is what Sodom and Gomorrah looks like. And when you go to Babylon in Iraq, you see the same thing, except for the little spot which Saddam Hussein erected as Nebuchadnezzar's southern palace. Constant witness to fulfilling prophecy. This is Babylon. Isaiah 13:20, she will never be inhabited or lived in through all the generations. No Arab will pitch his tent there. No shepherd will rest his

the king. It's going to be desolate. There's no future in Babylon. Come out of her, my people. What does typology teach? The lesser speaks of the greater. What will happen to antitypical Babylon? Exactly what happened to typical Babylon. This is where Jeremiah cast a scroll. It says in Jeremiah 51, 63, 64, when you finish reading the scroll, tie a stone to it and throw it into the Euphrates. Then say, so will Babylon sink to rise no more because of the disaster I will bring upon her, and the people will fall. The words of Jeremiah end here. So here it says, Babylon will disappear as the object thrown into the Euphrates. Revelation picks up the same theme, 1821. Then a mighty angel picked up a boulder the size of a large millstone and threw it into the sea and said, with such violence, the great city of Babylon will be thrown down, never to be found again. God uses concrete, literal events in the Old Testament to explain a greater event in the New Testament. There is no future for Babylon, neither ancient Babylon, nor modern mystical Babylon. We see the antitypical destruction of a typical Babylon. Jerusalem and Babylon stands for the only two religions, the true and the false. Bab means gate, Elu God, Babylon, the gate to the gods who can give you salvation. A human system of salvation by works. The true religion says you are saved not because of anything good you did. You are saved solely by God's grace. Salvation is outside the sinner, not inside the sinner. And this is the message of Jerusalem and Babylon. False religion says, do something to be saved. The true religion says that you will want to do something because you are saved. One is a human effort, and the other one is based on the merits of Jesus. Either the king of Babylon or the king of Jerusalem gets my heart, and you've got to decide which is the king. This is the most important choice that each person must make. And here's the verse again. In the third year of the reign of Jehoiakim, king of Judah, Nebuchadnezzar, king of Babylon, came to Jerusalem and besieged it. So here you've got type, anti-type. Here you've got history. Everything is just in this first verse. Are you starting to appreciate the book of Daniel? There's such a lot of depth and wealth. The book of Daniel brings good news. It may now seem that the cause of the Lord does not prevail. Every good deed will be punished. In this life, you've seen it. Keep courage. God is my judge, says the book of Daniel. Judgment is coming, and that's good news. It's not bad news. Ultimately, Babylon and his king will be destroyed. We will not suffer forever. We will not have temptations forever. The book of Daniel says, God is going to be king. This is good news. We've got something to look forward to. Daniel takes our minds away from the turmoil of this life and tells us of a kingdom and a king that's coming. Very soon, Jesus, as the King of Kings, will reign forever. Allow him to fight your struggles against the enemy. And guess who's the biggest enemy? This is my greatest enemy. It's not what happens to me, but the way I react to the things that happen to me. And may he guide us as we study the beautiful story of his redeeming love in the book of Daniel.
And by the way, the Bible

is not about Israel. The Bible is about Jesus Christ. Don't concentrate on Israel. Concentrate on God. It's about God. When the books of Daniel and Revelation are better understood, believers will have an entirely different religious experience. They will be given such glimpses of the open gates of heaven that heart and mind will be impressed with a character that must be developed in order to realize the blessedness of the hereafter. Let's pray. Father in heaven, thank you for the gift of the prophecies of the book of Daniel. Help us to study it and help us to appreciate you a little better. Thank you that the disaster, the pain, the frustrations of this life will soon end, and the rock that hit the image will soon come to become the eternal kingdom. May we have Jesus to rule in our hearts and make us victorious through his power. In Jesus' name, amen.

Hi, welcome back to the kitchen here at the Health Summit. Today I'm going to demonstrate for you a flu bomb that we did. It's a little drink that we drank every 4 hours that we got a recipe from Barbara O'Neill and from Walt Cross. So we kind of blended them a bit and did our own little twist, but I'll show you what we did and I'll explain how I made it, and you can do the same if you like. So the flu bomb, like I said, we took it every 4 hours, and you can do it multiple ways. It has ginger, it has lemon, it has garlic. Those are your key staples. Now, if you don't have a juicer, you can just cut up the lemon and juice it by hand, put it in a glass. If you don't have a juicer for the ginger, you can just mince it with a knife. And if you don't have a garlic press, you can just mince it as well. So you do what you have to make it work, but we did have a juicer and it was very helpful because we were a few people in the house and it was very lot of work to make so much by hand and it took too long. So what we would do is we would just pre-juice everything for the day, put them in jars, and then build the shots for each person as needed every 4 hours. So I'll show you how we juiced it. So what we did is we just cut the lemon. I already washed these things before. So unlike the Russian penicillin, which we have recorded before in the past, this one we take the skin off because it's very, very bitter and it will not be very nice to juice. Depending on your juicer, you can cut this in half again, but this one can handle it whole. I'll just quickly do another one. It smells so good. These lemons are so fresh. It's delicious. So you want about 1/4 of a cup of

lemon juice. So it depends how juicy the lemon is. It's supposed to be one lemon, 1/4 of a cup. It's equivalent to about one lemon. But again, it depends on how big the lemon and how juicy. So I'm just gonna do a few here while we're at it. A little bit more skin here. Put that through. And then you take a nice thick thumb of ginger. A little thumb of ginger. Now this one we went kind of crazy with my mom. We put a lot of ginger in it. So you can do what you can handle, but it's supposed to be a good sized thumb of ginger. So yeah, I'm gonna go extreme here. And again, depending on how your juicer can handle it or not, you might need to cut that up smaller or the type of juicer you have. Otherwise, just mince it with a knife. That's totally fine. And we'll just let that blend through, juice through. I can smell the ginger. Okay, I'll let this drip out here, and then we'll do the garlic. So I have my cup right there, and I'm just gonna peel the garlic. And it's supposed to be one clove of garlic. But it also depends how big your clove is. So I'm gonna do these little guys too in there. And one time we were using just store-bought garlic, and then we had some red Russian garlic that we were growing, and I used one of those cloves. It's a little bit bigger than a normal size clove. And we almost all passed out. So don't do too much garlic, just what you can handle. But it's supposed to be one full clove. Okay. This little piece fell in here. Okay. So garlic's in. Ginger and lemon is mixed here already. Otherwise, it's supposed to be about a little thumb, which comes out to about a teaspoon or a tablespoon of ginger. Tablespoon. So let's go with a tablespoon. And then 1/4 of lemon. But because everything's mixed, I'm going to put a little more. Okay. Now, this got pretty intense to drink for us. So what we would do is we would also juice some carrots with this lemon mixture, and then the carrot juice helped bring it down a little bit easier. And you put in 1 teaspoon of honey. I'm just going to eyeball it, but it's about a teaspoon.

But of course, you don't want to knock yourself out. Now, you do add some cayenne pepper. This is the driver and the dilator that we were talking about the other day. Again, this stuff's quite strong, so you want to put in what you can handle. It's about an eighth to a quarter teaspoon in here, but what you can handle. Now, we can't handle spice too much. I don't like the sharp flavor, so what we did is we ended up taking cayenne pills. So every time we had a shot, we would take cayenne pills, which really helped us get the cayenne down. It didn't burn, it wasn't horrible, but I put a little bit in here for the demonstration. Now I'm going to get some warm water. And this is just to help the honey dissolve. Okay, now I'm going to mix it together here. Now the difference between Barbara's recipe and Walt Cross's recipe was that Walt also added elderberry into his and some things like that. So you can add elderberry. It's very good for your immune system. If you have it, add it for sure. If you don't, then still make the shot. It's still good for you. So that's everything. The shot is ready, and that would be something that we would drink every 4 hours. And you can, like I said, you can add the carrot juice. You can add the elderberry juice if you need, and you can have the cayenne in a pill form. I wouldn't necessarily do the ginger in a pill form or the garlic in a pill form because it's not as potent. Especially some of the garlic pills, they are extracted, so you don't have all the minerals and all the components that are in a real fresh clove of garlic that you would find in a garlic pill. So I do recommend going with fresh garlic, fresh ginger, fresh lemon, and then if you need to, you can put the cayenne in a pill. One thing I'm not going to add today that we added in every shot that we took as well is turmeric powder. So turmeric powder is really good for inflammation. It'll help take down anything that's building up inflammation in your lungs or things like that. So I would definitely recommend adding that. We added about a teaspoon to a tablespoon of turmeric per shot. A tablespoon is definitely quite intense in a little shot, so you can do what you can handle, but I would recommend at least a teaspoon if you can to help with the inflammation in each shot. This is similar to what Walt Cross adds in his recipe. He has turmeric. He also has the elderberry that we talked about, which I would recommend also adding if you have it. So hopefully this was helpful for you. You can always put this in a jar, whatever you haven't used right away. What we did is we put a whole bunch of jars full of lemon juice. We did some ginger juice. And then we did some carrot juice, and we just sealed it up and put it in the fridge. And it would last for maybe about 3 days or 4 days, which obviously is not ideal because as the juice reaches oxygen, it oxidizes. Some of the nutrition does go down a little bit, but when you're sick and you don't have a lot of energy, it does help to juice ahead of time by 2 or 3 days if you can. So whatever works for you, it's not an exact science, but in these natural things that God has provided for us, we can have healing. So as far as juicers go, the better juicers are the ones that are called cold press juicers. So how they work is they have blades inside that aren't sharp, and all they do is rotate and push the fruits or the vegetables up and squeeze out the juice. This way is kind of similar to what you're doing with your hand when you juice a lemon. You're just squeezing out the juice and separating the fiber from the juice in two different buckets. This helps keep the integrity of the vegetable, the integrity of the fruit, and you have all the nutrients just as if you had done it by hand. There are other types of juicers called centrifuge juicers, which use blades that are sharp, and they spin with metal, and it ends up heating up a little bit, which does destroy some of the nutrients in the juice. But again, that's all you have and it helps you, it speeds up time for you, by all means use it. If you're just out to go purchase a new one, then I would definitely recommend a cold press juicer. And they range from affordable prices all the way up to very expensive prices like the Norwalk juicer, which uses bags and can be quite complicated. But this little guy here is an example of an easy to use juicer that's fast and still cold press. Hopefully this was

helpful for you. I pray that it will give you health and healing. And as you use it, pray, remember to pray, because these natural remedies, although God has provided them for us, it is still Him that heals us. So I do recommend that each time you drink or do a natural remedy, you pray and ask God to bless it, and He will. Take care.

Have you ever wondered what the tribulation will be like? This time of trouble that everyone is worrying about that's going to come in the future. This time of darkness, gloominess, all these terms sort of converge in one awful time period. Now, as the title states, we're going to go through the three different parts of the tribulation. And what does this all mean? What are the stages that are going to happen, and how is it going to affect you and me? Because this is really what we need to understand. What is going to happen? There's a lot of different theories. You know, there's the raptures. We have the 7 years of tribulation. We have the millennial peace, the reigning on on this earth. And we need to dissect and understand what is in the Bible, because what's in the Bible is the most important thing. So we're going to be taking a look. This one's going to be a little longer than normal. And again, this is 100% live. We're going live right now. We may not be able to take very many questions because there's a lot of material to go through in tonight's study. Now, we have a lot of different offers that you guys can get in regards to this topic. And I want to just bring a couple of them, because we're going through parts of Daniel, Revelation, Matthew, what Jesus said, and even some of the old minor prophets in the Bible. And there's one book in particular right now that I want to share, and that is this here. This is Daniel Revelation by Uriah Smith. It's not a small book. This is a big book, but it is invaluable if you're wanting to understand Daniel and Revelation. Now, some people are wondering, well, why is this such a book? Well, we wrote a book about the book. And you can get this book, and it is all the different references of the Spirit of Prophecy and different reasons why this book has great information on this topic. So if you want that, make sure you go to the link right here, and you can get that. So the tribulation, this is something that a lot of people talk about, but few people really understand. And we want to break it down and explain all the different aspects as briefly as possible, the tribulation, and make it super, super simple so that you can understand it. Now, before we do, let's bow our heads in prayer. Our Heavenly Father, we thank you so much that we can come together again, that we can study your word. We are going to take a look at the time of trouble that the Bible talks about is coming to the world. We want to be ready for this time. We want to understand it. We don't want to be fearful. Lord, we thank you for this new year that is coming. And we want it to be a year where we get back into the Word, where we're studying like we've never studied before. We know that you're coming extremely quickly, and we want to be ready for your soon appearing. Thank you in Jesus' name. Amen.

Okay, and if you guys know anybody who would be interested in this topic, make sure you share. Also, if you haven't already, join our e-newsletter. If you have joined our e-newsletter, right now check your inbox and you will have all the notes for today's study for free. You will have them in your inbox, all the Bible verses and everything that we're using today. And you can print it, you can just look at it digitally, you can highlight, look up all the references, because we're trying to help you guys get back into the Word. We don't want you to just be listening, watching. We want you to be servants that are rightly dividing and running to and fro in the Word of God. Okay, so these three stages of the tribulation, where does this idea come from? So one of the main places that this idea comes from is Daniel 12, verse 1. And if we read in Daniel 12, verse 1, it says the following. And at that time shall Michael. Now, I didn't put in the slides here, but if you don't know who Michael is, we have a video that we just put out not long ago on who is Michael, the archangel. And we show from scripture that Michael is none other than Jesus Christ. So when it says here, Michael stands up, it's saying Jesus is standing up. And if Jesus is standing up, there is something extremely important that is taking place. The great prince, which obviously is none other than Jesus, which standeth for the children of thy people, and there shall be a time of trouble. And this is that time that everybody is talking about, such as never was since there was a nation, even to that same time. Now, when Michael stands up, this is something we need to be paying attention to, because if he's standing up, what is he standing up from? And he is standing up from being our intercessor. So when Michael stands, this is standing up from the intercession process, and which means those that are righteous, let them be righteous still, and those that are filthy, let them be filthy still. And then once this pronunciation is given, the time of trouble, the full time of trouble begins. Now, we're going to break this down because there's stages to this. There's stages that start before this event even happens. And I'm going to show this to you tonight from the Bible. Now, also, this word great tribulation, this word tribulation itself, a lot of people reference this spot in Matthew. So if we go to Matthew 24, it says here in verse 21, for then shall be great tribulation, such as was not since the beginning of the world to this time, no, nor ever shall be. Now, I'm going to pause here for just a moment. Very, very similar wording to Daniel 12:1. But there's actually a distinction here, because this is not the same event. And you're going to say, what? Really? This isn't the same event? I thought this was the same event. This actually isn't the same event, folks. Now, keep reading, and it'll give this away a little bit more. And except those days should be shortened, there should no flesh be saved. But for the elect's sake, those days shall be shortened. Now you'll say, well, this must be at the end of the world. And if the tribulation, the time of trouble isn't shortened, no flesh would be saved. There's a couple of reasons why that cannot apply to the final time of trouble. And we're going to get to that a little bit later. Well, I'll kind of give you the punchline now, and then we'll go back and we'll look at the Bible verses. So the punchline here. In the final time of trouble or tribulation,
It is not a time of trouble for God's people.

people. It is a time of trouble for not God's people or the wicked who reject God. This time of great tribulation talked about in Matthew 24 is a time of trouble for God's people. And that's why, as he's going through this history in Matthew 24, he goes over it so briefly and so quickly because he didn't want to depress the disciples from this long period of actual punishment, not punishment, persecution, sorry. Persecution is the word I'm looking for, of God's people that was going to happen. Now, this happened for almost 1,200 years. For around 1,200 years, this persecution was taking place. But it says, and except those days should be shortened, there should be no flesh be saved. This is not just, and it says, but for the elect's sake, those days shall be shortened. But at the end, God's people will be protected. And whether it's shorter or longer, it doesn't matter because God's people are protected. But here, something's actually happening. And this is referring to the 1,200 years in Daniel 7. Also in Revelation 12 and 13, where Rome and then Papal Rome began to persecute the Christians and kill them in the millions and millions of people. And except those days should be shortened. Now, we're going to show from the Bible, from history, that these days were shortened, those 1,260 years, that 3.5 years, prophetic. 42 months, it says in Revelation 13, were to be shortened. Then verse 29, and this is the punchline here. This is what shows that it is not the final tribulation. Immediately after the tribulation of those days. So there's more than one tribulation, because this is the tribulation of those days. It says it right after, shall the sun be darkened. Now, when did the sun go dark? Well, we're going to show you. And the moon shall not give her light, and the stars shall fall from heaven. Well, when did these signs happen? And the powers of the heavens shall be shaken. Wow, these are some pretty big signs. If the sun is going to go dark and the moon is going to go dark, and then the stars are going to fall from heaven. And it's going to happen after this great tribulation of those days, and it will be shortened. So the tribulation time period will be shortened, and we'll know when it has ended because these signs begin to happen. Okay, so if we go to Revelation now, Revelation 6, this is in the seals. And I beheld when he had opened the sixth seal, and lo, there was a great earthquake. So there's one sign, great earthquake. And the sun became black as sackcloth. That's just like what Jesus said. And the moon became as blood. Wow. And the stars of heaven fell unto the earth. Even as a fig tree casteth her untimely figs when she is shaken of a mighty wind. So these events are very particular. And when this tribulation period ends, these signs happen. So if we can find out if these signs have happened, we know that the tribulation of those days, not the final tribulation, not the final time of trouble, but the tribulation of those days, the one of the persecution of God's people, will have ended. I'm going to be taking some drinks of water here, if you don't mind, guys, because it was cold the last few days, and I've been outside a lot. Now, for those who don't know, we have a farm here too, and we heat this building and other buildings with wood. So I was out a lot, and it's very dry when you're breeding.

in the cold air. So if you don't mind, I'll be taking a couple sips of water throughout here. Okay. First sign. The Great Earthquake. November 1, 1755. Fascinating enough, this happened on All Saints Day, also known as All Hallows Day. Doesn't sound like a very good thing to happen on All Saints Day. So this was the Lisbon earthquake. It was anywhere from a 7.7 to a 9 on the Richter scale. Very big. It killed 50,000 people. Now, I'm going to read here. It says, the shocks from the earthquake were felt throughout Europe as far as Finland and in North Africa. And according to some sources, even in Greenland and the Caribbean. Tsunamis as tall as 66 feet swept along the coast of North Africa. So this was a tremendous event. Now, if you look this up in history, this changed the course of history because Lisbon was such a prominent city. It was also the core of a lot of the persecution, which is why this helped to end it. Because persecution stopped not in 1798, which is the end of the 1260-year prophetic period, but 1755. Exactly as Jesus said, that those days would be shortened. It's just amazing. I mean, if you just look at the history, the Bible is right every single time. Prophecy and history doth agree. Can I get a virtual amen? Now we're going to the second sign. It's really connected to the third sign as well, but we'll get to that. The sun darkened. Now, this was an incredible historical day. This happened in May 19, 1780. And this extraordinary darkness came on between around 10 and 11 a.m. So in the middle of the day, and it continued all the way until the next night. So this, and they don't know why, but it was this pitch darkness. And some of the different accounts say that they could not, their lights, their lamps couldn't even penetrate how thick darkness this was. Roosters started growing, frogs started croaking, birds start, you know, everything is changing just like night was coming on. And this is happening. And people are seeing, wait a second, this earthquake just happened. The dark day is happening. People are stirring. Then signs in the moon. Now, this is from Wikipedia, and look at this. They even reference Seventh-day Adventist author and editor Arthur Maxwell mentions this event in his Bible story series. The significance of the incident is still debated among Adventist scholars today. Now, it says, immediately after the distress of those days of Antichrist persecution, the sun will be darkened. Do you see that? They're quoting what we've been saying all along. The sun will be darkened and the moon will not give its light. And look at that. Now, look at this. For several days before the dark day, the sun as viewed from New England appeared to be red. And the sky appeared yellow. While the darkness was present, soot was observed to have collected in rivers and rainwater, suggesting the presence of smoke. Also, when the night really came in, the observance saw the moon colored red. Let me ask you a question. Was Jesus and John the Revelator, who got his vision from Jesus, right exactly on what was going to happen? 100% accurate. The sun went dark, the moon darkened, and then the moon became blood. I mean, it can't be any more clear than that. But if anyone was still doubting,

The Falling of the Stars. This happened November 12, 1833. This was even witnessed by Abraham Lincoln. Abraham Lincoln witnessed this incredible event. And look down here. North America saw an incredible burst of a meteor shower with over 100,000 shooting stars per hour, leading many to believe that the world was ending. Well, I'm one of those people. Amen? If you believe the Bible, you believe that the world is coming to an end, and that these are specific signs to show us so. Again, after the tribulation of those days, then these signs. Let me go to another historic reference in the book Great Controversy. And anybody who has not read this book, you got to get a copy of The Great Controversy and read it. There is incredible information in here. The persecution of the church did not continue throughout the entire period of the 1260 years. Wow. I mean, just as Jesus said, God in mercy to his people cut short the time of their fiery trial in foretelling the great tribulation to befall the church. The Savior said, except those days should be shortened, there shall no flesh be saved. But for the elect's sake, those days shall be shortened. Through the influence of the Reformation, the persecution was brought to an end prior to 1798. Wow. Now, this is just to clarify, because now we have a little bit of a foundation to work on here, because we need to differentiate the different times of tribulation and trouble that are on the world. Now, we're going to jump forward. This was the tribulation of those days. Now we're going to skip to the tribulation that is in these days, or these days to come, because it hasn't started just yet. But it's going to be starting soon, and we need to know what the signs are of these events starting. And this time of trouble coming has three stages. And we're going to look at all three of the stages tonight. And that's why I said I don't know if we're going to really have time for a lot of questions tonight, because we have a lot of information to go through. We are not even a quarter way through our slides yet. So get your pen, get your paper, get on our email newsletter list, send us an email, whatever you need to do, and go on and get your Bible so that we can take a look at this. We need to be marking down things. We need to be studying for ourselves. We're doing this here not so that you can just listen and be fed. We're doing this to show you how to study. Now, what we're going to be doing for the rest of the evening is going through these three stages. And we're going to be very logical, and we're going to use a rule book, and I said it somewhere and lost it.

people talk about the tribulation, and they account what happened in Matthew to something in the future, but we just seen that this is something in the past when we use purely the Bible. So this is what we're going to do with the rest of these three stages of the tribulation. Okay. First stage is called the no buy, no sell, coupled with judgment warnings starting to fall. Now, what are judgment warnings? Okay. And this is going to be tough stuff we're talking about. Not hard to understand, but heavy things. One, the no buy, no sell. Okay. Two, there's going to be judgments that are starting to fall on the land. And this will be to cause repentance. Now, in Egypt, when the plagues were falling, was this for a purpose? Yes, it was. It was to cause repentance. And unfortunately, Pharaoh hardened his heart more and more and more instead of allowing these things to humble him. What this first stage is, this first stage where these judgments are falling, probation is still open. Okay, this isn't the seven last plagues yet, but there's still judgments falling. And this is to wake the people up and warn them that something is going to happen very soon. And the next thing to happen is Revelation 18 and Revelation 16. Those two chapters. Revelation 13, verse 16 and 17. And he causeth how many? Some? A few? No. And he causeth all, both small and great, rich and poor, free and bond, to receive a mark. Well, well, the mark of the beast in their right hand or in their forehead, and that no man might buy or sell, save he that had the mark or the name of the beast or the number of his name. Okay. Now, for those who are new, those who have not looked into and really understand what the mark of the beast is, what the beast is, because if you know what the mark of the beast is, you have to know who the beast is and who the all is and all of this. There's two videos you need to go to. And it's these two here. Who is the beast of Revelation 13? And then revealing the mark of the beast. These were earlier in the live stream study series. So please, please write this down. Write these titles down and go to them immediately after. Okay? Or go there now and jump back on even after we're not live anymore. Because you need to understand these two concepts. And we don't have time to cover that right now. So I'm going to just briefly explain here. Okay, I'm going to open the Bible here. Okay, I'm going to open the Bible. And again, I highly encourage everybody to get the book, Daniel and the Revelation by Uriah Smith. We offer it on our store. You can go and pick one up. There is limited supply. And that is for real, limited supply. We are working on being able to print this again with another, with a publisher, and to publish it in a smaller format so that it is easier to obtain, easier to move around, easier to hand out to people, and not so expensive. So we're working on that right now, but there's going to be a little bit of time for us to actually accomplish this. So Revelation 13, go to Revelation 13 with me.

very quickly, and we're just going to briefly go over this here. Revelation chapter 13. And there's a beast that shows up in Revelation 13, verse 1 and 2. And it says, "And I stood upon the sand of the sea and saw a beast rise up out of the sea." Now, what is a beast? If we go to Daniel 7, verse 16 and 17, it says that a beast is a kingdom. So this is important that we use the Bible to explain this, because there's a lot of people trying to interpret all these things. Like I said, go to those two videos and take a listen. What's going to happen here is going to be shocking. This beast represents the Roman papacy. Now, this is nothing personal. It's just a fact of history that the Bible talks about it. And the next beast talked about in Revelation 13, starting at verse 11, is nothing other than the United States of America. Now, if you want to learn about that, we have a whole mini documentary series, fantastic watch, and it is called, slipping my mind right now, it is America's Prophetic Destiny. Thank you. America's Prophetic Destiny. And it's a four-part little mini documentary series and walks through. Yeah, there we go. There's the link for you. America's Prophetic Destiny.amazingdiscoveries.org. And it walks through the process of how we come to the fact that America is this second beast in Revelation 13. Then the next thing is the mark of the beast. Now, I'm just going to reference this. It says in Revelation 13, it has to do with God's time and God's law. So something in the commandments to do with time is going to be changed. Well, the only commandment to do with time is the fourth commandment. So in order for us to continue here, sorry, just give me one second. I just had a little bit of a glitch here. Okay. Sorry about that. So now let's go back to this Revelation 13, verse 16 and 17. So it's going to cause all to receive a mark. Okay. And this mark is none other than the worship of Sunday. Now, this is going to be absolutely like crazy for all you Christians, because it's like, what do you mean? We're Christians. We worship on Sunday. But that's not what the Bible says. This is the problem. The Bible says the seventh day. And now you've probably been hearing all about Charlie Kirk's new book and about the Sabbath being talked about, the seventh day of the week and all this kind of stuff. And a lot of people are emphasizing that it can be a Sabbath. Well, the Bible never instructs us to keep a Sabbath. It instructs us to keep the Sabbath. And this is going to come to a head. And whether you think so or not, this has come to a head right now. We can literally see it taking place where they're talking about this in the highest form of politics. And what the Bible's saying is there is going to be a forced national Sunday law. Okay? We had other studies on this at the start of the Final Countdown series, and we went through and proved from the Bible that this is the case. So now let me ask you, switching gears here. If you can't buy or sell, just being logical, would that be a time of trouble? I mean, logically, sounds like a time of trouble to me if you can't buy or sell, right? So if you can't buy or sell, this is a time of trouble. And at the commencement, I'm not going to read everything here. And at the commencement of the time of trouble, we were filled with the Holy Ghost as we went forth and proclaimed the Sabbath more fully. Okay, so this sounds a lot like, you know, Revelation 13, 17, where the Sabbath is a problem, where we're proclaiming against this Sunday law, and we're not able to buy or sell.
But I thought the time of trouble

from Daniel 12:1 was after Michael stood up and you said that, you know, let him be filthy still. So probation's closed, but here we're filled with the Holy Ghost to proclaim the Sabbath, which means probation's open. Okay, hold up a second. There's no contradiction here. The commencement of that time of trouble. Now, this is the same principle we've been going off from Matthew because it says the tribulation of those days. Now we're talking about three different, so actually four, but three in the future coming shortly to a town near you. There's one in the past, this great tribulation of 1260 years, and there's three more coming. The commencement of the time of trouble here mentioned does not refer to the time when the plagues shall begin to be poured out, but a short period just before they are poured out. While Christ is in the sanctuary, at that time, while the work of salvation is closing, trouble will be coming on the earth, and the nations will be angry. Do we not see that in the Bible? We will see it, yet held in check. That's one very important point. This time of trouble here, where we are proclaiming the messages, the three angels' messages, the final message of warning to the world to accept God, is while probation's opened, so that, and we have to give this message, this loud cry that's talked about in Revelation 18 and Revelation 14. So this trouble is going to be happening. Nations will be angry. There'll be wars and rumors of wars and all of this, but they'll be held in check just enough so that, and we'll continue here, yet held in check so not to prevent the work of the third angel. Very important. Now, we're going to see here why this trouble is coming. Because this is an important point. Why is this time of tribulation actually going to happen? Isaiah 1 verse 4, ah, sinful nation, a people laden with iniquity, a seed of evildoers, children that are corruptors. They have forsaken the Lord. They have provoked the Holy One of Israel unto anger. They are gone away backward. Your country is desolate. Your country is desolate. And we're talking about a national Sunday law, something that the beast in Revelation 13, the second beast, America, is going to participate, and that country is going to be desolated. Whoa, Mackenzie, what are you saying? America the Great, well, just wait. Your cities are burned with fire. Okay. This is the thing. Now, when America started, and you'll see in our America's Prophetic Destiny, our little mini documentary series, it was ordained. They had a purpose of religious freedom. The problem is they're going to join church and state, and there will be no more religious freedom. And this is why this is happening, because they are going to go against the Holy One, against God. And because of this, their country is going to be made desolate and their cities burned with fire. Let's continue. Jeremiah 6:19. O earth, behold, I will bring evil upon this people, even the fruit of their thoughts, because they have not hearkened unto my words, nor to my law, but rejected it. So, wait a second. We just read in Revelation 13 that there is going to be a law that is made, a national law, a mark of the beast, where it's changing God's time in his law, or the Sabbath day, to a different day. And it says, because they have done this, he will bring evil upon this people because they hearken not unto his words nor unto his law. So because they broke the Sabbath nationally, this country will be made desolate. Then said he unto them, nation shall rise against nation.

kingdom against kingdom. This is a sign that we will be in the first stage of the time of trouble. This short period. Now, short, okay, biblically, is not, you know, a week or two or a month, or can be years. Okay? We don't have a time frame for this because according to Revelation 10, it says we're in time no longer. So we don't have time prophecies here to exactly give us this. And so we don't have any way to know how long this no buy, no sell period will come, this time of trouble. But we know that it is going to be connected to national ruin because of their full out rebellion through the political entities, where the church will take over the political entity just like they did in the Dark Ages. That is going to cause a desolation to happen to America. And it says their cities will be burned with fire. We're going to continue here. We're not done. Hosea 8:7, for they have sown the wind.

in Revelation 7. We talked about the east wind and the west wind and all these different winds and wars. These are wars. So they've sown war. So they've been committing war, and they're going to reap a whirlwind. They're going to reap a world war. Okay? Because a whirlwind comes from all directions. When Protestant churches shall seek the support of the secular power, thus following the example of the apostate church, for opposing which their ancestors endured the fiercest persecution, then there will be a national apostasy, also known as the Sunday Law, which will end only in national ruin. And this is just exactly what we've seen in the Bible. There's no picking at straws here. This is pure Bible-based theology. Luke 17:29. But the same day that Lot went out of Sodom, it rained fire and brimstone from heaven and destroyed them all. We have an out-of-the-cities message. There's going to be destruction on the major wicked cities, and we need to be out. We need to be out like Enoch was out. We need to be in the country. Because if we can't buy or sell, how are we going to eat? We need to grow our own food. This is what the Bible is trying to tell us. We need to get ready. Noah was told there would be a flood. So he built an ark. We're told we're not going to be able to buy or sell. So we need to grow a giant garden out of the cities. We're told cities will be destroyed. Get out of the cities. Continues. And turning the cities of Sodom. Pay attention, guys. Pay attention here. I don't want you to miss anything. And Gomorrah into ashes, condemned them with an overthrow, making them an ensample unto those that after should live ungodly. Sodom and Gomorrah was an example. It was an example of what's going to happen to the cities that make a law against God's law. It is an example to the wicked cities of today, the things that will happen thereafter. 1 Corinthians 10, verse 11. I'm going to go there really quickly. 1 Corinthians 10, verse 11. Now all these things happen unto them for ensamples. They are written for our admonition, upon whom the ends of the world are come. These aren't just stories, guys. These stories are examples of what's going to happen at the end of the world. We're going to have destruction come to the cities. We need to warn the cities of this. This is the first stage of the time of trouble. The first stage. And we need to be getting ready ourselves as Christians, as Bible-believing Christians that says there will be a no buy, no sell. We need to get ready and start growing our own food so that when this happens, we won't starve. Because you're going to see later that God's people do not partake in the trouble if they are obedient. If you're receiving of the trouble that is coming, you're not among the righteous. And this is the thing. We need to be awake. We can't be sleeping. We think we're just going to slip on by, and we're not going to do that. We have to be praying and moving forward in faith and be ready. So this is part of the first stage here. The time is near when large cities will be swept away, and all should be warned of these judgments. Now, this is from the little book, Country Living. We actually have that book, Country Living. You can get that from us. I don't have that sitting in front of me right now, but you can get the book, Country Living,
has some amazing references in there. Calamities will come. Calamities most awful, most unexpected, and these destructions will follow one after another. It's not going to stop at one city. If there will be heeding of the warnings that God has given, and if churches will repent, returning to their allegiance, then their cities may be spared for a time. But if men who have been deceived continue in the same way in which

they have been walking, disregarding the law of God and presenting falsehoods before the people, God allows them to suffer calamity that their senses may be awakened. This is why in the first stage. Now, I want to make this more clear. And I'm going to crack open the whiteboard here so that everybody can visualize what is happening. Because I want to make this truth plain. I don't want people wondering what the series of events is. So give me 1 second and I'll just pull this up.

Okay. I will share my screen right here. I think that everybody should be able to see. Now, I'm going to lay out the three stages. Okay. There's three stages of the tribulation. Here's our timeline. Okay. One, I'm going to do it like this here, and then here. And then at the end is the second coming. SC. That's second coming. Okay. The first one, which we talked about already. Okay. This was a time period of no buying and no selling. Now, that is for the righteous. Now, for the wicked, it will be destruction of cities. Okay? Destruction of the cities. This is the first stage of the tribulation. Second stage has something called the close of probation. Okay? Close of probation. I'm sorry for the acronyms, but hopefully you can remember. Close of probation, COP, SC, second coming. Okay? Close of probation. Saves me a little bit of space here. I feel like this is slightly too thick. I'm going to make this a bit smaller. Second, COP. Okay. Now, close of probation, that means those who are righteous, let them be righteous still. Those who are filthy, let them be filthy still. What this also does here is this, shortly after the close of probation happens, the plagues start falling. So, after a little bit of space of time, the plagues fall. And there is seven of them. Now, this is what is called, and I'm going to write it in a different color here, the time of trouble. The time of trouble that Daniel 12, verse 1 is talking about. Okay? And like I said, these three stages of tribulation slash, I'm going to use white again, slash times of trouble

to not get confused. So again, first stage of the time of trouble or tribulation is no buy, no sell, and then destruction of the cities. Then the second stage, closer probation, the plagues begin to fall. Daniel 12:1, the time of trouble. And what does this mean? Plagues begin to fall. There will be wars. Let me put it this way. World war. This is what the Bible talks about. Then we have the third stage. Okay. And in this third stage, it is called Jacob's trouble. And at this point, this is where God's people, and I'm keeping it blue because it's about God's people, flee to the mountain caves. Okay? So these are the three stages of the tribulation, the three stages of the times of trouble. And then after the time of Jacob's trouble, the second coming, Jesus comes the second time and ends this whole thing. Okay? So I hope this gives you a little bit of a picture in your mind. And we can maybe come back to this

Excuse me for the water. Daniel 12:1. And at that time shall Michael, Jesus, stand up from his intercession, the great prince, which standeth for the children of thy people, and there shall be a time of trouble. A time of trouble, not this time, for God's people. That was the tribulation of those days. The tribulation of these days is for the wicked. We're going to see that more. Such as never was since there was a nation. Because that one was a time such as never was for God's people. This is a time such as never was for the wicked. Even to that same time, and at that time, thy people shall be delivered. Amen. Everyone that shall be found written in the book, and that is the book of life. Sitting and interceding. I think, one second, that one, actually, we're going to skip over this. Okay, we're going to go to the plagues. This is Revelation 15, verse 1. And I saw another sign in heaven, great and marvelous, seven angels having the seven last plagues. I'm just going to pose a question here, everybody. If there's seven last plagues, where's the seven first plagues? We won't get into that tonight. For in them is filled up the wrath of God. So is God's wrath on his people? No. Revelation 16:1, and I heard a great voice out of the temple saying to the seven angels, go your ways and pour out the vials of the wrath of God upon the earth. And the first went and poured out his vial upon the earth, and there fell a noisome and grievous sore upon the men which had the mark of the beast, and upon them which worshipped his image. We want to be on the side of God's team. We want to be on the side who has the seal of God, not the mark of the beast. And it's only going to be two choices at the end. You either get the mark of the beast or the seal of God. You either get his protection or you get his wrath. This is the second stage of the tribulation. Now, this is in Joel chapter 2. And again, I'm trying to show you guys, a lot of you don't know this is in the Bible. And it's all through the Bible. We need two or three witnesses to make a thing established. And that's what we're doing. We're showing that this happens not just in one place, not two places, but many places in the Bible. Praise the Lord, and thank you for scanning the QR code. Blow ye the trumpet in Zion and sound an alarm in my holy mountain. Let all the inhabitants of the land tremble, for the day of the Lord cometh. The day of the Lord. Guys, if you read in Revelation 16, it says that is the day of the Lord. That's the day of the plagues falling. Joel is talking about the time of the plagues. Wow, thank you again. Another QR code scan. Praise the Lord. The day of the Lord, for it is nigh at hand. And we need to blow the trumpet. The watchmen blow the trumpet. Now, in Israel, when there was a watchman on the wall and he blew the trumpet, what did that mean? War was coming. And didn't we just say there will be wars and rumors of wars? And this is one of the signs that we're near. And it says, blow the trumpet, sound an alarm. It says, this is a day of darkness and of gloominess, a day of clouds and thick darkness. And I will show wonders in the heavens. Wait a second. We're seeing this again. And in the earth, blood and fire and pillars of smoke coming from the cities that are being destroyed. The sun shall be turned into darkness and the moon into blood before the great and terrible day of the Lord's coming. Wow.

I mean, guys, it is so amazing. Like, this great and terrible day of the Lord, it's going to be terrible for the wicked, but we have so much here in the Word of God. And look at this. This is our third witness to the sun being darkened, the moon turning blood, and all this happening before the terrible day of the Lord, or also known as the great tribulation of the end and the time of trouble. Praise the Lord. Another QR code. So this is something obviously that is important. Jesus talked about it. It's in Joel. It's in Revelation. And at that time shall Michael stand up. We'll jump down. When this time of trouble comes, every case is decided. When this time of trouble comes, because it is the second stage of the time of trouble, there is no longer probation, no longer mercy for the impenitent. The seal of the living God is upon his people. Thou shalt not be afraid for the terror by night. This is Psalms 91. This is the promise that we get as God's chosen. Nor for the arrow that flieth by day, nor for the pestilence that walketh in darkness, nor for the destruction that wasteth at noonday. 1,000 shall fall at thy side and 10,000 at thy right hand, but it shall not come near thee, shall not come nigh thee. Wow. This is a trouble for the wicked, not God's people. We must be so thankful that God tells us ahead of time these things that are happening. Psalms 91, this is verse 8 now. Only with thine eyes shall thou behold to see the reward of the wicked. We are not supposed to be receiving of the plagues, guys. We're not supposed to be receiving even of the pre-plague judgments. The time of trouble beforehand, where the destruction of the city is happening. Calamities, all of these things. Only with our eyes do we behold this. And this is the reward that they are reaping. Because they're going against God. Because thou hast made the Lord, which is my refuge, even the Most High, thy habitation, there shall no evil befall thee, neither shall any plague come nigh thy dwelling. Wow. Guys, this is even in Psalms. Did you know the prophecies are in the book of Psalms? It's not just all just happy. I mean, this is extremely happy, but it's not just like life, you know, sort of like thoughts for the day. This is a prophetic book we're talking about. Chapter 37, verse 39. But the salvation of the righteous is of the Lord. He is their strength in the what? The time of trouble. The time of trouble, God's people will be strengthened. And we're only going to witness the plagues that are happening. Job 38, 23, which I have reserved against the time of trouble, against the day of battle and war. We're getting more clarity now. This time of trouble, praise the Lord. We got a bunch of QR code hits here. Which I have reserved against the time of trouble, against the day of battle and war. This is a time that is going to be terrible. Nation against nation, battles and wars, whirlwind. And I heard another voice from heaven saying, come out of her, my people. Come out of her, my people. That ye be not partakers of her sins, and that ye receive not of her plagues. Reward her even as she rewarded you, and double unto her double according to her works.

Wow. So wait a second. Do you hear what Revelation 18 is saying? So it's saying whatever she did to God's people is going to be given double to her. Oh, here's your investment. It's come with interest. And the merchants, of the earth shall weep and mourn over her, for no man buyeth their merchandise anymore. Wait a second. We just read in Revelation 13, 17 that they're going to make a no buy, no sell law for God's people. And then God's like, well, that's nice, but I'm going to make a no buy, no sell for you. But it's going to be double as bad. Why? Because you're going to have wars to contend with. Your cities are going to be destroyed. The plagues are going to be falling. The time of trouble without mercy. And it sounds, maybe you think it sounds cruel, but it says it's their reward. It's they're reaping what they sowed. It's not any, you know, people want to do evil and get good given. That's not how it works. You're going to sow evil and reap double back with interest your evil deeds. But God's people will only witness with their eyes. Incredible. As long as we are obedient and heed the warning. Amazing. Now we come to the third and final stage of the tribulation, and this is called the time of Jacob's trouble. Jeremiah 30, verse 5 to 7. For thus saith the Lord, we have heard a voice of trembling, of fear, and not of peace. Ask ye now, and see whether a man doth travail with child. Wherefore do I see every man with his hands on his loins, as a woman in travail, and all faces are turned into paleness? Alas, for that day is great, so that none is like it, even the time, it is even the time of Jacob's trouble, but he shall be saved out of it. Amen. This time of Jacob's trouble, let me give you a walk down here, okay? If I pull up again, just briefly, the whiteboard. Okay? So you can see here Jacob's trouble. And it says, flee to the mountains. Now, what has already been taking place is this time of trouble here where the plagues fall. And what's going to happen is the wicked are going to be receiving of these plagues and they're not going to like it. Now, here's the thing. Who has been telling them the plagues are coming? God's people. And so these people are going to say, well, the plagues are happening because of these people. And so we're going to do something about it. And it's called the death decree. And there is a death decree put out. There is a bounty put on God's people. And there will be a date set of when all of them should be exterminated. Now, the amazing part about this is the Bible ensures us that God's people will not be killed. He shall be saved out of it.

They have endured the anguish of the time of Jacob's trouble. Talking about the righteous, the 144,000, they have stood without an intercessor through the final outpouring of God's judgments, but they have been delivered, for they have washed their robes and made them white in the white in the blood of the Lamb. And their mouth was found no guile, for they are without fault before God. Amen. Isaiah 33, 2 and 16. Lord, be gracious unto us. We have waited for thee. We've been prophesying this. And now there's this decree. Be thou their arm every morning, our salvation also in the time of trouble, that third stage of trouble, the Jacob's trouble. He shall dwell on high. His place of defense shall be the munitions of rocks. Do you see that? Our defense is going to be in the caves, in the mountains. Bread shall be given him, and his water shall be sure. Sounds like Moses. Elijah. This is the experience of Elijah. He fled Jezebel, who had a death decree for him, because he prophesied against the prophets of Baal. They brought down fire from heaven, and that's what it says in Revelation 13 that the false people will be doing at the end. She said, take him out. He goes up, and he's fed with ravens and angels. And our bread and water is going to be sure during that time in the same way. Why? 1 Corinthians 10:11. These things were for examples for those who live at the end of the world. Psalms 27, verse 5. For in the time of trouble, he shall hide me in his pavilion. In the secret of his tabernacle shall he hide me. He shall set me up upon a rock. I mean, the Bible is just so amazing. This time of trouble is not going to hurt God's people. Not physically. It will be stressful. It will be tremendous. I mean, we're going to be seeing the world turned upside down. And we're going to be saying, Lord, have I repented of everything? We know that probation is closed and we need to stay so close because we do not want to fall. So directly connected to him. Great controversy. When he leaves the sanctuary, darkness covers the inhabitants of the earth. In that fearful time, the righteous must live in the sight of a holy God without an intercessor. The wicked have passed the boundary of their probation. The Spirit of God, persistently resisted, has been at last withdrawn. Unsheltered by divine grace, they have no protection from the wicked one. Satan will then plunge the inhabitants of the earth into one great final trouble. As the angels of God cease to hold in check the fierce winds of human passion, all the elements of strife will be let loose. The whole world will be involved in ruin. More terrible, get this, guys, more terrible than that which came upon Jerusalem of old. And I don't know if you guys know how bad the destruction of Jerusalem was. That was incomprehensible. If you look up what happened during in 70 AD when that destruction came, it is terrible, the things that happen. Praise the Lord. More QR codes. Thank you so much. We need to be on God's side. And if we're on God's side, who can be against us? I saw that four angels would hold the four winds until Jesus' work was done in the sanctuary, and then will come the seven last plagues. So these four winds here are the seven last plagues. These plagues enraged the wicked against the righteous. They thought that we had brought the judgments of God upon them. Isn't that what we see happening in the Bible? And that if they could rid the earth of us, the plagues would then be stayed. A decree went forth to slay the saints.

which caused them to cry day and night for deliverance. This was the time of Jacob's trouble. Then all the saints cried out with anguish of spirit and were delivered by the voice of God. The 144,000 tribes, their faces were lighted up with the glory of God. He that is unjust, let him be unjust still. And he which is filthy, let him be filthy still. And he that is righteous, let him be righteous still. And he that is holy, let him be holy still. And behold, I come quickly, and my reward is with me, to give to every man according as his work shall be. Amen. Friends, these are the three stages of the tribulation. And I'm going to show you once more. We're going to take a look at this one more time. If I can pull it up here, it's being elusive on me. There it is. These are the three stages. Now, if we back up a little, I want to just add a little bit the first part again, just so that, oops, again, I lost this for myself. Okay. If we go back to this section here, I'm going to zoom in a tiny bit more. So we are here. We are just waiting, just before this first stage of the tribulation. Now, let's go back. We're going to make this extremely not to scale. 538 to 1755, okay? Now, 1798 is the full 1260-year prophecy of Daniel 7 and Revelation 12 and 13. But it will be shortened. And immediately after the tribulation of those days, something is going to happen. And what happened? The Lisbon earthquake. Okay? Lisbon earthquake. And then we continue right here. That's getting a bit tight. I'm going to bring it down here like this. 1780, we had the dark day and the moon blood. And then we have up here, 1833, the falling of the stars. And these were the signs of Jesus soon coming. We're so much farther now, and we see the rumblings of the rest of the events that are about to take place. And we need to be ready. We need to be praying. We need to be studying. We need to get into the Word of God like we have never done it before. This is our end work. This is our duty. Now, we referenced stuff about the Sabbath. We referenced stuff about the time of trouble, the tribulation, all of these things. And I'm going to share a whole bunch of stuff. So get your pen and paper, because you're going to want to get all of this, okay? We just finished
You hear how

how heavy that is? That's all the information in here. Weighs that much. This is the Daniel study, guys, that we have just finished. This is all the chapters of Daniel. Verse by verse, walk through. Nobody has gone in as much detail like this in these study guides. You're going to want to get these. These are amazing. You need to start giving Bible studies to people. And this is a great way to do that and learn about what is going to happen at the end. Now, another one, The History of the Sabbath by Jan Andrews. Okay, The History of the Sabbath, you can pick this up. Another great one is The Seventh Day Blessing. The Seventh Day Blessing. And then we have The History of Sabbath, Observance. Okay, you're going to want to pick up all of these different resources. And then again, I'm going to give a big shout out to one of my favorite books, Daniel and the Revelation and Exposing Deceptions. That's our slogan, by the way. Amazing Discoveries, Exposing Deceptions and Affirming the Truth on Daniel and Revelation, because there is a lot of wondering. That's a big, thick book. Well, you're going to see that it follows exactly Miller's rules. Let me read to you. I don't know if we have time for this. Right at the start of the book. Right at the start. Okay? Right at the start of the book. If you look at the preface, he goes through and explains what the premise is of what he used, not just him, but everybody that was involved in compiling this book, because everybody thinks this was done by Uriah Smith. He just compiled it. And he says it's the literal method. It is using the premises of Miller's rules of interpretation. That is what is used to go through this book. Amazing. It's thick, it's big, it's daunting. Start. Pick something. Pick a chapter that maybe you think you understand. Maybe it's Daniel 7. Maybe it's Revelation 13. There's stuff in here that is just going to blow your mind, because nobody's talking about all those details. So, and again, I want to tell everybody that we are going to be on the road. We're going to be doing in-person training sessions. We're going to be doing training sessions here on site, intensive training sessions on the three parts of the three angels' messages, which is country living, which is the health message, and the prophetic, what did I say already? Country living, medical missionary evangelism, and prophecy. Those three aspects, and we're going to be talking all in detail. Now, make sure that you email us. Email us. You can do that right now. You don't have to wait till the phones are open and say, hey, I want to be notified when these sessions are happening. If you join our newsletters, especially the prophecy newsletters, when these sessions are going to happen, then we can notify you. So make sure you sign up for our newsletters. Okay, we are really out of time. I do want to not leave all the questions hanging. I'm going to see if I

Hey, but I have the most exciting announcements coming in the next little while, just into the new year. I have something that is earth-shattering. We're just putting some of the plans together, and we'll be letting you guys know. It is going to be one of the biggest ventures that we have ever done, and it's going to take all of you to help us. I can't give it away yet, but what I can say is the final message needs to be given louder than it has ever been given before. And that is what we are determined to do. God bless. Have a good night, and we'll see you in the next one.

Following the Last Supper, when Jesus washed the feet of his disciples, when Judas left early with his plans to betray him, and when Jesus foretold that Peter would deny him, Jesus went with his disciples to the Garden of Gethsemane. There are four potential locations of the Garden of Gethsemane located at the western foot of the Mount of Olives behind me. There is one by the Catholic Church at the Church of All Nations. There is a Greek Orthodox, a Russian Orthodox, and there's another one located near to the tomb of the Virgin Mary. Today, the exact spot is debated, and it's probably not important to know exactly where it happened, because the most important thing is what happened at Gethsemane and that Jesus submitted his will to the Father to go through with Calvary. As Jesus arrived at the garden, he left most of his disciples at the entrance, and then with Peter, James, and John, he went further into the garden. Then asking them to wait there and to watch and pray, he himself went further and began to pray and pour out his heart before his Father. As Jesus knelt and poured out his heart to God, "Oh my Father, if it be possible, let this cup pass from me." The sacrifice Jesus was about to give seemed so hopeless, with so few who even wanted the benefits. Jesus was about to give his life for the very people he came to save, and his heart, which longed for sympathy in his present and future sufferings, saw little love and appreciation from those he came to save. Jesus had a temptation to let mankind bear the consequences of their sins while he remained innocent. Staggering up from his prayers, Jesus goes to his disciples and finds them asleep. If they had been praying, he might have been encouraged. But at his darkest hour in his life thus far, his closest friends had succumbed to sleep. With pain and anguish in his voice, he says to them, "Simon, you are asleep. Could you not watch 1 hour? Staggering back to his place of prayer with the pressure of humanity's sins resting upon him, with great drops of sweat like blood falling onto the ground, he cries out, "My Father, if this cup may not pass from me, except I drink it, your will be done." Three times Jesus prays this prayer. Three times Jesus is trying to see if there is another way to solve the problem of sin. But knowing that he is the solution to the problem, he finally breathes a prayer of submission. Soon the disciples are woken by the noise of the rabble, priests, elders, soldiers, and at the head, Judas, one of his disciples, who approaches him with the kiss of betrayal. It was by the kiss that they would know who Jesus is. Ever thoughtful, Jesus asked for his disciples to be let go.

that they might be safe. Peter, ever impetuous, reaches for his sword, but only succeeds in cutting off a man's ear, which Jesus quickly heals. Jesus did not come to win the world through force or fighting, and his calmness in Gethsemane was illustrative of this, but it also showed how little his disciples understood his purpose and mission. Whilst he died at Calvary, it was here at the foot of the Mount of Olives where Jesus made the decision to go through with the act that saved humanity. It was here where he prayed the prayer, "Not my will, but thine be done." It's a prayer that you and I need to pray today. It's not what we want to do with our lives, but it's what God wants us to do with our lives, and we need to learn to die to self. May we humble our hearts, may we surrender to Him, and let His way be done in our lives.

Well, the topic now is when trumpets sound. And this is a very tricky subject. And there are so many views on the trumpets that I don't think it would be right to be dogmatic about it and say, this is exactly what it is. Let's look at the various issues and see how it fits in, because we have lots to learn, and I'm sure there are many, many things in the book of Revelation that will only become clearer as the actual events unfold. So there's a numbering of the people of the earth in these subjects. So in Revelation chapter 7 and in Revelation chapter 9, there's a binding and a loosing, and they are related to four angels. In both sections, people are being numbered. In Revelation chapter 7, the people of God are being numbered. In Revelation chapter 9, the demonic counterpart is being numbered. So there's a numbering, those that are with God, those that are against God. In both, the words are heard, I heard the number, kosa ton aritmon, I heard the number. So he heard the number of God's people, he heard the number of those that are with the other side. And of course, you know that statement, you are numbered and found wanting. That's what we find in the Old Testament. So it would be nice to be numbered and not to be found wanting. And the way to do that is to cling to the Savior. So let's look at the numbering of God's people in contrast to the devil's people. You know what's interesting? God always gives the positive before he tells us about the negative. Before we saw how the gospel herald would be destroyed in the seven seals, he gave us a picture of the throne room with such awesome power. As I said, this chapter is parenthetical. It is put there in brackets to tell us something about God's people before he tells us again about the worst things that are going to happen.

Who is able to stand is the question. The answer is only the sealed will be able to stand, so we want to know what that means. The numbering of the people of God takes place just before the close of probation, prior to the opening of the seventh seal. So in other words, this is an issue that takes place just before the coming of Christ, where there will be a final numbering of the people of God. Obviously, God is going to wait until the full number is in, because he told those symbolically sleeping under the altar that they will have to wait until the full number has been brought in. Isn't that right? So that's what the issue is about. And then we get to Revelation chapter 8 after chapter 7, and it says, "And when he had opened the seventh seal, there was silence in heaven about the space of half an hour." So this chapter tells us about the sealing event for the people of God at the end. So let's go through it. Revelation chapter 7:1. "And after these things I saw four angels standing on the four corners of the earth, holding the four winds of the earth, that the wind should not blow on the earth, nor on the sea, nor on any tree." Now, the sea, waters in the Bible, are a symbol of the nations. The earth is the planet itself. The tree in the Bible is a symbol of the individual. Nebuchadnezzar was a tree that was cut down. "I saw the wicked flourishing like green trees," etc. So that's a symbol of the individuals. And these four heavenly angels are holding back the winds of strife until God's people should have been sealed. So the final destruction, conflagration on the earth, chaos that will come, is being held in check by God, irrespective of how bad it looks. God is in control. That's what it says. So there are four angels holding the four winds until God's full number had come in. "And I saw another angel ascending from the east, having the seal of the living God, and he cried out with a loud voice to the four angels to whom it was given to hurt the earth and the sea, saying, 'Hurt not the earth, neither the sea, nor the trees, till we have sealed the servants of our God in their foreheads.'" Now, what sits here in the forehead? The seat of your intelligence, the seat of your decision-making capacity, your consciousness. This is what sits here in the forehead. This is what makes a difference between us and any other creature on this planet, any animal. This is the great cognitive decision, moral seat in the human being. And here is where you make a decision for or against something. And as we saw in the previous one, to be sealed is to be settled in the truth so that you cannot be moved. But God also seals these individuals. "And I heard the number," there we hear the number, "of them which were sealed." So these are the people of God. "And there were sealed 144,000 of all the tribes of the children of Israel." Revelation 7:2-4. Now, some people like to make this a literal number and say there are literally 144,000 that are sealed. But remember, he heard the number. What does it mean to be sealed? Well, 2 Timothy 2 verse 9, "Nevertheless, the foundation of God standeth sure, having this seal, that the Lord knoweth them that are his." So he has sealed them. "And let everyone that nameth the name of Christ depart from iniquity." So what does that tell you? These people have made a decision to stop doing what is wrong and to do what is right in the strength of the Lord. And to ask the Lord for forgiveness for that which they have done wrong, and to ask for cleansing in the blood of the Lamb. Simple as that. It's not a complicated issue. We always make it more complicated than it is. And the word over here for iniquity is unrighteousness, injustice, unrighteousness of heart and life, a deed of violating law. Very interesting. So if you depart from iniquity, you become law-abiding. If you love the Lord, you keep his

commandments. Be ye angry and sin not. Let not the sun go down upon your wrath, neither give place to the devil. Let him that stole steal no more. But rather let him that him labor, working with his hands, the things which is good, and that he may have to give to them that needeth. Let no corrupt communication proceed out of your mouth, but that which is good to use for edifying, that it may minister grace unto the hearers. It's not a very complicated issue. It means start doing what is right and give up what is bad. And grieve not the Holy Spirit of God, whereby ye are sealed unto the day of redemption. So people that are sealed have to start doing what is right. They have to, if they were thieves, stop stealing. If they have a foul mouth, they must clean up their act. They must start doing what is right in the strength of the Lord. Let all bitterness and wrath and anger and clamor and evil speaking be put away from you with all malice. And be ye kind one to another, tender-hearted, forgiving one another, even as God for Christ's sake has forgiven you. Ephesians 4:26 to 32. It's not a complicated issue. Come back into harmony with the law of God. That's what it means. Bind up the testimony. Seal the law amongst my disciples to the law and to the testimony. If they speak not according to this word, it is because there is no light in them. You cannot say, I'm a child of God, but I can live like I lived before. To the law and to the testimony. I delight to do thy will, O my God. Yea, thy law is within my heart. Psalms 40 verse 8. For this is the covenant that I will make with the house of Israel after those days, says the Lord. I will put my laws in their mind. Where's that? It's here, in the forehead. And write them in their hearts so that they can act accordingly. And I will be to them a God, and they shall be to me a people. Hebrews 8 verse 10. We always make these issues so complicated. It's not that complicated. Do what is right and leave the consequences to God. Now in the heart of the law, there is the Sabbath. Remember the Sabbath.

stranger that was within thy gates. For in 6 days the Lord made the heavens, the earth, the sea, and all that is in them, and he rested on the seventh day. Wherefore the Lord blessed the Sabbath day and hallowed it. So here in the Sabbath commandment is another seal. It says there, in 6 days the Lord, that's the name, Yahweh, made, he's the creator, heaven and earth, the sea, and all that in them is. So, if we look at Exodus chapter 20, verse 11, in 6 days the Lord made the heavens, the earth, the sea, and all that is, and he rested, Noach, on the seventh day. Wherefore the Lord blessed the Sabbath day, hallowed it, he put it aside for holy use. And the word rested there means to give comfort, to be confederate, to let down, to be quiet. In other words, to have a quiet moment with God. In all this excitement on this earth. Moreover, I also gave them my Sabbaths to be a sign between me and them, that they might know that I am the Lord that sanctifies them. And hallow my Sabbaths, and they shall be a sign between me and you, that you may know that I am the Lord your God. Well, there are many gods out there. Which one are you serving? The one that you obey. How do you obey him? By keeping his law. And if he said, honor the seventh day, then which day should you honor? The seventh day. Well, Exodus 31, verse 13 also says, the Sabbath is a sign throughout your generations that you may know which God you're serving. It's me. I'm the Lord of the Sabbath. Hello, me. Exodus 31, 16, wherefore the children of Israel shall keep the Sabbath to observe the Sabbath throughout their generation for a perpetual covenant. It is a sign between me and them that he rested on the seventh day and he was refreshed. Nafash, interesting word. Sign in the Hebrew is ot, and it means a mark. That's what the concordance says. It means a mark, a distinguishing mark. So what is the mark of God? The Sabbath. Why? Because the Sabbath ratifies the law. Without the Sabbath, the whole of the Ten Commandments could be from Joe Schmo. Isn't that right? Could be from Joe Schmo. What if I made Ten Commandments and I sent them out and I said, everybody keep them because I say so? What would you do? You would think the man's gone nuts, wouldn't you? But what if the president of the country did it? If he made a law and he said, I want you to keep these, and I sign it, and if you don't, well, I have authority to do something about it. Then it becomes a little bit more important, right? Now what if the God of the universe says, boom, I make this law, heaven and earth, it is to be experienced as a perpetual law. Well, that's pretty authoritative. So if it doesn't have that stamp of approval, it means nothing. So it is God's mark of authority. Does the beast also have a mark? Yes, it also has a mark of authority. We'll get to that a little bit later. So we must understand God's mark, his sign or his seal. Just like a seal authenticates a document, the President of the United States, for example, that's the seal of the American president, or the typical royal seal. It says, I, King so-and-so, the name, title, king, territory, whatever it is, England or whatever. And right here in the Decalogue, there must be a stamp authenticating the document. And you find it in the Sabbath commandment. Without the Sabbath, the whole of the Ten Commandments is just another set of laws made by who cares who. But with the Sabbath commandment in it, has the name of the lawgiver and the territory, and it's binding. So it receives its authenticity. And the Lord delivered to me two tablets of stone written with the finger of God, Deuteronomy 9:10. There are only a few times when God wrote with his finger. Did you know that? And each time he wrote with a finger. This is one of them. He wrote the Ten Commandments with his own finger in stone. And he repeated it when Moses broke them. So that's twice. And then, when the kingdom of Babylon came to an end,
God wrote with his finger against the wall. And the prophet

Daniel said, many tekel parson. Wow, that's what it means. Your kingdom has been numbered and given to the Medes and the Persians. It's another time that God wrote when there was a judgment, a final judgment which serves as a type of what is coming. And there was another time when God wrote in the sand. That's when all the accusers came and accused a certain lady, Mary, who had been found in adultery. And he stooped and he wrote with his finger in the sand. I wonder what he wrote there, because when they read it, they all turned away and had nothing more to say. He that is without sin, let him cast the first stone. Maybe they saw written things there they didn't really like to read. Isn't that possible? Just for interesting's sake. So God's seal is in the heart of his law. Remember the Sabbath that keepeth holy. 6 days you shall labor and do all your work. But the seventh is the Sabbath of the Lord, Yahweh, your God. In 6 days, Yahweh, Lord, made, creator, heaven and earth. There you have it, the Lord, creator, heaven and earth, authenticating the whole document. So it has his name, his title, his territory. I gave them my Sabbath to be a sign between me and them that I am the Lord. Now, how are you supposed to keep it? Well, we read about that, not doing thine own pleasure. It's amazing how few rules there are on how to keep the Sabbath. The Jews couldn't handle that, so they made a couple of thousand on how you're supposed to keep it. Instead of leaving it to the conscience, not doing thine own pleasure, that seems sensible, calling it holy, honorable, honoring him, not doing your own ways, finding your own pleasure, speaking your own words. Delight yourself in the Lord. So these are the positive things that come out of the Sabbath. Not a day of misery. By the way, today is the seventh day. It's the Sabbath. Did we have a day of misery so far? I haven't. And was it only for the Jews? No. Also the sons of the stranger that join themselves to the Lord to serve him and to love the name of the Lord, to be his servants, everyone that keepeth the Sabbath. Even them will I bring to my holy mountain and make them joyful in my house of prayer. It wasn't a Jewish Sabbath. In fact, it comes from Genesis. It comes from creation. For mine house shall be called a house of prayer for all people. The Sabbath was for everyone. Isaiah 56 verse 6 and 7. And it will be, if you will listen carefully to my commandments, which I command you today, take heed to yourselves that your heart may not be deceived. And then you go running after other gods, it says. Bind them, these commandments, as a sign upon your hand and as frontlets between your eyes. Wow! The commandments must be on the hand and on the forehead. What does that mean? So they wrote them out, stuck them over here, and bound them around their hands. Job done. Do you think that's what God had in mind? I somehow don't think so. That's ritualizing the law. And it might be sincere, but it's not what is meant here. It means think and act accordingly. That's what God wants. And God says his commandments must be in your mind and in your actions. And another power will come and says, my commandments in your minds or in your actions. Interesting distinction. But we're not going to go into that. Deuteronomy says the same thing on the hand or here on the forehead. And it will be a memorial between thine eyes and on the hand, that the Lord's law may be in your mouth. Exodus 13 verse 9. So God has something that must be sealed in the mind. The law of God, and the Sabbath is the sign thereof in a very particular fashion. So the purpose of the Sabbath was to be a day of rest, a day of blessing, a day of peace, a sign, a memorial to creation, a symbol of sanctification, and a hallowed day and a perpetual covenant. Those were the reasons why God gave the Sabbath, so that we shouldn't forget him and what he has done for us. And so the law of God in its entirety, with acknowledgement of his authority in our lives, will bring us into harmony with heaven again through the redemption which is in Christ Jesus. And that is what it means to be sealed, to come back in.

into harmony with God. So how many are sealed? Revelation 7:5, out of the tribe of Judah, 12,000. Reuben, 12,000. Gad, 12,000. Asher, 12,000. Naphtali, 12,000. And so we go down through Manasseh and Simeon and Levi and Issachar and Zebulun and Joseph and Benjamin, and they were all sealed, 12,000. So, do you think it's a literal number? Exactly 12,000 out of every tribe? What about us then? After this I beheld, and lo, a great multitude. You see, he heard the number, but he looks and sees, he beholds a great multitude which no man could number, of all the nations and kindreds and people and tongues, stood before the throne and before the Lamb, clothed with white robes and palms in their hands. Some people make long discourses about the 144,000 when the Bible doesn't tell us very much about them. And seeing that the whole book is symbolic, obviously this is also symbolic, because we're going to run into trouble if it's not. For example, if we look at the 12 tribes of Israel, then we'll see that Levi is mentioned here in Genesis. Joseph is mentioned over here. Levi is also mentioned in Revelation over here. And Joseph...

that circumcision which is outward in the flesh, but he is a Jew which is one inwardly. And circumcision is that of the heart in the spirit and not in the letter, whose praise is not of men but of God. Romans 2 verse 28 and 29. Is it only Jews that are going to be saved from the literal tribes? What about all the Gentiles that have come in through the gospel herald? So we cannot literalize the 144,000. And in any case, who is a Jew? Who is a Christian? It's one who is one inwardly. Galatians 3 verse 29 says, if you be Christ's, then you be Abraham's seed and heirs according to the promise. So what does that make us? That gives me a chance to be a seed of Abraham. Abraham's seed and heirs according to the promise, if I accept Christ. Well, I wasn't a Jew, so I was a pagan. But in Christ, I can be Abraham's seed because Christ is Abraham's seed. And if I am in him, then I am redeemed. So now, the question of Jew or Christian is irrelevant. If you have Christ, you are Abraham's seed, no matter what your circumstances of birth were. For in Christ Jesus, neither circumcision availeth anything, nor uncircumcision, but a new creature. And as many as walk according to this rule, peace be on them, and mercy, and upon the Israel of God. Galatians 6, 15 and 16. So how do I become part of the Israel of God of all ages? I accept the Lamb of God. A Jew was not saved by keeping the law. He had to bring a lamb and slaughter it. And he was saved by the blood of the lamb. Maybe he rejected the lamb later on, but that was the method whereby he should be atoned for. And cried with a loud voice, saying, salvation to our God which sitteth upon the throne and unto the Lamb. And all the angels stood around about the throne and about the angels and the four beasts, and fell before the throne on their faces, and they worshipped God, saying, amen, blessing and glory and wisdom and thanksgiving and honor and power and might be unto our God forever and ever. Amen. Who wins? Jesus wins. Again, we have this wonderful theme where Jesus comes in the Revelation and he tells us about the redeemed and how they are sealed, settled in the truth that they cannot be moved, back in harmony with the law of God, saved by the blood of the Lamb. And he gives us this beautiful picture before he gives us the bad news. It's a theme in the book of Revelation. You never have to be afraid because he is the victor, the King of Kings. And one of the elders answered, saying unto me, what are these which are arrayed in white robes? And whence come they? And he said unto me, sir, thou knowest. And he said to me, these are they which came out of the great tribulation, and have washed their robes and made them white in the blood of the Lamb. Therefore are they before the throne of God and serve him day and night in his temple, and he that sitteth on the throne shall dwell amongst them. That is the conclusion of the matter. A great story about victory in Jesus Christ before the bad news comes. They shall hunger no more, neither thirst any more, neither shall the sun light on them, nor any heat, for the Lamb, which is in the midst of the throne, shall feed them, and shall lead them unto living fountains of waters, and God shall wipe away all tears from their eyes. Isn't this great? Here's the promise before the bad news. And then comes Revelation 8. And when he opened the seventh seal, there was silence in heaven about space of half an hour. We've dealt with this text already. This is when Christ returns. And I saw the seven angels which stood before God, and to them were given the seven trumpets. Now come the seven trumpets. And people say, well, this must be after the close of probation. No, no, no. All we had was a chapter which says, listen, folks, this is the outcome. God's people will be redeemed by the Lamb. And there will be no more tears. And this is the number of them. And this is what it's going to be like. That's the victory in the Lamb.

Now let me give you the bad news. This is what's going to happen in history. And those that reject the Word of God and reject Jesus Christ will also be numbered. And sadly, the number will look slightly different. Let's see what happened. And I saw the seven angels which stood before God, and to them were given seven trumpets. And another angel came and stood at the altar, having a golden censer, and there was given unto him much incense. Where's this angel standing? At which altar? The altar of incense. The altar of incense, was it in the first chamber or in the second chamber? It was in the first chamber. So it cannot be after the close of probation. Jesus is still ministering in the first chamber. There still has to come a second chamber, and when that's finished, it's over. Then it's too late. So here we are in which part of the chiasm? The first part. Jesus is still in the holy place. And many people want to take these prophecies and throw them into the future, into the eschatological arm, into the end time events portrayed in the book of Revelation, and they violate the chiasm. You cannot violate the chiasm. You cannot tear something out of its position and throw it where you want it. You have to stay within the rules. That's why it's written like that, so that you shouldn't be able to do that. So, much incense, there's the altar of incense, that he should offer it with the prayers of all the saints upon the golden altar, which is before the throne. That's the little altar that we're talking about. And the smoke of the incense, which came with the prayers of the saints, ascended up before God out of the angel's hand. Here are people praying. There is some need here still. This is not after the close of probation, right at the end of time. No, no, this is a continuous process, so it suggests we follow the same process as the others were. This is a pattern in Bible prophecy. Book of Daniel does the same thing. Daniel chapter 2 goes through the history of mankind. Daniel chapter 7 recapitulates it in another format. Daniel chapter 8 takes it, recapitulates it in another format. And so you have different views coming to light. Same in the book of Revelation. You go through the seven churches. This is the position of the church. You go through the seven seals. This is the position of the gospel herald. Now we come to the trumpets, which are judgments. Because there is a numbering. And you are found either wanting or you are found righteous. Here is a judgment issue. And who is the judge? Jesus. He decides who makes it and who doesn't. And he doesn't neglect the prayers of the saints. It is through his mediation that they are made acceptable in the eyes of God. So the merit of Jesus Christ is the issue here at stake. The smoke of the incense, which came with the prayers of the saints, ascended up before God out of the angel's hand. So the incense is a symbol of the merit of Jesus Christ being added to the saints, making them acceptable in the eyes of God. Wonderful image. Everything is so loaded with meaning in the book of Revelation. We could speak for hours just on the symbolism here of this altar of incense. And the angel took the censer and filled it with fire from the altar and cast it onto the earth. Down it comes. And there were voices and thunderings and lightnings and an earthquake. Revelation 8, verse 5. Well, judgments come upon the earth. And after the final judgments, just as Jesus died on the cross and said, "It is finished, so it will be done." And it will be over and the numbering will be done. And either you are with the sheep or you are with the goats, depending on your decision. So what are these trumpets of Revelation? There are seven trumpets. And each one heralds something that happens here on earth. Revelation 8 verse 6. And the seven angels which had the seven trumpets prepared themselves.

ourselves to sound. Now let's see what happens. Let me just recapitulate here for you. The historic arm had the seven churches, the seven seals, and because we are still dealing with altar of incense time, we are dealing before the time that Jesus enters into the most holy. So we're dealing with the historic arm. They sit in this side of the chiasm, and I cannot remove them and throw them into that side. That would violate the chiasm. Is that clear? So obviously, we are moving through the same historic period that we have had in the others. And to do anything else would be contrary to the system. And they all culminate, of course, in the great climax of the coming of Christ. So again, we're going to sweep through history. And there is a parallel between what happens during the blowing of the trumpets and the seven last plagues. This becomes an interesting point. So the seven trumpets are blown before the Day of Atonement, and the seven last plagues take place after the Day of Atonement. In other words, when Christ comes out of the most holy, then the seventh last plagues will fall. So, if we look here at the trumpets, we'll find that the following are affected. The earth, chapter 8, verse 7. The sea, chapter 8, verse 8 and 9. The rivers and the fountains, chapter 8, verse 10 and 11. Sun, moon, and stars, chapter 8, verse 12. So there's darkness, bottomless pit, locusts come out, 9, 13 to 21. The river Euphrates, 9, 13, 21. Loud voices, the kingdom of Christ. So we've gone through a process. And every time, a third is affected. If we look at the seven last plagues, we have a parallel. The first plague hits the earth. The second one hits the sea. The third one, the rivers and the fountains, just like the seven trumpets. And then the sun, just as it was over there, darkness on the throne of the beast. Then there's the river Euphrates, which you had over there. And then you have a loud voice, it is done. You see? There's the it is done. So this is what happens after the close of probation. And this must happen before the close of probation. Because it's only a third. It's not everything. A portion is affected. And there is room for repentance. And it is in the mediation time when Christ is serving in the heavenly sanctuary in the first chamber. And these are very important issues when we deal with this. Because today there is this tendency to take the trumpets and to make them the same period or just prior to this period over here. And that's a problem. Because not only do you violate the chiasm, you also violate the component. There's only a component that is destroyed. Jesus Christ is in control. The number of God's people, chapter 7. Now, trumpets and the numbering of the people of the earth and the problems associated with it. Who is going to win? Jesus or the other one? We already know the answer. And therefore, we can relax as we go through the trumpets. May the Lord make us aware of the fact that Jesus is in control. When we're dealing with the actual trumpets, it gets tricky. Because we don't really have precise ways of interpreting this. But let's look at the various issues. This is a very interesting study. Joel chapter 2, verse 15 to 17 says, blow the trumpet in Zion, sanctify a fast, call a solemn assembly, gather the people, sanctify the congregation, assemble the elders, gather the children and those that suck the breast. Let the bridegroom go forth of his chamber and the bride out of her closet. Let the priests, the ministers of the Lord, weep between the porch and the altar and let them say, spare thy people, O Lord, and give not thine heritage to reproach, that the heathen should rule over them. Wherefore should they say amongst the people,

people, where is their God? Here is a situation where a trumpet is being blown under circumstances where God's people have obviously gone astray. So let's have a look at the interpretations. The first interpretation is that these trumpets are judgments in our time paralleling the judgments of the plagues. That's a very prominent interpretation in the world today. Personally, I cannot accept that particular interpretation for the very reason that it violates the chiasm. It violates the chiasm and throws into the future that which is in the historic arm of the book of Revelation. Secondly, it violates the principle that Jesus is here, not coming out of the most holy, but is obviously officiating in the holy, long before these plagues are going to fall. So there are two principles why I cannot accept that particular interpretation. Yes, there are contact points in that the plagues are descriptive of the same things that happen in the trumpets, but the trumpets are partial and the plagues are final and complete. So the judgments are obviously judgments in time. So judgments, the second way of looking at it, retrace the periods of Christian history covered in the seven churches and the seven seals. That makes sense, to me at least. And some start, well, now the question arises, where do you start these judgments then? And who is being judged? Well, some start with the judgments against Jerusalem, because Jerusalem are the first ones who rejected Jesus Christ and nailed him to a cross. And there was a judgment at the end. God still gave them a space of time till 70 AD, and then Jerusalem was destroyed, right? That's a judgment of God. And this is using Matthew 24 as a template. That seems to me a logical thing to do as well. Others, again, they like to start not with Jerusalem, but with judgments against Rome, because Rome is the power that actually nailed Jesus to the cross. So here you have two opposing views, but really, it's not such a big deal as to whether the one is perfectly right or the other. The fact of the matter is we are dealing with judgments over the time. Personally, I prefer starting with Jerusalem because that's also the template that is used by Matthew 24. But I'm not going to make a big deal if somebody doesn't want to believe that and believe the other. That's fine. Let's look at the first trumpet. The first angel sounded, and there followed hail and fire mingled with blood, and they were cast upon the earth. So here is judgment, because parallels also the hail at the end of time, but in a partial sense, because a third part of the trees, the individuals, were burnt up, and all the green grass was burnt up. So here is a destruction of people. People are being lost here. This is serious. Why are they being lost? Well, the fall of Jerusalem in AD 70 is the one possibility. And I've color-coded them here. The second possibility is that this is a judgment on Rome. And the people that favor this view say it starts with the Visigoths that invaded Rome under Alaric in AD 396 to 428. And he pillaged Rome in AD 410. And the Roman Emperor Theodosius died in AD 395. So here we have a picture of the start of the fall of the Roman Empire when these various nations came in. Well, this is a judgment that took place, absolutely, of this power that elevated itself even over the Prince of Peace. But on the other hand, the fall of Jerusalem is a very powerful judgment after a long time of probation that said, well, you have rejected the Messiah. These are the consequences. God removes his protection. He allows the wind to blow. And this is what happened. And the second angel sounded, as it were, a great mountain burning with fire was cast into the sea, and the third part of the sea became blood,
And a third part of the creatures which were in the sea and had life died, and a third part of the ships

were destroyed. So now again, what does this represent? What does this trumpet of judgment represent? Well, again, we look at the various interpretations. Mountains, what do they represent? A great mountain burning with fire? Well, a mountain represents a nation in the Bible. You can look that up in Isaiah chapter 2, 2 and 3, 11, 9, 13, 4, 40, 41, 15, Daniel 2, 35, 44, 45, Ezekiel, Zechariah. All of them have this picture of a mountain. Let's look at the text in Jeremiah, which also brings this picture to the fore. Behold, I am against thee, O destroying mountain, speaking about Babylon, says the Lord, which destroyeth all the earth, and I will stretch out mine hand upon thee and roll thee down from the rocks and will make thee a burnt mountain. So here's the symbol of a mountain that is being destroyed. So the second angel sounded, and as it were a great mountain burning with fire was cast into the sea. So a nation, in other words, was scattered amongst the nations. That's what it would mean. And a third part of the sea became blood. Sea is a symbol of waters. The waters which you saw are peoples and multitudes and nations and kings. So bloodshed amongst this nation. And a third part of the creatures which were in the sea and had life died. And a third part of the ships were destroyed. Ship in the Bible is a symbol of the economy. The ships of Katrim. They are economic symbols. So let's have a look at the two possible interpretation. If the first one was judgment on Jerusalem, then the second one would obviously be judgment on pagan Rome and the associated nations, the sea. Jews and Christians saw imperial Rome as the new Babylon. In fact, Peter even wrote a letter where he said where Babylon is. Because Rome, like Babylon, has destroyed the temple and Jerusalem. So that is a reasonable assumption. On the other hand, some believe that the second phase of the Vandal incursion into Rome under Genseric, 428 to 468, where the word vandalism comes from, derived from the Vandals, and they pirated on ships on the Roman Empire and pillaged Rome in AD 455. So some see this as the symbol, and others see it as the encompassing the whole of pagan Rome. Now, whether you accept the one or the other, it's a matter of detail, right? It's not something to make a great issue about. It's not going to change your salvation in any way. Personally, I like the first one more because it follows a logical time sequence and frame. But it doesn't matter if others prefer the other one. Third trumpet. And the third angel sounded, and there fell a great star from heaven. Now, does that ring a bell? I'm sure it does. Did a star fall from heaven at any stage? Yes, Lucifer fell from heaven, and he brought all his demonic forces with him down here, and he was going to effect a great change. He was going to take over this kingdom. He wants to be the ruler. So false teachings is what he brought with him. Burnt as it were, burning as it were a lamp, and it fell upon the third part of the rivers and upon the fountains of waters. These are also the peoples. And the name of the star is called Wormwood, bitterness. And the third part of the waters became wormwood, and many men died of the waters because they were made bitter. Now, what does water represent besides nations? Have you heard of the water of life? Now, what happens when the water of life becomes bitter? You see, there was a time period when there was compromise that came in, the third time period. Do you remember that? Isn't this interesting? Here's the third angel sounding, the time of compromise. Didn't that turn the waters of salvation into bitterness? Yes or no? Yes. And did people die because of it? In a spiritual sense now, not in a literal sense? Absolutely, because if you drink from this polluted fountain, what is the result? Death. Eternal death. Separation from God. So the great apostasy

of the spiritual leadership of the Christian church is the one possibility that we have over here. The falling away, as Satan fell from heaven with a third of the angels, so the church would apostatize through idolatry. Wormwood was used by Moses as a symbol of idolatry. In Deuteronomy 29, 17 to 18, let's read it. And ye have seen their abominations and their idols, wood, stone, silver, gold, which were among them, lest there should be amongst you man or woman or family or tribe whose heart turneth away this day from the Lord our God to go and serve the gods of these nations, lest there should be among you a root that beareth gall and wormwood. Isn't that a great symbol? So I kind of favor this because it's the same time period. You have the third angel. That was the period of the black horse. That was the period of compromise when the gospel was undermined and the waters went bitter. And people that drank this new gospel died a spiritual death. Well, the other interpretation would be that the invasion of the Roman Empire by the Huns under the leadership of Attila in the 5th century. So again, you have an interpretation that it still deals with the Roman Empire as such. Of course, this takes place in the Roman Empire, so there's no problem, but this is the one that just sort of gels it and brings it into line with all the others that we have seen paralleling them so far. And you have all the symbols that make this seem to be that way. Now the fourth trumpet. And the fourth angel sounded, and the third part of the sun was smitten. Now the sun, what is that? The light of the world. And a third part of the moon, and a third part of the stars, so as the third part of them was darkened, and the day shone not for a third part of it, and the night likewise. This is not total darkness, as in the plagues. This is a third part. Revelation 8:12. Let's look at Micah chapter 3, verse 6 and 7, and see if we can pick up a parallel. Therefore night shall be unto you, that you shall not have a vision, and it shall be dark unto you that you shall not divine, and the sun shall go down over the prophets, and the day shall be dark over them. Then shall the seers be ashamed and the diviners confounded. Yea, they shall all cover their lips, for there is no answer of God. Doesn't this sound like a time of spiritual darkness, yes or no? Well, what did they call the age of the next dispensation, if you like? Didn't they call it the Dark Ages? Yes or no? So who ruled in the Dark Ages once the dark horse had changed into a horse of death? It's the same time period. I believe we're just following the same classical period. And again, if you remove Jesus, the Son of Righteousness, from the gospel and make him less than he is, then you die a spiritual death. That's the problem. How did they remove Jesus from the heart of the gospel? This is the scariest story of deception in the history of the world. After this lecture, we're going to go into the details and we're going to have a look at what they did. And I want to tell you that today the whole world is deceived into believing something that is not from God. Scary. Scary. So the two interpretations that we have possible here, the darkness represents the Dark Ages. That makes sense to me.

the moon and the stars have been interpreted as the luminaries of the Western Roman Empire, the emperor, the senators, the consul. With the extinction of the Western Roman Empire in AD 476, the last Roman emperor, Romulus Augustulus, was dethroned by order of Odoacer, the Attilian remnant. So that's one interpretation. We have another judgment here on the Western Roman Empire. But this one over here, to me, represents a model that is in line with everything that we've seen gone before. But I'd like to note something. And that is that in this time period of the Dark Ages, Jesus is crucified again. It's interesting that the crucifixion there keeps him on the cross. And that's where the Dark Ages would like him. But Jesus has been raised from the dead, and he rules in heaven. Now, it is also interesting that to remove Jesus from the system sometimes required even the creation of an entire new religion, which would take Jesus away. Very interesting. For behold, the darkness shall cover the earth and gross darkness the people, but the Lord shall arise upon thee, and his glory shall be seen upon thee. Isaiah 60 verse 2, great darkness on this earth. Then spoke Jesus again unto them, saying, I am the light of the world. He that followeth me shall not walk in darkness, but shall have the light of life. The issue is Christ or not Christ? I am come a light into the world, that whosoever believeth on me should not abide in darkness. John 12, verse 46. The issue is Jesus or no Jesus? Those are the issues. Now comes a fascinating part. Revelation 8, 13. And I beheld and heard an angel flying through the midst of heaven, saying with a loud voice, woe, woe, woe. Three woes. To the inhabitants of the earth by reason of the other voices of the trumpets of the three angels which are yet to sound. Now comes a great woe. Now a woe is something that hits mankind and has dire consequences. Now some people like to apply the woes to God's people. On the other hand, the woes could apply to those who are being lost. And who are we dealing with under the trumpets? Under the people of God that are being numbered, or under the others that are being numbered? We're dealing with those others that are being numbered. So now, we know what the last woe is for sure. Because the last woe is the coming of Christ and the destruction of the wicked. So who does it hit, the last woe? The wicked. The wicked, not God's people, hits the wicked. So why not the other two as well? These are judgments on those that have either been deceived and allowed themselves to be deceived because they reject light, or who just reject God outward, directly. So three woes are going to hit the inhabitants of the earth, and a woe deprives them of salvation. So the inhabitants of the earth, by reason of the other voices of the trumpets, will suffer from these woes. So the three woes associated with the next three trumpets imply an unprecedented increase in demonic attack on the truth. Nevertheless, God is in control. So during these next three trumpets, God is going to give us a glimpse of what is happening here on this earth. It's scary. And it will require 12 whole lectures to make us see what is happening. Wow, we're going to do 12 lectures on what this entails. Scary. Woe, woe, woe was pronounced upon a church who walked in the sparks of their own kindling, who did not derive their light and power from the great central light, the Sun of Righteousness, and diffuse that light and glory to those who were in darkness. By absorbing and diffusing the light, they cause their own light to burn brighter. The one who receives light, but

does not give it as God requires him to do will become a receptacle of darkness. This is a writing that we find in a particular pamphlet written about 150 years ago, which seem to show exactly what is happening here. So the woes are pronounced upon a church which walks in the sparks of their own kindling. That makes sense to me. This makes great sense to me. So this woe is pronounced on the apostate people on this planet and will hit them because they are keeping the gospel truth away from those that could be saved. So let's look at the two possibilities. The fifth and sixth trumpets represent the numbering of Satan's followers and the final increase in evil to the point where God withdraws his protection and hands the willingly ignorant over to a retrograde mind. Wow, that's scary. This is in contrast to Revelation 7, where the sealed of God are numbered and empowered to stand under his divine protection. The other interpretation would mean that the fifth and sixth trumpet represent judgments against Eastern Roman Empire, the rise of Islam culminating in the Ottoman Empire is seen as the force to bring about its destruction. Now, here I would like to digress from my previous ways and say, why not marry the two? Why not marry them? Because Islam makes it its goal to bring Christ down to the level of a human. So in a sense, it does exactly what the Church of the Dark Ages did by pronouncing itself the judge in the place of Jesus Christ, right or wrong? So the one is just a tool of the other. They are actually working together to achieve the same ends, to remove Jesus Christ as the only savior of the planet. And it is interesting that Islam is a religion that actively propagates and teaches this message. Actively. The others on this earth do their thing and don't actively fight against this particular principle or that one. But the Church of the Dark Ages says, I am the way whereby you receive salvation. You come through me or you don't make it. In fact, they say God has to abide by the judgments of his priests and to either absolve or not absolve. Wow. And this power says, Jesus, become less than you are. So why not marry them? So which powers displaced Bible-based Christianity and which philosophies arose out of the dark ages to dethrone Christ and to deprive mankind of salvation in him? Isn't that a good question to ask? That there would be woes upon the earth? Well, Islam replaced Christianity in the cradle of Judaism and Christianity. Isn't that right? That's what they did. B, the age of rationalism and contemporary humanism, with its slogan, no deity will save us, we must save ourselves. That comes from the Humanist Manifesto, Chapter 2, edited by Kurtz, Buffalo, 1973. This is their manifest. So, no deity will save us, we must save ourselves. Rationalism, contemporary humanism, the Bible is a book of allegories, don't worry about it. This has destroyed Christianity in the Western mind, and this has destroyed it in the cradle of Christianity. The bastion of Christianity removed. It's replaced him in the West, and this has replaced him in the East. So these are the powers which dethroned Jesus Christ. So now let's go to Revelation chapter 9. And the fifth angel sounded, and I saw a star fall from heaven. Again, we have the star falling from heaven. Unto the earth, and to him was given the key of the bottomless pit. That's hell. So whatever doctrine's going to come now is coming straight from the pits of hell. And he opened the bottomless pit, and there arose a smoke out of the pit. That's in total contrast to the smoke in the sanctuary above. As the smoke of a great furnace, and the sun and the air were darkened by reason of the smoke of the pit. So light is being removed from the earth as a result of the activity of the fifth

angel. Wow. Not the activity of the fifth angel, but the curse which comes because of what the powers of darkness are doing. And they came out of the smoke, locusts, upon the earth, and upon them was given power as the scorpions of the earth have power. The appearance of them is like the appearance of horses. We've had horses before. It concerns the gospel. Like the noise of chariots on top of mountains, nations. Shall they leap like the noise of the flame of fire that devours the stubble as a strong people set in battle array? And I will restore to you the years that the locust has eaten. That's what Joel said. So we have the symbolism of what was happening in literal Israel. Let's apply it to the spiritual one. Revelation 9:4. And it was commanded them that they should not hurt the grass of the earth, neither any green thing, neither any tree. So not total destruction. But only those men who have not the seal of God in their foreheads. So the judgments hit those that are being numbered. And to them it was given that they should not kill them, but that they should be tormented. And there's a period there, 5 months. And their torment was as the torment of a scorpion. Jesus says, I will give you power to tread on scorpions when he striketh a man. And in those days shall men seek death and shall not find it, and shall desire to die, and death shall flee from them. Then there's a description of the locusts. They are like unto horses. We've had horses before. They represented the gospel herald. Prepared unto battle, and unto their heads there were crowns like gold, and their faces the faces of men. And they had hair as the hair of a woman, and their teeth were as teeth of lions. Breastplates as were breastplates of iron. Sounds of their wings, the sounds of chariots of many horses running into battle. Here's a war situation. So this is roughly what they look like. Tails of scorpions, breastplates of iron, teeth, terrible things, whatever. An artist's impression. And they had tails like unto scorpions, and there were stings in their tails. And their power was to hurt men 5 months. Revelation 9:10. Well, what does this mean? Well, some see in this symbolism what Islam did, and the other, you could see it in the full sense of what this new message without Christ would do to the world. Now, let's have a look who's over them. And they had a king over them, which is the angel of the bottomless pit, whose name in Hebrew tongue is Abaddon. Fascinating stuff, this. But in the Greek tongue has his name Apollyon. One woe is past, and behold, there come two woes more hereafter. Okay. Well, we know some names, interesting ones. And after this, one woe upon mankind is finished. All right, let's ask ourselves a question. Which philosophies emerged after the Dark Ages which directly undermined faith in the Bible and Jesus Christ as the only name under heaven whereby we can be saved? Isn't that a good question to ask? Which organized bodies, is the next question I have, directly propagate the obliteration of Jesus Christ as the only name whereby we can be saved? Those are the two questions we would like to answer. Well, rationalism, higher criticism, humanism, spiritualism. Would you agree that those are the powers that remove Jesus? And then, which organized bodies directly propagate and obliterate the name of Jesus Christ as the only name whereby we can be saved? Freemasonry? I'll give you text upon text upon text to show that they do it. And the secret societies? They all are in favor of total unity and equality of all religious founders. Communism directly opposed the doctrines of Jesus Christ. Formalized atheism. That's all that communism was. And then you have the World Council of Churches. Is that possible? Do they actually do that? Do they? I'm afraid so. Because the World Council of Churches propagates the unity of all religions under one roof. And that means that Jesus must become less than he is in order to reach this compromise. Yes or no? So it's just a fact
I'm not making this up.

This is what's happening. Islam removes Jesus Christ, does it or not, as the sole savior of the work. And the United Nations has an organization which is called the United Religions Organizations, whose aim it is to get all religions to accept their equality. Well, that's fine. It sounds like a good idea. But what does it do to Jesus Christ? It puts him on a level with all the others. And then there must be many a name whereby you can be saved. Yes or no? Is this correct or is it not correct? You tell me, because I'm in trouble here. I'm putting certain things up there which are problematic. But this is exactly what they are doing. Communism removes him totally. Freemasonry levels him. World Council of Churches compromises to reach it. Islam fights him directly, and the UN says, you better do it or else. Wow, we're in trouble. Let me read this to you. This is Nisbet.com Freemasonry. Let's read it. In the 17th degree of the Scottish Rite, the sacred word communicated to the candidate is Abaddon. In the Satanic Bible by Anton LaVey on page 145-146, Abaddon and Apollyon are one of the infernal names in Satanism. Scottish Rite Freemasonry Illustrated, J. Blanchard, Volume 1, page 453 states, touch Tyler's forehead when he answers by putting his hand on your forehead, password, jibbalum, sacred word, Abaddon. Didn't we just read that this was an evil angel? Yes or no? So Freemasonry says this is the angel over us. They had his angel over him, Abaddon, Satan. If you look at the Islamic interpretation, this is the range of the desert locust, and that is the range of early Islam, and today it covers that and more. Very interesting. This was the range of early Christianity. This was the range of early Christianity. Do you know that? Today it's replaced. It's gone. It's been removed. It's been replaced by Islam. Islam arose only after 600 AD and totally removed Bible-believing, Sabbath-keeping Christianity in the world. Removed it. Slaughtered it. Interesting. And today, it is forbidden. Forbidden by law upon death to propagate Jesus Christ in those countries. Isn't that interesting? That is a terrible woe upon mankind. Because if the only name whereby you can be saved is removed, that's it, you're in trouble. John William Draper also writes the history of the intellectual development of Europe, that 4 years after the death of Justinian in 571 AD was born at Mecca in Arabia the man who of all men has exercised the

Syria. Here he met the Christian anchorite called Bahira. Beholding the boy, so goes the story, you could discern in his face marks of the future greatness, and he advised Abu Talib to take good care of him, for he would someday be the recipient of a divine call. The recognition of the prophet by Bahira, the Christian, symbolizes in Islamic tradition the primacy of Muhammad's mission over that of Christ. Jesus is made less. Revelation 9:4, and it was commanded them that they should not hurt the grass of the earth, neither any green thing, neither any tree, but only those men which have not the seal of God in their foreheads. So who is affected by these trumpets? God's people or the other people? The other people. Everybody who does not have the opportunity now to choose Christ because they removed it from him, they're in trouble. And to them it was given that they should not kill them, but they should be tormented. 5 months. And their torment was as the torment of a scorpion when he striketh a man. And in those days shall men seek death and shall not find it, and shall desire to die, and death shall flee from them. Interesting, here's a decree of Abu Bakr, Muhammad's uncle who succeeded him. When you fight the battles of the Lord, acquit yourselves like men without turning your backs, but let not your victory be stained with the blood of women or children. Destroy not the palm trees, nor burn any fields of corn. Cut down no fruit trees, nor do any mischief to the cattle, only such as you kill, eat. When you make any covenant or articles, stand to it and be as good as your word. As you go on, you will find some religious persons who live retired in monasteries and purpose themselves to serve God that way. Let them alone. And neither kill them nor destroy their monasteries, and you will find another sort of people that belong to the synagogue of Satan who have shaven crowns. Be sure to cleave their skulls and give no quarter till either they turn Mohammedans or pay tribute. Well, this decree is seen paralleled in the Bible, and some believe that the 5 months represent 150 prophetic days, which would be 150 prophetic years, using Numbers 14 and Ezekiel 4 as template, a day for a year. And so it was worked out that if you take this number and you take the date July 27, 1299, when Ottoman invaded Nicomedia, then you add the 150, you come to July 14, 1449, when the last Greek emperor, Constantine, took the throne with permission from the Sultan. Now, Khalid bin al-Walad, by name Saif Allah, one of the two Muslim leaders of the enormously successful Islamic expansion under Muhammad, and his immediate successor Abu Bakr and Omar. Although he fought against the Prophet, the second one, he was eventually converted, they say, and he conquered, and Khalid remained the effective leader of the forces that conquered the Byzantine army. They routed the Byzantine army, so Islam took over where Christianity reigned. Very interesting. And they went on to conquer Syria and Arabia and destroyed 50,000 Byzantine troops and slaughtered them. So Christianity was removed. Let's look at the Masonic view. This is Morals and Dogma. This is the Masonic source. When Christianity had grown weak, profitless, and powerless, the Arab restorer and iconoclast came like a cleansing hurricane. But Khalid, now you know who he was this great general, the sword of God, he was called, who had marched from victory to victory, exclaimed to his wearied soldiers, "Let no man sleep, there will be rest enough in the bowels of paradise, sweet will be the repose, never more to be followed by labor." The faith of the Arab had become stronger than that of the Christian, and he conquered. Wow. This is Masonic view, that the faith of the Arab became stronger. It also says it became a better faith than Christianity. So today, Islam rules where Christianity reigned. And you have the Ziggurats, and the Ottoman Empire, and the Blue Mosques, and Saint Sophia, which all used to be Christian domains. Today, Islamic domains. This one used to be Christian. Today, it is Islamic. Isn't that interesting? So, if we marry the two, then we have the whole full catastrophe of apostasy, bringing in the destruction of Jesus Christ as the sole Savior.

rationalism, higher criticism, destruction of the Bible, removal of faith in the Bible and in Jesus Christ, and literal war against those who opposed them. Then the sixth angel sounded, and I heard a voice from the four horns of the golden altar, which is before God, saying to the sixth angel, which had the trumpet, loose the four angels. Whoa, now we're in trouble. Which are bound at the great river Euphrates. So here are four other angels. We had four angels of God holding the four winds. Now we have four angels that hold the river Euphrates at the Euphrates. That's Babylon. So these are the demonic counterparts to the angelic counterparts. And the four angels were loosed, which were prepared for an hour and a day and a month and a year to slay a third part of men. And the number of the army of the horsemen were 200,000. I heard the number. Can you hear? So you have the numbering of this power. And it is an enormous number, like the sands of the seas. So some see this time period as prophetic time, the hour, the day, the month, the year. And others say, no, this simply is a definitive statement of the time. Now, this very year, this very day, this very month, this very second, this is when it will happen. So whether you want the one or the other is probably not that relevant, and they probably could both be right. Some see this period as prophetic time, others as a designation of the time for the demonic forces of Babylon, in contrast to the angels of God that hold the four winds, to issue the last great events of the controversy between Christ and Satan. So the first woe was this destruction of Jesus as the sole Savior. And then I saw the horses in vision, and then that sat on them having breastplates of fire and hyacinth. And he sees this whole vision of the smoke, and they're coming out and doing their thing. And a man by the name of Josiah Litch, he took the literal interpretation, and he calculated when he took the hour, the day, the month, the year, and it comes to 391 years, 15 days, and he worked out the Ottoman Empire, and he predicted the exact day when the Ottoman Empire would fall, and it actually happened exactly like that. So here's the one view, the Islamic power there, officially comes to an end. Josiah Litch published this date 2 years prior to the event. So the four sultans are seen by some to represent literal sultans, and they even have names: Aleppo, Iconium, Damascus, and Baghdad. They see the uniforms of the Turkish horsemen and the description as being blue and yellow, and they see Islam in all of this and the Ottoman Empire. So whether you see it that way, or whether you see it the other way, in terms of a global spiritual darkening, does it really make a difference? Other interpretations that you could have is the spread of Arabian Islamic Empire, Muhammad 612, founding of Baghdad, Dar es Salaam, 762, marking the end of the empires, 150 years, fall of Constantinople, you get to 1844. There are many, many interpretations. Let's keep it simple. The trumpets herald apostasies on this earth, which number those that are being lost. And the removal of Jesus Christ as the herald is of salvation is the biggest problem. The rest of the men which were not killed by these plagues, yet repented not of the works of their hands, that they should not worship devils, this is the point, idols of gold, silver, brass, stone, wood, which neither can see nor hear nor walk, neither repented they of their murders, nor of their sorceries, nor of their fornication, nor of their thefts. So the description of the second woe in Revelation comes in Revelation 11. And the sounding of the seventh trumpet ushers in the final woe, the impenitent, as the kingdom of God comes to an end. Now, we can't jump and do Revelation 10 and 11 all in one night. It's going to drive you crazy. So what we're going to do is we're going to look at the second woe in the next lecture. And you will see that the most terrible deception of all time comes in the next woe. And then

comes destruction. We are living in the final moments before the third woe. Now, what is that final deception that will come about? If the second woe already removed Jesus as the sole Savior, then what will happen before he comes with the clouds and every eye shall see him, and they which pierced him and all kindreds of the earth shall wail because of him? Even so, amen.

As we look at a beautiful garden with its opening buds, let us remember that this is an expression of our Father's love. As we note the varied tints of the flowers and inhale their delicate fragrance, let us think of the words, "Consider the lilies of the field, how they grow. They toil not, neither do they spin. Yet I say unto you that even Solomon in all his glory was not arrayed like one of these." God has given us the flowers to teach us lessons of trust. Wherefore, if God clothed the grass of the field, which today is and tomorrow is cast into the oven, shall he not much more clothe you, O ye of little faith? We are pilgrims and strangers on this earth, looking for a city which hath foundations, whose builder and maker is God. The path in which we travel is narrow and calls for self-denial and self-sacrifice. We meet with trial and with conflict. But God has not left us to travel without help. Our pathway to the heavenly Canaan is bordered with the fair flowers of promise. They blossom all along the way, sending forth their rich fragrance like flowers in the gardens of this earth. To blot the promises of God from the Word would be like blotting the sun from the sky. There would then be nothing to gladden our experience. God has placed the promises in His Word to lead us to have faith in Him. In these promises, He draws back the veil from eternity, giving us glimpses of the far more exceeding weight of glory which awaits the overcomer. Let us then rest in God. Let us praise Him for giving us

Tonight we're going to be taking you a little bit farther in the Dragon Revealed. This session we want to unfold the purpose that Satan has in bringing all of these Eastern mystical practices into Christianity and into the world. If you would, bow your heads and let's ask the Lord to be with us. Father in heaven, Father, we are talking about serious things. And I know that many who are watching and are here have questions. Father, I pray that you will answer these questions. I ask you, Father, that you will fulfill your promise, that if any man or woman willeth to do your will, they shall know of your instruction. Father, I ask you for your Holy Spirit and for the presence of your holy angels. Bind and cast out every evil thing. And Father, we thank you in the precious name of your Son, the Lord Jesus Christ. Amen. Exodus chapter 25. Everything that we look at when we're examining any practice, we have to go back to the Word of God. Always to the Word of God. That's our foundation. Exodus chapter 25. And the Lord spake unto Moses, saying, let them make me a sanctuary, so that I may dwell among them. In the beginning, it was a tent made often out of sheepskin, lambskin, animal skins, fabrics. It was a tent, a temporary, movable dwelling. He said, I want you to make this tent so that I can come down and dwell in the midst of my people. And if you look at the description given in Exodus and the Old Testament on how the Lord laid out the tribes of Israel, there was actually what looks like a cross. And in the middle of all of these tents, well over a million, possibly 2 million people in the middle of the desert. And in the midst of this organized camp of people, God said, I want you to make a sanctuary, a hiding place. The word sanctuary, that's what it means, a place to hide, a place of covering.

He said, I need to cover myself so that I can come down there and you won't be destroyed by the brightness of my glory. So in this sanctuary, when you walked through the outer court, and then you walked through the inner court, and then you walked into the holy place or the tabernacle of the congregation, and then you went one step farther behind the veil, that was the throne room of God. There was only one throne in the sanctuary. That was the Ark of the Covering, the Ark of the Covenant, with the two covering cherubs that overshadowed the mercy seat. That was God's throne. So in one compartment, you had God's throne, and there was a veil that separated Him from the tabernacle of the congregation. And that veil, they say, was between 6 to 8 inches thick, and it had to be changed every year because of the blood that was sprinkled upon it. God designed for this sanctuary to be there so He could dwell among us, in our midst. 2 Chronicles chapter 6, verse 17 and 18. Listen to what Solomon said when he was building the temple. Not just a tabernacle made out of skins and linen. Now it was going to be a solid structure that stayed in one place forever. He said, but will God in very deed dwell with men on earth? Behold, heaven and the heaven of heavens cannot contain thee. How much less this house which I have built. Isaiah 66, verse 1 through 2. The Lord says, where is the house that ye build unto me? And where is the place of my rest? Where is the place of my permanent abode? For all these things hath mine own hand made, saith the Lord. But to this man will I look, even to him that is poor and of a contrite spirit or mind, and that trembleth at my word. So God said, this is where I really want to dwell. Not in a tent out in the middle of the camp. Not in a building made of stone. I want to dwell in a temple that is cut out without hands. I want to dwell inside of the hearts and the minds of my people. Since the fall of Lucifer from heaven, he said, I want to be like the Most High. He said, I will ascend into heaven. I will exalt my throne above the stars or the angels of God. I will sit also upon the mount of the congregation. I will be like the Most High. Many years ago, when my children were both young, my son and my daughter were there one day, and we were reading about the mountain of God. And if you look up that in a ESORT or a Strong's Concordance, you'll see that phrase used throughout the Scripture, the mount of God, the mountain of the Lord. And they asked me, they said, Daddy, what does that look like? And I asked my children, I said, draw me a mountain. You can ask any child to draw a mountain. Do you know what they'll draw? A pyramid. They draw a pyramid. And it's amazing to me because a pyramid lies four square. It's four square. And typically, it's as tall as each of its sides. Do you know the Bible tells us the New Jerusalem lieth four square and its height is equal to its sides? Some people say it's a cube. It may be, I don't know, but we don't have long to wait until He shows us. But there are evidence in the Scripture that it was a pyramid. It was a mountain. The New Jerusalem, a mountain. He tells us in Isaiah that He will set up a sign in the midst of Israel, in the midst of the land, in the midst of Egypt. And He said, on the borders of the river. And if you go to the borders of the river Nile, in the midst of Egypt, between southern and northern Egypt, there's three pyramids there. There's the Great Pyramid, and then the two smaller ones. And when I see that, I remember a verse in Zechariah where it talks about Christ returning to the earth after that thousand-year rest. And it says that His foot will come down on the Mount of Olives, and the mount will divide.

into two mountains. And the New Jerusalem will come down in the middle. On the Great Pyramid in Egypt, there's no capstone. There's no capstone. And I think that's amazing because the Bible speaks of our Savior and says He's the chief cornerstone and He's the headstone, the capstone. I think that that is there as a symbol. I think it's there as a symbol to let us know, to remind men that that day is coming. Lucifer said, I will sit upon the mountain of the congregation. He said, I'm going to control the people of God. I will be like the Most High. In Daniel chapter 9, verse 18 and 19, listen to what Daniel pleads. He says, O my God, incline thine ear and hear. Open thine eyes and behold our desolations. Desolation, it's desolate. It's a place that has become a desert. It's a place that is barren. And Daniel is talking about his heart. He's talking about the Lord's people. Behold our desolations. We're famished and dry. He says, behold our desolations and the city which is called by thy name. For we do not present our supplications before thee for our righteousness, but for thy great mercy's sake. O Lord Adonai, our sovereign King. O Lord, hear and forgive. O Lord, hearken and do. Defer not for thine own sake, O my God. For thy city and thy people are called by thy name. So we see here from Daniel that the city of God and the people of God are one and the same. Yes, there's a literal city, but it's only a symbol of us. In 1 Corinthians chapter 3, verse 16 and 17, the Lord asks each of us a question. He says, know ye not that you are the temple of God and that the Spirit of God dwells inside of you? That's what Satan is trying to do. He's trying to get spirits, fallen angels, to take possession of the hearts and the minds of God's people. 1 Corinthians chapter 6, verse 15 through 20, he tells us, what? Know ye not that your bodies are the temple of the Holy Spirit, which is in you, which ye have of God, and you are not your own? Back a few years ago when the Lord brought me out of the martial arts, I had been a Christian, I had been baptized, but I don't believe I had really given myself to the Lord. When He brought me out of the martial arts, when He delivered me from all of my sins, He began to teach me from His Word like I had never seen before. And I started paying attention to something. I started paying attention to the tenses of the verbs that I read in Scripture. He says, know ye not that your bodies are, that's present tense, your bodies are the temple of the Holy Spirit, which is in you. This is after Calvary. You don't have to ask Him to come and live inside you. You can ask and then thank Him because it's already done in Christ Jesus. Every promise is yea and amen. So I have to say, Father, I ask for your Holy Spirit and I thank you because every good gift is yes and amen in your Son. Romans chapter 12, verse 1 and 2 says, I beseech you therefore, brethren, by the mercies of God, that you will present your bodies as living sacrifices. In the Old Testament, they sacrificed the blood of bulls and goats. You think, well, we don't have to do sacrifices anymore. Of course you do. The Bible tells us two types of sacrifice. The sacrifice of our will, our bodies, and the sacrifice of praise and thanksgiving. That means you do something when you don't want to do it. That's a sacrifice. Nevertheless, not my will, but thy will. He says, present your bodies as living sacrifices, holy and acceptable unto God, which is your reasonable service. And be not conformed to this world or by this world, but be ye transformed through the renewing of your mind. If I'm watching Hollywood, what is my character going to be like? If I'm reading books of fiction, what is my character going to be like?

If I knew I had 3 hours left before Christ returned, or 3 days, or 3 weeks, would I waste my time reading a novel? Or would I be searching the pages of Scripture with all I had? 1 Peter chapter 2, verse 5 through 9 tells us, "For we also, as living stones, are built up a spiritual house. We are a holy priesthood to offer up spiritual sacrifices acceptable unto God by Christ Jesus, that we should show forth the praises of Him who hath called you out of the darkness and into His marvelous light." Look at the tenses of the verbs. It says, we have been called out of the darkness into His marvelous light. When Christ looked with compassion upon men who were becoming corrupted, ruined, murdered, and lost, through choosing, through the power of choice, a ruler who chained them to his car as captives, and yet these slaves were so bewildered or confused, so beguiled and deceived, that they were actually pleased with their slavery as they moved on in gloomy procession toward eternal ruin. To death, in which is no hope of life, toward night, to which comes no morning. Christ saw human beings possessed with devils. He saw satanic agencies incorporated, joined, in union, yoked with the bodies of men, and becoming the habitation for the degrading indwelling of demons. I want to give you an example of something. Growing up as a Christian, I always thought of demons. You know, that's one of these people that their head spins around backward and they're raving mad and they're throwing up and, you know, what you see in the movies. That's somebody that's possessed. I want to present a thought to you. Do you know that Sister White says that Judas was possessed with a demon of selfishness? You know, the Bible says in the Gospel of John that when Jesus was choosing His disciples, He said, "Have not I chosen you 12, and yet one of you is a devil?" What did Christ do with Judas? What did He do with this man that had a demon living inside of him? Ellen White said, "Jesus kept Judas as close to Him as possible, striving to win his heart." Because the moment that you yield your will to the will of God, that moment, Satan loses his ground and his rights to take possession. So when we look at people and you talk about possession, or you talk about people that are under satanic influence, it may not be somebody that's, you know, raping people or murdering people or screaming like Alice Cooper or Ozzy Osbourne or somebody. It may be somebody that's selfish. It may be somebody that's full of lust and they can't overcome and they strive to overcome and they just can't seem to get the victory. It may be somebody that's bitter, that's angry, that has hate in their heart. It may be somebody that struggles with doubt and they just can't seem to overcome. Doesn't always mean the demon is on the inside. Sometimes the spirit may be on the outside just influencing. Listen to this next statement. This shocked me when I read this. Same quotation. "Men who were made for the dwelling place of God became the habitation of dragons." She just spoke about demons and evil spirits, and now she calls them dragons. The senses, the nerves, the passions and desires, even the very organs of man were worked by supernatural agencies in the indulgence of the grossest and vilest lusts and desires. The very stamp of demons was impressed upon the countenances of men, and human faces reflected the expression of the legions of evil with which they were possessed. Such was the prospect upon which the world's Redeemer looked. What a horrible spectacle for the

the eyes of infinite purity to behold. Wherein can he behold his image? Christ was looking and saying, is there no one here that I can see myself reflected in? When I was doing martial arts, even now, I have Christian men that will call me. Men that go to church and the Spirit of God is striving with their hearts. They'll call me and they'll say, I have a question. I've been doing this art. And I know they do the bowing and stuff, but what if I switched and I started doing, you know, Muay Thai, or I started doing kickboxing, or I started doing wrestling, or I started doing some other, you know, violent act? And I ask them, I say, can you see Jesus doing it? If you can't see Jesus doing it, if you can't see Paul or Peter or Matthew or John, if you can't see them doing it after their conversion, then why would we do it? How does the Spirit of God feel when I'm punching somebody in the head? It doesn't make sense. If Jesus would turn the other cheek, if he told me to turn the other cheek, how can I block and counter and think that it's okay? She says, and yet God, the infinite one, so loved this world that he gave in exchange as our substitute and our surety, his only begotten Son for such a world, that whosoever believeth in him should not perish, but have everlasting life. Satan is working to possess mankind. I want to read a scripture to you. I apologize, I didn't have this one on the slide. I had left it off. It's a scripture that you're familiar with in Revelation chapter 18. Revelation chapter 18. This is after the latter rain of the Holy Spirit has fallen upon God's children. This is after God's people have been sealed with the seal of the living God. Revelation chapter 18, verse 1 through 3. Listen to what the Lord says. And after these things, I saw another angel come down from heaven, having great power, and the earth was lightened with his glory. This is the loud cry. And he cried mightily with a strong voice, saying, Babylon the great is fallen, and is become the habitation of devils. Jerusalem is God's people. Babylon is the rest of the world. My people that are called by my name, Babylon, which reflects the image of Satan. Babylon is fallen, and is become the habitation of devils, and the hold of every foul spirit, and the cage of every unclean and hateful bird. The Holy Spirit is represented by a dove. Isn't it amazing that the Lord uses birds, fowls, unclean fowls, to represent the fallen spirits? Do you understand what this is saying? It's saying that in the end, when that moment of probation is closed, when the door of the ark of safety is shut by the angel's hand, and every soul has made their decision either for Christ or either for Satan, every soul will either be possessed by the Spirit of the living God, or they will be filled with the spirits of Satan, with fallen angels. There was a movie that was released a few years ago, and it was based on a story, on a comic book. There's video games now. There's comics that children are watching. Their parents go, it's just a cartoon. It's make-believe. It doesn't matter.

It's the name of a Hindu goddess. How many millions of children across the world know that woman's name and look up to this character in this make-believe story? Second Corinthians chapter 6, verse 6 through 14. The Lord tells us, "Wherefore come out from among them, and be ye separate, saith the Lord, and touch not the unclean thing. Don't pick the movie up. Don't watch that film on the internet. Don't pick that book up or that magazine up. And if your teacher is requiring you to read something that you know is against God, deny it. Say, no, thank you, I can't. Tell them you can't because the Lord Jesus Christ has told you not to." He says, "Touch not the unclean thing, and I will receive you. Or for I will receive you. You're mine. I've already paid for you. And I will be a father unto you, and ye shall be my sons and daughters, saith the Lord Almighty." And then the Apostle Paul goes on to say, "Having therefore these promises, dearly beloved, let us cleanse ourselves from all filthiness of the flesh and spirit, perfecting holiness in the fear of God." Sometimes when we talk about possession, when we talk about yielding ourselves to God, or someone who has surrendered their life to the enemy, about 8 years ago, I received an email. The Lord had just begun reaching my heart. I had given my life back to the Lord. I told Him, "I'm willing to do what You want me to do. I'm still teaching martial arts, but I'd quit teaching energy. I wasn't teaching chi or ki or prana. I quit teaching bagua. I quit teaching tai chi. I quit teaching the kung fu as far as the energy part of it was there. I was trying to do just the physical." And the Lord knew where I was. He was taking me one step at a time. And a person sent me an email. To this day, I don't know who it was. But on this email, there was a link to two films. It was a clip, just a 10-minute preview of two films done by a ministry called Good Fight Ministries. Now, these films, we've also seen something similar done by Little Light Studios. If you don't watch Hollywood, I recommend watch them from Little Light Studios. But if you are watching Hollywood every week, watch the one from Good Fight Ministries first. When I watched that 10-minute preview, it was called Hollywood Unmasked, Volume 2. I watched it, 10 minutes, and I clicked the mouse, turned the computer off, and I called my wife. I said, "Honey, we've got to order these films." And she said, "What are they about?" I said, "One is about Hollywood, and the other one is called We Sold Our Souls for Rock and Roll, both by the same ministry." And she said, "Okay, you know, if you think we need to watch them, that's fine." And I was going to church every Sabbath, teaching in Sabbath school sometimes. Sometimes I would be asked to speak up front, still doing martial arts. And when sun went down on Friday evening or on Sabbath evening, I was turning the television on and watching Hollywood films. Now, we had certain rules, you know, we're not going to watch it if it says certain curse words. Certain ones, some of them we could bypass, we would tolerate. We wouldn't watch it if they said GD or took the Lord's name in vain. But I was still watching Hollywood. We got the film in the mail, and my wife and I sat down after the children went to bed. It's 2 hours long, Hollywood Unmasked, Volume 2. After watching it, I threw every movie that I had. I had over 490. I had over 490 DVDs that I had collected over the years. I threw every one of them in the trash. And you know, I had people that tell me, "You could take those and sell them. I mean, sell them. Get the money. You can use the money for the Lord." I was like, "The Lord doesn't need my money. It's just paper money. It's monopoly money. What is He going to do with it? He needs these DVDs thrown away." When you watch these films, and Little Light Studios, their film reveals the same thing. They showed 60 Minutes interviewing Hollywood stars. People like Oprah Winfrey, Robin Williams, Denzel Washington, Keanu Reeves. And these Hollywood stars
told

where they got their power to act. They told them, I can't act that part. And I remember 60 Minutes in the interview he asked, he said, how did you do that then? And Denzel Washington said, I went into my room and I knelt down and I prayed to the spirits. And I asked them to come into me. Oprah Winfrey said the same thing in The Color Purple. She said, the spirits, I asked the spirits of that character to take possession of me. And then I didn't have to act anymore. They did the acting for me. There are untold thousands of Hollywood stars that have been taken by a snare and they don't even know it. Marilyn Monroe, she talked in her diaries about the problem she had with demons. And everybody sees the pictures of her, what a glamorous and fabulous woman she was, and she was so beautiful. And you see the photograph of her on her deathbed, and you think, oh my, Father, forgive them. They don't know what they're doing. And then we watched the video called They Sold Their Souls for Rock and Roll. And I, like I said, I do not recommend these videos. If you're not listening to rock and roll, don't watch it. It's rough. But for somebody that is watching it and listening to that kind of garbage, that type of music and filth, sometimes it takes something that startling to wake you up. And I have to tell you, I watched the Hollywood film. I can't watch it anymore. Even though it's exposing the darkness, once you know what darkness is, you don't have to go back and keep looking at it. Do you understand? I can't watch that anymore. I tried to watch it with some people, and I had to just keep turning my eyes. They wanted to see it because they had never seen it. I couldn't look. I just kept praying for them that the Lord would convict them. What the Lord did in my life when He was bringing me out of the martial arts, He was also taking the Hollywood out of my life. He was taking those spirits that had possessed me. And I mean that with the utmost clarity. He was setting me free from that which had taken possession of His temple. A lot of times, people are afraid to talk about demons. We don't need to glorify wickedness or evil. But look through Ellen White's writings. Type in the word demons or devils and read what she has to say. Read the admonitions that she gave to other men of God of our faith when she told them to go and help dispossess one of our pastors. I remember the day when the Lord first revealed to me what was going on in my life in the martial arts. I was there teaching on a Friday afternoon, and I had private lessons on Friday, no group classes, just private lessons. And people would come in. I would spend an hour with them, teaching them, helping them with what they needed. And my class had left, and I was up at the desk. I was going through checking the schedule to see who was coming in next, making notes, business stuff. And the UPS man pulled into the driveway. And I always got excited when the UPS guy showed up because it was like, you know, opening up new packages. It was like a surprise. And he walked in. And he brought the package over and set it down, and he got the sheet of paper or the little pad that you have to sign for, and he handed it to me, and he said, this is the amount. It's COD. You know, we need a check. So I got my checkbook out, and all of a sudden, I felt very strange. I can't put it into words what I felt. But I saw myself start filling the check out. And while I was watching my hand write the check, I realized that I was in the back seat of the car. Because if I write on this piece of paper, or if I point to that picture, or if I'm talking to somebody, my mind has to engage. My mind tells my hand what to do. As I was writing this check, I realized I wasn't controlling my hand. My hand was moving on its own by some other force or spirit or mind. And the check, my hand finished filling the check out. I finished writing it, and I was scared. I mean, I was shaking because I was realizing this is not good. And I knew from what I had watched on those films

I'm in big trouble. I just thought, I've got to get this man out of here. So I signed the check, thanked him. He went out the door, and I went to the front of the school, and I locked the door, and I shut the blinds, and I started praying. I started praying. I did not know what to do. I said, Lord God, I need your help. In the name of Jesus Christ, get out of here. In the name of Jesus Christ, get out of here. Whatever this is, in the name of Jesus Christ, get out of here. And I started claiming the blood of Jesus Christ. And I did that for probably 30 minutes before it left. I want to tell you something. There's no weakness in the name or in the power of Jesus Christ, but it takes faith to move mountains. It takes faith to cast out a sin or an evil spirit that's influencing a life. It takes faith, and faith only comes by one thing, by the Word of God. So that means if you're struggling with a sin or you're struggling with an evil influence, if you're struggling in some part of your life, you go to the Word of God and find the promises that fit your case. And you write those down, type them out, put them on a piece of paper, and you read them out loud over and over and over again. Begin by reading every promise you can find on the love of your Father. Begin reading what happened at the cross, what was done for you and I in Christ Jesus on Calvary. Begin reading that, and your faith will grow. For the Bible tells us that faith worketh by love. You must know that God loves you and that it is His utmost and greatest desire to set you free from whatever it is. As the Lord was pulling me out of martial arts, I remember one day I was teaching a Bagua class. And we were doing this form, this kata. It was circle walking. I had a group of beginners there, so it was a very basic form. And you walked around a circle, and you could have a pole or whatever you wanted. You had to have some object or some focal point in the middle. And you would move your hands, and you would begin walking in these positions. And you didn't move any slower or any faster than this. Everything was done very slowly, almost like Tai Chi. It was a very slow, smooth movement, circular, spiraling movement or spiraling energy. And as I was doing this form, I looked around on the faces of all the students that were there with me. There was probably 11 or 12. I don't remember exactly. But I'm doing these movements and I'm watching them because I could just go through the motions. I didn't have to focus to get that feeling of the chi. And I was watching them, and we had been doing this for 20 or 30 minutes, and every one of them was drenched in sweat, and they weren't moving any faster than this. They were drenched in sweat, and their eyes, they were in a daze. It was like nobody was home. And I smiled to myself because I thought, they're getting it. They're touching energy. They're getting their first taste. The Lord brought me out of that, so I quit teaching all the chi and the energy arts. And I went home one night, and I remember I was still battling with certain sins in my life. And when I was looking at a website that talked about freedom in Christ and victory in Christ, and they kept making reference to a book called Breaking Generational Curses and Pulling Down Strongholds by a pastor, Vito Rollo. He's a man of God and a dear friend. Not of our faith, but I have no doubt this man knows the Lord. In this book, he was sharing how to claim the promises of God. And in claiming those promises, to break the generational curses that were upon us and to break the strongholds that Satan had built in our lives. And I kept seeing that book show up, and I thought, I need to get this book. And then an impression came to my mind, call him. So I went on his website. They had their phone number there, and I made a phone call. It was probably 10 o'clock at night, 8 o'clock. I don't remember. It was late. I know my wife and children were gone or upstairs. And I called him, and he stayed on the phone with me for 2 hours. Did not ask me for a penny. He stayed on the phone with me for 2 hours that night and at least another hour the next night. And at least another hour, a couple of nights later. And he kept encouraging me to come to freedom.

He kept teaching me how to claim the word of God and the promises over the lies of the enemy. So what was happening here, as the Lord was helping me to get free, He also showed me a website by this man. And I had typed in his name, and I had typed in the name of his book. And I remember when I was first looking for that book, and I first entered that name and the name of that book in the Google search, and I hit enter, on the first page, guess what came up? The top article, it said, Christianity and Martial Arts by Vito Rallo. And I looked at it, and I thought, I just want to be free from some sin. I got rid of the chi, I got rid of the bagua and all the mystical stuff. I'm not bowing to anybody and taking my shoes off anymore. I don't want to know anymore. And I remember I pushed my chair back from the desk, and I looked up into heaven, and I told the Lord, I didn't know any better than just talk to Him, which is good. I think that's what He wants. I said, I don't want to see this. I don't want to read this, God. I don't want to read this article. And I heard the Lord speak to me. I heard Him speak in my heart and in my mind. I heard Him say, Eric, it's your choice. It's your choice, my son. And that broke my heart, because He didn't force me to read that article. And I pulled my chair back up to the computer, and I clicked enter on that link. And I read an article about how you can't separate the physical martial arts from their spiritual roots. And I battled with that for a few days. And as I was still teaching my classes, I remember my students, they saw something was happening to me. 40% of my students had left the school when I quit teaching energy, because that's what they wanted. They wanted to learn the mystical stuff. Nobody cares about just punching and kicking. I want to know how to do it with power. So I lost 40% of them then. So with the 60% left, they all saw what God was doing in my heart, what Jesus Christ was doing inside of me. And I remember one day after a class, one of my students that had been a student for probably 9 or 10 years, she came up to me, and she was older. She was, you know, a few years older than me. She came up and she said, "You'd rather talk about the Bible now than you would martial arts, wouldn't you?" And I looked at her and I smiled, and it was like I realized that if I could get somebody just to mention God during class, we would spend 30 or 40 minutes talking about the Bible, and I would forget all about teaching martial arts. And I looked at her and I said, "You're probably right." And I knew from that day, okay, Lord, it's yours. So I told my whole school, I said, we're going to have a seminar. And whenever we had seminars, that meant we were going to show some really neat stuff that we didn't do normally. So everybody came. I don't remember how many were there, probably 60 or 70. All these people came, and they're dressed in their uniforms. They had notebooks so they could take notes. They were ready for training and to learn. And I got up in front of the blackboard, and I shared with them a presentation similar to the one that I've been sharing with you. And I told them, tonight is the last night that I will ever tie a belt around my waist or a sash. And I told them that I had renounced the martial arts. And I closed the door of the school a week or two later. Now, my wife was scared. I mean, you know, the Lord was bringing

And I took everything home. We got rid of the school, got rid of the building. And I had boxes full of all the books and boxes full of all the pictures, all these pictures that I had up at the school. Thousands of dollars worth of stuff from the martial arts. And my wife said, what are we going to do with all this? I said, well, some of it I need to save. I feel like I need to save it because one day I want to be able to share these dangers and I'm going to need this stuff to help. So I waited for a little while. And a few months passed and the Lord came and He knocked on my heart. And He said, Eric, He said, why are you saving that stuff? If you need a quote, you can find thousands of them on the internet for free. Throw the stuff in the trash. And I remembered something in the Bible, in the Old Testament, when God would send His people into the pagan countries, He would tell them to burn with fire the pagan high places, burn their idols in fire. So we built a big bonfire in my backyard. And my son and daughter thought this was the greatest thing in the world. My wife was scared. She was like, it's a little bit big of a fire. But I remember I threw all these books in there, all these videos that I had, threw the pictures in there. I took the certificates of the ranks I had made and I photocopied them. And I took those certificates out there and I put those in the fire. And you know, a certificate's just made out of parchment paper. I remember when I put the black belt certificate in there, the first one that I had received, it took almost 10 minutes for it to burn. It's a piece of parchment paper. It sat there and it sizzled and it smoked, and this was a big fire. It would not burn. And I kept praying and praising the Lord. I said, greater is He that is in me than he that is in this world. I am more than conqueror through Him that loves me. And then I took the belts and the sashes and I threw them in there. And I got to the black belt and I put it in. They're made out of polyester, sometimes mixed with cotton. That black belt sat there for probably 25, 30 minutes and burned. And then a day later, I had one of my students call and he offered to pay me $50 for my belt. I said, what are you going to do with it? It's not like you could wear it. What are you going to do with it? He said, I just want that belt. And I realized then, Satan wanted to pass that spirit on. If that young man had taken that belt, the devil would have had rights to influence his life. He wouldn't have went into him, but he would have had rights to go into his home. I want to share with you the most important part of the story. Malachi chapter 4, verse 5 through 6. When you go home tonight, read Malachi chapter 4 and look up what Ellen White had to say about Malachi chapter 4. It will surprise you. It surprised me. He says, behold, I send you Elijah the prophet before the coming of the great and dreadful day of the Lord. That's now. Last days. And he shall turn the heart of the fathers to their children and the hearts of their children to the fathers. Do you know what that means, to turn the hearts of the fathers back to the children and the children to their fathers? I looked that up and I went back to the Old Testament. And do you know that almost every place that I looked up fathers and sons and fathers and children, almost every place, it was so that the fathers would teach the children God's laws. That was the whole purpose, was to raise up your children knowing the paths of righteousness. This was me teaching my children when they were young. And it was funny because I still wasn't out of the martial arts. I still hadn't given my life to the Lord. But they came to me one day with a little red book. And they said, Daddy, we remember when you used to read this to us. Read it to us. And I didn't want to read it. But it was my children. How do you say no? And I started reading those words and it was like conviction was just coming to me. Listen to what the Lord says. This is my son after my wife and I were reunited and our family. That our sons may be as plants grown up in their youth. And that our daughters may be as cornerstones polished after the similitude of a palace. Do you remember when Jesus said, I go to prepare a place for you? That place is a temple made without hands. It's us. That our daughters may be polished after the similitude of a palace, after the likeness of the most beautiful.

beautiful place you have ever seen. For the Lord shall comfort Zion. He will comfort all her waste or desolate places. That means your home, your marriage relationship with your spouse, your family. He will make your wilderness like Eden, and He will make your desert like the garden of the Lord. If you're interested in this, send me an email, because I've got promises from Scripture that I had never seen before. God promised. I don't want you to get back together with your wife just because it's the right thing to do. I mean, what do you want to do? Be unhappily wed for the rest of your life? God said, I want to do above and beyond all that you can ask or imagine. He said, I will turn your wilderness into the Garden of Eden. That is beautiful. He says, joy and gladness shall be found therein, thanksgiving and the voice of melody. I thank you all so much for coming. I thank our viewers for listening and watching tonight. And I encourage you, contact us. Contact us by email. 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Go there and look for the answers from the Word of God. You won't be disappointed. Let's thank the Lord. Father in heaven, Father, we thank you so much. Father, I don't even know how to say thank you. Words are not enough. Father, we know your Son is soon to return. Everything around us is shaking. Father, I pray for each person that is here, and for every son and daughter of yours that is across the world and watching this series. Father, I pray that you will win our hearts. Father, open our eyes. Show us your love and your power. Set us free that we might be free indeed. And Father, I thank you for doing this. For you have promised in your word that your word shall not return unto you void. In Jesus' name, amen.

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So I'm taking you to where I have moved the goats, cows, and llamas.

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It takes patience because they'll break out at the start if you're not careful and they're not used to it, and it has to stay hot because they test it. And if it's not hot, they will find out. So I'm going to show you what this all looks like. So this has been growing the entire year up until now. This is in the start of August. And this whole area just opened to the animals. They've been blocked off from here until now. We kept them in the bush here, which I'll show you what that looks like. So we're right now going through the gate, and you can see behind me how short they've gotten everything, right? It's just nice and mowed from here. If you look down the fence, you can see nice and mowed. There's a little thistle patch here, but the lambs will take

in. I'll probably bring the chickens in at some point, maybe pull their tractor around. But right now, these guys are enough. And we'll see how long it takes them to clear all this down. I don't think they're gonna make a dent. Good morning, everyone. So I'm just going out. We might do a quick check on the boys, because they had some work done. And just make sure everything's okay. Then we're going back out to the field to continue a little bit of haying. So I can see all the boys from here. I can see that everybody looks fine. Ears are flopping and wagging their tails, so they're good to go. That's all we need to do for now. Okay. So here we have the mower conditioner, International 990.

I always turn off the tractor if I'm going to be working around the PTO. Whether it's connecting it, as simple as connecting it, or anything. Because nobody needs to lose a finger, a hand, an arm, anything like that. We just cut this area. You can see a little bit the swaths there. So we got a couple acres here, I think. One to two acres here. I'm going to measure it to be exact because I want to know exactly how many bales we're getting from an exact amount of land. And that way can calculate how much area each of the animals needs in order to hay, to have enough food. And that's a really important number to know, is how much your animals need to eat. We got about 330 or so bales from the two spots we did. And that's smaller square bales. They're not even full-size square bales. We made them a little bit lighter, so they're easier to lift. Then once we're done all this, we should have plenty. So we're right now in one of the lower hay fields. If you look out this direction, you'll see a big white tent, and that is where we have lunch during camp meeting. So we're just off from that field by the lake. This is a little bit into swamp hay, and what's good about that is there's no weed seeds. So we can put this on the garden and not bring in a bunch of weed seeds. We're just gonna rake this into the final swaths, and then we'll run the baler, bale it, pick it up, and then it'll be good for winter for the animals to sell, to use on the garden, composting, all of those things. So we're going to finish this strip. We have one more row over here to flip over, and then we'll go on to one of the other fields and we'll finish up.

0: It's virtually impossible for you not to have heard about the situation with Charlie Kirk. They just had the memorial service. There's a couple interesting things that I think you really need to know about what took place at that memorial.
1: My friend was martyred for using his voice to engage in peaceful dialogue. Charlie's assassin thought that he could steal and silence his voice by putting a bullet in his neck. In the words of Soren Kierkegaard, the tyrant dies and his rule is over. The martyr dies and his rule has just begun. Charlie was not silenced. His movement is only beginning. The voices of millions globally have been awakened, furthering his cause and mission far beyond anyone's comprehension. We won't cower in fear. We will never surrender. We are resolved to live free from lies and seek out what is true. We will respectfully, boldly challenge what is accepted by culture in order to seek out what is true and acceptable to God Almighty alone.
0: Now, whether you agreed with Charlie Kirk or not on some of his ideological things is not what we're focusing on right now. What we are going to talk about is that they are using this situation as a platform to launch a very specific agenda. And that agenda you need to understand. This agenda is connecting something called church and state. What is this going to look like? They don't just want to bring God back to the people. No, it's to bring God into the state, into the government, and actually have church and state working hand in hand to enforce laws. And we're going to see this in the next clip.
2: In Romans 13, the Apostle Paul talks about a godly government instituted by our Lord and Savior. And what does he describe? The Apostle Paul describes how God establishes the rulers of the nations. In the audience right now, there are rulers of our land. Represented right here is the State Department, the Department of War, the Department of Justice, the chief executive. And what does the Apostle Paul in Romans say about a godly leadership? He says that rulers wield the sword for the protection of good men and for the terror of evil men. May we pray that our rulers here, rightfully instituted and given power by our God, wield the sword for the terror of evil men in our nation, in Charlie's memory.
0: This is quite a statement that we should be causing terror to people that we define as evil. Now, what are they defining as evil? I want you to turn to the book of Revelation. Revelation chapter 13. And we're going to start at verse 11. And this goes all the way to verse 17. It starts out here, "And I beheld another beast coming up out of the earth, and he had two horns like a lamb, and he spake as a dragon." This beast represents the United States of America. What is a lamb? It's like Christ. It's like Jesus. It's going to speak like Jesus.

0: look Christian or act Christian, but it will speak like a dragon. Now, what is it going to do? If we continue over to verse 15, and he had power to give life unto the image of the beast, that the image of the beast should both speak and cause that as many as would not worship the image of the beast should be killed. Now, this to me very much looks like using the sword and causing terror to the people that don't agree. But what are they not agreeing with? They didn't define all these things. Now, this is a Christ-looking-like system. But what are they going to enforce? This brings us back to verse 17. And it says, and that no man might buy or sell, save he that had the mark, or the name of the beast, or the number of his name. So this is connected with the mark of the beast. So literally, they're going to claim Christianity, but at the same time, form an image to the beast, which the beast is the first beast in Revelation 13, which is the papacy. And they're going to enforce the mark of the beast. Now, this is not a good thing, because if we read in the very next chapter, in Revelation chapter 14, in verse 9, and the third angel followed them, saying, with a loud voice, if any man worship the beast and his image, and receive his mark, which America will enforce, in his forehead or in his hand, the same shall drink of the wine of the wrath of God. And that wine of the wrath of God is the seven last plagues. Now, this word evil is really specific. Evil denotes that there is some sort of spiritual conversation we're having. If you break the law of the land, you're lawless, you're a lawbreaker. But if you're evil, this goes into the moral realm. This goes into other aspects of things. And it is enforcing the Christian ideology that is held by a certain group or class of people, not allowing freedom to interpret the Bible as you understand it, but as they denote, and as they denote whether you are good or evil. And they can use the sword to alter you, depending if they define you as evil.
1: That we needed not just a political realignment, but also a spiritual reawakening. We did. And we have to bring back religion to America, because without borders, law and order, and religion, you really don't have a country anymore. We want religion brought back to America. We want to bring God back into our beautiful USA like never before. We want God back.
0: Trump is saying that we're going to bring God back in the country like we've never seen it before. What does this mean? Is this just that we want people to evangelize and teach people about Jesus? No. This has to do with religious law. This has everything to do with church and state. The combination of both, so that there is laws connected to the church and the state, that the church is influencing the state, and in turn, there's a cycle that's going round and round. They are working together hand in hand.
2: You cannot defeat us, you cannot slow us, you cannot stop us, you cannot deter us. We will carry Charlie and Erica in our heart every single day and fight that much harder because of what you did to us. You have no idea the dragon you have awakened. You have no idea how determined we will be to save this civilization.
0: This looks eerily familiar to the verse that we read earlier in Revelation 13, verse 11. And I beheld another beast coming up out of the earth, and he had two horns like a lamb, and he spake as a dragon. And right here, he's saying that you have awakened a dragon. That is very biblical language. Just like we see in the Vatican, they have the woman with the golden cup with the names Babylon and mystery and all of these things.

0: just like it is in Revelation chapter 17. We're seeing them using the same wording in Revelation 13 in connection with this church-state image of the beast structure that the Bible is foretelling would actually take place.
1: Pray again. Read the Bible again. Go to church next Sunday and the Sunday after that, and break free from the temptations and shackles of this world.
0: Now, I find that incredibly fascinating, because apparently Charlie was promoting the Sabbath or resting on the Sabbath, and she's promoting go to church on Sunday and the next Sunday. And this plays right in to this concept that we see in the Bible called the mark of the beast. And this concept is incredibly important for the people living at the last days and who want to be ready for the final events. The mark of the beast is not a good thing. If you have it, you receive of the plagues and the wine of the wrath of God. This is a very bad thing. But the mark of the beast is actually Sunday enforcement, Sunday law. And the fact that this is coming out so strongly in this event, this push for God back in the government, this church and state causing terror to those who don't worship the mark of the beast and keeping of Sunday, going to church on Sunday. We need to make sure that we're not deceived by all the things that are happening and get swept away in this revival.
2: Evil Father, there'd be a funeral today. God has created a revival right here in this house right now. Standing up and saying that is the revival spirit of Charlie Kirk's life. And that is the power of martyrdom. Because Charlie Kirk is a martyr in the true Christian tradition.
1: We didn't see revolution. Instead, we saw what my husband always prayed he would see in this country. We saw revival.
3: The evil murderer who took Charlie from us expected us to have a funeral today. And instead, my friends, we have had a revival in celebration of Charlie Kirk and of his Lord Jesus Christ.
4: But this is like an old-time revival, isn't it? An old-time revival.
5: Get on board of the revival that is coming. We are not going to be able to stop it. You see evidence of it right here in the stadium. We're all going to be a part of it.
0: Did you see how many times they said the word revival? They're trying to put forth an agenda, a revival agenda. Now, here's the question. Is this a true revival? Based on truth and on the Bible, or is this the false revival that Ellen White talks about in the book Great Controversy, page 464? Before the final visitation of God's judgment upon the earth, there will be among the people of the Lord such a revival of primitive godliness as has not been witnessed since apostolic times. The Spirit and power of God will be poured out upon His children. At that time, many will separate themselves from those churches in which the love of this world has supplanted love for God and His Word. Many both of ministers and people will gladly accept those great truths which God has caused to be proclaimed at this time to prepare a people for the Lord's second coming. The enemy of souls desires to hinder this work, and before the time for such a movement shall come, he will endeavor to prevent it by introducing a counterfeit. In those churches which he can bring under his deceptive power, he will make it appear that God's special blessing is poured out. There will be manifest what is thought to be great religious interest. Now, did you catch that? This is a revival that's coming from Satan to the churches that he is able to control. This is not the true revival, but it'll look like great religious interest and interest in God and God coming back.

Now, this is connected to something called the fall of Babylon. And this fall of Babylon is something that we're going to talk about in just a minute. But let's go back to the quote. Multitudes will exalt that God is working marvelously for them, when the work is that of another spirit. Under a religious guise, Satan will seek to extend his influence over the Christian world. In many of the revivals which have occurred during the last half century, the same influences have been at work. To a greater or lesser degree, that will be manifest in the more extensive movements of the future. There is an emotional excitement, a mingling of the true with the false, that is well adapted to mislead. Now, before we go on, there's three points that I want to make. Are these deceptions going to be absolutely marvelous? And what are these deceptions and who are they coming from? Again, we go back to Revelation 13 in verse 12. And he exerciseth all the power of the first beast before him and causeth the earth and them that dwell therein to worship. So this is a religious thing. This is a worship thing. The first beast whose deadly wound was healed. Verse 13, and he doeth great wonders, miracles, all sorts of incredible things, so that he maketh fire come down from heaven on the earth in the sight of men, and deceiveth them that dwell on the earth by means of those miracles which he had power to do in the sight of the beast, saying to them that dwell on the earth that they should make an image to the beast which had the wound by a sword and did live. They're going to bring about this church-state structure because they're doing miracles. There's going to be amazing workings. There's going to be things happening that look like the Spirit of God is just coming down. Now, are we told in the Bible that it's going to be a universal revival that the majority of everyone is going to be part of? Or does it suggest that there's going to be a small remnant? A remnant of the people of God. This small group that is willing to die rather than give up the truth. Now, if you keep the Sabbath and tomorrow they said, we're going to enforce a Sunday law, would this deceive you? But what if it didn't happen that way? What if they came around a different way? Now, Pope Leo just came and he was talking about the Sabbath. And this was probably very shocking. But we have to remember that this is lamb-like. It's going to say all the right things, but in the end, it will speak like a dragon, and the deception will be so sly that it's almost imperceptible. Yet none need be deceived. In the light of God's word, it is not difficult to determine the nature of these movements. Wherever men neglect the testimony of the Bible, turning away from those plain soul-testing truths which require self-denial and renunciation of the world, there may be sure that God's blessing is not bestowed. And by the rule which Christ himself has given, ye shall know them by their fruits. It is evident that these movements are not the work of the Spirit of God. Now let's take it a step further. They were talking about Sunday. Pope Leo was talking about Sabbath. Charlie Kirk was talking about Sabbath. And it's all somehow getting mixed in the works. If someone is keeping the Sabbath, does that mean they will receive the seal of God? Not all who profess to keep the Sabbath will be sealed. There are many, even among those who teach the truth, to others who will not receive the seal of God in their foreheads. Just claiming to keep something, or even partially keeping something, does not mean that you'll receive the seal of God in your foreheads. Just because you're an Adventist and say, I believe the spirit of prophecy, I believe in the Sabbath, does not mean that you'll receive the seal. This is one of the key things on how we distinguish by their fruits. Are they keeping all the doctrine?
that God has laid out? Are they

giving the three angels messages, or is it another message that they are trying to give? Revelation 14, verse 8, "And there followed another angel saying, Babylon is fallen, that great city, because she made all nations drink of the wine of the wrath of her fornication." Now, if you don't know yet who this is, this Babylon that fell, you need to understand this. This is something called the second angel's message. It is so imperative that we understand the first, the second, and the third angel's messages. If we do not understand what these three messages are, when they were given, how they were given, and who they were given to, then how are we going to give these messages? This second angel's message identifies who this part of Babylon is, because it is not the papacy. It is not paganism. It is something else. Babylon is said to be the mother of harlots. By her daughters must be symbolized churches that cling to her doctrines and traditions and follow her example of sacrificing the truth and the approval of God in order to form an unlawful alliance with the world. The message of Revelation 14 announces the fall of Babylon must apply to religious bodies that were once pure and have become corrupted. Since this message follows the warning of the judgment, it must be given in the last days. Therefore, it cannot refer to the Romish church, for that church has been in a fallen condition for many centuries. Furthermore, in the 18th chapter of Revelation, in a message which is yet future, the people of God are called upon to come out of Babylon. According to this scripture, many of God's people must still be in Babylon. And in what religious bodies are the greater part of the followers of Christ now to be found? Without doubt, in the various churches professing the Protestant faith. 1843. This was when the Protestant churches in America became part of Babylon. And when we see these revivals happening in these Protestant churches, is this a revival of God's remnant people, or is this a revival of Babylon? Do they follow every point and doctrine that is specified in the Bible? It says that God's people keep the commandments of God and of the testimony of Jesus, which is the spirit of prophecy. All 10 commandments, not just 9 of them. Now, let's go to Jeremiah 51, verse 9. "We would have healed Babylon, but she is not healed. Forsake her, and let us go, everyone, into his own country. For her judgment reacheth unto heaven, and is lifted up even to the skies." God wanted to heal Babylon, but she did not want the healing. The Bible in Revelation 18 says, "Come out of Babylon, my people," not revival inside of Babylon. There's a big difference. If we're looking for a revival in Babylon, what kind of revival is that? A Babylonian revival. If we see people coming out of Babylon and confessing the truth, the commandments, and the spirit of prophecy, this is the revival that we should be looking for. But it won't be in big numbers. Now, how does this connect to the image of the beast?

0: If you do not take this mark of the beast, and if you are considered evil, we will put on you terror, also known as no buy, no sell. Now, this is a very important point, but I want to read one more quote. Spirit of Prophecy, Volume 4, page 277.2. When the churches of our land, uniting upon such points of faith as are held by them in common, shall influence the state to enforce their decrees and sustain their institutions, then will Protestant America have formed an image of the Roman hierarchy.
1: Charlie created something very special. It's called Turning Point USA. And under the leadership and love of Erica, it will become bigger and better and stronger than ever before.
0: This is an organization outside of the government, being sustained by the government, that is promoting Christian ideologies and ideas. This is the state sustaining these institutions. Now, there is a lot more to talk about on that, but I want to go to James chapter 2, reading verse 19 and 20. Thou believest that there is one God. Thou doest well. The devils also believe and tremble. But wilt thou know, O vain man, that faith without works is dead? Now, James is telling us it's not enough to profess that you know God or know who God is, but that your faith must be connected to your works, that your works must prove your faith. Now, if your works are connected to this Babylonian revival that is pushing this Christian nationalist agenda, which is trying to connect church and state together, are these Christ's works? Or are these the works of another institution that looks lamb-like but is going to speak as a dragon?
2: Welcome to another segment of Remedies for the Remnant. A quick glimpse at the wonder of God's healing ways communicated through His Word in the Spirit of Prophecy. Have you ever wondered about the words found in Philippians chapter 2, verses 12 and 13, how they fit into the Christian experience? There it says, "Wherefore, my beloved, as you've always obeyed, not as in my presence only, but now much more in my absence, work out your own salvation with fear and trembling, for it is God which worketh in you both to will and to do of His good pleasure." Consider this very important explanation uncovered in the book Acts of the Apostles, pages 482 and 483. The work of gaining salvation is one of co-partnership, a joint operation. There is to be cooperation between God and the repentant sinner. This is necessary for the formation of right principles in the character. Man is to make earnest efforts to overcome that which hinders him from attaining to perfection, but he's wholly dependent upon God for success. Human effort of itself is not sufficient. Without the aid of divine power, it avails nothing. God works and man works. Resistance of temptation must come from man, who must draw his power from God. On the one side, there is infinite wisdom, compassion, and power. On the other, weakness, sinfulness, absolute helplessness. God wishes us to have the mastery over ourselves, but He cannot help us without our consent and our cooperation. The divine spirit works through the powers and faculties given to man. Of ourselves, we're not able to bring the purposes and desires and inclinations into harmony with the will of God. But if we are willing to be made willing, the Savior will accomplish this for

0: us, casting down imaginations and every high thing that exalts itself against the knowledge of God, and bringing into captivity every thought to the obedience of Christ," unquote. I love that, don't you, from 2 Corinthians 10, 4 and 5. Friends, I am so grateful for our tender, compassionate, and help-filled Savior, whose name is Jesus Christ. How about you? Until next time, remember this: God's thoughts towards you are thoughts of peace and not of evil, to give you an expected end. Guess what? The original beginning. Courage to you.
1: One big difference between Islam and Christianity is that in Christianity, Christians believe in a Father and a Son and a Holy Spirit. Are Christians right or wrong? That's our topic next on Good News for Muslims.

0: Welcome back to Good News for Muslims. This is a 13-part series, and today's topic is called The Father, the Son, and the Holy Spirit Controversy. My guest again is Shabazz. Shabazz, you've been with me for, it's been 8 programs. This is number 9. We've got 4 more to go after this, and this has been an exciting journey.
1: Amen.
0: We really have covered a lot of ground, and today we're going to talk about the Godhead, the whole issue of the Father and the Son and the Holy Spirit, and the Islamic view of that. So enlighten us, talk to us about what is the Muslim view of the Godhead or the Trinity.
1: Well, the Muslims 5 times a day around the world proclaim that God is one and he has no consort. That means he doesn't have an equal. He doesn't have someone that can even come close to him. So the idea that Jesus is the Son of God or equal to God is a blasphemy. According to Muslims, that's blasphemy. And this teaching has been not just promoted, but has been a part and parcel of the Islamic upbringing. From the very beginning, the purpose of Islam was to show that God is one. Muhammad obliterated all the idols and said, only one. And then he stood against the teaching of the Christians that say that there is the Father and there is the Son and the Holy Spirit. 3 as one. So this concept from the very beginning has been negated by Islam, and has not slowed down. To this day, it's still going strong in the Islamic world.
0: And the word Trinity basically means the idea of a tri-unity.
1: That's right.
0: That there is a Father and a Son and a Holy Spirit, and they are united. Now, I have a surah in the Quran, Surah 4, 171. It says, O followers of the book, do not exceed the limits in your religion, and do not speak lies against Allah, but speak the truth. The Messiah, Isa, referring to Jesus, the son of Miriam, is only an apostle of Allah and his word. So Jesus is, in this view, he's a man, he's not God. And then it says, do not say 3. It is better for you to say, Allah is only one God. Far be it from his glory that he should have a son.

0: So this is very clear in the Quran, the Quranic view. And I guess the followers of the book would be Christians or Jews and Christians who have Bibles and who are trying to understand their Bibles. It says, do not exceed the limits of your religion. And so we'll talk about what are the limits of our religion and what does the book actually say. But clarify, I've heard that in Islam, they do believe that when Jesus referred to somebody who would come, and I'll read one of these verses, that he was predicting, that Jesus was predicting in the book that Muhammad would come. And this is from John chapter 14, verse 16, where Jesus said, I will pray to the Father, and he shall give you another comforter. Now, this is, don't the Muslims believe that
1: this
0: the person that Jesus was talking about was Muhammad?
1: Yeah, correct.
0: Now that's not in the Quran, though, right?
1: No.
0: Where did they get that?
1: This is just a tradition that has most recently been exaggerated more and more in the Muslim world, especially since Muslim apologetics that have been trying to go through the Bible and find mistakes and faults in the Bible in their whatever they do when they come into discussions with Christian apologetics to defend Islam. And these apologetics, actually, when they came across these verses, they said, here's the missing link. Here's what we were looking for. This comforter is Muhammad. And this is a more recent phenomenon in Islam. I would say maybe 30, 40 years, maybe even 50 years. But it's not something that, since the beginning of Islam, this was not promoted. And the comforter here is not Muhammad.
0: In their view, it is Muhammad.
1: In their view, it is Muhammad.
0: So in Islam, there's one Allah. Jesus is a man who's the apostle or prophet of Allah. And then, who's the Holy Spirit? Who would the Holy Spirit, or is there a Holy Spirit?
1: The Holy Spirit is called Ruh al-Quddus in the Quran. And also is mentioned in the Hadith as well, both the Sunni and the Shia. The Ruh al-Quddus, or the Holy Spirit, is a complete mystery in Islam. There's not much said about it. There's no explanation of it, what it is or who it is. And Muslims will never consider that that's part of the Godhead. And they just say, well, it's just the Spirit of God.
0: So in a mosque, when someone goes to a mosque to hear are they called sermons or talks or messages from the imams? Do they ever hear about the power of the Holy Spirit coming into their life and giving them strength to fight the battles of life and struggle their struggles with their nature?
1: Never in that way. It's rare that they talk about the Holy Spirit. And it's just a unfathomable mystery, something that they cannot explain. And the role of the Holy Spirit is not clear at all in Islam. And it's just mentioned.
0: Is he called the Holy Spirit?
1: Yeah, or? Just the Holy Spirit, Ruh al-Quddus. Okay. Ruh, so which is very similar to Hebrew word Ruha. Ruh, which is the Arabic word for spirit. Quddus means holy.
0: Okay.
1: Ruh al-Quddus. But it's not in the relationship that we see it in the Bible, which is very clear in the Bible. We have a very pretty good understanding of who the Holy Spirit is.
0: Yeah, let's take a closer look at this text.
1: Okay.
0: In John 14, actually in John verses chapter 14, 15, and 16, these three chapters, Jesus zeroes in on this comforter, which he said Islamic apologists for the last 30 years or so have been applying this to Muhammad. But let's just take a closer look at it. Verse 16, Jesus said, I will pray the Father, and he shall give you another comforter, that he may abide with you forever, even the Spirit of truth, whom the world cannot receive because

0: It sees him not, neither knows him, but you know him, for he dwells with you, and he shall be in you. I will not leave you comfortless. I will come to you.
1: Amen.
0: So when you look at what Jesus is actually saying, he's talking about the Comforter being the Holy Spirit, the Spirit of truth, who would come, and he would represent him. The Holy Spirit would represent him. That's why he says, I will not leave you comfortless, but I will come to you through the Holy Spirit. And he says this Holy Spirit, the world knows nothing about him. It sees him not, neither knows him, but you know him, for he dwells with you and he shall be in you. Yeah. So the Comforter that Jesus was talking about was a spirit, the Spirit of truth, that would dwell within us and would be with us forever. And that just can't
1: that
0: be.
1: Role can,
0: that can't be Muhammad.
1: No.
0: Muhammad's been dead for, you know, a long time.
1: Yeah.
0: And Muhammad is certainly not dwelling inside of me.
1: And if for them to insinuate that the Comforter that dwells within us and will be with us forever, to insinuate that that's Muhammad, they are actually exalting Muhammad to a very high position equal to God. Because only God can dwell forever. Hmm. Only God can be in us. And so it's kind of almost sounds like they won't say it, but it almost sounds like they're upgrading Muhammad to the position of God.
0: Yeah. Now you know, it's when you look at this text. I mean, there are three here. Jesus says in verse 16, "I will pray." That's Jesus. I will pray the Father. So there's the Son and the Father. And then he says, he will give you another Comforter, which is the Spirit of truth. So there's the Holy Spirit. So there's the Son and the Father and the Holy Spirit in one verse or two verses. And this is repeated numerous times in John chapter 14, 15, and 16. Another parallel passage in chapter 16, verse 13. And this verse really means a lot to me, where Jesus said, "However, when he, the Spirit of truth, is come, he will guide you into all truth. For he shall not speak of himself, but whatever he shall hear, that shall he speak. And he will show you things to come. He shall glorify me, for he shall receive of mine and will show it to you." So here, the Holy Spirit, Jesus is portraying him as a separate person, who, or at least he has a personality. He's a being. And he guides us into all truth, and he speaks not of himself. He has a self, but he doesn't speak of himself. He shows us the things that Jesus says, and it says that he shall hear whatever he hears, he will then speak. So he hears, and he will show you things to come, and he shall glorify me. So again, we have Jesus, and we have the Holy Spirit. And there's another verse, I believe it's in chapter 15, verse 26. Yes, where Jesus says, "But the Comforter, when the Comforter is come, whom I will send to you from the Father, even the Spirit of truth, which proceeds from the Father, he shall testify of me." So there's the Father, there's the Spirit of truth, and there's me, Jesus. Amen. So there again is the Father and the Son and the Holy Spirit.
1: And in none of those verses, you can include Muhammad. There is a relationship here of the three, and Muhammad cannot be the Comforter.
0: I think that's pretty obvious. Mm-hmm. Now, let me go back to chapter 16, verse 13. You shared in our last program, or maybe it was two programs ago, about your story, your journey to peace, and how you, at one point as a Muslim, your brother was needing to take his medicine, and he wouldn't do it, and you were praying for him for quite a while, and nothing was happening, so you had this impression to pray to Jesus. And as you did that, then immediately, he got up and took his medicine, right? I had something not the same exactly, but it was similar. It was in the year 1986. I was living in Pacifica, south of San Francisco, and I was going through a

0: did that, the more things just cleared up. I mean, my confusion, the issues that I was dealing with, I started getting clarity, started understanding. I started having a peace that was coming back into my life at that time, which I was struggling, you know, and then the peace came back, and it was just very powerful. And I have been personally praying for the Spirit of Truth to guide me into all truth for since 1986. How many years is that? You know, many, many years. Yeah, I do it regularly, and God has just blessed me. And there has been a power that has come into my life. And I know it's true.
1: Praise the Lord.
0: I know it's true. And it's helped me to understand the Bible. It's helped me to understand Jesus better. Mm. And it's brought a peace and a power and a clarity into my thinking that I didn't used to have.
1: Mm. Praise God. Praise God. And that is the Holy Spirit.
0: Yeah, I believe that.
1: That is the Comforter.
0: I believe that. Mm. So, again, in the Christian view, there's what's called the Godhead. The Bible talks about the Godhead, the Father and the Son and the Holy Spirit. Now, let's talk about the Son, as we already read, as I read from the Quran makes it very clear, O followers of the book, do not exceed the limits of your religion. Do not speak lies against Allah. Say not three, for Allah is only one God. Be it far from His glory that He should have a son. And so, my thought is, well, let's look at the book and let's look at our religion. It says, do not exceed the limits of your religion. And what does our religion really teach about a father and a son? Well, we were going to go to John chapter 1 and share some thoughts on that.
1: Yes,
0: John 1 is very clear on that topic.
1: I should say that you must understand that verse is heavily influenced because of the pre-Islamic Arabia. They had a God that they worshipped, and His name was Allah. He had three daughters. And Allah and His three daughters were part of the 300 deities that Arabs, pre-Islamic Arabs, used to worship. So when Muhammad came on the scene and eliminated those deities, he only said, we have only one God, Allah. He doesn't have daughters. And when Christians say that God has a son, to them that was problematic. And in John chapter 1, we read in verses 1 and 2 and verse 3, it says, in the beginning was the Word, and the Word was with God, and the Word was God. The same was in the beginning with God. All things were made by Him, and without Him was not anything made that was made. I have to insert something here. Some years ago, I was in California doing an evangelistic seminar for Muslims, for Iranians. And an Iranian man came to the meetings, and he took me aside at the end of the meeting. He said, I did not come here to listen to you. I came here with the express mission to bring you back to Islam. You are a lost brother of Islam, and I'm going to bring you back. That's my job. we got to talk a little bit, and he told me that the greatest issue he has with Christianity is this notion that Jesus is God. And he said, I said, well, that's what the Bible says. He goes, well, I don't believe in the Bible. The Bible is corrupt. It's been corrupted. And then I said, well, I can show it to you. He said, look, the only books in the Bible that I have any faith in are the first five books of the Old Testament written by Moses. I know that those five books, which we call the Pentateuch, have not been changed. And I said to him, but what if I show you from those books that Jesus is God? Would you believe it? He goes, it's impossible. He laughed. He said, this is impossible. I know it's not in there. He said, what if it's in there? He said, if you show me, I will become a Christian. So we went to a private corner, and I took him to the verses. I shared with this verse from John chapter 1, that in the beginning was the Word. The Word was with God, and the Word is God, and everything was made by the Word. He said, okay, for you to understand what this means, we have to go to Genesis chapter 1, the very first book of the Bible written by Moses. And I said to him, let's read verse 1, in the beginning was God. And I told him that the word God here in Hebrew is Elohim. And Elohim is the plural form of the word God in the Hebrew language. And he was kind of taken back by that. He goes, okay. And I said, then I said in verse 2, it says, and the earth.

0: earth was without form and void, and darkness was upon the face of the deep, and the Spirit of God moved upon the face of the waters. There, God's Spirit is actively present in the creation of the world. And then he was kind of a little more...
1: So you have the plural word for God, and then you have the
0: Holy Spirit. And so the Holy Spirit is right there in that formula of the plural word for God, Elohim. And he said, and he was a little bit more taken back by that. And I said, took him to verse 26. God has made the whole world here in chapter 1. And in verse 26, he makes man. And it says in verse 26, and God said, let us make man in our image, after our likeness, and let them have dominion over the fish of the sea and over the fowl of the air. The important part of it, I said, is where God says, let us make man in our image.
1: In our image. So there's an us and there's an our.
0: And there's a plural here. And I told him, this, the Bible is not written like the Quran is written, where it says, whenever Allah talks about himself, the pronoun we is used, or us is used, because it's used as a respect. It doesn't mean in Quran it's not plurality in more than one person. It's used as a form of respect. But when the Bible uses the word us or we, it happens singularly in few places in the Bible. Whenever God uses that, he's actually talking about him and someone that could also, like him, create. Let us make man in our image. He's not talking to the angels. Angels can't create. He's not talking to man. Man cannot create.
1: So you're saying he's talking Father to the Son.
0: The Father and the Son.
1: Talking to
0: Son.
1: Each other.
0: They're talking to each other, creating the world. And then he was like totally shocked. And I said, but I'm not done. Quickly, I took him to Genesis chapter 11, when God confused the languages at the Tower of Babel. And this is after the flood. The population of the earth is increasing. They are not trusting God. They say, let us make a tower. Let's make a great city for ourselves. And in verse 6, God says, and the Lord said, behold, the people is one, and they have all one language. And this they began to do, building this tower and building this city. And now nothing will be restrained from them, which they have imagined to do. Go to, let us go down, and there confound their language, that they may not understand one another's speech. Again, God uses, let us go down. Mm-hmm. Who is he talking to? Not angels. Angels are not in equal standing with God. He's talking to his Son. The Father and the Son are talking.
1: And again, the word Elohim is plural.
0: And again, the word Elohim is used here. Elohim said this. And when I said this to this young Muslim Sunni Iranian man, he was Sunni, he suddenly went back and basically almost went to the wall, and his mouth gaping open, he said, I must become a Christian. And he ran. He didn't even look back. He never came back again.

0: to teach us the truth and to help us to understand these things. So we have, you know, the Father, the Son who pays the price, and the Holy Spirit who makes it real. And we need the Father, we need the Son, and we need the Holy Spirit. And it all fits together. And, you know, something else that's really impressed me, I think I asked you this before, is there a lot of love in Islam? And you mentioned that there is among the families. But as far as the, you know, the religion itself, what has been your experience?
1: Love was never a promoted thing in Islam. Look, it's a religion that looks down upon women. Two women are worth, they are equal to the worth of one man. There is no love in that. And it's a religion that promotes, taking your enemy, taking their property, taking their wives and their daughters, and killing their men if they do not become Muslims.
0: And if you leave Islam,
1: you can be legitimately
0: killed in some places.
1: That's right. So I don't see, you know, when the concept that Jesus said, if somebody strikes you on the cheek, turn the other. If somebody asks for your coat, give him your shirt. If somebody
0: pray
1: says, go with
0: enemies.
1: Me a mile, go twine. Pray for your enemies. This is love. This I did not see in Islam. Mm-hmm. And when I saw it in Christ, that changed me. Quickly, can I say one thing?
0: Sure,
1: very short.
0: Got a minute and a half.
1: Yeah, I want to tell our Muslim viewers that if they are watching this, that we're not saying there are three gods. We are saying there is a one God. The Lord God is one, but that unity of three is one. It's three as one.
0: Yeah, it's like in Genesis where it says, if a man will leave his wife, and he will, or a man will leave his father and mother, and he will be united to his wife, and the two will become one. It's the same word for one, where it says in Deuteronomy, the Lord our God, the Lord is one. So it's just like two people become one in marriage. So the Father and the Son and the Holy Spirit are one in character and in their commitment to us.
1: Amen.
0: And, you know, back to the love issue. I love Galatians. I love Galatians chapter 5, verse 22, that says the fruit of the Spirit is love. Love and joy and peace and long-suffering, gentleness, goodness, faith, meekness, temperance. So this verse talks about love, and it's the fruit of the Holy Spirit. As we see from the New Testament, and the Quran said, don't exceed the limits of your religion. Oh, you people of the book, well, we're not exceeding the limits of our religion. We're looking at what the book actually says. The book actually does teach a Father and a Son and the Holy Spirit. The Spirit is the Spirit of truth that Jesus gives to us to live inside of us, to dwell in us. And the fruit of that Spirit is love. And we all need that love, and God has love. He's got love for Muslims, He's got love for me, He's got love for you, for all of us. And we can all have that love if we give our hearts to Him and accept Jesus as our personal Savior.
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Greetings from the Stanmore Seventh Adventist Church in Sydney, Australia. Welcome to our worldwide audience and our local church members as I bring you another message from the Bill Gates Spiritual Treasure Chest. And the title of today's message is A Thousand Years of Peace, also known as the Millennium. So where will the prophesied thousand years of peace be held? In heaven or on planet Earth? That is the question we'll be seeking answers to today from God's Holy Bible. You can be certain that it's coming, an incredible millennium that will be ushered in after Christ's second coming. But the devil doesn't want you to know about the thousand years prison sentence that he is destined to experience, because that will reveal his true and nasty character. In fact, Satan has concocted a counterfeit message on the millennium that is deceiving millions of Christians. I will tell you how Satan is deceiving Christians towards the end of this presentation. So let us begin with a series of questions. And the first Bible question is this one. What event begins this thousand-year period? Revelation 20 verse 4 answers the question for us. And I saw thrones, and they, that's the saints, sat upon them, and they lived and reigned with Christ 1,000 years. So the answer is that a resurrection event of the dead saints of all time, plus the translation event for the living saints, into the third heaven, where there are thrones. That marks the start of the 1,000 years. There are no thrones here on earth dedicated for the use of the saved Christians. The second question asks, what is this resurrection called and who will be raised in it? Verse 6 of Revelation 20, blessed and holy is he who has part in the first resurrection. On such the second death has no power and shall reign with him 1,000 years. So the righteous people are the blessed and holy ones mentioned in this verse. These are the ones who will be raised in the first resurrection. Our third question is, the Bible says there are two main resurrections. When is the second resurrection and who will be raised in it? Revelation 20 verse 5 says, the rest of the dead did not come to life until the 1,000 years were finished. So the answer to our third question is that the second resurrection is when the rest of the dead come back to life after the 1,000 years were finished. And this has to be a reference to the wicked dead who were not raised at the first resurrection 1,000 years earlier. John chapter 5 verses 28 and 29 confirms that there are two main resurrections. Marvel not at this. For the hour is coming in the which all that are in the grave shall hear his voice and shall come forth. They that have done good unto the resurrection of life, and they that have done evil unto the resurrection of damnation. So here we have two main resurrections. The second resurrection takes place at the close of the 1,000-year period, which is called the millennium. The wicked will be raised in this resurrection. It's called the resurrection of condemnation or damnation. So, the resurrection of the righteous begins the 1,000 years, and the resurrection of the wicked ends the 1,000 years. Question 4 asks, what other momentous events take place when the 1,000 years begin? Revelation chapter 1 verse 7 tells us as follows, behold, he comes with clouds, and every eye shall see him. So nobody will miss this event. And then first there's a

Thessalonians chapter 4, verses 16 and 17, tells us how it happens. For the Lord himself shall descend from heaven with the voice of the archangel and with the trump of God, and the dead in Christ will rise first. Then we which are alive and remain shall be caught up together with them in the clouds to meet the Lord in the air, and so shall we ever be with the Lord. What a sight to behold! And the scenes that follow will be very noisy and very dramatic. As Revelation 16 verse 18 says, "And there was a great earthquake, and every island fled away, and the mountains were not found. And there fell upon men a great hail out of heaven, every stone about the weight of a talent." That's about 75 pounds or 34 kilograms. And Isaiah chapter 2 verse 20 says, "In that day a man shall cast his idols of silver and his idols of gold, which they made for himself to worship, to the moles and to the bats." And verse 21 goes on to say that they set out to go into the cleft of the rocks for fear of the Lord and for the glory of his majesty when he arises to shake terribly the earth. So the answer to the question, what other momentous events take place when the 1,000 years begin? The wicked who are alive at that time, that is the ones who have rejected God's plan to save them, will look with utter amazement and fear at the scene. Firstly, Jesus returns in the clouds to gather his people. And according to the word of God found in 1 Thessalonians 4, verses 16 and 17, the dead saints will be raised from their graves, and with the living saints be caught up into the air to meet Jesus, and so shall we ever be with the Lord. And this starts our actual journey to the third heaven, where we experience eternal life and live in total safety. Question 5 asks, what happens to the wicked living and the wicked dead at the second coming of the true Jesus Christ? I will start to answer this question by reading Isaiah chapter 11, verse 4. "But with righteousness shall he judge, and he shall smite the earth with the rod of his mouth, and with the breath of his lips shall he slay the wicked." So the wicked are slain. And because everyone thinks they're good, let me make it very plain. The wicked, according to God, are all of those who refuse to accept the salvation from the pending destruction of planet Earth that God so freely offers. As 2 Thessalonians chapter 1, verse 7 says, "And to you who are troubled, rest with us, when the Lord Jesus shall be revealed from heaven with his mighty angels, in flaming fire, taking vengeance on them that know not God and that obey not the gospel of the Lord Jesus Christ, who shall be punished with everlasting destruction from the presence of the Lord and from the glory of his power." Other Bible texts support what God is saying here. Psalm 68 verse 2, "Let the wicked perish at the presence of the Lord." And the fourth Bible text is Revelation 20 verse 5, "But the rest of the dead lived not again until the 1,000 years were finished." To summarize, the wicked dead will be slain by the very presence of Christ at the true second coming, when just one angel appeared at Jesus' tomb. The entire group of Roman guards fell as dead men. Matthew 28 verses 2 to 4 tells us that. "But when the brightness of all the angels, plus the arrival of God the Father, God the Son, and God the Holy Spirit arrive, the wicked will die as if hit by lightning. But the wicked who are already dead when Jesus returns will remain dead in their graves until the end of the 1,000 years. Question 6 asks, many believe the unsaved will have an opportunity to repent during the 1,000 years. What does the Bible say about this? Well, those who think like that are not taking into account what the Bible says about this in Jeremiah 25, verse 33.

3. And the slain of the Lord shall be at that day from one end of the earth even unto the other end of the earth. They shall not be lamented, neither gathered, nor buried. They shall be dung upon the ground. And in Jeremiah 4, verses 25 and 26, the prophet goes on to say, I beheld, and lo, there was no man. And verse 26, I beheld, and lo, all the cities were broken down at the presence of the Lord and by his fierce anger. And so the answer to the question about people possibly having a second chance when the millennium starts is decidedly no. They will not have a second chance. It is impossible for any person to repent during the 1,000 years because there will not be a person alive on planet Earth. This makes sense because of the fact that God is going to make a new heaven and a new earth. But the saints won't occupy the new earth until after living in heaven for 1,000 years first. And so to make it crystal clear, all the wicked will be lying dead upon the old planet Earth. All the righteous will be in heaven enjoying eternal life. And further evidence for this state of affairs is found in Revelation 22, verse 11. He that is unjust, let him be unjust still, and he which is filthy, let him be filthy still. And he that is righteous, let him be righteous still, and he that is holy, let him be holy still. So this Bible reading makes it very clear that the case of every person has been decided by this decree uttered by Christ as he finishes his salvation work in heaven, which means that the door of salvation has been shut forever. Those who wait until the 1,000 years begin before they accept Christ will have waited too long. Their wait is disastrous because Christ will by then be on his way back to planet Earth with his rewards, the sheep being the saved ones and the goats being the lost ones, will have already been identified. And Christ, the mediator in the heavenly sanctuary, will have finished his work there. So there is no mediator. Too late will be the cry of the lost. We know it's too late to be saved, because the very next Bible verse, being Revelation 22, verse 12, states, Behold, I come quickly, and my reward is with me, to give every man according as his work shall be. Question 7 asks, The Bible says that Satan will be bound in the bottomless pit during the 1,000 years. What is this pit? Let us read of this in Revelation 20, verse 1. Then I saw an angel come down from heaven, having the key to the bottomless pit and a great chain in his hand. So the word for bottomless pit in the original Greek is abyssos, or in the English language, it is abyss. That same word is used in Genesis 1 verse 2 in the Greek version of the Old Testament in connection with the creation of the earth. But in Genesis 1 verse 2, it is translated as the word deep. And the earth was without form and void, and darkness was upon the face of the deep. How interesting. The words deep or bottomless pit or abyss mentioned in Scripture all refer to the same thing. It is referring to planet Earth, which goes back to being totally dark, disorganized, and just as it was before God made order out of it. And Jeremiah describes our planet's future in Jeremiah 4, verse 23. I beheld the earth, and lo, it was without form and void, and the heavens, and they had no light. So Jeremiah, in describing this earth during the 1,000 years, used virtually the same terminology as was used in Genesis 1, verse 2. Without form and void, no light, and black, as you shall now see. I beheld, and lo, there was no man, and all the birds of the heavens were fled. For thus shall the earth mourn, and the heavens above be black. So the battered, dark earth

earth has no humans left alive on it. It'll be called the bottomless pit or abyss during the 1,000 years, just as it was in the beginning before God created this world. Our next Bible verse also speaks of Satan and his angels during the 1,000 years as gathered in the pit and shut up in prison. Isaiah 24 verse 22. And they shall be gathered together as prisoners are gathered in the pit and shall be shut up in the prison. So planet Earth is not going to be a very nice place. No trees, no birds, no animals, and no man. Question 8 asks, what is the chain that binds Satan? Why is he bound? Well, Revelation 20 verses 1 to 3 answers this question for us. The chain is symbolic, being a chain of circumstance. We use that expression sometimes. Someone invites us out and we say, I'm sorry, I'm tied up by a chain of circumstances. But I need to alert parents that the next slide is probably not a slide your children need to see. I will wait a couple of seconds for you to use your discretion. Okay. Also, do note this point, a spirit being cannot be confined with a literal chain. The reality is that Satan is tied down because he has no one to deceive. And that is the chain of circumstance that binds him here on earth during the 1,000 years. It's okay now, parents. The wicked are all dead here on planet Earth, and the righteous are all in heaven. So he has no one to prey upon on planet Earth. The Lord confines the devil to this earth, so he cannot roam the universe, hoping to find someone else to deceive. Therefore, forcing the devil to stay on the earth alone with his demons for 1,000 years with no one to deceive will be for him the most galling chain ever forged. So let us now review the 10 events occurring at the beginning of the 1,000 years. We start off, firstly, there's a devastating earthquake. Secondly, the second coming of Jesus Christ for his saints. And thirdly, the righteous dead are raised to life. Then the righteous saints are given immortality. The righteous are given bodies like Jesus. And all the righteous are caught up into the clouds. The living wicked are slain by the breath of the Lord's mouth. The wicked are in the graves, remain dead until the end of the 1,000 years. Jesus takes the righteous ones to heaven, and Satan is bound on earth for 1,000 years. So this is where Satan will be forced to stay during the 1,000 years the saints are up in heaven. And that is justice in my mind. Question 9 asks, Revelation 20 verse 4 says there will be a judgment in heaven during the 1,000 years. What for? And who will participate? Let us read this verse in Revelation 20, verse 4. And I saw thrones, and they sat upon them, and judgment was given unto them. They lived and reigned with Christ for 1,000 years. And our second Bible verse comes from 1 Corinthians chapter 6, verses 2 to 3, which says, Do you not know that the saints will judge the world? That's the unrepentant sinners that they'll be judging. Know you not that we shall judge angels? That's the fallen angels living with Satan. So let us consider for a moment the three aspects of a courtroom scene. In a court of law, there are three phases in the judgment. The first phase is that the charges are laid and the evidence is looked at. The second phase is that the decision is made as to whether the accused is guilty or not guilty. The third phase is that the sentence for the guilty is either announced immediately or deferred to a later time. So now we will summarize the three phases of judgment, for this is important. Firstly, is the investigation of the charges.

Secondly, the decision whether they're guilty or not guilty. Thirdly, the executive phase of declaring and carrying out the sentence. Now notice what stage of judgment is being referred to in the Seventh-day Adventist Bible commentary as it explains the Bible reading we had in 1 Corinthians 6, verses 2 and 3. Judge the world is a reference to a period following the second advent of Christ. The saints ascend to heaven with Christ at his advent. There they are seated on thrones to share with Jesus his authority and power to judge and execute judgment. The charges and decisions have already been made by God regarding the unrepentant sinners left behind. So I doubt that we'll be looking at the record of their evil deeds, but rather at the opportunities to be saved that they rejected. For God has already judged their evil deeds, as we read before in Revelation 22, verse 11. This means that the charges against all humans and the evidence was reviewed during the period 22nd of October 1844 until the investigative phase of the judgment is finished. And we will know that it is finished when the seven last plagues begin to fall on planet Earth. So if the evidence has been looked at and humans have been sentenced to either eternal life or eternal death, that only leaves the executive phase of determining the appropriate level of punishment to be meted out to the guilty and the lost ones, based on the level of rebellion incurred by the unrepentant sinner. But God is also on trial, in that the saved ones and the good angels need to see how just God was in trying to help and save everybody, and how God's efforts were spurned. The same applies in judging the evil angels, who spurn God and his universal law of love. The saints will judge the fallen angels, 1 Corinthians 6, verse 3. It has to be the fallen angels, for the unfallen angels never rebelled against God and are already enjoying eternal life. What unutterable bliss is prepared for those who will be saved through Christ. But what depths of woe for those people who despise and reject God's great plan of salvation, because all of the left behind people will be lying dead upon the old planet Earth. So people need to make a choice, because during the 1,000 years, every soul who has ever lived on Earth will be in one of two places, either in heaven, enjoying eternal life, or dead as dodos here on planet Earth as a result of the fires from heaven. Now, we have previously reviewed the 10 events occurring at the beginning of the 1,000 years. Now let us review the 5 events occurring during the 1,000 years. Now, firstly, we have the earth in a battered condition from huge hailstorms and devastating earthquakes. Secondly, we have planet Earth in total blackout, the bottomless pit. Thirdly, Satan and his evil angels are bound here on the earth, and they have no one left to tempt. Fourthly, the righteous are in heaven participating in the executive phase of the judgment. And fifthly, the wicked are all dead here on planet Earth. So that is the end of the review of what happens during the millennium. So now we'll consider what happens

which is before Jerusalem, on the east, and the Mount of Olives shall cleave in the midst thereof toward the east and toward the west, and there shall be a very great valley. So the Bible teaches us that the holy city will land in the area of the current Mount of Olives. The Mount of Olives is a mountain ridge east of the old city of Jerusalem. And the Lord my God shall come, and all the saints with him. How can he come back from heaven a third time with the saints, unless the saints had previously gone to heaven, which they did at Christ's second coming, not when they died? As Zechariah 14 verse 10 says, and all the land shall be turned as a plain from Geba to Rimon south of Jerusalem. So they will be real saints continuing to live in the real city called New Jerusalem, which they had been living in for 1,000 years in heaven. And once Jesus' feet touch the Mount of Olives, the mountain will be flattened to make a great plain, as this reading in Zechariah 14:10 stated. And it is this valley upon which the holy city called New Jerusalem will rest. So let us notice who will be living in that holy city. All of the righteous people of all ages, Zechariah 14 verse 5 tells us that, and the good angels from heaven, Matthew 25 verse 31 tells us that, plus God the Father, the Son, and the Holy Spirit, Revelation 21 verses 2 and 3, and Matthew 25 verse 31. So all of these people return to this empty old world with the holy city at Jesus Christ's third and final coming. Question 11 asks, what will happen to the wicked dead at this time? How will this affect Satan? We will look at three Bible verses that will answer these questions for us, starting with Revelation 20 verse 5. But the rest of the dead live not again until the 1,000 years were finished. This can only be a reference to the wicked and dead humans who were left behind at the second coming, because they had either refused the invitation to belong to God's family here on planet Earth, or had accepted the invitation but on their own terms and not on God's terms. As Revelation 20 verse 7 says, and when the 1,000 years are expired, Satan will be loosed out of his prison and shall go out to deceive the nations. So the answer to our question is this. At the close of the 1,000 years, the wicked dead will be raised from their graves, and so Satan is now loosed from his chain of circumstances, because now he has access to living people again whom he can try and deceive. Question 12 asks, what will Satan do then? Revelation 20 verse 8 answers this question for us. And shall go out to deceive the nations, to gather them together to battle, the number of whom is as the sand of the sea. So God's enemy deceives his vast army of recently resurrected wicked people into trying to capture God's holy city. Question 13 asks, what will interrupt Satan's plan to capture or destroy God's holy city? Verse 9 of Revelation 20 gives us the answer. And they went up on the breadth of the earth and compassed the camp of the saints and the beloved city, and fire came down from God out of heaven and devoured them. So that is the destiny of Satan, his evil angels, and all who reject God's plans to save them. As a result, all of these people, being outside of the holy city, will be destroyed eternally. But all who are on the inside of the city are protected, for they are already saved for eternity. But the Bible makes it very clear that it is not God's desire that any humans end up in the coming hell fire, as Ezekiel 33 verse 11 confirms. Turn you from your evil ways, for why will you die? This is

referring to the second eternal death, not the first temporary sleep of death. But the scriptures make it very clear that God will eventually need to destroy all sin and all unrepentant sinners. God does this so that he can ultimately end up with a clean universe again, just as it was before the devil began his rebellion against God in heaven and continued that rebellion here on planet Earth. But notice Revelation 21 verse 8. It tells you who's not going to be in heaven, but the fearful and unbelieving and the abominable and murderers and whoremongers and sorcerers and idolaters and all liars shall have their part in the lake of fire which burns with fire and brimstone, which is the second death. So there is no second chance to be saved. And in the light of this verse, can you afford to be an unbeliever? Of course not. And while we're trying to please God now, sometimes we can be discouraged by the devil's whispers, who suggests that our future is hopeless. Well, he is a great weapon the saints can use when Satan tempts us to think we will never get to this glorious heaven. The next time the devil reminds you of your past, just remind him of his future. His future is not at all good, for he will be experiencing a very hot time. And nor is the future of those who decline to accept the salvation so freely offered by God through Jesus Christ. These will also pay a heavy price for rejecting salvation, and thus regrettably, they will experience eternal destruction. 2 Thessalonians 1 verse 9 tells us that, and also Malachi 4 verse 3 states, "And you shall tread down the wicked, for they shall be ashes under the soles of your feet in the day that I do this, says the Lord." And so the answer to our question is that hellfire will suddenly come down from heaven, not up from hell. And it will fall upon the wicked, and all will be turned into ashes, including the devil and his angels, as Matthew 25 verse 41 teaches. "Then shall he say also unto them on the left hand, Depart from me, you cursed, into everlasting fire prepared for the devil and his angels." Now, did you notice that? The hellfire was designed only for the devil and the angels, the evil angels. It was not designed for disobedient or unrepentant sinners. For no one in their right mind would turn down the chance to be saved and to have eternal life. But that is where these people will end up if they make the wrong decisions. We have a visible example of ashes remaining after fire and brimstone fell from heaven. This is an aerial view of the ruins of Sodom and Gomorrah, and that's what they look like. You will see buildings, but what you will not realize is that those buildings are all compressed ash. And that is the fate for this old planet Earth as well. But I've come across people who say, "I don't want to live with a God who would destroy this world and its people simply because they chose not to do things God's way, and thus they become disobedient and rebellious sinners." These people fail to understand that planet Earth is the only planet that is in rebellion against God. But all God will be doing is preparing the saved people to be able to enjoy the fabulous life that exists throughout God's universe, except here on planet Earth. For the rest of the populated universe does not have sickness, suffering, pain, or death. So here is the Bible evidence that God is telling us that there are other populated places in the universe. Revelation 12, verse 12. "Therefore rejoice, you heavens, and you that dwell in them." What does this Bible text tell you? That there are people living in other places in the universe.
We know for certain.

certain that there are billions of angels living out there. Our next Bible verse confirms that their life is very different to the life we have here on planet Earth. 2 Peter 3 verse 13. Nevertheless, we look for new heavens and a new earth wherein dwells righteousness. Righteousness simply means right doing, and therefore there is no sin, suffering, pain or death on these populated planets. Why not? Because the angels in heaven already love righteousness and love pleasing God. And therefore, they enjoy living in a sinless environment. The new earth that the saints will come back to means that we too will enjoy that privilege and end up living in a sinless environment. Surely that is good news. But notice what the angel told the Apostle John in the rest of the same verse, Revelation 12, verse 12. Woe to the inhabitants of the earth and of the sea, for the devil has come down unto you, having great wrath, because he knows he has but a short time. So this life of sin, sickness, suffering, pain and death on planet Earth is the abnormal life, compared to the normal life that everyone else enjoys in the universe. I now want to address an important issue here, and that is this. Why do people insist that the 1,000 years of peace are to be on this planet Earth instead of up in heaven? We will get the answer in just a moment. I was invited to have a lovely meal with some Sunday-keeping Christian friends. The hostess prepared a beautiful vegetarian dinner. And then afterwards the subject of the 1,000 years of peace came up, and they made it very clear that they believed it would be here on planet Earth. I suspected that they were emotionally prejudiced against any new idea, as they were attached to that doctrine. And so I said these words, "I will not argue with you over your beliefs, but I will argue with you over the framework in which those beliefs are held." I then told them that their theological framework left no room for the following Bible doctrines. Isaiah 24 verse 1. "Behold, the Lord makes the earth empty and makes it waste." Isaiah 24 verse 3. "The land shall be utterly emptied and utterly spoiled, for the Lord has spoken this word." Or what about this next verse in Matthew 13 verse 39? Jesus is answering to the disciples the meaning of the parable of the wheat and the tares. And he says by way of interpretation, "The enemy that sowed them is the devil, the harvest is the end of the world, and the reapers are the angels." So the words of Jesus show that he was talking about the end of the world, not the end of the age, as some modern Bibles and preachers say. The end of the world is finite and disastrous for the lost. Saying the end of the age can be construed as being not disastrous. For it might simply be the end of the Pisces age, and therefore a new age time period commences. Such a change implies that this world will never be destroyed. That would be a wrong teaching. Why do I say that? Because if it was only the end of the age, God would not need to send the reaping angels to reap the harvest of souls bound for heaven. As I said before, the framework for my friend's belief system did not allow them to accept this Bible teaching in Isaiah 24 verse 3 that God will destroy this planet. Let's read it again. "The land shall be utterly emptied and utterly spoiled, for the Lord has spoken this word." The teaching that the 1,000 years of peace is to be on this earth has recently blossomed and is positively dangerous, because Jesus never taught that. Instead, Jesus taught in Matthew 24 verse 14 the following, "And this gospel of the kingdom shall be preached in all the world for a witness unto all nations, and then shall the end come." With the Christian gospel almost having gone to the whole world, the end of this world must be very

close. So a right understanding of the subject of where the 1,000 years of peace is to be held is vital. 2 Peter 3 verse 10 says, "But the day of the Lord will come as a thief in the night, in which the heavens shall pass away with a great noise, and the elements shall melt with fervent heat, the earth also, and the works that are therein shall be burned up." So there is confirmation from the New Testament that God is going to destroy this planet after first transporting the saved saints to heaven, where they will enjoy the 1,000 years of peace in heaven, not down here on planet Earth. Once the gentleman, who I was enjoying the after-dinner chat with, saw this problem, he said these words, "But this means I've been following a mistake for over 26 years. Better to discover a mistake now than when it is too late to change a harmful belief. I had to change. I was a Sunday keeper for 30 years, and then I suddenly saw the light. In the light of what I've shared so far, I can only state that the modern millennium teaching that the 1,000 years of peace is to be held on this planet Earth is wrong, and it is a satanic deception. The devil is a master at twisting scriptures, and after the Council of Trent in the 16th century, it began to happen, with a variety of changes in the Bible teachings being replaced with man-made ideas. History reveals that it was the Jesuits who introduced this new theology as part of their efforts to undermine the Protestant Reformation started by Luther. No wonder the angel said to St. John on the island of Patmos these words, 'Woe to the inhabitants of the earth.' But my friend did not know that this faulty Council of Trent framework was the cause of his misunderstanding. Jesus and the early disciples knew nothing about 1,000 years of peace on planet Earth. After all, Jesus did tell Caiaphas these words found in John 18, verse 36, 'My kingdom is not of this world.' So Jesus here is referring to his second kingdom of glory, which is up in heaven. But Jesus does have his first kingdom of grace here on earth, which if you enter willingly and gratefully, will see your happiness level soar. Here is confirmation of that. Desire of Ages, page 291. The more we know of God, the more intense will be our happiness. And that choice of yours will, if you continue in the faith, enable God to provide you with a passport and a visa to get to the second kingdom of glory in heaven that Jesus was telling Caiaphas about. You see, all people are called to God's first kingdom of grace here on planet Earth, but only the obedient ones are chosen to enter God's second kingdom of glory in heaven. We know this because God had to kick out of his second kingdom of glory in heaven a third of the angels for disobedience and disloyalty. That is how we know that God won't let disobedient Christians who presume upon God's mercy into heaven. But whilst on this planet, we find that life is full of misery, loneliness and suffering, and it's all over much too soon. These evil problems are a part of the abnormal life we suffer from because of sin and rebellion. And God has a plan to get rid of these bad things for our benefit permanently. As I said before, what we have on earth is abnormal. We've got crime, violence, fear, jails, hospitals, death, sickness, suffering and pain, to name just a few of life's problems, all because of Satan, sin, and rebellion. But God has a plan to defeat Satan and give us what the rest of the universe already enjoys and what God would call the normal life. Question 14 asks, when the wicked are burned up and the fire goes out, what glorious, thrilling event will take place next?

Let's notice God's lovely promises. 2 Peter 3, verse 13. Nevertheless, we, according to his promise, look for new heavens and a new earth wherein dwells righteousness. There can be no doubt about this world being replaced with a new one. Notice Revelation 21, verse 1. And I saw a new heaven and a new earth, for the first heaven and the first earth were passed away. Revelation 21, verse 5, he that sat upon the throne said, Behold, I make all things new. And it will be magnificent. So these last three Bible verses have shown us that God will create new heavens and a new earth. And the holy city called New Jerusalem will become the capital city of the earth made new. Sin and its ugliness will be gone forever. Praise God for that. God's people will at long last occupy the second kingdom of glory, promised to them in Isaiah 35, verse 10, which states, And the ransomed of the Lord shall return and come to Zion with songs and everlasting joy upon their heads. They shall obtain joy and gladness, and sorrow and sighing shall flee away.

decisions about God. For all God will be doing is accepting reluctantly the individual's decision to not be a part of God's family. So those kind of people need to rethink their position and notice God's beautiful promise. John 14, verse 1. Let not your heart be troubled. You believe in God, believe also in me. Verse 2. In my Father's house are many mansions. If it were not so, I would have told you. Verse 3. And if I go to prepare a place for you, I will come again and receive you unto myself, that where I am, there you may be also. So where is Jesus now? On planet Earth or up in heaven? He's up in heaven. So that has to be where the 1,000 years of peace will be experienced. For that is where he's building our new homes. So, why not plan to live in this new heaven, and then later, after the 1,000 years in heaven, live eternally in the new earth, and Jesus is simply waiting upon our decision. Now I have a question for you. Do you have any objection to accepting God's invitation? If you do, then think about what you would be turning down eternally. I ask the question because what God is offering you for eternity is far superior to what you might be wanting to cling to for 80 or 90 odd years here on planet Earth. Now we've reviewed the 10 events that occurred at the beginning of the 1,000 years. We've reviewed the 5 events that occurred during the 1,000 years. Let us now review the 8 events that will occur after the 1,000 years. Firstly, the third coming of Jesus with his saints from heaven to the earth made new. Secondly, the holy city comes down from heaven and settles on the Mount of Olives. Thirdly, the Father, the good angels, and all the righteous ones come back to planet Earth with Jesus. Fourthly, the wicked dead are raised and Satan is loosed. Fifthly, Satan deceives the entire world. Sixth, Satan, evil angels, and the wicked are destroyed by fire. And seven, the new heavens and a new earth is then in place. And number 8, God's people enjoy eternity with Christ on the new earth forever and ever. Question 15 asks, can we know how soon Jesus will return for his saints? Matthew 24, verse 14 tells us the answer. And this gospel of the kingdom shall be preached in all the world for a witness unto all nations, and then shall the end come. With the arrival of satellite stations beaming God's true message around the world, I don't think we will have to wait much longer for the arrival of the true Jesus Christ and the true angels. They will then take us home to heaven, where we'll spend the 1,000 years of peace there. Jesus said that when the signs of his coming are being fulfilled rapidly, as they are today, we should rejoice and know that his coming is near. In addition, the Bible says in Romans 9, verse 28, for he will finish the work and cut it short in righteousness, because a short work will the Lord make upon the earth. So without doubt, we are living on borrowed time before Jesus returns. The Lord will arrive suddenly and unexpectedly at an hour known to no one except God himself. But the true second coming will tragically be preceded by Satan's counterfeit coming first. 2 teachings on the subject. How are we to decide which is the correct one? 1,000 years of peace in heaven is God's teaching. 1,000 years of peace on earth is man's teaching. So the answer to this question is so easy when we look into history. John 14, verses 1 to 3 reveals that Christ and the apostles understood that the 1,000 years of peace would be in heaven. So that teaching is around 2,000 years old. But the teachings of 1,000 years of peace being here on earth is very new. So the Christian world needs to decide whether it will follow the teachings of Jesus through the Apostle John regarding the 1,000 years of peace being in heaven, as recorded in the book of Revelation,

follow the theological deceptions as is now being taught in the Pentecostal and the ecumenical movement, including the wrong idea that the thousand years will be held here on planet Earth. You see, the Christians prior to the Council of Trent in the late 1500s knew nothing about this false teaching. In fact, Jesus taught us in Matthew 15, verse 9, these words, "But in vain they do worship me, teaching for doctrines the commandments of men." It is therefore useless following the teachings of men, especially when they conflict with the teachings of God. But there is something else we need to be aware of. There is a prophecy in 2 Corinthians 11, verse 14, which has the capacity to make everything I have said today appear to be very, very wrong. It is so bad that those who believe in the thousand years of peace being on this earth will be utterly convinced that they are right. 2 Corinthians 11:14, "And no marvel, for Satan himself was transformed into an angel of light." As 1 Timothy 4 verse 1 warns us as follows, "Now the Spirit speaks expressly that in the latter times some shall depart from the faith, giving heed to seducing spirits and doctrines of demons." So firstly, we will be subjected to the teachings of demons that seduce us into believing lies, for the teachings are not from God. Secondly, when the world sees its first real but supernatural being claiming to be God, when in reality it is Satan disguised as Christ's return, then those who believe in the thousand years of peace being on this earth will be

wide your children need to see. I'll wait a couple of seconds for you to use your discretion. Okay. You see, if Satan can have people thinking that he looks like a half man and a half beast, then they won't be able to recognize him when he appears as an angel of light. It's okay now, parents. And when Satan does transform himself into an angel of light, what then will be the problem? The Jews will acclaim this false Christ as the real Messiah because he comes back in the manner they were always looking for originally. And the bulk of the Sunday-keeping Christians will acclaim him as the real Christ, come to set up the 1,000 years of peace on earth. That is the problem for all of these people. They end up following Satan's false teachings, but believe they are following God's teachings. So how will God sort out this big problem of deception? Well, God has a church called the Seventh-day Adventist Church here on planet Earth who are warning the public of what is coming. Then when the event happens, people will not be deceived. This is why Jesus said in John 14, verse 29, these words, "And now I've told you before it come to pass, that when it has come to pass, you might believe." By warning the people in advance, we can effectively pull the rug from under Satan's feet, thereby reducing the number of people he can deceive. And if you never forget this verse in Isaiah 24, verse 3, which tells you that the land will be utterly emptied and utterly spoiled, for the Lord has spoken this word, that when the real Christ comes, that's what's going to happen. Therefore, there can never be 1,000 years of peace on earth. So it is time for you to decide, isn't it? And if you decide that you want to join God's first kingdom of grace here on planet earth, but you're unsure of the next step to take, just contact the nearest Seventh-day Adventist church pastor in your area for Bible study guides, or for USB hard drives or DVD visual study guides. Just email me at blessingsandwarnings@gmail.com. That's blessingsandwarnings@gmail.com. I hope that you will take the time and become informed on this very important subject. It's a life and death issue. So may God bless us all and our loved ones forevermore. Amen.

So we're here outside the greenhouse and we want to show you what it looks like inside right now. So we have a lot of things started. This is where our seeds start to sprout. So we keep this covered for the humidity and for the heat, especially at night. So we have a lot of different things started here, from squash, cucumbers, we have tomatoes here, all the way through. And then once they get big enough, so everything starts on the bottom, gets seeded, stays nice and warm, doesn't need any light. And once it does need light, it goes up here. And then once it's hardy enough, it starts moving out onto the floor so that it gets a little bit more hardy. So we have tomatoes, we have a lot of peppers starting here, we have celery, really good stuff. We'll go to the other side. In this side, we have a lot of onions. We have kale, we have radishes started, we have spinach, and we have cabbages on the other end. So we have a lot of things starting in here, and this is gonna be soon moving outside. So we have all these nice plants that are started, and we'll probably do some more videos showing what we're using as fertilizer. Everything's looking really, really nice. We're using some alfalfa pellets, some calcium lime, rock phosphate. But one thing that we've been doing is we've been using raw cow's milk because we have the cow

because we're going to use that for oxen. You guys need to stay tuned for those videos. And we've been using the extra raw milk to spray on the plants, and you can see just how much they're loving it. Adds good bacteria, adds calcium, which makes strong plants, adds proteins, which is nitrogen. So nitrogen is what creates proteins in plants. And these seedlings here, specifically, are going to be for little after Mother's Day. And there's special baskets that we're going to have available to the community. If you'd like to be involved with what we're doing here and learn how to do market garden yourself or live sustainably and grow your own food, then go to our website, contact us, let us know. And if you like what we're doing, please support the channel so we can continue making these videos.

Well, we're ready for the second part of our presentation on total health, discovery of total health. We talked in our first presentation about how people would love to have total health. We all want to not suffer. We want to have full comfort. We don't want to be miserable. We talked about the things that we should eat, things we should not eat. And, you know, as I've been working in some of the places and some of the cultures that I've been with, it's amazing to see the results of those who have followed God's methods contrasted with the results of those who have followed their own methods. Now, you can't fault people completely because we're kind of a product of our culture. We eat what our culture eats sometimes. You know, I was talking to my brother one time, and we were talking about the fact that heart disease runs in our family. We were looking at it on my father's side of the family. If you're male and you have our last name, you're probably going to have a heart attack when you're 50 to 55. And, you know, you may or may not survive it. And I was kind of singing the blues, saying, you know, I'm 35 or whatever, and, you know, does that mean I got 15 more years till I'm kaput or what? You know, I'm a little bit concerned about this. And he said, you know, I was thinking the other day, he said, heart disease runs in our family, but so does speaking English. He said, think about it. Maybe it's what we were taught to do. And you know, from one civilization to the next or one society to the next, we see that people are, they do what their societies taught them to do. If you look at people in North America, after the pioneers came over and they lived on venison and rabbits and whatever they could all winter, and then they got some vegetables in the spring and whatever, but people kind of gravitated toward a meat and potatoes diet in lots of parts of North America. And we kind of develop this aggregate life expectancy here. You go to this society and you can see, well, there's going to be this many cases of heart disease. There's going to be this many cases of cancer. There's going to be this much diabetes. You know, we could kind of look at the tables of statistics and kind of gauge what is going to happen to the average person within that group in that society. We go to Asia and we look at those people and say, well, those people over there, Asians got it great. I mean, that's a great ethnicity. Asians don't get any heart disease to speak of. You know, you don't find osteoporosis in an Asian woman ever. You don't find breast cancer in Asian women hardly ever. You don't find hardly any diabetes in Asian people. Man, they must be the master race. This is, you know, I wish I was born Asian. You know, I could live, I wouldn't have to buy any health insurance, and, you know, I wouldn't even have to have a first aid kit. I'm good. What they discovered is that when Asian people moved to North America, within 10 years, they had all of the same statistics that we did here because of the choices that they began to make, because they began to integrate into our society and eat all of the things we shouldn't, do all the things that we did,

and they had all the same results. Well, you know, when the little people would come down out of the mountains, it kind of was a heartbreaker. Some days you'd see, as our group would come near Chiclayo, Peru, and we had many little different cities that a group of us were working in, and it was a different city every day, and it was a lot of fun. We enjoyed it, but we were traveling from one region to the other, and we went into a region where they began to truck people down the mountains out of what they called the Sierras from way, way up on the foothills of the Andes, and they would come by what looked like cattle trucks. These were the trucks that they hauled the produce and the animals and things from the mountains down to the city. And if you wanted some transportation, you just jumped on top of the truck and you rode all night long. And so when they brought the people into these clinics, you know, it didn't matter if you were a little old grandma in a skirt or you were a child or you were a man. It really didn't matter. You all rode in the truck. Yeah, you know, they were up there with the llamas and the pigs and the goats and the chickens and, you know, on top of the bags of rice or whatever they had. And here they came down the mountains. And this little lady came in. And I looked at her and I thought, man, somebody stole her from Pharaoh's tomb. She is, I mean, add water, you'd have grandma. She was so withered and aged. And, you know, she was kind of almost a representative of a lot of the people who came. They'd had a hard life, a pretty harsh life. And so, you know, I asked so many of these people that looked like this, so why are you here today? Oh, I've got pains, my joints and my bones and my neck and my back, and my muscles, they all hurt and I'm so miserable. Anything else? Oh, yeah. Last time I went to the doctor, he said my blood sugar was high. What else? Oh, I'm thinking my cholesterol is probably high. You know, my heart doesn't feel very good, and I'm short of breath, and I have to sleep sitting up. And you got this whole litany of chronic degenerative lifestyle diseases from people that were living where you didn't think they could have a lifestyle disease. How did they get it? So I began to ask people, what do you drink? Do you drink a lot of water? Well, no, we drink tea and we drink coffee. We drink some beer and we drink some wine. You don't drink any water? Well, a little, but not a lot. So what are you eating? You have a garden? Well, yeah, but I like my lambs. You know, I like the chickens, I like the pork, I like the fish. And so what I thought you were eating rice and beans. No, I eat a little bit of that, but I like my meat. Meat is what's been good for me. Okay. So when do you go to sleep at night? Oh, I suppose 11:30 or midnight or whatever. It was chronic. You know, person after person after person after person. And I'm like, what are you staying up and doing? And it was person after person. And I began to say, you know, this is incredible. These people are, and I would feel so bad for, you know, sometimes these women would come in and I could tell they've had this really hard life. And I thought, man, they must be like old grandmas. And I found out they were 5 or 10 years younger than me. And I knew they must have had a pretty tough life to do that. But I began to ask constantly these lifestyle questions that I would ask these people over and over and over. And the response always came back, the same thing. I go to bed late or early in the morning. I eat a lot of fat. I eat a lot of meat. I eat a lot of sugar. I don't drink very much water. I'm drinking some alcohol. I'm drinking some tea. I'm drinking some coffee. Yeah, and I lost my teeth because I've been chewing on the coca leaves. Chewing on the betel nut, you know, and that's the lifestyle that they were choosing, and that's the result was such an incredible suffering and premature aging. And one day, this little lady shows up in my clinic, and I said, well, Grandma, what can I do for you? What's wrong? Do you have any pain in your bones?

No. You have high blood pressure? No. You know, do you suffer from anything? You've been, you know, are you on any medications? No. I said, so what's the problem? And she said, well, you know, sometimes I get a little tired. I was wondering if there was any chance, did you bring any vitamins with you? If I maybe had some vitamins, I think I might have a little more energy. And I could work a little harder and get a few more things done. And I said, oh, yeah, we've got some vitamins. And she said, are they like, you know, totally complete vitamins? Yeah, it's got everything in it. It'd be just, it'd probably do some good for you. And I said, so you don't have any problems? And she's like, no, no. And I thought, man, that's amazing. Because, you know, this lady not long ago in this other little village, we spent 15 minutes. The nurse that was with me, Livy, I didn't speak a whole lot of Spanish at that time. So Livy's going with this lady. And she said, okay, so what is your problem, Grandma? And she said, I've got this. And she went through this long oration about how much she'd suffered with it. And, and she went through on and on and on. And I'm sitting there like, wow. I'm looking at my watch, and this lady's going on and on and on. And finally, I said to Livy, I said, if she had all that right now, she'd be dead. So Livy said, oh, excuse me. You have all of this right now? She said, no. Well, what do you have right now? Nothing. This is just what I've had in the past. So I'm kind of surprised that this lady is not trying to do the same thing. Because, you know, basically what they wanted was somebody who'd listen. They just wanted somebody who cared, somebody that'd take the time to listen to them. And so this little grandma, I said, finally, and these other people, I'd say, you know, what, like that lady there, she was 70-something years old. And so I'm asking this lady here, I'm going, but Grandma, no pain, no high cholesterol, no heart disease, no diabetes. You just want some vitamins, yeah. Okay, Grandma, I got to know. When do you go to bed at night? Well, I don't have electricity, so I go when the chickens go. Okay. So what do you drink? You drink coffee and all that? No, I don't like it. I just drink water. And sometimes I have some fruit juice, but pretty much I just drink the water from the spring from behind the hill in my house. So what do you eat? Are you eating lots of chickens and pork and sheep? And no. You know, this stuff's kind of greasy. I never really cared for it, and so I'm pretty much just eating the rice and you know, the frijoles and, you know, the vegetables and things, and there's fruits that grow in the mountains and things, and I've really just tended to gravitate toward that. I really like that stuff. It agrees with me. Oh, okay. How old are you? Not sure, 102 or 103. And I just looked at her and I was stunned and I thought, God, you were right. This lady somehow made the choices to do all the things that God put in his book. She gets the fresh air. She's out in the sunshine. She's going to bed with the chickens at night. So she's getting up early in the morning when the sun comes up. She's not groggy. And she's out working hard, getting lots of exercise. She doesn't have any heart disease. Her immune system's good and strong. Got plenty of vitamin D to keep her bones strong. She doesn't care for any of the animal products, and she's living off of all of these good vegetables and fruits and grains and nuts and things that are giving her all of the phytonutrients to make her system the strongest possible. And she wants some vitamins because she'd like a little more energy so she could work a little harder. I thought, God, you are so amazing. I said, ma'am, can I take your picture? No problem. She was happy to give us her picture. Diabetes is very pervasive in the world today. Currently, we've got about 180 million people currently worldwide diagnosed with diabetes. And then if you look at the statistics, they get even more morbid if you see how many more are pre-diabetic and how many are undiagnosed. You could almost add about another 60% to that number if you added those others into that. All around the world. And you ask the question, why is there so much diabetes today? And the issue or the answer to that issue simply is lifestyle. I understand there's two types of diabetes. There's type 1, which primarily children get, but you don't have to be a child to get it. I've seen it in young adults. I've seen it a time or two in some people in middle age years can come up with type 1, but primarily it is type 2 diabetes that we're speaking of here, and

type 2 diabetes, I believe, is a lifestyle condition. I just rarely find type 2 diabetes in a person who is living like that little grandma inside of the mountain, eating and all of the good things, drinking the good things, sleeping when they ought to be, and working and getting the exercise and things that they ought to do. And I have a firm conviction that if we could get everybody who would live like that little grandma, we'd take these numbers and we'd nearly wipe them out. Risk factors. Number one risk factor is obesity. The more excess pounds you put on your body, excess kilos, I'm not sure what you do up here, I haven't kept up. I wish we in the United States would join the whole rest of the world and go to the metric system. It'd be such a relief. I get back home from traveling around the world and I have to go back to the miles and inches, and it's such an archaic, crazy system. Why can't we do it in multiples of 10 back there? I don't know. You know, when I was a child, we almost did. I began to see all of our road signs and everything started to get up in miles and kilometers, and I'm like, wow. And we began to see all kinds of units and measures coming up, and we came really close. And then all of a sudden, some big political person couldn't make the conversion somehow, and it pulled the plug on it, and we all went back to this old crazy English system that doesn't make any sense to me whatsoever, but I've learned how to live with it. I've got it all memorized. I know if you go 60 miles an hour, you do a mile in a minute, you know, all that kind of stuff. But I don't know. It's kind of a pain to be a backyard mechanic and have to have two sets of tools in my toolbox so that I can work on one half of the vehicle that was made in America and the other half that came from some Asian country. And you never know which is which. And the wrench slips off. Well, I've got the wrong one. I'll try over again. But the more pounds we put on, the more it begins to diminish our circulation, the more pressure it puts in our system, the more load that it puts on the not only the circulatory system, but the more issues our body begins to have with with insulin resistance. We know that there are complications. From diabetes, we see the complications of infections, ulcerations. Eventually, when the circulation begins to continue to diminish, we run the risk of eventually seeing amputation. And amputations from diabetes, probably the most prevalent cause than any other cause that there is. And it's not a pretty thing when you begin to see these infections. A low-fat diet, drastically reducing the intake of foods containing fats, are the very first thing somebody should do if they discover that they are being diagnosed with diabetes, or if they are discovering that they are in a pre-diabetic state. I guess probably we should just never go there in the first place. But if you do discover yourself in that place, you need to begin to drop the fat and increase the fiber. You know, fiber is put in our food for a good reason. It helps us to time release the sugar into our system. You know, you take time released medications because they last longer over a period of time. You don't have these spikes in the blood levels or whatever. Same thing with the sugar. That's why God put the sugar from an apple in an apple with all the fiber. It's the fiber that makes it applesauce and not apple juice. And so that fiber, that's the same fiber that you find in oatmeal versus the sugar that you'd find in the oats if you were to break it down, the carbohydrates, and put it in a spoonful. And whatever it comes from, orange, apple, banana, grains, whatever that carbohydrate comes from, if you take it and just put it in a spoon and put it in your mouth, you get this immediate spike. And the body says, well, I've got this big bunch of food that was just eaten because look at all the sugar in my system right now. So it cranks out this whole big shot of insulin to try and deal with this whole bunch of food you're going to eat. And it sets the timer and says, well, that's probably about a loaf of bread and six oranges that just got in here. Little did it know it was a candy bar. And the timer is keeping on making the insulin. And so you've got this spike up and then crash down because there's no fiber to time release it out, and now you've got this low

spot and you're like, man, I got a low blood sugar. I need another one of those candy bars. And so we're constantly hammering our poor system with these low fiber, high fat, high sugar foods. You know, they did a study where we always have always thought that it was sugar that caused diabetes. You know, sugar, sugar, sugar. We're afraid of it. The study is actually have shown that it's the fat more than the sugar that's causing the diabetics to have the issues that they are. Physical activity, we saw this young man in our last presentation. Did you know that jumping rope for 10 minutes vigorously will burn more calories than almost any other thing you can do? Now, that's not one of these where you're doing this, okay? It's where you're doing this. But I took an aerobics class when I was in college, and that's the one thing I remember from it. That's basically it. It's about all I remember from that class. But that physical activity is so important because it does some things to the circulatory system. Yes, it moves the blood. Yes, it does move the nutrients, but it also has some some other effects. I know these look like green olives. Yeah, they look like salad olives, but they're my pitiful desktop publishing attempt at coming up with some cells within your human body. You see, the little red spots, those kind of are representing the glucose transport mechanisms that every cell has. And it's, how do they say on a map that somebody just kind of scribbled it out, not drawn to scale? This is not anatomically correct, but it's here to get a point across. But your glucose transport mechanisms that function within a cell, the more exercise that you get, the more they function. The less exercise you get, the more they begin to slow down. And there's a whole huge process, which takes me back to what God put in the Bible. We are fearfully and wonderfully made. To understand that how that whole process works would be like a chapter and a half in a big textbook. It's incredibly complex, but suffice it to say for the occasion, the more exercise you get, the more effective they're going to work, the more optimally they work, the greater the rapidity with the function of transporting the glucose into the cell, moving it around, combining it with the insulin, getting the insulin into there and getting metabolism to go, so the mitochondria can fire up and we can make ATP or adenosine triphosphate, which turns into energy, which moves the world, right? And so when we don't get enough exercise, that mechanism begins to diminish dramatically, and we get these tiny little responses. And so now it takes more and more and more insulin in the body to be able to convert the glucose into energy and to burn it up and get rid of it. And when you can't really keep up with it, you begin to have these high levels of blood sugar. And the poor pancreas, the little islet cells in the pancreas begin to rebel at the work that they've been put under, and they slowly but surely begin to say, I can't do this anymore, and they begin to stop their functioning one after the other after the other. And now you say, well, I'll whip you a little harder with some medication for a while, and they try a little harder, and finally the medication doesn't whip them sufficiently, and then what's left? Supply something in place of what they were doing, and so you find yourself dependent on insulin. Exercise is probably one of the most important things you can do. You even could eat too much and eat too much fat and eat too much sugar if you were exercising sufficiently to deal with this. Not that I'm trying to tell you should do that.

Genesis chapter 1 and chapter 3 plan for the human body. It's not what God intended for us. And all we have to do, if we want to begin to work against heredity and against our trained responses in our life, and that is say, you know what, I'm going to make a conscious choice to change. That's kind of hard sometimes, isn't it? You know, my wife went away for a week, and she went to an event with our church, and they had a very famous health speaker there. We're talking, 20 years or so ago, and maybe 22 or 3 years ago. And this guy was an allergist, and he was talking about how if you would cut a lot of things out of your diet, you could live longer, you could be healthier, you know, you'd have less infections. And he just was going through this whole thing, less reactivity to environmental allergens, less food allergens. He was just going through this great litany of things, I guess. I wasn't there, I didn't hear it, but I know who he is and I know what he teaches, so I'm assuming she heard the standard fare there. Anyway, she comes home and she's all excited. And she had made up her mind while she's gone that we're going to change it all. Yeah, she's going to change. I mean, she's going to throw stuff out of the pantry, out of the cupboard, out of the refrigerator. She's cleaning it all out. She's going to go to the store, and she's going to buy all new food, and we're going to go on this new health kick. And she's telling me all this, and she says, and we're going to change this, and we're going to change that, and we're going to change this. And I'm like, uh-uh. She got to the end of it, and I said, you can just change your address. I am not doing it. I am sorry. That is so ridiculous. That is so retarded. I am not doing that. Don't. Just don't talk to me about that. So she did. She made her change, and she said, okay, here's your junk over here in the refrigerator. Here's our stuff over here. Here's your junk in the pantry. Here's our stuff over here. The kids and I are going to eat this, and you're going to eat that. And that worked okay. But, you know, the problem was I couldn't drink as much of the milk as the stuff that of my milk as she had of her milk, and the stuff started getting sour, and I'd have to throw it away, and I'd have to drink hers, and it was nasty. At least so I thought. And, you know, sometimes she'd forget to buy my food, and I started getting to where I have to eat some of hers. And I kind of noticed that whereas my kids had been sick all the time, they had all the colds all the time, they were forever having to go to the clinic to get their ears checked out and another antibiotic for another ear infection, and oh, here comes strep again. Somebody in this family always had strep. Discovered my wife was a carrier. Didn't matter how much antibiotic you threw at her, how many courses or what it was, all I had to do was get tired and she'd give it back to me again, or one of the kids got it. And so we were always struggling, and it was amazing to me that I noticed that she had made all these changes. We're saving a lot of money. We haven't taken the kids in for 2 or 3 months. And I noticed that my allergies weren't quite so bad, and I thought, well, dummy, why don't you join them? And I did, and my allergies went almost all away, and I began to breathe easier, and I began to live easier, and I could work better. And I began to realize that there was something really good with what she was doing. Some more of the major causes of heart disease: obesity, lack of exercise, which I suppose they probably are kind of in the same group of cousins. Tobacco, alcohol, and caffeine. If you have heart disease in your family, friends, you better think twice about participating with any of those categories, because they will and can kill you eventually. I want to talk about sugar. You notice we're kind of just kind of making this whole spectrum of just good general things to consider to have a long, productive, non-miserable life. There are epidemics, there are flus, there are colds. You know, when I flew up here, I was on this Alaska Airlines flight, and there was a whole group of people in front of me that had come in together, and a whole group of people that had come in behind me. One was a group, a bunch of construction workers who were coming from someplace else to work on some

big commercial project. And then there was another group behind me who had just gotten off of some cruise ship, and it was, it was there for a wedding or something, a whole bunch of people. And they were all brown, looked like they'd had a good time, and which is unusual for people up here to be that brown. But, I'm sitting there, and I'm listening. Somebody either in front of me or behind me was coughing almost incessantly. There was hardly ever a moment without a coughing sound. And I don't know if it was a contest between this group and that group or what was going on, but they were coughing and coughing and coughing and coughing. And, you know, I've read the stories of, you know, airplanes, they recirculate the air over and over and over again. And I'm thinking, well, I'm going to be breathing in all this stuff. You know, the incubation period on these viruses is what? Day and a half, 2 days, 3 days, or whatever? I should be sick right now. I should be coughing. I should have a cold. I should maybe have a fever and a flu. But I don't. Why? Because I have an immune system. And my immune system, friends, is working very well. And I'll share you a little thoughts about your immune system. How much sugar are we consuming? First of all, average American, and by American, I'm saying North American, somebody who lives on this continent, we all pretty much, we share a language and we share a lifestyle here. Depends on whose statistics you follow, but it's between 36 and 39 and a half teaspoons of sugar per day. And you say, not me? Well, that means somebody else out there is eating even more than that. But that's the national average in the United States, and it's more than likely very, very similar in Canada as well. 39 teaspoons of sugar. Well, where does it come from? Well, how much sugar is there in a can of soda? It depends on what you're drinking, somewhere between 9 and 16 teaspoons of sugar. That's for just, you know, the regular can. What if you went in and you got one of these big monster ones? Got a can and a half, two cans in there. You could have as high as 20 or 28 or so in that one drink. And some people are drinking two of those a day. Candy bars, 4, 5, 6 teaspoons of sugar. Piece of pie, 3 or 4, 5, depending on how gooey it is. A couple of pieces of candy, a stick of gum here and there. You know, your ketchup's got a little in. Your cereals, you know, the kids start out the day with the sugar-added cereals. It just adds up and up and up and up. And that's why people are eating far more hidden sugars than they think of. You know, they'll think, well, I'm not eating it because, you know, I'm drinking everything without sugar in it. I'm being very careful. It's in so many things. That's why I recommend to people, get your stuff out of your garden and eat it if you possibly can. If you're going to have to buy it from the store, go to the produce section and buy it. Don't be utilizing things that are manufactured in factories if you can avoid them, because they're full of it. But look at, if you have no sugar on board, bacteria, you can kill 14 with one of your macrophage white cells. 6 teaspoons of sugar, it drops it down to 10. 12 teaspoons of sugar, 5.5. 24, 1-on-1. Whereas before, your immune system had a 14-to-1 advantage. Now, with just 24 teaspoons of sugar, it's 1-on-1. You know, those little viruses and bacteria, they can really, they're more prolific than rabbits. They can just make babies so fast and make your head swim, and you can be so sick for so long because you've paralyzed your immune system. And think of it, if you're not getting your rest, you've got a whole bunch of stress hormones in your body because you didn't get enough rest, you didn't detoxify because you didn't get your rest like you should have, perhaps your fluid intake's not like it's supposed to be, so your blood is thicker, and you're not transporting oxygen around in your cells like you should, as you have before, and so now your anaerobic organisms are saying,

getting a little happier here because there's less oxygen. I can make babies faster with, I'm stronger and more virulent. And so they're beginning to really do their job as fast as they can go. And here you are trying to beat the bug. And you think because you took some vitamin C or some echinacea, you're going to turn the tide. You got a lot of things to do before you come back. But, you're not getting any sunlight, so you don't have the vitamin D. Your immune system takes another hit. You just look at what happens. You're eating a whole lot of fat in your diet. What does the fat do? Sticks all your blood cells together so they can't even get apart from one another, do the job they're supposed to do. Can you imagine if you send a whole bunch of cops out to try and deal with a riot and you had them all handcuffed together? What good are they going to be out there? They're all trying to get away from each other, do the job they're doing. And that's what your cells are trying to do when they're all stuck together. That's why we need to be consuming the least amount of sugar possible. And people say, what's the best thing I can do when I think I'm going to come down with a flu bug or something? And I just tell them, stop eating. Drink water. Don't drink juice. Don't drink any pop. Drink water and starve. And then if you really think, well, I was a naughty boy or a naughty girl today and I did all that stuff you said I shouldn't do, what do I do? Well, if you exercise, or even if you go in and take a really nice hot shower, anything to turn up your metabolic rate and get your circulation going, you'll burn up more sugar just to create the energy you need for this extra activity that's going on, and you can begin to get these numbers back in your favor again so your immune system can do the job it's supposed to do. Let's look at causes of death in the United States. They're probably the same in most of the Western world. Tobacco, 450,000 people. That's a lot of deaths, isn't it? Are they necessary? Is smoking necessary? What does it do for us? Anything? Yeah, you guys have about the same mentality I have. I haven't figured it out yet. I quit smoking. I immediately got allergic to it. And I think that was a gift from heaven because there was no temptation to go back to it. Like anytime I got anywhere near it, it's like, oh, I can't believe I was so stupid. Stay away from that. 450,000 people a year dying from tobacco-related illnesses. I'm hoping those statistics are coming down. These from our few years back. Experts are telling us that fewer and fewer people are taking up smoking. I don't know if it's because the message is getting out or they simply can't afford it. I quit smoking because it made me so angry when they charged me 75 cents a pack. I sat down with a calculator and I started thinking, if for $75 a pack, 75 cents... for every 10 days, $7.50 times 3, wow! I could be putting $30-something a month probably away from my smoking habit in a bank at compound interest. Man, I could retire from my smoking habit before I'm 60, just if I do that. And then I started looking at, and the two-pack-a-day thing, wow, that's 60-whatever, Back when I was a kid, that was almost a vehicle payment. What is it today? It's $7 and $8 a pack. You're smoking $15 a day. 10 days, you got $150. 20 days, you got $300. 30 days, you're $450. Man, that's a pretty nice car payment, isn't it? That's almost a Mercedes. And it amazes me, sometimes I'll see homeless people sitting out in front of somewhere with a sign, and I'm like, how can you afford to smoke? Is that your house payment you're smoking right now? It's amazing. Alcohol, 110,000. Accidents of all kinds. We're talking car accidents, we're talking industrial accidents, farm, agriculture accidents, people falling off of bridges, whatever. It's all together. Accidents. We're always concerned about accidents. We've got ambulances waiting all over to help people with accidents. And it's like 1/8 of the amount of people dying from tobacco.

related causes. AIDS, the big epidemic we thought was going to wipe out the entire world, and you know, just one generation that everybody's so afraid of. 35,000, it's not even a tenth as bad as what's happening with tobacco. And drugs, as bad as they are, it appears to me tobacco is probably the worst drug of all of them. I've actually had a addiction counselor tell me that it's easier to get off of cocaine than it is off of tobacco. Premature death. People who die from smoking, 25% of the smokers die prematurely. And those who do are going to lose on the average of 21 years of their life. One pack a day. Look at the increase in the risk of suicide. It's amazing. I just don't see what there is. How many of you have ever seen the Marlboro Man? Anybody see the Marlboro Man when he went on a campaign against tobacco after he realized how sick and how short his life was going to be? He looked pretty awful, and he wanted the world to see what it had done for him. He wanted to stop people and to undo as much of the damage as he had done. I want to talk about alcohol. We had an entire program on alcohol recently. This is going to be extremely abbreviated, but alcohol, even two drinks, will shut your immune system down by 67%. That's two beers, two shots, two wine coolers, whatever. You know, it's about all the same, you know, same amount, two mixed drinks. Cut your immune system down by 67%. I'm not exactly certain exactly how it does that, but I've got my guesses. You know, we live in a country where it gets cold in the winter, and we put alcohol in our gas tank sometimes to try and absorb the excess moisture out of it, don't we? So we don't get gas lines all frozen up. Those of you who lived in colder countries than this know more of what I'm talking about than those of you who live here in the temperate zone. But if you went back to Winnipeg, you'd all know what I'm talking about. Glad you don't live there, aren't you? But alcohol does dry out the gas tank, takes out the excess moisture. It's going to do the same thing in your bloodstream. It's going to dry it out and definitely affect the quality of your cells. Now, I'm going to talk about something that's going to affect a lot of people here. In this country, my country, every country I go around, caffeine seems to be the drug of choice. A lot of people cannot seem to function without it. They go to bed late at night, and they got to get up in the morning, and they feel like trash. And so what does it take to get them going? A cup of coffee, right? Or two. Or three. Or four. And then some Mountain Dew. That doesn't get you going. Let's try a little bit of something with some real... We'll take one of those new... You know, scary type energy drinks that all the young people are drinking. Triple caffeine. What does caffeine actually do for you? Does it do anything good for us? Well, I suppose you might say, well, you know, it does help people who have a really bad migraine. But the thing that the dichotomy is there, it actually helps to trigger migraines. So not too sure about that completely. But caffeine is a leading cause of depression in this world. You know, a lot of people will say, the other day, somebody told me we were discussing chocolate versus caffeine. And they said, well, you know, is there anything wrong with chocolate? And I said, well, they said, where does it come from? And I said, well, it comes from a tree that grows in tropical countries, and there's little pods and there's little seeds inside, and there's little sweet, yummy, gooey stuff surrounding the pods that, you know, I've eaten it before and it's kind of yummy. If you spit it on the grass, it'll kill the grass within a day. But the chocolate itself, they dry it and they grind it up and they add some fat and some sugar to it, and then, you know, we like it, and it's got a caffeine-like substance called theobromine. This lady says, you know, as soon as I stopped caffeine, I could get off my antidepressants, and I got rid, and she said, and the last thing I had to get rid of before I could get off the antidepressants was the chocolate, because it contains theobromine, which is sort of a cousin of caffeine. A lot of neurologists say they call it caffeine, even though it's

It's a dissimilar compound, but it has the same effect. What does caffeine do to the system? I kind of want to describe it. This is kind of a balance. When we were little kids and if we lived in the country, we went to a country school and they had these little devices that we'd sit on, and, you know, I'd kick it and I'd go up and you'd kick it and I'd go down and we'd go back and forth, and it was exercise and education and cooperation and whatever, and it was good for us. But in the nerve synapses, we have to, in order for the nerve conductivity for signals to go across from one part of the one nerve to the next, we have these little spaces. We have to have something that will transmit the electrical signal. And so God put neurotransmitter solutions or chemicals in there, and there's a number of them there, but the two more important ones are the acetylcholine and the adenosine. Acetylcholine seems to speed up the transmission of an impulse. Adenosine works to slow it down. And so if it's in the right combination, the thought processes go through our body at the right speed, and everything kind of works pretty well. But if you add some caffeine to the situation, we have an increase in the acetylcholine and a decrease in the adenosine. And guess what happens? Things begin to move a little faster through our brain than they are really programmed to work. And things can happen. You know, I'm kind of amazed as I've traveled all over the world. I've asked people, have you ever heard of Lucille Ball and the I Love Lucy show? Every country I've been in, I don't care how backward it is, somebody's heard of it. I guess they dubbed it in every language and reran it all over the world after it was gone from the U.S. But I remember that Lucy and her friend, Vivian, I think, they went to work in a candy factory. Some of you remember that episode. So they get in there, and the guy says, okay, here it comes down the conveyor belt. You're going to pick them up, put them in the little boxes, stack them up, and yeah, we can do that. And so he lets it run really slow, and they're doing a really good job, and they're jabbering away, and he's over there turning up the rheostat on the electrical motor, and pretty soon it's going a little faster and a little faster, and all of a sudden, they can't keep up. And so there they are. They're shoving them in their mouth, down their blouse, you know, and

We're going to make a choice. We're either going to fight or we're going to run. And we've got to have superhuman strength at about this time. I remember one time I was parking my vehicle trying to figure out what was making that funny sound, and I couldn't figure it out, and so I put it up on a jack, and I'm listening, and I'm turning the wheel, and all of a sudden it rolled forward off the jack, rolled up against the curb, and the wheel landed on top of my foot. And it's not moving because it's got a jack holding it up against the curb. And there's some guys over there, and I'm telling them, hey, help me. And they're laughing at me. No, I'm not going to help you, fool. You got yourself into that. Get yourself out of it. And I remember reaching down, grabbing the fender of my vehicle with all that adrenaline, and I picked my vehicle up, and I pulled my foot out, and I set it down. And they ran. It wouldn't have mattered. I couldn't run anyway. My foot hurt too bad. Imagine the weight of a vehicle on the top of somebody with slightly higher archers. It wasn't a great thing. But adrenaline is what turns on the body and makes it move. You know, when you have a whole bunch of a shot of adrenaline in your system, what happens to your judgment? Are you thinking really clear when the boogeyman says boo? Mm-mm. No, you're not thinking really clear. Not the time for you to start making serious life decisions, is it? Not a good time to start thinking how much money you're going to invest for retirement. Not a real good time to decide whether you're going to say yes or no to the guy who's down on one knee holding a rose in his hand. We tend to make some boo-boos in life because we are not in the right state of mind. Caffeine also elevates dopamine levels in the bloodstream, in the brain. People with excessive dopamine, it's something that's got to be in there. It's good for us, but it's good in the right proportion. When it gets excessive, sometimes we find there's a correlation between excess dopamine levels and different types of psychosis. 120 milligrams of caffeine per cup. If you put that into that syringe right there and you put it into your bloodstream, push down on that plunger and it goes into your veins, don't even bother calling 911. You'd be better off to call the hearse because you're not going to be alive when they get there to pick you up to do anything about it. It's that toxic to your system. But when it goes through your digestive tract, it kind of gets time released out. And what happens is the body says, okay, there's something going on here. So, bam, kick in the adrenaline. Now, because the adrenaline's there, now the blood begins to pump, the heart begins to race, and it pumps and it pumps and it pumps and it pumps, and it gets it to go through the liver, and it can metabolize it and break it down, detoxify, and throw it out. Finally, it gets done with it, and the body goes, wow, that was a close one. And you go, wow, I need some more coffee. I'm tired. I want to talk a little bit for just a moment about one of my favorite foods from years gone by. I used to love, if I was going to order a pizza, it had to have triple cheese or double cheese. I ate all the cheese I could get into my system. What is cheese high in? Fat. It does have some calcium. The advertisements are correct. It's also high in fat. One of the things that I perceived about it, though, is if you watch the standard person, especially the young people and the teenagers, and you watch how much they eat of this stuff, is somebody needs to get something under control. You know, the cheese is this thick on everything they eat. There's no moderation going on in a lot of people's experience when it comes to this. It tastes good, doesn't it? I see one person shaking their head, no, smart kid. But for the average person, we crave it. You know, it goes melted on. Oh, man. It's gooey. It's stretchy. It smells good. But I want to tell you some things that it does. I'm not even going to talk about what it might do with your cholesterol levels. Not going to talk about what it might do for your diabetes. I want to talk about what it's going to do to your brain. This is what really was a clincher for me as I began to study this. There is a chemical compound called tryptamine found in cheese. And tryptamine is a very mild hallucinogenic drug. Very, very, very mild. But the more you eat of it, the larger the

portions you eat, of course, the more you intake into your body. There's also another drug called tyramine, which is sort of a sedative. Another drug called casomorphine, which some researchers have some ideas that may actually have something to do with attention deficit disorder in some of the kids that we have in our schools today. And one more called tryptophan, which is found in levels of tissue of fish and chicken and turkeys and cows and things of that nature. It is a sedative on the central nervous system. But I just started thinking about all these things. You know, the people who eat these tons and tons of cheeseburgers and, you know, cheese curds and fried cheese and grilled cheese sandwich and triple cheese burgers and pizzas and cheese in your salad and, you know, all these places that we just overconsume this food like crazy. What does it do to our brain? How can you make a good decision? It just makes me wonder just a little bit how God told us that we should be eating.

farm, around cattle? Anybody? Do cows want to go up a loading chute and get into a truck? Mm-mm. Pigs want to do that? Mm-mm. No animal wants to get corralled into a squeeze chute and pushed down and run into a truck and hauled off to market. So how do they get them to go? They take an electrical instrument called a shock prod, and they put it on their back end, and they push the button, and it suddenly changes their mind, doesn't it? It gives them a jolt, and they move. It's the predecessor of the taser, and it really changes people's minds if you get shocked, doesn't it? You know, you're working, and all of a sudden you get a big shock. You aren't thinking about anything you were thinking about a second before. HC17 is interesting, the fact that it goes, we've heard of the blood-brain filter, haven't you? There's this, like, passive filter built into the brain so that we don't have things getting into some parts of the brain. It's a protection mechanism. But what we've discovered is that the lower parts of the brain have a larger type filter portal. The passageways are the screen is, so to speak, is a little bit larger. But the farther and closer we get to the frontal lobe of the end of the brain, it gets smaller and smaller and smaller. So things of certain particle sizes don't get up here that can get down here. Now, keep in mind that up here, what's up here? This is our judgment. This is our conscience. This is where we make our decisions. What's down here? Our animal passions. HC17, when we eat a whole bunch of this fatty meat, it comes up in here and it gets into our bloodstream and it comes in here and it begins to excite this part of the brain, but it can't get to this one. But the arachidonic acid got to this one, and so this one gets shut down and this one gets hyped up. What kind of character judgment decisions can we make when we're going against the Edenic plan that God gave to Adam and Eve? Kind of scary, I think. And that's why one of the reasons I look at these Bible verses in a different way. He says, "By beseech you, therefore, by the mercies of God, that you present your bodies a living sacrifice. And be not transformed or conformed to this world, but be you transformed by the renewing of your mind." It's different to me. I'm thinking differently than I was before when I started thinking about what I'm eating and what I'm drinking, what I'm doing, what I'm putting into my body, and begin to take a second look and say, whoa, I need to prove what is good and acceptable and what's that perfect will of God. I think I might make a little bit different choice. In 1 Corinthians 10:31, that most of us know, whether you therefore you eat or drink or whatsoever you do, do all to the glory of God. It means more to me. But this is one of my favorite passages in conjunction with this, and it's from Revelation 22, verse 4, and it says, "They shall see his face." Who? The redeemed. The saints in heaven. The ones who have gone through all of the trials and heartache and misery in this world. Their robes have been dipped in the blood of the Lamb. They've been purified. They've been justified. They've been sanctified. And God looks down and he sees, hey, they've got my character. I'm going to take them home. What does he see on their face? He sees his name. What's God's name? It's a representative of who he is. It's his character. And where does he see it? On their forehead. And what's behind here? The frontal lobe. Friends, I believe that God really knew what he was doing when he put what the information he did into the scripture, when he told us what to do. You know, he didn't give us a whole big bunch of scientific details, but today when we examine science, I believe that we can find ample evidence to back up what God told us that we should do in the very beginning of time. When I make my choices of what I'm going to eat and what I'm going to drink or what I'm not going to drink or what I'm not going to eat, my mind goes back to these things and I recognize that I want to glorify God in all the things that I do because I want his name. I want his character. I want to have the mind of Christ when Jesus comes. And I hope you do too. Thank you.

If any man eat of this bread, he shall live forever. And the bread that I will give is my flesh, which I will give for the life of the world.

This is number one of a series of 32 lectures on the book of Daniel. This is just the first verse. I've got three lectures on the first verse. So I'm just going to give you a little bit. And back in South Africa, I'll try and produce everything in English for you and let you have the rest. It's the most marvelous experience I had working through this book, word for word. The first chapter is in Hebrew. Then the second chapter is in Aramaic. Till you come to chapter 7 and 8, and then it's back to Hebrew. And there's a reason for it. And the way the book is put together is so marvelous. Chapter 2, there's a dream of four metals. You've got numericals. And in chapter 7, you've got four beasts, numerical. So the one explains the other. And then you come to chapter 3, Daniel in the lion's den. Daniel's friends in the furnace. Chapter 6, Daniel in the lion's den. There's a relationship. Then chapter 3. Yeah, this is chapter 3. And then chapter 4. You have King Nebuchadnezzar having a problem, becoming too proud, megalomani. The same thing happens in chapter 5. So it's a tremendous structure. And little incidents in the Aramaic, for instance, in chapter 7, where it says that the Son of Man came closer to God the Father. You've got three stages. In the Aramaic, you've got eight accents, four as he comes nearer, and two, something of a divine nature. It is a masterpiece. I cannot tell you. And then pulling the curtain and looking at what happens when you pray for a person. Daniel prayed for 3 weeks. At the end of the third week, it was on a Sabbath, he received the visions of the last three chapters of the book of Daniel. He was 88 years old. John the Beloved also had a vision on the Sabbath when he was about 88 years old. Interesting correlations. And you cannot understand the book of Revelation without studying the book of Daniel. The book of Revelation builds on the prophecies of Daniel. And you've got to work through it very meticulously. I brought in all

the tools in my research, like eschatology. The book speaks of the end of time, end of time, end of time. And of course, Jesus is the theme of the book. It's a marvelous book. I wish I could have told you everything in 30 minutes. It's impossible. So what comes to your mind when you hear the name Daniel? Daniel means God is my judge. God is my judge. Laodicea, the last church, the judgment of the people. The center of the book speaks of judgment. The books have been opened. And the center of the book of Revelation, chapter 14, judgment has come. Judgment is not bad news. It's wonderful news. He's the only righteous judge. Your case will be answered and you will be satisfied. It's a wonderful book. And the first few lectures is a description of the political landscape during the time of Daniel. He was a contemporary of the good King Josiah. He knew about Pharaoh Necho, who moved up to support the last few Syrians because Syria was the buffer between Babylon and Egypt. And the Babylonians were becoming a mighty factor in the military world. Daniel knew this all. And then, of course, the exile to Babylon at the Balawat Gate in the London Museum, British Museum, you see the plight of exiles. The Bible said they were taken naked. And there you see naked people. It was such a humiliation. And Daniel was chosen to work in the king's palace, so he had to become a eunuch, a young man of 17. He never complained. He was a marvelous man. I love the book of Daniel. There's so much to enrich your life. And once you've studied that book, you have a new appreciation for God, His prayers. And then chapter 9. I remember once in Jerusalem, I go there every year. I heard a big noise and I went out and it was snowing in Jerusalem. One of the branches broke, and I met a man from New York, a Jewish pastor. He said to me, he read Daniel chapter 9, and he realized that the Messiah has come. This is the greatest prophetic messianic prophecy in the Bible, giving you the exact date of the baptism of Jesus, the exact date of his death on the cross of Calvary. It is marvelous. And the structure of the book, oh, I get so excited when I come to the book of Daniel. Well, we'll just touch and I'll just give you a little introduction to this great book. There are stories and there are prophecies. And all the stories has got eschatological value. The furnace, a universal decree to worship against God's law, an image. You get the antitypical image in chapter 13 of Revelation. The same thing happens in chapter 6, Daniel in the lion's den. It is a marvelous book. Study it, read it, and something will happen to you. Then the furnace. What an inspiring story about heroic behavior. And I was so excited. I was in Lebanon once and somebody told me about a huge inscription made by Nebuchadnezzar at Wadi Briza. So Walter and myself went there and we found this. And I took pictures. And I gave it to my professor who taught me Sumerian. And I said, please,
translate this cuneiform for me.

because it was a bit worn, he couldn't. And then I asked another university to please translate this for me because this is important. Eventually, I got the translation in a huge book which I got for my 100th birthday or 90th, I can't remember. But here was the translation of the inscription at Wadi Breeza. And you know what? Nebuchadnezzar says, I erected a huge image. So what you read in chapter 3, archaeology can back it up. I saw it with my eyes. I read it. It is a marvelous book. You can believe it from start to finish. So what happened here, the fiery furnace, is going to be repeated. Of course, there's a reason why he erected this. There was a rebellion in the army, and he wanted the loyalty of everybody, so he erected this. We believe it's Bel Marduk, the main god in the pantheon of Babylonian gods, and he wanted everybody to worship. And King Zedekiah from Jerusalem came, and he bowed before that image. But three young men said, no. We'll die, but we will be loyal to God. This is a message for young people. Stand on principles. Did this story inspire you, O King? And I like the way Nebuchadnezzar treated people. They said to him, there are three Hebrews that did not bow when the pop orchestra of Babylon started their music. By the way, music and Babylon, that's another story. So he called them, and instead of believing what others said, he asked them, they say you did not bow down. Is that true? This is great. And then this wonderful king, I researched him all over the Middle East. I've got such a lot of information. Eventually, this man became converted. He had two conversions, and then the third one, he wrote his autobiography in chapter 4. And I hope that the archaeologists will one day find that inscription. That's a great book. Young children love to hear the story of Daniel in the lion's den. What a story. Lions in Babylon, well, they discovered reliefs of lions in Iraq. It was there. You can believe everything in the Bible. What effect does the story have on you? It's not just a local story. It speaks of an end-time event. As a young person, the prophecy fascinated me. In less than 300 words, Daniel appears before Nebuchadnezzar, Nabucodonosor. And I've been to the throne room. Saddam Hussein reconstructed the southern palace of Babylon with 60 million bricks. You should see it. I was so happy when I saw this the first time. And I walked into the throne room, and I could see the prophet standing before the king, explaining the history of the world in less than 300 words from the time of Nebuchadnezzar to the time of the feet and the rock coming down. And the way the prophecies progress is so marvelous. You have the feet of clay and iron. Now, whenever you read about clay in the Bible, it speaks of the potter. So it speaks of a religious situation. Have thine own way, Lord, have thine own way. Thou art the potter, I'm the clay. So immediately when you study clay in the Bible, you come to the conclusion, here is a religious situation. In Isaiah, you have one verse where the clay tells the potter what to do.
So this is bad clay telling God what to do.

But you get a progression, and in chapter 7, with the beasts, you have another component. The little horn, eyes like a... and a mouth like a man. So here's the man component. You get more information. Then chapter 11, it speaks of the king of the south and the king of the north, elaborating on the feet of iron and clay. That's a great book. Oh, it's a great book. At first, the vision of the four beasts puzzled me. Oh, what's going on here? But when you study it through the angle of archaeology, a new world comes alive. It is so meticulously accurate. But now I enjoy it. And when you come to Revelation 13, John uses all four of them in a reverse order. And there's a reason for it. Chapter 7 tells us about Jesus the King. That's beautiful. What is the message that it brings to your heart today? You know, we are looking for decent rulers, decent kings and prime ministers. Somehow they don't answer our expectations. But King Jesus will soon rule the cosmos. He needs to rule my heart now. Chapter 8 speaks of him as the high priest. First the king, then the high priest. What was his function? He interceded between the sinner and God. What is Jesus doing today? The book of Hebrews says he is our high priest. Chapter 9 predicts that Jesus would die for the sins of mankind. Now here is something interesting. The way the Semitic brain works. We argue from cause to effect. The Hebrew mind is just different from effect to cause. He's king, chapter 7. How did he become king? Well, chapter 8 says he was a high priest. How did he become a priest? Well, he died as a lamb. And these insights which we gather from archaeology makes the Bible logic and fascinating. Oh, I love the book of Daniel. How accurate is this prophecy fulfilled? This is tremendous. It works on prophecies, 70 weeks and 2,300 days, evenings and mornings. Chapter 7 starts with wind, man, animals. He uses the language of Genesis 1. It's a great book. It's a great book. I visited Susan in Iran, and here I discovered the tomb of Daniel, the Ula River. What vision did he receive here? The vision is chapter 8 of Daniel. A ram and a he-goat. Sacrificial offerings. He wants to take our mind to the sanctuary. Oh, it's a great book. The Karke River, the Ulai, as we read it in the Bible, is probably the eastern tributary of the Coaspes River. And here you see the river. According to the Greek researcher Herodotus, the Persians regarded the Coaspes as a sacred river and considered its water to be the most pure in the world. The Achaemenid king was supposed to drink only water from the Coaspes, histories of Herodotus. Listen to this river story. The small Iraqi village was in turmoil as people hurled insults and maledictions from one side.

to the other side of the Toaster River. Conflict is part of life. Women wailed and cursed. Men sharpened their knives. Children trembled at the dawn of another Middle Eastern conflict. The problem was a question of was not a question of oil or the Jews versus the Arabs, but an old legend concerning Daniel's coffin. Ancient belief regarded the bones of the prophet as an omen of good luck. Observing that the inhabitants on the bank where lay the prophet's tomb were prosperous and happy, while those on the other side were unhappy and poor, the latter naturally sought to have the tomb transferred to their side of the river. Of course, it's nonsense, but let's continue. The conflict was about to explode when, after much discussion, a compromise settled the matter. The villagers would move the coffin every other year to the other bank and so to benefit both sides. That sounds logic. The practice lasted several years until the visit of King Sagarshah, who thought the frequent disinterments dishonored the memory of the prophet. Under his supervision, the villagers chained the coffin to the middle of the bridge at an equal distance from both banks. Daniel was then for everybody. So Daniel is for everybody, for you and for me. The story as told by 12th century traveler Benjamin of Tudele echoes on. A small 12-chapter document lost in the folds of the ancient Bible, and the only actual remains of the ancient prophet. The book of Daniel contains a universal message that transcends denominations and cultures. The book of Daniel concerns all of us. Judaism, what do they say about the book of Daniel? They say he is the greatest prophet. This is Flavius Josephus. Connects specific dates to his prophecies, the most accurate prophecies you find in this book. Daniel 7:25. Here he speaks of a time, times, and half a time. Add it all up, 1260 days. And in a day in a prophetic context always stands for a year. And you get this principle right through the Bible. There are many incidences. And here's another one. No one understands this. From the issuing of the decree to restore and rebuild Jerusalem, which was done by Artaxerxes, and I visited his tomb at Naqsh-e Rustam in Iran, until the Anointed One. Who's the Anointed One? The Messiah. The ruler comes. There will be seven sevens and 62 sevens. It will rebuild with streets and a trench, but in times of trouble. This is a fantastic messianic prophecy. From the issue of the date till the baptism of Jesus, it's being fulfilled to the T. I cannot go into it now. It's in the

meal to mix up the message or to tell people that this is a post-exilic manuscript. Archaeology says no, what the Bible says is true. This comes from six centuries BC. The Aramaic, everything points to a very old document. Almost all the chapters of the book, Daniel has been discovered. So, there are 12 chapters. They've just about discovered everything. And one of these days, there will be a new news release on the translation of the Dead Sea Scrolls. Daniel was also read by the Essenes. These are the people who lived at Kirbet Qumran. Kirbet means rooms. A very interesting group of people. They preached next to John the Baptist, and they were so close to one another, but when the Messiah came, they rejected him. Daniel surpassed all the wise men in knowledge. The Talmud, Hebrew, means instruction, learning. From a root, teach, study, is a record of rabbinic discussions pertaining to the Jewish law, ethics, customs, and history. It is a central text of mainstream Judaism. What do they say about the book of Daniel? They say Daniel and Jacob are the only two that received end-time revelations from God. Well, there are others as well. But this is what they said, the Midrash. What happened at Wittenberg? 96 statements changed the history of the world forever. While Luther was translating the Bible into German, he mentioned that the book of Daniel should be the very first to be published. He was so excited when he translated the book of Daniel. This should be the first publication. The reformers wrote a flood of commentaries on the gripping book of Daniel. The Church of John Calvin in Geneva. I visited this church and there were only a few people. I visited St. Peter's and I couldn't get in. The book of Daniel became the central theme in his Bible conferences. This is John Calvin. Will we encounter Daniel in the Sistine Chapel? Oh, this is something you should see, this chapel. Looking up at Michelangelo's paintings. Yes. And is it possible that Michelangelo was inspired by the life of this great prophet? I think so. There's Daniel by Michelangelo. Look up the Sistine Chapel and you'll see it. Could the study of the life of Daniel have changed the life of Michelangelo? I think so. How will the study of this incredible book change our lives? It changed my life. I have a new appreciation of God. The way He cares about us. The way He reveals the future to us. It's a marvelous book. I visited the famous Metz Cathedral in France. This is very interesting. May God be with us while we meditate on this great man of God. Daniel, you can see him now, is part of the art at Metz. So when Kaiser Wilhelm wanted to conquer Europe, somebody said, but Daniel said that Europe will never be united. So he said, take off his head. And he gave them a new roof, a lead roof. And he put his own head on Daniel's body. It looked very funny. So when Hitler came, he said, no, put his head back. This is the story of Metz. But just to show you that he is in the art, Daniel is a very prominent figure. Kaiser Wilhelm, and there you see it, replaced his head with the head of the prophet in the hope to prove Daniel's prophecies wrong. This, of course, is impossible. May the God that Daniel worshipped become more personal to us. You should read his prayers. There's quite a few prayers in the book.

That's a great book. Daniel 1 verse 1. Now listen to his accurate historical description of the time. In the third year of the reign of Jehoiakim, king of Judah, Nebuchadnezzar, king of Babylon, came to Jerusalem and besieged it. This is historically correct. It's a great book. And here is a theme. It begins with a theme. The king of Jerusalem and the king of Babylon. These are types of other kings, greater. Who is fighting who? What can we learn in the typology of Matthew chapter 12? Good kings represent Christ, the perfect king. Good prophets are types of the great prophet Jesus Christ. Good priests are types of the good priest, high priest Jesus Christ. Priests, prophets, and kings are types of Jesus, the great antitypical priest, prophet, and king. Evil priests, prophets, and kings can simultaneously be types of the antitypical evil priest, prophet, and king of Satan. Who was the very first kind king priest of Jerusalem? Melchizedek. And Melchizedek is a type of who? Of Christ, the priest king. Genesis 14, 18 and 19. Then Melchizedek, king of Salem, brought out bread and wine. He was priest of God Most High. And he blessed Abram, saying, "Blessed be Abram by God Most High, creator of heaven and earth. And blessed be God Most High, who delivered your enemies into your hand." Then Abram gave him a tenth of everything. What do ancient sources say about Salem and the priest king? It says a city in which Melchizedek was king, and which, according to a Jewish tradition recorded in Aramaic and in Aramaic scroll from Qumran, cave number 1, was Jerusalem. This agrees with Psalms 76 verse 2, where Salem is identified with Zion. Also in the cuneiform texts of Eblah, the city's name occurs as Salem in pre-patriarchal times. Who do you think this antitypical Melchizedek priest-king could be? A type of a greater priest-king, Jesus Christ. Hebrews 7:17, "For it is declared, you are a priest," speaking of Jesus, "forever, in the order of Melchizedek." Because Jesus couldn't become a priest because he was from the tribe of Judah and not Levi. Are there any more texts on Jesus, King of Jerusalem? Zechariah says, "Rejoice greatly, O daughter of Zion. Shout, daughter of Jerusalem, see your king." Christ is the king. "Comes to you righteous and having salvation, gentle and riding on a donkey, on a colt, the foal of a donkey." Was this prophecy fulfilled? Yes. When you walk down the Mount of Olives, you walk on the road which he traveled down to Jerusalem. Matthew 21, 4 and 5. "This took place to fulfill what was spoken through the prophet. Say to the daughter of Zion, see, your king comes to you, gentle and riding on a donkey, on a colt, the foal of a donkey." All the prophecies of the Old Testament would have been fulfilled had the Jews fulfilled the conditions. All prophecies are conditional. They did not. And now God has got a new Israel. Everybody who accepts him is the new Israel. How does King Jesus come to us? He's so humble. Came on a donkey. One of these days, he'll come with the glory of God the Father, his own glory, divinity, and all the angels. Daniel 1:1. In the third year of the reign of Jehoiakim,

king of Judah, Nebuchadnezzar, king of Babylon, came to Jerusalem and besieged it. Jehoiakim failed as a type of Christ. But Jesus never fails. This you can see in the British Museum. This is one of the most important discoveries in Babylonian history. The Babylonian Chronicle. It gives the first years of the life of Nebuchadnezzar. And it is in perfect harmony with the information we find in the Bible. Is Nebuchadnezzar a type of another antitypical king? Let's ask the Bible to respond. This is the original Isaiah scroll of Qumran. The heading of the chapter 14 reads, "The Fall of the King of Babylon." And when you read it, let's carefully read the report of the physical collapse of the physical king of Babylon. It says, 14:3-4, "On the day the Lord gives you relief from suffering and turmoil and cruel bondage, you will take up this taunt against the king of Babylon. How the oppressor has come to an end, how his fury has ended." This is the literal king of Babylon. Has it been fulfilled? Yes. Here you see the ruins of Nebuchadnezzar's northern palace, testifying of the prophecy that's being fulfilled. By the way, this is where he had the dream of the huge image. The Babylonian kings, together with their dreams, dreams of glory, disappeared in the dust. They're all buried here. This is the Ishtar Gate in Berlin. The Germans reconstructed this beautiful gate, original glazed stones from Babylon. In the next few words, Isaiah moves from the literal king of Babylon to the devil, the larger king of a larger kingdom, the satanic kingdom. The typical king of Babylon will move on to the antitypical king of Babylon. We have the same phenomenon in Ezekiel chapter 28, verse 10 and 11. This is what it says of the antitypical king of Babylon. Same chapter. "How have you fallen from heaven, O morning star, Lucifer, son of the dawn? You have been cast down to the earth, you who once laid low the nations. You said in your heart, 'I will ascend to heaven. I. I will raise my throne above the stars of God. I will sit enthroned on the Mount of Assembly, on the utmost heights of the sacred mountain. I will ascend above the tops of the clouds. I will make myself like the Most High.'" By the way, whenever the name Michael appears in the Bible, only in Daniel, in Jude, and in the book of Revelation, Michael means "who is like God." It is in confrontation with the devil, who says, "I will make myself like the Most High." It's interesting to study the names of God and of Christ in the Bible. It fits the situation every time. Only Michael, Christ, is equal to God the Father. God will soon unmask this great deceiver. What will eventually happen to him? Ezekiel says, "By your many sins and dishonest trade," first speaks of the prince of Tyre and then the king of Tyre, type anti-type. "So I made a fire come out from you, and it consumed you, and I reduced you to ashes on the ground in the sight of all who were watching." And now the sad epilogue, end of the life of Lucifer the devil. "All the nations who knew you are appalled at you. You have come to a horrible end and will be no more." I'm so glad he's going to be eliminated. No more temptations. A few tourists walk on the fulfilling prophecy of Sodom.
Isaiah

13:19 says, Babylon, the jewel of the kingdoms, the glory of the Babylonian pride, will be overthrown by God like Sodom and Gomorrah. This is what Sodom and Gomorrah looks like. And when you go to Babylon in Iraq, you see the same thing, except for the little spot which Saddam Hussein erected as Nebuchadnezzar's southern palace. Constant witness to fulfilling prophecy. This is Babylon. Isaiah 13:20, she will never be inhabited or lived in through all the generations. No Arab will pitch his tent there. No shepherd will rest his flocks there. The fate of physical Babylon is a type of the greater Babylon where Lucifer is the king. It's going to be desolate. There's no future in Babylon. Come out of her, my people. What does typology teach? The lesser speaks of the greater. What will happen to antitypical Babylon? Exactly what happened to typical Babylon. This is where Jeremiah casteth a scroll. It says in Jeremiah 51, 63, 64, when you finish reading the scroll, tie a stone to it and throw it into the Euphrates. Then say, so will Babylon sink to rise no more because of the disaster I will bring upon her, and the people will fall. The words of Jeremiah end here. So here it says, Babylon will disappear as the object thrown into the Euphrates. Revelation picks up the same theme, 18:21. Then a mighty angel picked up a boulder the size of a large millstone and threw it into the sea and said, with such violence the great city of Babylon will be thrown down, never to be found again. God uses concrete literal events in the Old Testament to explain a greater event in the New Testament. There is no future for Babylon, neither ancient Babylon nor modern mystical Babylon. We see the antitypical destruction of a typical Babylon. Jerusalem and Babylon stands for the only two religions, the true and the false. Bab means gate, Elu God, Babylon, the gate to the gods who can give you salvation. A human system of salvation by works. The true religion says you are saved not because of anything good you did. You are saved solely by God's grace. Salvation is outside the sinner, not inside the sinner. And this is the message of Jerusalem and Babylon. False religion says do something to be saved. The true religion says that you will want to do something because you are saved. One is a human effort, and the other one is based on the merits of Jesus. Either the king of Babylon or the king of Jerusalem gets my heart, and you've got to decide which is the king. This is the most important choice that each person must make. And here's the verse again. In the third year of the reign of Jehoiakim, king of Judah, Nebuchadnezzar, king of Babylon, came to Jerusalem and besieged it. So here you've got type, anti-type. Here you've got history. Everything is just in this first verse. Are you starting to appreciate the book of Daniel? There's such a lot of depth and wealth. The book of Daniel brings good news. It may now seem that the cause of the Lord does not prevail. Every good deed will be punished. In this life, you've seen it. Keep courage. God is my judge, says the book of Daniel. Judgment is coming. And that's good news. It's not bad news. Ultimately, Babylon and his king will be destroyed. We will not suffer forever. We will not have temptations forever. The book of Daniel says, God is going to be king.
This is good news.

We've got something to look forward to. Daniel takes our minds away from the turmoil of this life and tells us of a kingdom and a king that's coming. Very soon, Jesus, as the King of Kings, will reign forever. Allow him to fight your struggles against the enemy. And guess who's the biggest enemy? This is my greatest enemy. It's not what happens to me, but the way I react to the things that happen to me. And may he guide us as we study the beautiful story of his redeeming love in the book of Daniel. And by the way, the Bible is not about Israel. The Bible is about Jesus Christ. Don't concentrate on Israel. Concentrate on God. It's about God. When the books of Daniel and Revelation are better understood, believers will have an entirely different religious experience. They will be given such glimpses of the open gates of heaven that heart and mind will be impressed with a character that must be developed in order to realize the blessedness of the hereafter. Let's pray. Father in heaven, thank you for the gift of the prophecies of the book of Daniel. Help us to study it and help us to appreciate you a little better. Thank you that the disaster, the pain, the frustrations of this life will soon end, and the rock that hit the image will soon come to become the eternal kingdom. May we have Jesus to rule in our hearts and make us victorious through his power. In Jesus' name, amen.

Hi, welcome back to the kitchen here at the Health Summit. Today I'm going to demonstrate for you a flu bomb that we did. It's a little drink that we drank every 4 hours that we got a recipe from Barbara O'Neill and from Walt Cross. So we kind of blended them a bit and did our own little twist, but I'll show you what we did and I'll explain how I made it, and you can do the same if you like. So the flu bomb, like I said, we took it every 4 hours, and you can do it multiple ways. It has ginger, it has lemon, it has garlic. Those are your key staples. Now, if you don't have a juicer, you can just cut up the lemon and juice it by hand, put it in a glass. If you don't have a juicer for the ginger, you can just mince it with a knife. And if you don't have a garlic press, you can just mince it as well. So you do what you have to make it work, but we did have a juicer and it was very helpful because we were a few people in the house and it was very lot of work to make so much by hand and it took too long. So what we would do is we would just pre-juice everything for the day, put them in jars, and then build the shots for each person as needed every 4 hours. So I'll show you how we juiced it. So what we did is we just cut the lemon. I already washed these things before. So unlike the Russian penicillin, which we have recorded before in the past, this one we take the skin off because it's very, very bitter and it will not be very nice to juice. Depending on your juicer, you can cut this in half again, but this one can handle it whole. I'll just quickly do another one. It smells so good. These lemons are so fresh. It's delicious. So you want about 1/4 of a cup of lemon juice. So it depends how juicy the lemon is. It's supposed to be one lemon. 1/4 of a cup is equivalent to about one lemon. But again, it depends on how big the lemon and how juicy. So I'm just gonna do a few here while we're at it. A little bit more skin here. Put that through. And then you take a nice thick thumb of ginger. A little thumb of ginger. Now this one we went kind of crazy with my mom. We put a lot of ginger in it. So you can do what you can handle, but it's supposed to be a good sized thumb of ginger. So I'm gonna go extreme here. And again, depending on how your juicer can handle it or not, you might need to cut that up smaller or the type of juicer you have. Otherwise, just mince it with a knife. That's totally fine. And we'll just let that blend through, juice through. I can smell the ginger. Okay, I'll let this drip out here, and then we'll do the garlic. So I have my cup right there, and I'm just gonna peel the garlic. And it's supposed to be one clove of garlic. But it also depends how big your clove is. So I'm gonna do these little guys too in there. And one time we were using just store-bought garlic, and then we had some red Russian garlic that we were growing, and I used one of those cloves. It's a little bit bigger than a normal size clove. And we almost all passed out. So don't do too much garlic, just what you can handle. But it's supposed to be one full clove. Okay. This little piece fell in here. Okay.

So, garlic's in. Ginger and lemon is mixed here already. Otherwise, it's supposed to be about a thumb, a little thumb, which comes out to about a teaspoon or a tablespoon of ginger. Tablespoon. So let's go with a tablespoon. And then 1/4 of lemon. But because everything's mixed, I'm going to put a little more. Okay. Now, this got pretty intense to drink for us. So what we would do is we would also juice some carrots with this lemon mixture. And then the carrot juice helped bring it down a little bit easier. Now you put in 1 teaspoon of honey. I'm just going

Again, this stuff's quite strong, so you want to put in what you can handle. It's about an eighth to a quarter teaspoon in here, but what you can handle. Now, we can't handle spice too much. I don't like the sharp flavor, so what we did is we ended up taking cayenne pills. So every time we had a shot, we would take cayenne pills, which really helped us get the cayenne down. It didn't burn, it wasn't horrible, but I put a little bit in here for the demonstration. Now I'm going to get some warm water. And this is just to help the honey dissolve. Okay, now I'm going to mix it together here. Now the difference between Barbara's recipe and Walt Cross's recipe was that Walt also added elderberry into his and some things like that. So you can add elderberry. It's very good for your immune system. If you have it, add it for sure. If you don't, then still make the shot. It's still good for you. So that's everything. The shot is ready, and that would be something that we would drink every 4 hours. And you can, like I said, you can add the carrot juice, you can add the elderberry juice if you need, and you can have the cayenne in a pill form. I wouldn't necessarily do the ginger in a pill form or the garlic in a pill form because it's not as potent. Especially some of the garlic pills, they are extracted, so you don't have all the minerals and all the components that are in a real fresh clove of garlic that you would find in a garlic pill. So I do recommend going with fresh garlic, fresh ginger, fresh lemon, and then if you need to, you can put the cayenne in a pill. One thing I'm not going to add today that we added in every shot that we took as well is turmeric powder. So turmeric powder is really good for inflammation. It'll help take down anything that's building up inflammation in your lungs or things like that. So I would definitely recommend adding that. We added about a teaspoon to a tablespoon of turmeric per shot. A tablespoon is definitely quite intense in a little shot. So you can do what you can handle, but I would recommend at least a teaspoon if you can to help with the inflammation in each shot. This is similar to what Walt Cross adds in his recipe. He has turmeric. He also has the elderberry that we talked about, which I would recommend also adding if you have it. So hopefully this was helpful for you. You can always put this in a jar, whatever you haven't used right away. What we did is we put a whole bunch of jars full of lemon juice. We did some ginger juice. And then we did some carrot juice, and we just sealed it up and put it in the fridge. And it would last for maybe about 3 days or 4 days, which obviously is not ideal because as the juice reaches oxygen, it oxidizes. Some of the nutrition does go down a little bit, but when you're sick and you don't have a lot of energy, it does help to juice ahead of time by 2 or 3 days if you can. So whatever works for you, it's not an exact science, but in these natural things that God has provided for us, we can have healing. So as far as juicers go, the better juicers are the ones that are called cold press juicers. So how they work is they have blades inside that aren't sharp, and all they do is rotate and push the fruits or the vegetables up and squeeze out the juice. This way is kind of similar to what you're doing with your hand when you juice a lemon. You're just squeezing out the juice and separating the fiber from the juice in two different buckets. This helps keep the integrity of the vegetable, the integrity of the fruit, and you have all the nutrients just as if you had done it by hand. There are other types of juicers called centrifuge juicers, which use blades that are sharp, and they spin with metal, and it ends up heating up a little bit, which does destroy some of the nutrients in the juice. But again, that's all you have and it helps you, it speeds up time for you, by all means use it. If you're just out to go purchase a new one, then I would definitely recommend a cold press juicer. And they range from affordable prices all the way up to very expensive prices like the Norwalk juicer, which uses bags and can be quite complicated. But this little guy here is an example of a easy to use juicer that's fast and still cold press. Hopefully this was helpful for you. I pray that it will give you health and healing. And as you use it, pray, remember to pray, because these natural remedies, although God has provided them for

Have you ever wondered what the tribulation will be like? This time of trouble that everyone is worrying about that's going to come in the future. This time of darkness, gloominess. All these terms sort of converge in one awful time period. Now, as the title states, we're going to go through the three different parts of the tribulation. And what does this all mean? What are the stages that are going to happen, and how is it going to affect you and me? Because this is really what we need to understand. What is going to happen? There's a lot of different theories. You know, there's the raptures. We have the 7 years of tribulation. We have the millennial peace, the reigning on on this earth. And we need to dissect and understand what is in the Bible, because what's in the Bible is the most important thing. So we're going to be taking a look. This one's going to be a little longer than normal. And again, this is 100% live. We're going live right now. We may not be able to take very many questions because there's a lot of material to go through in tonight's study. Now, we have a lot of different offers that you guys can get in regards to this topic. And I want to just bring a couple of them, because we're going through parts of Daniel, Revelation, Matthew, what Jesus said, and even some of the old minor prophets in the Bible. And there's one book in particular right now that I want to share, and that is this here. This is Daniel and Revelation by Uriah Smith. It's not a small book. This is a big book, but it is invaluable if you're wanting to understand Daniel and Revelation. Now, some people are wondering, well, why is this such a book? Well, we wrote a book about the book. And you can get this book, and it is all the different references of the Spirit of Prophecy and different reasons why this book has great information on this topic. So if you want that, make sure you go to the link right here, and you can get that. So the tribulation, this is something that a lot of people talk about, but few people really understand. And we want to break it down and explain all the different aspects as briefly as possible, the tribulation, and make it super, super simple so that you can understand it. Now, before we do, let's bow our heads in prayer. Our Heavenly Father, we thank you so much that we can come together again, that we can study your word. We are going to take a look at the time of trouble that the Bible talks about is coming to the world. We want to be ready for this time. We want to understand it. We don't want to be fearful. Lord, we thank you for this new year that is coming. And we want it to be a year where we get back into the Word, where we're studying like we've never studied before. We know that you're coming extremely quickly, and we want to be ready for your soon appearing. Thank you in Jesus' name. Amen. Okay, and if you guys know anybody who would be interested in this topic, make sure you share. Also, if you haven't already, join our e-newsletter.

If you have joined our e-newsletter, right now check your inbox and you will have all the notes for today's study for free. You will have them in your inbox, all the Bible verses and everything that we're using today. And you can print it. You can just look at it digitally. You can highlight, look up all the references. Because we're trying to help you guys get back into the Word. We don't want you to just be listening, watching. We want you to be servants that are rightly dividing and running to and fro in the Word of God. Okay. So these three stages of the tribulation, where does this idea come from? So one of the main places that this idea comes from is Daniel 12, verse 1. And if we read in Daniel 12, verse 1, it says the following, "And at that time shall Michael..." Now, I didn't put in the slides here, but if you don't know who Michael is, we have a video that we just put out not long ago on who is Michael, the archangel. And we show from Scripture that Michael is none other than Jesus Christ. So when it says here, Michael stands up, it's saying Jesus is standing up. And if Jesus is standing up, there is something extremely important that is taking place. The great prince, which obviously is none other than Jesus, which standeth for the children of thy people, and there shall be a time of trouble. And this is that time that everybody is talking about, such as never was since there was a nation, even to that same time. Now, when Michael stands up, this is something we need to be paying attention to, because if he's standing up, what is he standing up from? And he is standing up from being our intercessor. So when Michael stands, this is standing up from the intercession process, and which means those that are righteous, let them be righteous still, and those that are filthy, let them be filthy still. And then once this pronunciation is given, the time of trouble, the full time of trouble begins. Now, we're going to break this down because there's stages to this. There's stages that start before this event even happens. And I'm going to show this to you tonight from the Bible. Now, also, this word great tribulation, this word tribulation itself, a lot of people reference this spot in Matthew. So if we go to Matthew 24, it says here in verse 21, "For then shall be great tribulation, such as was not since the beginning of the world to this time, no nor ever shall be." Now, I'm going to pause here for just a moment. Very, very similar wording to Daniel 12:1. But there's actually a distinction here, because this is not the same event. And you're going to say, what? Really? This isn't the same event? I thought this was the same event. This actually isn't the same event, folks. Now, keep reading, and it'll give this away a little bit more. "And except those days should be shortened, there should no flesh be saved, but for the elect's sake, those days shall be shortened." Now you'll say, well, this must be at the end of the world. And if the tribulation, the time of trouble isn't shortened, no flesh would be saved. There's a couple of reasons why that cannot apply to the final time of trouble. And we're going to get to that a little bit later. Well, I'll kind of give you the punchline now, and then we'll go back and we'll look at the Bible verses. So the punchline here, in the final time of trouble or tribulation, it is not a time of trouble for God's people. It is a time of trouble for not God's people or the wicked who reject God.

This time of great tribulation talked about in Matthew 24 is a time of trouble for God's people. And that's why, as he's going through this history in Matthew 24, he goes over it so briefly and so quickly because he didn't want to depress the disciples from this long period of actual punishment, not punishment, persecution, sorry. Persecution is the word I'm looking for, of God's people that was going to happen. Now, this happened for almost 1,200 years. For around 1,200 years, this persecution was taking place. But it says, and except those days should be shortened, there should be no flesh be saved. This is not just, and it says, but for the elect's sake, those days shall be shortened. But at the end, God's people will be protected. And whether it's shorter or longer, it doesn't matter because God's people are protected. But here, something's actually happening. And this is referring to the 1,200 years in Daniel 7, also in Revelation 12 and 13, where Rome and then Papal Rome began to persecute the Christians and kill them in the millions and millions of people. And except those days should be shortened. Now, we're going to show from the Bible, from history, that these days were shortened, those 1,260 years, that 3.5 years, prophetic. 42 months, it says in Revelation 13, were to be shortened. Then verse 29, and this is the punchline here. This is what shows that it is not the final tribulation. Immediately after the tribulation of those days. So there's more than one tribulation because this is the tribulation of those days. It says it right after, shall the sun be darkened? Now, when did the sun go dark? Well, we're going to show you. And the moon shall not give her light, and the stars shall fall from heaven. Well, when did these signs happen? And the powers of the heavens shall be shaken. Wow, these are some pretty big signs. If the sun is going to go dark and the moon is going to go dark, and then the stars are going to fall from heaven. And it's going to happen after this great tribulation of those days, and it will be shortened. So the tribulation time period will be shortened and we'll know when it is ended because these signs begin to happen. Okay, so if we go to Revelation now, Revelation 6, this is in the seals. And I beheld when he had opened the sixth seal, and lo, there was a great earthquake. So there's one sign, great earthquake. And the sun became black as sackcloth. That's just like what Jesus said. And the moon became as blood. Wow. And the stars of heaven fell unto the earth. Even as a fig tree casteth her untimely figs when she is shaken of a mighty wind. So these events are very particular. And when this tribulation period ends, these signs happen. So if we can find out if these signs have happened, we know that the tribulation of those days, not the final tribulation, not the final time of trouble, but the tribulation of those days, the one of the persecution of God's people, will have ended. I'm going to be taking some drinks of water here, if you don't mind, guys, because it was cold the last few days, and I've been outside a lot. Now, for those who don't know, we have a farm here, too, and we heat this building and other buildings with wood. So I was out a lot, and it's very dry when you're breathing in the cold air. So if you don't mind, I'll be taking a couple sips of water throughout here. Okay, first sign.

The Great Earthquake. November 1, 1755. Fascinating enough, this happened on All Saints Day, also known as All Hallows Day. Doesn't sound like a very good thing to happen on All Saints Day. So this was the Lisbon earthquake. It was anywhere from a 7.7 to a 9 on the Richter scale. Very big. It killed 50,000 people. Now, I'm going to read here. It says, the shocks from the earthquake were felt throughout Europe as far as Finland and in North Africa. And according to some sources, even in Greenland and the Caribbean. Tsunamis as tall as 66 feet swept along the coast of North Africa. So this was a tremendous event. Now, if you look this up in history, this changed the course of history because Lisbon was such a prominent city. It was also the core of a lot of the persecution, which is why this helped to end it. Because persecution stopped not in 1798, which is the end of the 1260-year prophetic period, but 1755, exactly as Jesus said, that those days would be shortened. It's just amazing. I mean, if you just look at the history, the Bible is right every single time. Prophecy and history doth agree. Can I get a virtual amen? Now we're going to the second sign. It's really connected to the third sign as well, but we'll get to that. The sun darkened. Now this was an incredible historical day. This happened in May 19, 1780. And this extraordinary darkness came on between around 10 and 11 a.m. So in the middle of the day, and it continued all the way until the next night. So this, and they don't know why, but it was this pitch darkness. And some of the different accounts say that they could not, their lights, their lamps couldn't even penetrate how thick darkness this was. Roosters started growing, frogs started croaking, birds start, you know, everything is changing just like night was coming on. And this is happening. And people are seeing, wait a second, this earthquake just happened. The dark day is happening. People are stirring. Then signs in the moon. Now, this is from Wikipedia, and look at this. They even reference Seventh-day Adventist author and editor Arthur Maxwell mentions this event in his Bible story series. The significance of the incident is still debated among Adventist scholars today. Now, it says, immediately after the distress of those days of Antichrist persecution, the sun will be darkened. Do you see that? They're quoting what we've been saying all along. The sun will be darkened and the moon will not give its light. And look at that. Now, look at this. For several days before the dark day, the sun as viewed from New England appeared to be red. And the sky appeared yellow. While the darkness was present, soot was observed to have collected in rivers and rainwater, suggesting the presence of smoke. Also, when the night really came in, the observants saw the moon colored red. Let me ask you a question. Was Jesus and John the Revelator, who got his vision from Jesus, right exactly on what was going to happen? 100% accurate. The sun went dark, the moon darkened, and then the moon became blood. I mean, it can't be any more clear than that. But if anyone was still doubting, the falling of the stars. This happened November 12, 1833.

This was even witnessed by Abraham Lincoln. Abraham Lincoln witnessed this incredible event. And look down here. North America saw an incredible burst of a meteor shower with over 100,000 shooting stars per hour, leading many to believe that the world was ending. Well, I'm one of those people. Amen? If you believe the Bible, you believe that the world is coming to an end and that these are specific signs to show us so. Again, after the tribulation of those days, then these signs. Let me go to another historic reference in the book Great Controversy. And anybody who has not read this book, you got to get a copy of The Great Controversy and read it. There is incredible information in here. The persecution of the church did not continue throughout the entire period of the 1260 years. Wow. I mean, just as Jesus said, God in mercy to his people cut short the time of their fiery trial in foretelling the great tribulation to befall the church, the Savior said, except those days should be shortened, there shall no flesh be saved. But for the elect's sake, those days shall be shortened. Through the influence of the Reformation, the persecution was brought to an end prior to 1798. Wow. Now, this is just to clarify, because now we have a little bit of a foundation to work on here, because we need to differentiate the different times of tribulation and trouble that are on the world. Now, we're going to jump forward. This was the tribulation of those days. Now we're going to skip to the tribulation that is in these days, or these days to come, because it hasn't started just yet. But it's going to be starting soon, and we need to know what the signs are of these events starting. And this time of trouble coming has three stages. And we're going to look at all three of the stages tonight. And that's why I said I don't know if we're going to really have time for a lot of questions tonight, because we have a lot of information to go through. We are not even a quarter way through our slides yet. So get your pen, get your paper, get on our email newsletter list, send us an email, whatever you need to do, and go on and get your Bible so that we can take a look at this. We need to be marking down things. We need to be studying for ourselves. We're doing this here not so that you can just listen and be fed. We're doing this to show you how to study. Now, what we're going to be doing for the rest of the evening is going through these three stages. And we're going to be very logical, and we're going to use a rule book, and I set it somewhere and lost it, right here. Now, these are the principles by which we are going through the Bible, and this is called Miller's Rules of Interpretation.

talk about the tribulation, and they account what happened in Matthew to something in the future, but we just seen that this is something in the past when we use purely the Bible. So this is what we're going to do with the rest of these three stages of the tribulation. Okay. First stage is called the no buy, no sell, coupled with judgment warnings starting to fall. Now, what are judgment warnings? Okay. And this is going to be tough stuff we're talking about. Not hard to understand, but heavy things. One, the no buy, no sell. Okay. Two, there's going to be judgments that are starting to fall on the land. And this will be to cause repentance. Now, in Egypt, when the plagues were falling, was this for a purpose? Yes, it was. It was to cause repentance. And unfortunately, Pharaoh hardened his heart more and more and more instead of allowing these things to humble him. What this first stage is, this first stage where these judgments are falling, probation is still open. Okay, this isn't the seven last plagues yet, but there's still judgments falling. And this is to wake the people up and warn them that something is going to happen very soon. And the next thing to happen is Revelation 18 and Revelation 16, those two chapters. Revelation 13, verse 16 and 17. And he causeth how many? Some? A few? No. And he causeth all, both small and great, rich and poor, free and bond, to receive a mark. Well, well, the mark of the beast in their right hand or in their forehead, and that no man might buy or sell save he that had the mark or the name of the beast or the number of his name. Okay. Now, for those who are new, those who have not looked into and really understand what the mark of the beast is, what the beast is, because if you know what the mark of the beast is, you have to know who the beast is and who the all is and all of this. There's two videos you need to go to. And it's these two here. Who is the beast of Revelation 13? And then revealing the mark of the beast. These were earlier in the live stream study series. So please, please write this down, write these titles down, and go to them immediately after. Okay. Or go there now and jump back on, even after we're not live anymore, because you need to understand these two concepts and we don't have time to cover that right now. So I'm going to just briefly explain here. Okay, I'm going to open the Bible here. Okay, I'm going to open the Bible. And again, I highly encourage everybody to get the book, Daniel and the Revelation by Uriah Smith. We offer it on our store. You can go and pick one up. There is limited supply. And that is for real, limited supply. We are working on being able to print this again with another, with a publisher, and to publish it in a smaller format so that it is easier to obtain, easier to move around, easier to hand out to people, and not so expensive. So we're working on that right now, but there's going to be a little bit of time for us to actually accomplish this.
So Revelation 13, go to Revelation 13 with me very quickly, and we're just going to

briefly go over this here. Revelation chapter 13. And there's a beast that shows up in Revelation 13, verse 1 and 2. And it says, "And I stood upon the sand of the sea and saw a beast rise up out of the sea." Now, what is a beast? If we go to Daniel 7, verse 16 and 17, it says that a beast is a kingdom. So this is important that we use the Bible to explain this, because there's a lot of people trying to interpret all these things. Like I said, go to those two videos and take a listen. What's going to happen here is going to be shocking. This beast represents the Roman papacy. Now, this is nothing personal. It's just a fact of history that the Bible talks about it. And the next beast talked about in Revelation 13, starting at verse 11, is nothing other than the United States of America. Now, if you want to learn about that, we have a whole mini documentary series, fantastic watch, and it is called, slipping my mind right now, it is America's Prophetic Destiny. Thank you. Thank you. America's Prophetic Destiny. And it's a four-part little mini documentary series and walks through. Yeah, there we go. There's the link for you. America's Prophetic Destiny. AmazingDiscoveries.org. And it walks through the process of how we come to the fact that America is this second beast in Revelation 13. Then, the next thing is the mark of the beast. Now, I'm just going to reference this. It says in Revelation 13, it has to do with God's time and God's law. So something in the commandments to do with time is going to be changed. Well, the only commandment to do with time is the fourth commandment. So in order for us to continue here, sorry, just give me one second. I just had a little bit of a glitch here. Okay. Sorry about that. So now let's go back to this Revelation 13, verse 16 and 17. So it's going to cause all to receive a mark, okay? And this mark is none other than the worship of Sunday. Now, this is going to be absolutely like crazy for all you Christians, because it's like, what do you mean? We're Christians. We worship on Sunday. But that's not what the Bible says. This is the problem. The Bible says the seventh day. And now you've probably been hearing all about Charlie Kirk's new book and about the Sabbath being talked about, the seventh day of the week and all this kind of stuff. And a lot of people are emphasizing that it can be a Sabbath. Well, the Bible never instructs us to keep a Sabbath. It instructs us to keep the Sabbath. And this is going to come to a head. And whether you think so or not, this has come to a head right now. We can literally see it taking place where they're talking about this in the highest form of politics. And what the Bible's saying is there is going to be a forced national Sunday law. Okay? We had other studies on this at the start of the Final Countdown series, and we went through and proved from the Bible that this is the case. So now let me ask you, switching gears here. If you can't buy or sell, just being logical, would that be a time of trouble? I mean, logically, sounds like a time of trouble to me if you can't buy or sell, right? So if you can't buy or sell, this is a time of trouble. And at the commencement, I'm not going to read everything here. And at the commencement of the time of trouble, we were filled with the Holy Ghost as we went forth and proclaimed the Sabbath more fully. Okay, so this sounds a lot like, you know, Revelation 13, 17, where the Sabbath is a problem. We're proclaiming against this Sunday law, and we're not able to buy or sell. But I thought the time of trouble

from Daniel 12:1 was after Michael stood up and you said that, you know, let him be filthy still. So probation's closed, but here we're filled with the Holy Ghost to proclaim the Sabbath, which means probation's open. Okay, hold up a second. There's no contradiction here. The commencement of that time of trouble. Now, this is the same principle we've been going off from Matthew because it says the tribulation of those days. Now we're talking about three different, so actually four, but three in the future coming shortly to a town near you. There's one in the past, this great tribulation of 1260 years, and there's three more coming. The commencement of the time of trouble here mentioned does not refer to the time when the plagues shall begin to be poured out, but a short period just before they are poured out. While Christ is in the sanctuary, at that time, while the work of salvation is closing, trouble will be coming on the earth, and the nations will be angry. Do we not see that in the Bible? We will see it, yet held in check. That's one very important point. This time of trouble here, where we are proclaiming the messages, the three angels' messages, the final message of warning to the world to accept God, is while probation's opened, so that, and we have to give this message, this loud cry that's talked about in Revelation 18 and Revelation 14. So this trouble is going to be happening. Nations will be angry. There'll be wars and rumors of wars and all of this, but they'll be held in check just enough so that, and we'll continue here, yet held in check so not to prevent the work of the third angel. Very important. Now, we're going to see here why this trouble is coming. Because this is an important point. Why is this time of tribulation actually going to happen? Isaiah 1 verse 4, "Ah, sinful nation, a people laden with iniquity, a seed of evildoers, children that are corruptors. They have forsaken the Lord. They have provoked the Holy One of Israel unto anger. They are gone away backward. Your country is desolate. Your country is desolate." And we're talking about a national Sunday law, something that the beast in Revelation 13, the second beast, America, is going to participate, and that country is going to be desolated. Whoa, Mackenzie, what are you saying? America the Great. Well, just wait. Your cities are burned with fire. Okay. This is the thing. Now, when America started, and you'll see in our America's Prophetic Destiny, our little mini documentary series, it was ordained. They had a purpose of religious freedom. The problem is they're going to join church and state, and there will be no more religious freedom. And this is why this is happening, because they are going to go against the Holy One, against God. And because of this, their country is going to be made desolate and their cities burned with fire. Let's continue. Jeremiah 6:19. "O earth, behold, I will bring evil upon this people, even the fruit of their thoughts, because they have not hearkened unto my words, nor to my law, but rejected it." So, wait a second. We just read in Revelation 13 that there is going to be a law that is made, a national law, a mark of the beast, where it's changing God's time in his law, or the Sabbath day, to a different day. And it says, because they have done this, he will bring evil upon this people because they hearken not unto his words nor unto his law. So because they broke the Sabbath nationally, this country will be made desolate. "Then said he unto them, nation shall rise against nation and..."

kingdom against kingdom. This is a sign that we will be in the first stage of the time of trouble. This short period. Now, short, okay, biblically, is not, you know, a week or two or a month, or can be years. Okay? We don't have a time frame for this, because according to Revelation 10, it says we're in time no longer. So we don't have time prophecies here to exactly give us this. And so we don't have any way to know how long this no buy, no sell period will come, this time of trouble. But we know that it is going to be connected to national ruin because of their full out rebellion through the political entities, where the church will take over the political entity just like they did in the Dark Ages. That is going to cause a desolation to happen to America. And it says their cities will be burned with fire. We're going to continue here. We're not done. Hosea 8:7, for they have sown the wind, and they shall reap the whirlwind. Now, what is wind in the Bible? It is war. Wind represents war. And we don't have time to go into a whole Bible study on this, but we've talked about it many times. We talked about the Judgment Day series, where we talked about the four winds in Ezekiel 37. We talked about the four winds in Revelation 7. We talked about the east wind and the west wind and all these different winds and wars. These are wars. So they've sown war. So they've been committing war, and they're going to reap a whirlwind. They're going to reap a world war. Okay? Because a whirlwind comes from all directions. When Protestant churches shall seek the support of the secular power, thus following the example of the apostate church, for opposing which their ancestors endured the fiercest persecution, then there will be a national apostasy, also known as the Sunday law, which will end only in national ruin. And this is just exactly what we've seen in the Bible. There's no picking at straws here. This is pure Bible-based theology. Luke 17, 29. But the same day that Lot went out of Sodom, it rained fire and brimstone from heaven and destroyed them all. We have an out-of-the-cities message. There's going to be destruction on the major wicked cities, and we need to be out. We need to be out like Enoch was out. We need to be in the country. Because if we can't buy or sell, how are we going to eat? We need to grow our own food. This is what the Bible is trying to tell us. We need to get ready. Noah was told there would be a flood, so he built an ark. We're told we're not going to be able to buy or sell, so we need to grow a giant garden out of the cities. We're told cities will be destroyed. Get out of the cities. Continues. And turning the cities of Sodom. Pay attention, guys. Pay attention here. I don't want you to miss anything. And Gomorrah into ashes, condemned them with an overthrow, making them an ensample unto those that after should live ungodly. Sodom and Gomorrah was an example. It was an example of what's going to happen to the cities that make a law against God's law. It is an example to the wicked cities of today, the things that will happen thereafter. 1 Corinthians 10, verse 11. I'm going to go there really quickly. 1 Corinthians 10, verse 11. Now all these things happen unto them for ensamples. They are written for our admonition,

upon whom the ends of the world are come. These aren't just stories, guys. These stories are examples of what's going to happen at the end of the world. We're going to have destruction come to the cities. We need to warn the cities of this. This is the first stage of the time of trouble. The first stage. And we need to be getting ready ourselves as Christians, as Bible-believing Christians that says there will be a no-buy, no-sell. We need to get ready and start growing our own food so that when this happens, we won't starve. Because you're going to see later that God's people do not partake in the trouble if they are obedient. If you're receiving of the trouble that is coming, you're not among the righteous. And this is the thing. We need to be awake. We can't be sleeping. We think we're just going to slip on by, and we're not going to do that. We have to be praying and moving forward in faith and be ready. So this is part of the first stage here. The time is near when large cities will be swept away, and all should be warned of these judgments. Now, this is from the little book, Country Living. We actually have that book, Country Living. You can get that from us. I don't have that sitting in front of me right now, but you can get the book, Country Living. Has some amazing references in there. Calamities will come. Calamities most awful, most unexpected, and these destructions will follow one after another. It's not going to stop at one city. If there will be heeding of the warnings that God has given, and if churches will repent, returning to their allegiance, then their cities may be spared for a time. But if men who have been deceived continue in the same way in which they have been walking, disregarding the law of God and presenting falsehoods before the people, God allows them to suffer calamity that their senses may be awakened. This is why in the first stage. Now, I want to make this more clear. And I'm going to crack open the whiteboard here so that everybody can visualize what is happening. Because I want to make this truth plain. I don't want people wondering what the series of events is. So give me one second and I'll just pull this up.

Okay. I will share my screen right here. I think that everybody should be able to see. Now, I'm going to lay out the three stages.

of the tribulation. Here's our timeline. Okay, one. I'm going to do it like this here and then here. And then at the end is the second coming. SC, that's second coming. Okay? The first one, which we talked about already. Okay? This was a time period of no buying and no selling. Now, that is for the righteous. Now, for the wicked, it will be destruction of cities. Okay? Destruction of the cities. This is the first stage of the tribulation. Second stage has something called the close of probation. Okay? Close of probation. I'm sorry for the acronyms, but hopefully you can remember. Close of probation, COP, SC, second coming. Okay? Close of probation. Saves me a little bit of space here. I feel like this is slightly too thick. I'm going to make this a bit smaller. Second, COP. Okay. Now, close of probation. That means those who are righteous, let them be righteous still. Those who are filthy, let them be filthy still. What this also does here is this, shortly after the close of probation happens, the plagues start falling. So after a little bit of space of time, the plagues fall. And there is seven of them. Now, this is what is called, and I'm going to write it in a different color here, the time of trouble. The time of trouble that Daniel 12, verse 1 is talking about. Okay? And like I said, these three stages of tribulation slash, I'm going to use white again, slash times of trouble, to not get confused. So again, first stage of the time of trouble or tribulation is no buy, no sell, and then destruction of the cities. Then the second stage, close of probation, the plagues begin to fall. Daniel 12:1, the time of trouble. And what does this mean? Plagues begin to fall. There will be wars. Let me put it this way. World war. This is what the Bible talks about. Then we have the third stage. Okay? And in this third stage, it is called Jacob's trouble. And at this point, this is where God's people, and I'm keeping it blue because it's about God's people, flee to the mountain caves. Okay, so these are the three stages of the tribulation, the three stages of the times of trouble. And then after the time of Jacob's trouble, the second coming, Jesus comes the second time and ends this whole thing. Okay, so I hope this gives you a little bit of a picture in your mind. And we can maybe come back to this in a minute.
But we'll go back to

Daniel 12:1. And at that time shall Michael, Jesus, stand up from his intercession, the great prince, which standeth for the children of thy people, and there shall be a time of trouble. A time of trouble? Not this time for God's people. That was the tribulation of those days. The tribulation of these days is for the wicked. We're going to see that more. Such as never was since there was a nation. Because that one was a time such as never was for God's people. This is a time such as never was for the wicked. Even to that same time, and at that time, thy people shall be delivered. Amen. Everyone that shall be found written in the book, and that is the book of life. Sitting and interceding. I think, one second, that one, actually, we're going to skip over this. Okay, we're going to go to the plagues. This is Revelation 15, verse 1. And I saw another sign in heaven, great and marvelous, seven angels having the seven last plagues. I'm just going to pose a question here, everybody. If there's seven last plagues, where's the seven first plagues? We won't get into that tonight. For in them is filled up the wrath of God. So is God's wrath on his people? No. Revelation 16:1, and I heard a great voice out of the temple saying to the seven angels, go your ways and pour out the vials of the wrath of God upon the earth. And the first went and poured out his vial upon the earth, and there fell a noisome and grievous sore upon the men which had the mark of the beast, and upon them which worshipped his image. We want to be on the side of God's team. We want to be on the side who has the seal of God, not the mark of the beast. And it's only going to be two choices at the end. You either get the mark of the beast or the seal of God. You either get his protection or you get his wrath. This is the second stage of the tribulation. Now, this is in Joel chapter 2. And again, I'm trying to show you guys, a lot of you don't know this is in the Bible. And it's all through the Bible. We need two or three witnesses to make a thing established. And that's what we're doing. We're showing that this happens not just in one place, not two places, but many places in the Bible. Praise the Lord, and thank you for scanning the QR code. Blow ye the trumpet in Zion, and sound an alarm in my holy mountain. Let all the inhabitants of the land tremble, for the day of the Lord cometh. The day of the Lord. Guys, if you read in Revelation 16, it says that is the day of the Lord. That's the day of the plagues falling. Joel is talking about the time of the plagues. Wow, thank you again. Another QR code scan. Praise the Lord. The day of the Lord, for it is nigh at hand. And we need to blow the trumpet. The watchmen blow the trumpet. Now, in Israel, when there was a watchman on the wall and he blew the trumpet, what did that mean? War was coming. And didn't we just say there will be wars and rumors of wars? And this is one of the signs that we're near. And it says, blow the trumpet, sound an alarm. It says, this is a day of darkness and of gloominess, a day of clouds and thick darkness. And I will show wonders in the heavens. Wait a second. We're seeing this again. And in the earth, blood and fire and pillars of smoke coming from the cities that are being destroyed. The sun shall be turned into darkness and the moon into blood before the great and terrible day of the Lord's coming. Wow. I mean, guys, it is so amazing.

Like, this great and terrible day of the Lord, it's going to be terrible for the wicked, but we have so much here in the Word of God. And look at this. This is our third witness to the sun being darkened, the moon turning blood, and all this happening before the terrible day of the Lord, or also known as the great tribulation of the end and the time of trouble. Praise the Lord. Another QR code. So this is something obviously that is important. Jesus talked about it. It's in Joel. It's in Revelation. And at that time shall Michael stand up. We'll jump down. When this time of trouble comes, every case is decided. When this time of trouble comes, because it is the second stage of the time of trouble, there is no longer probation, no longer mercy for the impenitent. The seal of the living God is upon his people. Thou shalt not be afraid for the terror by night. This is Psalms 91. This is the promise that we get as God's chosen. Nor for the arrow that flieth by day, nor for the pestilence that walketh in darkness, nor for the destruction that wasteth at noonday. 1,000 shall fall at thy side and 10,000 at thy right hand, but it shall not come near thee, shall not come nigh thee. Wow. This is a trouble for the wicked, not God's people. We must be so thankful that God tells us ahead of time these things that are happening. Psalms 91, this is verse 8 now. Only with thine eyes shalt thou behold to see the reward of the wicked. We are not supposed to be receiving of the plagues, guys. We're not supposed to be receiving even of the pre-plague judgments. The time of trouble beforehand, where the destruction of the city is happening, calamities, all of these things. Only with our eyes do we behold this. And this is the reward that they are reaping, because they're going against God. Because thou hast made the Lord, which is my refuge, even the Most High, thy habitation, there shall no evil befall thee, neither shall any plague come nigh thy dwelling. Wow. Guys, this is even in Psalms. Did you know the prophecies are in the book of Psalms? It's not just all just happy. I mean, this is extremely happy, but it's not just like life, you know, sort of like thoughts for the day. This is a prophetic book we're talking about. Chapter 37, verse 39. But the salvation of the righteous is of the Lord. He is their strength in the what? The time of trouble. The time of trouble, God's people will be strengthened. And we're only going to witness the plagues that are happening. Job 38:23, which I have reserved against the time of trouble, against the day of battle and war. We're getting more clarity now. This time of trouble, praise the Lord. We got a bunch of QR code hits here. Which I have reserved against the time of trouble, against the day of battle and war. This is a time that is going to be terrible. Nation against nation, battles and wars. Whirlwind. And I heard another voice from heaven saying, come out of her, my people. Come out of her, my people, that ye be not partakers of her sins, and that ye receive not of her plagues. Reward her even as she rewarded you, and double unto her double according to her works. Wow. So wait a second.

Do you hear what Revelation 18 is saying? So it's saying whatever she did to God's people is going to be given double to her. Oh, here's your investment. It's come with interest. And the merchants, of the earth shall weep and mourn over her, for no man buyeth their merchandise anymore. Wait a second. We just read in Revelation 13, 17 that they're going to make a no buy, no sell law for God's people. And then God's like, well, that's nice, but I'm going to make a no buy, no sell for you. But it's going to be double as bad. Why? Because you're going to have wars to contend with. Your cities are going to be destroyed. The plagues are going to be falling. The time of trouble without mercy. And it sounds, maybe you think it sounds cruel, but it says it's their reward. It's they're reaping what they sowed. It's not any, you know, people want to do evil and get good given. That's not how it works. You're going to sow evil and reap double back with interest your evil deeds. But God's people will only witness with their eyes. Incredible. As long as we are obedient and heed the warning. Amazing. Now we come to the third and final stage of the tribulation, and this is called the time of Jacob's trouble. Jeremiah 30, verse 5 to 7. For thus saith the Lord, we have heard a voice of trembling, of fear, and not of peace. Ask ye now, and see whether a man doth travail with child. Wherefore do I see every man with his hands on his loins, as a woman in travail, and all faces are turned into paleness? Alas, for that day is great, so that none is like it, even the time, it is even the time of Jacob's trouble, but he shall be saved out of it. Amen. This time of Jacob's trouble, let me give you a walk down here, okay? If I pull up again, just briefly, the whiteboard, okay? So you can see here Jacob's trouble, and it says, flee to the mountains. Now, what has already been taking place is this time of trouble here where the plagues fall. And what's going to happen is the wicked are going to be receiving of these plagues and they're not going to like it. Now, here's the thing. Who has been telling them the plagues are coming? God's people. And so these people are going to say, well, the plagues are happening because of these people. And so we're going to do something about it. And it's called the death decree. And there is a death decree put out. There is a bounty put on God's people. And there will be a date set of when all of them should be exterminated. Now, the amazing part about this is the Bible ensures us that God's people will not be killed. He shall be saved out of it. They have endured the anguish of the time of Jacob's trouble, talking about the righteous.

the 144,000, they have stood without an intercessor through the final outpouring of God's judgments, but they have been delivered. For they have washed their robes and made them white in the white in the blood of the Lamb. And their mouth was found no guile, for they are without fault before God. Amen. Isaiah 33, 2 and 16. Lord, be gracious unto us. We have waited for thee. We've been prophesying this. And now there's this decree. Be thou their arm every morning, our salvation also in the time of trouble, that third stage of trouble, the Jacob's trouble. He shall dwell on high. His place of defense shall be the munitions of rocks. Do you see that? Our defense is going to be in the caves, in the mountains. Bread shall be given him and his water shall be sure. Sounds like Moses. Elijah. This is the experience of Elijah. He fled Jezebel, who had a death decree for him because he prophesied against the prophets of Baal. They brought down fire from heaven, and that's what it says in Revelation 13 that the false people will be doing at the end. She said, take him out. He goes up, and he's fed with ravens and angels. And our bread and water is going to be sure during that time in the same way. Why? 1 Corinthians 10:11. These things were for examples for those who live at the end of the world. Psalms 27, verse 5. For in the time of trouble, he shall hide me in his pavilion. In the secret of his tabernacle shall he hide me. He shall set me up upon a rock. I mean, the Bible is just so amazing. This time of trouble is not going to hurt God's people. Not physically. It will be stressful. It will be tremendous. I mean, we're going to be seeing the world turned upside down. And we're going to be saying, Lord, have I repented of everything? We know that probation is closed and we need to stay so close, because we do not want to fall. So directly connected to him. Great controversy. When he leaves the sanctuary, darkness covers the inhabitants of the earth. In that fearful time, the righteous must live in the sight of a holy God without an intercessor. The wicked have passed the boundary of their probation. The Spirit of God, persistently resisted, has been at last withdrawn. Unsheltered by divine grace, they have no protection from the wicked one. Satan will then plunge the inhabitants of the earth into one great final trouble. As the angels of God cease to hold in check the fierce winds of human passion, all the elements of strife will be let loose. The whole world will be involved in ruin. More terrible. Get this, guys, more terrible than that which came upon Jerusalem of old. And I don't know if you guys know how bad the destruction of Jerusalem was. That was incomprehensible. If you look up what happened in 70 AD when that destruction came, it is terrible, the things that happened. Praise the Lord. More QR codes. Thank you so much. We need to be on God's side. And if we're on God's side, who can be against us? I saw that four angels would hold the four winds until Jesus' work was done in the sanctuary, and then will come the seven last plagues. So these four winds here are the seven last plagues. These plagues enraged the wicked against the righteous. They thought that we had brought the judgments of God upon them. Isn't that what we see happening in the Bible? And that if they could rid the earth of us, the plagues would then be stayed. A decree went forth to slay the saints, which caused them to cry day and night for deliverance. This was the time of Jacob's trouble.

Then all the saints cried out with anguish of spirit and were delivered by the voice of God. The 144,000 tribes, their faces were lighted up with the glory of God. He that is unjust, let him be unjust still. And he which is filthy, let him be filthy still. And he that is righteous, let him be righteous still. And he that is holy, let him be holy still. And behold, I come quickly, and my reward is with me, to give to every man according as his work shall be. Amen. Friends, these are the three stages of the tribulation. And I'm going to show you once more. We're going to take a look at this one more time. If I can pull it up here, it's being elusive on me. There it is. These are the three stages. Now, if we back up a little, I want to just add a little bit the first part again, just so that, oops, again, I lost this for myself. Okay. If we go back to this section here, I'm going to zoom in a tiny bit more. So we are here. We are just waiting, just before this first stage of the tribulation. Now, let's go back. We're going to make this extremely not to scale. 538 to 1755. Okay? Now, 1798 is the full 1260-year prophecy of Daniel 7 and Revelation 12 and 13. But it will be shortened. And immediately after the tribulation of those days, something is going to happen. And what happened? The Lisbon earthquake. Okay? Lisbon earthquake. And then we continue right here. That's getting a bit tight. I'm going to bring it down here like this. 1780, we had the dark day and the moon blood. And then we have up here, 1833, the falling of the stars. And these were the signs of Jesus soon coming. We're so much farther now, and we see the rumblings of the rest of the events that are about to take place. And we need to be ready. We need to be praying. We need to be studying. We need to get into the Word of God like we have never done it before. This is our end work. This is our duty. Now, we reference stuff about the Sabbath. We reference stuff about the time of trouble, the tribulation, all of these things. And I'm going to share a whole bunch of stuff. So get your pen and paper, because you're going to want to get all of this, okay? We just finished. You hear how heavy that is? That's all the information in here. Weighs that much. This is
that Daniel

study, guys, that we have just finished. This is all the chapters of Daniel. Verse by verse, walk through. Nobody has gone in as much detail like this in these study guides. You're going to want to get these. These are amazing. You need to start giving Bible studies to people. And this is a great way to do that and learn about what is going to happen at the end. Now, another one, The History of the Sabbath by Jan Andrews. Okay, The History of the Sabbath, you can pick this up. Another great one is The Seventh Day Blessing. The Seventh Day Blessing. And then we have The History of Sabbath, Observance. Okay, you're going to want to pick up all of these different resources. And then again, I'm going to give a big shout out to one of my favorite books, Daniel and the Revelation and Exposing Deceptions. That's our slogan, by the way. Amazing Discoveries, Exposing Deceptions and Affirming the Truth on Daniel and Revelation, because there's a lot of wondering. That's a big, thick book. Well, you're going to see that it follows exactly Miller's rules. Let me read to you. I don't know if we have time for this. Right at the start of the book, right at the start. Okay. Right at the start of the book, if you look at the preface, he goes through and explains what the premise is of what he used, not just him, but everybody that was involved in compiling this book, because everybody thinks this was done by Uriah Smith. He just compiled it. And he says it's the literal method. It is using the premises of Miller's rules of interpretation. That is what is used to go through this book. Amazing. It's thick. It's big. It's daunting. Start. Pick something. Pick a chapter that maybe you think you understand. Maybe it's Daniel 7. Maybe it's Revelation 13. There's stuff in here that is just going to blow your mind, because nobody's talking about all those details. So, and again, I want to tell everybody that we are going to be on the road. We're going to be doing in-person training sessions. We're going to be doing training sessions here on site, intensive training sessions on the three parts of the three angels' messages, which is country living, which is the health message, and the prophetic, what did I say already? Country living, medical missionary evangelism, and prophecy. Those three aspects, and we're going to be talking all in detail. Now, make sure that you email us. Email us. You can do that right now. You don't have to wait till the phones are open and say, hey, I want to be notified when these sessions are happening. If you join our newsletters, especially the prophecy newsletters, when these sessions are going to happen, then we can notify you. So make sure you sign up for our newsletters. Okay, we are really out of time. I do want to not leave all the questions hang. I'm going to see if I can just... Okay. We had... I was just told that we had people answering.

It is going to be one of the biggest ventures that we have ever done. And it's going to take all of you to help us. I can't give it away yet, but what I can say is the final message needs to be given louder than it has ever been given before. And that is what we are determined to do. God bless. Have a good night, and we'll see you in the next one.

Following the Last Supper, when Jesus washed the feet of his disciples, when Judas left early with his plans to betray him, and when Jesus foretold that Peter would deny him, Jesus went with his disciples to the Garden of Gethsemane. There are four potential locations of the Garden of Gethsemane located at the western foot of the Mount of Olives behind me. There is one by the Catholic Church at the Church of All Nations. There is a Greek Orthodox, a Russian Orthodox, and there's another one located near to the tomb of the Virgin Mary. Today, the exact spot is debated, and it's probably not important to know exactly where it happened, because the most important thing is what happened at Gethsemane and that Jesus submitted his will to the Father to go through with Calvary. As Jesus arrived at the garden, he left most of his disciples at the entrance, and then with Peter, James, and John, he went further into the garden. Then asking them to wait there and to watch and pray, he himself went further and began to pray and pour out his heart before his Father. As Jesus knelt and poured out his heart to God, "Oh my Father, if it be possible, let this cup pass from me." The sacrifice Jesus was about to give seemed so hopeless, with so few who even wanted the benefits. Jesus was about to give his life for the very people he came to save, and his heart, which longed for sympathy in his present and future sufferings, saw little love and appreciation from those he came to save. Jesus had a temptation to let mankind bear the consequences of their sins while he remained innocent. Staggering up from his prayers, Jesus goes to his disciples and finds them asleep. If they had been praying, he might have been encouraged. But at his darkest hour in his life thus far, his closest friends had succumbed to sleep. With pain and anguish in his voice, he says to them, "Simon, you are asleep. Could you not watch 1 hour? Staggering back to his place of prayer with the pressure of humanity's sins resting upon him, with great drops of sweat like blood falling onto the ground, he cries out, "My Father, if this cup may not pass from me, except I drink it, your will be done." Three times Jesus prays this prayer. Three times Jesus is trying to see if there is another way to solve the problem of sin. But knowing that he is the solution to the problem, he finally breathes a prayer of submission. Soon the disciples are woken by the noise of the rabble, priests, elders, soldiers, and at the head, Judas, one of his disciples, who approaches him with the kiss of betrayal. It was by the kiss that they would know who Jesus is. Ever thoughtful, Jesus asked for his disciples to be let go that they might be safe. Peter, ever impetuous, reaches for his sword, but only succeeds in cutting off a man's ear, which Jesus quickly heals.

Jesus did not come to win the world through force or fighting, and his calmness in Gethsemane was illustrative of this, but it also showed how little his disciples understood his purpose and mission. Whilst he died at Calvary, it was here at the foot of the Mount of Olives where Jesus made the decision to go through with the act that saved humanity. It was here where he prayed the prayer, "Not my will, but thine be done." It's a prayer that you and I need to pray today. It's not what we want to do with our lives, but it's what God wants us to do with our lives, and we need to learn to die to self. May we humble our hearts, may we surrender to him, and let his way be done in our lives.

Well, the topic now is when trumpets sound, and this is a very tricky subject. And there are so many views on the trumpets that I don't think it would be right to be dogmatic about it and say, this is exactly what it is. Let's look at the various issues and see how it fits in, because we have lots to learn, and I'm sure there are many, many things in the book of Revelation that will only become clearer as the actual events unfold. So there's a numbering of the people of the earth in these subjects. So in Revelation chapter 7 and in Revelation chapter 9, there's a binding and a loosing, and they are related to four angels. In both sections, people are being numbered. In Revelation chapter 7, the people of God are being numbered. In Revelation chapter 9, the demonic counterpart is being numbered. So there's a numbering, those that are with God, those that are against God. In both, the words are heard, I heard the number, kosa ton aritmon, I heard the number. So he heard the number of God's people, he heard the number of those that are with the other side. And of course, you know that statement, you are numbered and found wanting. That's what we find in the Old Testament. So it would be nice to be numbered and not to be found wanting. And the way to do that is to cling to the Savior. So let's look at the numbering of God's people in contrast to the devil's people. You know what's interesting? God always gives the positive before he tells us about the negative. Before we saw how the gospel herald would be destroyed in the seven seals, he gave us a picture of the throne room with such awesome power. As I said, this chapter is parenthetical. It is put there in brackets to tell us something about God's people before he tells us again about the worst things that are going to happen. Who is able to stand is the question. The answer is only the sealed will be able to stand. So we want to know what that means. The numbering of the people of God takes place just before the close of probation, prior to the opening of the seventh seal. So in other words, this is an issue.

that takes place just before the coming of Christ, where there will be a final numbering of the people of God. Obviously, God is going to wait until the full number is in, because he told those symbolically sleeping under the altar that they will have to wait until the full number has been brought in. Isn't that right? So that's what the issue is about. And then we get to Revelation chapter 8 after chapter 7, and it says, "And when he had opened the seventh seal, there was silence in heaven about the space of half an hour." So this chapter tells us about the sealing event for the people of God at the end. So let's go through it. Revelation chapter 7, 1. "And after these things, I saw four angels standing on the four corners of the earth, holding the four winds of the earth, that the wind should not blow on the earth, nor on the sea, nor on any tree." Now, the sea, waters in the Bible, are a symbol of the nations. The earth is the planet itself. The tree in the Bible is a symbol of the individual. Nebuchadnezzar was a tree that was cut down. "I saw the wicked flourishing like green trees," etc. So that's a symbol of the individuals. And these four heavenly angels are holding back the winds of strife until God's people should have been sealed. So the final destruction, conflagration on the earth, chaos that will come, is being held in check by God, irrespective of how bad it looks. God is in control. That's what it says. So there are four angels holding the four winds until God's full number had come in. "And I saw another angel ascending from the east, having the seal of the living God, and he cried out with a loud voice to the four angels to whom it was given to hurt the earth and the sea, saying, hurt not the earth, neither the sea, nor the trees, till we have sealed the servants of our God in their foreheads." Now, what sits here in the forehead? The seat of your intelligence, the seat of your decision-making capacity, your consciousness. This is what sits here in the forehead. This is what makes a difference between us and any other creature on this planet, any animal. This is the great cognitive decision, moral seat in the human being. And here is where you make a decision for or against something. And as we saw in the previous one, to be sealed is to be settled in the truth so that you cannot be moved. But God also seals these individuals. "And I heard the number," there we hear the number, "of them which were sealed." So these are the people of God. "And they were sealed 144,000 of all the tribes of the children of Israel." Revelation 7, 2 to 4. Now, some people like to make this a literal number and say there are literally 144,000 that are sealed. But remember, he heard the number. What does it mean to be sealed? Well, 2 Timothy 2 verse 9, "Nevertheless, the foundation of God standeth sure, having this seal, that the Lord knoweth them that are his." So he has sealed them. "And let everyone that nameth the name of Christ depart from iniquity." So what does that tell you? These people have made a decision to stop doing what is wrong and to do what is right in the strength of the Lord, and to ask the Lord for forgiveness for that which they have done wrong, and to ask for cleansing in the blood of the Lamb. Simple as that. It's not a complicated issue. We always make it more complicated than it is. And the word over here for iniquity is unrighteousness, injustice, unrighteousness of heart and life, a deed of violating law. Very interesting. So if you depart from iniquity, you become law-abiding. If you love the Lord, you keep his commandments. "Be ye angry and sin not. Let not the sun go down upon your wrath, neither give place to the devil. Let him that stole steal no more. But rather let him that him labor, working with his hands the things which is good, and that he may have to give to them that needeth. Let no corrupt..."

corrupt communication proceed out of your mouth, but that which is good to use for edifying, that it may minister grace unto the hearers. It's not a very complicated issue. It means start doing what is right and give up what is bad. And grieve not the Holy Spirit of God, whereby ye are sealed unto the day of redemption. So people that are sealed have to start doing what is right. They have to, if they were thieves, stop stealing. If they have a foul mouth, they must clean up their act. They must start doing what is right in the strength of the Lord. Let all bitterness and wrath and anger and clamor and evil speaking be put away from you with all malice. And be ye kind one to another, tender-hearted, forgiving one another, even as God for Christ's sake has forgiven you. Ephesians 4:26-32. It's not a complicated issue. Come back into harmony with the law of God. That's what it means. Bind up the testimony. Seal the law amongst my disciples to the law and to the testimony. If they speak not according to this word, it is because there is no light in them. You cannot say, I'm a child of God, but I can live like I lived before. To the law and to the testimony. I delight to do thy will, O my God. Yea, thy law is within my heart. Psalms 40 verse 8. For this is the covenant that I will make with the house of Israel after those days, says the Lord. I will put my laws in their mind. Where's that? It's here, in the forehead. And write them in their hearts so that they can act accordingly. And I will be to them a God, and they shall be to me a people. Hebrews 8 verse 10. We always make these issues so complicated. It's not that complicated. Do what is right and leave the consequences to God. Now in the heart of the law there is the Sabbath. Remember the Sabbath to keep it holy. 6 days shalt thou labor and do all thy work. But the seventh day is the Sabbath of the Lord thy God. Not the third day, not the fourth day, the seventh day is the Sabbath. In it thou shalt not do any work, nor thou, nor thy son, nor thy daughter, thy manservant, thy maidservant, nor thy cattle, nor the stranger that was within thy gates. For in 6 days the Lord made the heavens, the earth, the sea, and the all that is in them, and he rested on the seventh day. Wherefore the Lord blessed the Sabbath day and hallowed it. So here in the Sabbath commandment is another seal. It says there, in 6 days, the Lord, that's the name, Yahweh, made, he's the creator, heaven and earth, the sea, and all that in them is. So, if we look at Exodus chapter 20, verse 11, in 6 days, the Lord made the heavens, the earth, the sea, and all that is, and he rested, Noah, on the seventh day, wherefore the Lord blessed the Sabbath day, hallowed it, he put it aside for holy use. And the word rested there means to give comfort, to be confederate, to let down, to be quiet. In other words, to have a quiet moment with God. In all this excitement on this earth. Moreover, I also gave them my Sabbath to be a sign between me and them, that they might know that I am the Lord that sanctifies them. And hallow my Sabbaths, and they shall be a sign between me and you, that you may know that I am the Lord your God. Well, there are many gods out there. Which one are you serving? The one that you obey. How do you obey him? By keeping his law. And if he said, honor the seventh day, then which day should you honor? The seventh day. Well, Exodus 31 verse 13 also says, the Sabbath is a sign throughout your generations that you may know which God you're serving. It's me. I'm the Lord of the Sabbath. Hello, me. Exodus 31, 16, wherefore the children of Israel shall keep the Sabbath to observe the Sabbath throughout their generation for a perpetual covenant. It is a sign between me and them that he rested on the seventh day, and he was refreshed. Nafash, interesting word. Sign in the Hebrew is ot, and it means a mark. That's what the concordance says. It means a mark, a distinguishing mark. So what is the mark of God?
the Sabbath. Why? Because the Sabbath

Sabbath ratifies the law. Without the Sabbath, the whole of the Ten Commandments could be from Joe Schmo. Isn't that right? Could be from Joe Schmo. What if I had made Ten Commandments and I sent them out and I said, everybody keep them because I say so? What would you do? You would think the man's gone nuts, wouldn't you? But what if the president of the country did it? If he made a law and he said, I want you to keep these, and I sign it, and if you don't, well, I have authority to do something about it, then it becomes a little bit more important, right? Now, what if the God of the universe says, boom, I make this law, heaven and earth, it is to be experienced as a perpetual law. Well, that's pretty authoritative. So if it doesn't have that stamp of approval, it means nothing. So it is God's mark of authority. Does the beast also have a mark? Yes, it also has a mark of authority. We'll get to that a little bit later. So we must understand God's mark, his sign or his seal. Just like a seal authenticates a document, the President of the United States, for example, that's the seal of the American president, or the typical royal seal. It says, I, King so-and-so, the name, title, king, territory, whatever it is, England or whatever. And right here in the Decalogue, there must be a stamp authenticating the document. And you find it in the Sabbath commandment. Without the Sabbath, the whole of the Ten Commandments is just another set of laws made by who cares who. But with the Sabbath commandment in it, has the name of the lawgiver and the territory, and it's binding. So it receives its authenticity. And the Lord delivered to me two tablets of stone written with the finger of God, Deuteronomy 9:10. There are only a few times when God wrote with his finger. Did you know that? And each time he wrote with a finger. This is one of them. He wrote the Ten Commandments with his own finger in stone. And he repeated it when Moses broke them. So that's twice. And then when the kingdom of Babylon came to an end, God wrote with his finger against the wall. And the prophet Daniel said, many tekel parson. Wow, that's what it means. Your kingdom has been numbered and given to the Medes and the Persians. It's another time that God wrote when there was a judgment, a final judgment which serves as a type of what is coming. And there was another time when God wrote in the sand. That's when all the accusers came and accused a certain lady, Mary, who had been found in adultery. And he stooped and he wrote with his finger in the sand. I wonder what he wrote there, because when they read it, they all turned away and had nothing more to say. He that is without sin, let him cast the first stone. Maybe they saw written things there they didn't really like to read. Isn't that possible? Just for interesting sake. So God's seal is in the heart of his law. Remember the Sabbath that keepeth holy. 6 days you shall labor and do all your work. But the seventh is the Sabbath of the Lord, Yahweh, your God. In 6 days, Yahweh, Lord, made, creator, heaven and earth. There you have it, the Lord, creator, heaven and earth, authenticating the whole document. So it has his name, his title, his territory. I gave them my Sabbath to be a sign between me and them, that I am the Lord. Now, how are you supposed to keep it? Well, we read about that, not doing thine own pleasure. It's amazing how few rules there are on how to keep the Sabbath. The Jews couldn't handle that, so they made a couple of thousand on how you're supposed to keep it. Instead of leaving it to the conscience, not doing thine own pleasure, that seems sensible, calling it holy, honorable, honoring him, not doing your own ways, finding your own pleasure, speaking your own words, delight yourself in the Lord. So these are the positive things that come out of the Sabbath. Not a day of misery,

to the Lord, to serve Him and to love the name of the Lord, to be His servants, everyone that keepeth the Sabbath. Even them will I bring to my holy mountain and make them joyful in my house of prayer. Wasn't a Jewish Sabbath. In fact, it comes from Genesis, it comes from creation. For mine house shall be called a house of prayer for all people. The Sabbath was for everyone. Isaiah 56 verse 6 and 7. And it will be, if you will listen carefully to my commandments, which I command you today, take heed to yourselves that your heart may not be deceived. And then you go running after other gods, it says. Bind them, these commandments, as a sign upon your hand and as frontlets between your eyes. Wow! The commandments must be on the hand and on the forehead. What does that mean? Okay. So they wrote them out, stuck them over here, and bound them around their hands. Job done. Do you think that's what God had in mind? I somehow don't think so. That's ritualizing the law. And it might be sincere, but it's not what is meant here. It means think and act accordingly. That's what God wants. And God says His commandments must be in your mind and in your actions. And another power will come and says, my commandments in your minds or in your actions. Interesting distinction. Well, we're not going to go into that. Deuteronomy says the same thing, on the hand or here, on the forehead. And it'll be a memorial between thine eyes and on the hand, that the Lord's law may be in your mouth. Exodus 13 verse 9. So God has something that must be sealed in the mind. The law of God, and the Sabbath is the sign thereof in a very particular fashion. So the purpose of the Sabbath was to be a day of rest, a day of blessing, a day of peace, a sign, a memorial to creation, a symbol of sanctification, and a hallowed day and a perpetual covenant. Those were the reasons why God gave the Sabbath, so that we shouldn't forget Him and what He has done for us. And so the law of God in its entirety, with acknowledgement of His authority in our lives, will bring us into harmony with heaven again through the redemption which is in Christ Jesus. And that is what it means to be sealed, to come back into harmony with God. So how many are sealed? Revelation 7:5, out of the tribe of Judah, 12,000. Reuben, 12,000. Gad, 12,000. Asher, 12,000. Naphtali, 12,000. And so we go down through Manasseh and Simeon and Levi and Issachar and Zebulun and Joseph and Benjamin, and they were all sealed, 12,000. So, do you think it's a literal number? Exactly 12,000 out of every tribe? What about us then? After this I beheld, and lo, a great multitude. You see, he heard the number, but he looks and sees, he beholds a great multitude which no man could number, of all the nations and kindreds and people and tongues, stood before the throne and before the Lamb, clothed with white robes and palms in their hands. Some people make long discourses about the 144,000 when the Bible doesn't tell us very much about them. And seeing that the whole book is symbolic, obviously this is also symbolic, because we're going to run into trouble if it's not. For example, if we look at the 12 tribes of Israel, then we'll see that Levi is mentioned here in Genesis. Joseph is mentioned over here. Levi is also mentioned in Revelation over here. And Joseph. In Ezekiel, we have the tribe of Dan, which is not mentioned over here at all, but it's mentioned in Genesis. We have Ephraim mentioned here in Ezekiel.

The letter whose praise is not of men but of God, Romans 2 verse 28 verse and 29. Is it only Jews that are going to be saved from the literal tribes? What about all the Gentiles that have come in through the gospel herald? So we cannot literalize the 144,000. And in any case, who is a Jew? Who is a Christian? It's one who is one inwardly. Galatians 3 verse 29 says, if you be Christ's, then you be Abraham's seed and heirs according to the promise. So what does that make us? That gives me a chance to be a seed of Abraham. Abraham's seed and heirs according to the promise if I accept Christ. Well, I wasn't a Jew, so I was a pagan. But in Christ, I can be Abraham's seed because Christ is Abraham's seed. And if I am in him, then I am redeemed. So now, the question of Jew or Christian is irrelevant. If you have Christ, you are Abraham's seed, no matter what your circumstances of birth were. For in Christ Jesus, neither circumcision availeth anything, nor uncircumcision, but a new creature. And as many as walk according to this rule, peace be on them, and mercy, and upon the Israel of God, Galatians 6, 15 and 16. So how do I become part of the Israel of God of all ages? I accept the Lamb of God. A Jew was not saved by keeping the law. He had to bring a lamb and slaughter it. And he was saved by the blood of the lamb. Maybe he rejected the lamb later on, but that was the method whereby he should be atoned for. And cried with a loud voice, saying, salvation to our God which sitteth upon the throne and unto the Lamb. And all the angels stood around about the throne and about the angels and the four beasts, and fell before the throne on their faces, and they worshipped God, saying, amen, blessing and glory and wisdom and thanksgiving and honor and power and might be unto our God forever and ever. Amen. Who wins? Jesus wins. Again, we have this wonderful theme where Jesus comes in the Revelation and he tells us about the redeemed and how they are sealed, settled in the truth that they cannot be moved, back in harmony with the law of God, saved by the blood of the Lamb. And he gives us this beautiful picture before he gives us the bad news. It's a theme in the book of Revelation. You never have to be afraid because he is the victor, the King of Kings. And one of the elders answered, saying unto me, what are these which are arrayed in white robes? And whence come they? And he said unto me, sir, thou knowest. And he said to me, these are they which came out of the great tribulation, and have washed their robes and made them white in the blood of the Lamb. Therefore are they before the throne of God and serve him day and night in his temple, and he that sitteth on the throne shall dwell amongst them. That is the conclusion of the matter. A great story about victory in Jesus Christ before the bad news comes. They shall hunger no more, neither thirst any more, neither shall the sun light on them, nor any heat, for the Lamb, which is in the midst of the throne, shall feed them, and shall lead them unto living fountains of waters, and God shall wipe away all tears from their eyes. Isn't this great? Here's the promise before the bad news. And then comes Revelation 8. And when he opened the seventh seal, there was silence in heaven about space of half an hour. We've dealt with this text already. This is when Christ returns. And I saw the seven angels which stood before God, and to them were given the seven trumpets. Now come the seven trumpets. And people say, well, this must be after the close of probation. No, no, no. All we had was a chapter which says, listen, folks, this is the outcome. God's people will be redeemed by the Lamb. And there will be no more tears. And this is the number of them. And this is what it's going to be like. That's the victory in the Lamb. Now let me give you the bad news. This is what's going to happen in history. And those that reject the Word of God and reject Jesus Christ,

Christ will also be numbered, and sadly, the number will look slightly different. Let's see what happened. And I saw the seven angels which stood before God, and to them were given seven trumpets. And another angel came and stood at the altar, having a golden censer, and there was given unto him much incense. Where's this angel standing? At which altar? The altar of incense. The altar of incense, was it in the first chamber or in the second chamber? It was in the first chamber. So it cannot be after the close of probation. Jesus is still ministering in the first chamber. There still has to come a second chamber, and when that's finished, it's over. Then it's too late. So here we are in which part of the chiasm? The first part. Jesus is still in the holy place. And many people want to take these prophecies and throw them into the future, into the eschatological arm, into the end time events portrayed in the book of Revelation, and they violate the chiasm. You cannot violate the chiasm. You cannot tear something out of its position and throw it where you want it. You have to stay within the rules. That's why it's written like that, so that you shouldn't be able to do that. So, much incense, there's the altar of incense, that he should offer it with the prayers of all the saints upon the golden altar, which is before the throne. That's the little altar that we're talking about. And the smoke of the incense, which came with the prayers of the saints, ascended up before God out of the angel's hand. Here are people praying. There is some need here still. This is not after the close of probation, right at the end of time. No, no, this is a continuous process, so it would suggest we follow the same process as the others were. This is a pattern in Bible prophecy. Book of Daniel does the same thing. Daniel chapter 2 goes through the history of mankind. Daniel chapter 7 recapitulates it in another format. Daniel chapter 8 takes it, recapitulates it in another format. And so you have different views coming to light. Same in the book of Revelation. You go through the seven churches. This is the position of the church. You go through the seven seals. This is the position of the gospel herald. Now we come to the trumpets, which are judgments. Because there is a numbering, and you are found either wanting or you are found righteous. Here is a judgment issue. And who is the judge? Jesus. He decides who makes it and who doesn't. And he doesn't neglect the prayers of the saints. It is through his mediation that they are made acceptable in the eyes of God. So the merit of Jesus Christ is the issue here at stake. The smoke of the incense, which came with the prayers of the saints, ascended up before God out of the angel's hand. So the incense is a symbol of the merit of Jesus Christ being added to the saints, making them acceptable in the eyes of God. Wonderful image. Everything is so loaded with meaning in the book of Revelation. We could speak for hours just on the symbolism here of this altar of incense. And the angel took the censer and filled it with fire from the altar, and cast it onto the earth. Down it comes. And there were voices and thunderings and lightnings and an earthquake. Revelation 8, verse 5. Well, judgments come upon the earth. And after the final judgments, just as Jesus died on the cross and said, "It is finished, so it will be done," and it will be over and the numbering will be done. And either you are with the sheep or you are with the goats, depending on your decision. So what are these trumpets of Revelation? There are seven trumpets. And each one heralds something that happens here on earth. Revelation 8 verse 6. And the seven angels which had the seven trumpets prepared themselves to sound. Now let's see what happens. Let me just recapitulate here for you. The historic arm had the seven

churches, the seven seals. And because we are still dealing with altar of incense time, we are dealing before the time that Jesus enters into the most holy. So we're dealing with the historic arm. They sit in this side of the chiasm, and I cannot remove them and throw them into that side. That would violate the chiasm. Is that clear? So obviously, we are moving through the same historic period that we have had in the others. And to do anything else would be contrary to the system. And they all culminate, of course, in the great climax of the coming of Christ. So again, we're going to sweep through history. And there is a parallel between what happens during the blowing of the trumpets and the seven last plagues. This becomes an interesting point. So the seven trumpets are blown before the Day of Atonement, and the seven last plagues take place after the Day of Atonement. In other words, when Christ comes out of the most holy, then the seventh last plagues will fall. So, if we look here at the trumpets, we'll find that the following are affected. The earth, chapter 8, verse 7. The sea, chapter 8, verse 8 and 9. The rivers and the fountains, chapter 8, verse 10 and 11. Sun, moon, and stars, chapter 8, verse 12. So there's darkness, bottomless pit, locusts come out, 9, 13 to 21. The river Euphrates, 9, 13, 21. Loud voices, the kingdom of Christ. So we've gone through a process. And every time, a third is affected. If we look at the seven last plagues, we have a parallel. The first plague hits the earth. The second one hits the sea. The third one, the rivers and the fountains, just like the seven trumpets. And then the sun, just as it was over there, darkness on the throne of the beast. Then there's the river Euphrates, which you had over there. And then you have a loud voice, it is done. You see? There's the it is done. So this is what happens after the close of probation. And this must happen before the close of probation. Because it's only a third. It's not everything. A portion is affected. And there is room for repentance. And it is in the mediation time when Christ is serving in the heavenly sanctuary in the first chamber. And these are very important issues when we deal with this. Because today there is this tendency to take the trumpets and to make them the same period or just prior to this period over here. And that's a problem. Because not only do you violate the chiasm, you also violate the component. There's only a component that is destroyed. Jesus Christ is in control. The number of God's people, chapter 7. Now, trumpets and the numbering of the people of the earth and the problems associated with it. Who is going to win? Jesus or the other one? We already know the answer. And therefore, we can relax as we go through the trumpets. May the Lord make us aware of the fact that Jesus is in control. When we're dealing with the actual trumpets, it gets tricky. Because we don't really have precise ways of interpreting this. But let's look at the various issues. This is a very interesting study. Joel chapter 2, verse 15 to 17 says, "Blow the trumpet in Zion, sanctify a fast, call a solemn assembly, gather the people, sanctify the congregation, assemble the elders, gather the children and those that suck the breast. Let the bridegroom go forth of his chamber and the bride out of her closet. Let the priests, the ministers of the Lord, weep between the porch and the altar and let them say, spare thy people, O Lord, and give not thine heritage to reproach, that the heathen should rule over them. Wherefore should they say amongst the people, where is their God?" Here is a situation where a trumpet is being blown under circumstances where God's people
have obviously gone astray.

So let's have a look at the interpretations. The first interpretation is that these trumpets are judgments in our time paralleling the judgments of the plagues. That's a very prominent interpretation in the world today. Personally, I cannot accept that particular interpretation for the very reason that it violates the chiasm. It violates the chiasm and throws into the future that which is in the historic arm of the book of Revelation. Secondly, it violates the principle that Jesus is here, not coming out of the most holy, but is obviously officiating in the holy, long before these plagues are going to fall. So there are two principles why I cannot accept that particular interpretation. Yes, there are contact points in that the plagues are descriptive of the same things that happen in the trumpets, but the trumpets are partial and the plagues are final and complete. So the judgments are obviously judgments in time. So judgments, the second way of looking at it, retrace the periods of Christian history covered in the seven churches and the seven seals. That makes sense, to me at least. And some start, now the question arises, where do you start these judgments then? And who is being judged? Well, some start with the judgments against Jerusalem, because Jerusalem are the first ones who rejected Jesus Christ and nailed him to a cross. And there was a judgment at the end. God still gave them a space of time till 70 AD, and then Jerusalem was destroyed, right? That's a judgment of God. And this is using Matthew 24 as a template. That seems to me a logical thing to do as well. Others, again, they like to start not with Jerusalem, but with judgments against Rome, because Rome is the power that actually nailed Jesus to the cross. So here you have two opposing views, but really, it's not such a big deal as to whether the one is perfectly right or the other. The fact of the matter is we are dealing with judgments over the time. Personally, I prefer starting with Jerusalem because that's also the template that is used by Matthew 24. But I'm not going to make a big deal if somebody doesn't want to believe that and believe the other. That's fine. Let's look at the first trumpet. The first angel sounded, and there followed hail and fire mingled with blood, and they were cast upon the earth. So here is judgment, because parallels also the hail at the end of time, but in a partial sense, because a third part of the trees, the individuals, were burnt up, and all the green grass was burnt up. So here is a destruction of people. People are being lost here. This is serious. Why are they being lost? Well, the fall of Jerusalem in AD 70 is the one possibility. And I've color-coded them here. The second possibility is that this is a judgment on Rome. And the people that favor this view say it starts with the Visigoths that invaded Rome under Alaric in AD 396 to 428. And he pillaged Rome in AD 410. And the Roman Emperor Theodosius died in AD 395. So here we have a picture of the start of the fall of the Roman Empire when these various nations came in. Well, this is a judgment that took place, absolutely, of this power that elevated itself even over the Prince of Peace. But on the other hand, the fall of Jerusalem is a very powerful judgment after a long time of probation that said, well, you have rejected the Messiah, these are the consequences. God removes his protection. He allows the wind to blow. And this is what happened. And the second angel sounded, as it were, a great mountain burning with fire was cast into the sea, and the third part of the sea became blood, and a third part of the creatures which were in the sea and had life died, and a third part of the ships were destroyed. So now again, what does this represent? What does this trumpet of judgment represent? Well, again, we look at the various

interpretations. Mountains, what do they represent? A great mountain burning with fire. Well, a mountain represents a nation in the Bible. You can look that up in Isaiah chapter 2, 2 and 3, 11, 9, 13, 4, 40, 41, 15, Daniel 2, 35, 44, 45, Ezekiel, Zechariah. All of them have this picture of a mountain. Let's look at the text in Jeremiah, which also brings this picture to the fore. Behold, I am against thee, O destroying mountain, speaking about Babylon, says the Lord, which destroyeth all the earth, and I will stretch out mine hand upon thee and roll thee down from the rocks and will make thee a burnt mountain. So here's the symbol of a mountain that is being destroyed. So the second angel sounded, and as it were a great mountain burning with fire was cast into the sea. So a nation, in other words, was scattered amongst the nations. That's what it would mean. And a third part of the sea became blood. Sea is a symbol of waters. The waters which you saw are peoples and multitudes and nations and kings. So bloodshed amongst this nation. And a third part of the creatures which were in the sea and had life died. And a third part of the ships were destroyed. Ship in the Bible is a symbol of the economy. The ships of Katrim. They are economic symbols. So let's have a look at the two possible interpretations. If the first one was judgment on Jerusalem, then the second one would obviously be judgment on pagan Rome and the associated nations, the sea. Jews and Christians saw imperial Rome as the new Babylon. In fact, Peter even wrote a letter where he said, where Babylon is. Because Rome, like Babylon, has destroyed the temple and Jerusalem. So that is a reasonable assumption. On the other hand, some believe that the second phase of the Vandal incursion into Rome and the Genseric, 428 to 468, where the word vandalism comes from, derived from the Vandals, and they pirated on ships on the Roman Empire and pillaged Rome in AD 455. So some see this as the symbol, and others see it as the encompassing the whole of pagan Rome. Now, whether you accept the one or the other, it's a matter of detail, right? It's not something to make a great issue about. It's not going to change your salvation in any way. Personally, I like the first one more because it follows a logical time sequence and frame. But it doesn't matter if others prefer the other one. Third trumpet. And the third angel sounded, and there fell a great star from heaven. Now, does that ring a bell? I'm sure it does. Did a star fall from heaven at any stage? Yes, Lucifer fell from heaven, and he brought all his demonic forces with him down here, and he was going to effect a great change. He was going to take over this kingdom. He wants to be the ruler. So false teachings is what he brought with him. Burnt as it were, burning as it were a lamp, and it fell upon the third part of the rivers and upon the fountains of waters. These are also the peoples. And the name of the star is called Wormwood, bitterness. And the third part of the waters became wormwood, and many men died of the waters because they were made bitter. Now, what does water represent besides nations? Have you heard of the water of life? Now, what happens when the water of life becomes bitter? You see, there was a time period when there was compromise that came in. The third time period, do you remember that? Isn't this interesting? Is the third angel sounding the time of compromise? Didn't that turn the waters of salvation into bitterness? Yes or no? Yes. And did people die because of it? In a spiritual sense now, not in a literal sense? Absolutely, because if you drink from this polluted fountain, what is the result? Death. Eternal death. Separation from God. So the great apostasy of the spiritual leadership of the Christian church is the one possibility that we have over here. The falling away, as Satan fell

from heaven with a third of the angels, so the church would apostatize through idolatry. Wormwood was used by Moses as a symbol of idolatry. In Deuteronomy 29:17-18, let's read it. And ye have seen their abominations and their idols, wood, stone, silver, gold, which were among them, lest there should be amongst you man or woman or family or tribe whose hearts turneth away this day from the Lord our God to go and serve the gods of these nations, lest there should be among you a root that beareth gall and wormwood. Isn't that a great symbol? So I kind of favor this because it's the same time period. You have the third angel. That was the period of the black horse. That was the period of compromise when the gospel was undermined and the waters went bitter. And people that drank this new gospel died a spiritual death. Well, the other interpretation would be that the invasion of the Roman Empire by the Huns under the leadership of Attila in the 5th century. So again, you have an interpretation that it still deals with the Roman Empire as such. Of course, this takes place in the Roman Empire, so there's no problem, but this is the one that just sort of gels it and brings it into line with all the others that we have seen paralleling them so far. And you have all the symbols that make this seem to be that way. Now the fourth trumpet. And the fourth angel sounded, and the third part of the sun was smitten. Now the sun, what is that? The light of the world. And a third part of the moon, and a third part of the stars, so as the third part of them was darkened, and the day shone not for a third part of it, and the night likewise. This is not total darkness, as in the plagues. This is a third part. Revelation 8:12. Let's look at Micah chapter 3, verse 6 and 7, and see if we can pick up a parallel. Therefore night shall be unto you, that you shall not have a vision, and it shall be dark unto you, that you shall not divine, and the sun shall go down over the prophets, and the day shall be dark over them. Then shall the seers be ashamed, and the diviners confounded. Yea, they shall all cover their lips, for there is no answer of God. Doesn't this sound like a time of spiritual darkness, yes or no? Well, what did they call the age of the next dispensation, if you like? Didn't they call it the Dark Ages? Yes or no? So who ruled in the Dark Ages once the dark horse had changed into a horse of death? It's the same time period. I believe we're just following the same classical period. And again, if you remove Jesus, the Son of Righteousness, from the gospel and make him less than he is, then you die a spiritual death. That's the problem. How did they remove Jesus from the heart of the gospel? This is the scariest story of deception in the history of the world. After this lecture, we're going to go into the details and we're going to have a look at what they did. And I want to tell you that today the whole world is deceived into believing something that is not from God. Scary. Scary. So the two interpretations that we have possible here, the darkness represents the Dark Ages. That makes sense to me.

Isn't that right? And serves as a type of the spiritual crucifixion of Christ. The Reformation of the 16th century ended the Dark Ages. That's basically what this interpretation would mean. Now, another interpretation would still be with judgments on Rome. The sun, the moon, and the stars have been interpreted as the luminaries of the Western Roman Empire, the emperor, the senators, the consul. With the extinction of the Western Roman Empire in AD 476, the last Roman emperor, Romulus Augustulus, was dethroned by order of Odoacer, the Vitellian remnant. So that's one interpretation. We have another judgment here on the Western Roman Empire. But this one over here, to me, represents a model that is in line with everything that we've seen gone before. But I'd like you to note something. And that is that in this time period of the Dark Ages, Jesus is crucified again. It's interesting that the crucifixion there keeps him on the cross. And that's where the Dark Ages would like him. But Jesus has been raised from the dead and he rules in heaven. Now, it is also interesting that to remove Jesus from the system sometimes required even the creation of an entire new religion, which would take Jesus away. Very interesting. For behold, the darkness shall cover the earth and gross darkness the people, but the Lord shall arise upon thee, and his glory shall be seen upon thee. Isaiah 60 verse 2, great darkness on this earth. Then spoke Jesus again unto them, saying, I am the light of the world. He that followeth me shall not walk in darkness, but shall have the light of life. The issue is Christ or not Christ? I am come a light into the world, that whosoever believeth on me should not abide in darkness. John 12, verse 46. The issue is Jesus or no Jesus? Those are the issues. Now comes a fascinating part. Revelation 8, 13. And I beheld and heard an angel flying through the midst of heaven, saying with a loud voice, woe, woe, woe. Three woes. To the inhabitants of the earth by reason of the other voices of the trumpets of the three angels which are yet to sound. Now comes a great woe. Now a woe is something that hits mankind and has dire consequences. Now some people like to apply the woes to God's people. On the other hand, the woes could apply to those who are being lost. And who are we dealing with under the trumpets? Under the people of God that are being numbered, or under the others that are being numbered? We're dealing with those others that are being numbered. So now, we know what the last woe is for sure. Because the last woe is the coming of Christ and the destruction of the wicked. So who does it hit, the last woe? The wicked. The wicked. Not God's people. Hits the wicked. So why not the other two as well? These are judgments on those that have either been deceived and allowed themselves to be deceived because they reject light, or who just reject God outward, directly. So three woes are going to hit the inhabitants of the earth, and a woe deprives them of salvation. So the inhabitants of the earth, by reason of the other voices of the trumpets, will suffer from these woes. So the three woes associated with the next three trumpets imply an unprecedented increase in demonic attack on the truth. Nevertheless, God is in control. So during these next three trumpets, God is going to give us a glimpse of what is happening here on this earth. It's scary. And it will require 12 whole lectures to make us see what is happening. Wow, we're going to do 12 lectures on what this entails. Scary.
Whoa, whoa, whoa.

was pronounced upon a church who walked in the sparks of their own kindling, who did not derive their light and power from the great central light, the Sun of Righteousness, and diffused that light and glory to those who were in darkness. By absorbing and diffusing the light, they cause their own light to burn brighter. The one who receives light but does not give it as God requires him to do will become a receptacle of darkness. This is a writing that we find in a particular pamphlet written about 150 years ago, which seemed to show exactly what is happening here. So the woes are pronounced upon a church which walks in the sparks of their own kindling. That makes sense to me. This makes great sense to me. So this woe is pronounced on the apostate people on this planet and will hit them because they are keeping the gospel truth away from those that could be saved. So let's look at the two possibilities. The fifth and sixth trumpets represent the numbering of Satan's followers and the final increase in evil to the point where God withdraws his protection and hands the willingly ignorant over to a retrograde mind. Wow, that's scary. This is in contrast to Revelation 7, where the sealed of God are numbered and empowered to stand under his divine protection. The other interpretation would mean that the fifth and sixth trumpet represent judgments against Eastern Roman Empire, the rise of Islam culminating in the Ottoman Empire is seen as the force to bring about its destruction. Now, here I would like to digress from my previous ways and say, why not marry the two? Why not marry them? Because Islam makes it its goal to bring Christ down to the level of a human. So in a sense, it does exactly what the Church of the Dark Ages did by pronouncing itself the judge in the place of Jesus Christ, right or wrong? So the one is just a tool of the other. They are actually working together to achieve the same ends, to remove Jesus Christ as the only savior of the planet. And it is interesting that Islam is a religion that actively propagates and teaches this message, actively. The others on this earth do their thing and don't actively fight against this particular principle or that one. But the Church of the Dark Ages says, I am the way whereby you receive salvation. You come through me or you don't make it. In fact, they say God has to abide by the judgments of his priests and to either absolve or not absolve. Wow. And this power says, Jesus, become less than you are. So why not marry them? So which powers displaced Bible-based Christianity and which philosophies arose out of the Dark Ages to dethrone Christ and to deprive mankind of salvation in him? Isn't that a good question to ask? That there would be woes upon the earth? Well, Islam replaced Christianity in the cradle of Judaism and Christianity, isn't that right? That's what they did. B, the age of rationalism and contemporary humanism with its slogan, no deity will save us, we must save ourselves. That comes from the Humanist Manifesto, Chapter 2, edited by Kurtz, Buffalo, 1973. This is their manifest. So, no deity will save us, we must save ourselves. Rationalism, contemporary humanism, the Bible is a book of allegories. Don't worry about it. This has destroyed Christianity in the Western mind, and this has destroyed it in the cradle of Christianity. The bastion of Christianity removed. It's replaced him in the West, and this has replaced him in the East. So these are the powers which dethroned Jesus Christ. So now let's go to Revelation chapter 9. And the fifth angel sounded, and I saw a star fall from heaven. Again, we have the star falling from heaven. Unto the earth, and to him was given the key of the bottomless pit. That's hell.
So whatever doctrine is going to come now is coming straight from the pits of hell.

And he opened the bottomless pit, and there arose a smoke out of the pit. That's in total contrast to the smoke in the sanctuary above. As the smoke of a great furnace, and the sun and the air were darkened by reason of the smoke of the pit. So, light is being removed from the earth as a result of the activity of the fifth angel. Wow. Not the activity of the fifth angel, but the curse which comes because of what the powers of darkness are doing. And they came out of the smoke, locusts, upon the earth, and upon them was given power as the scorpions of the earth have power. The appearance of them is like the appearance of horses. We've had horses before. It concerns the gospel. Like the noise of chariots on top of mountains, nations. Shall they leap like the noise of the flame of fire that devours the stubble as a strong people set in battle array? And I will restore to you the years that the locust has eaten. That's what Joel said. So we have the symbolism of what was happening in literal Israel. Let's apply it to the spiritual one. Revelation 9:4. And it was commanded them that they should not hurt the grass of the earth, neither any green thing, neither any tree. So not total destruction. But only those men who have not the seal of God in their foreheads. So the judgments hit those that are being numbered. And to them it was given that they should not kill them, but that they should be tormented. And there's a period there, 5 months. And their torment was as the torment of a scorpion. Jesus says, I will give you power to tread on scorpions when he striketh a man. And in those days shall men seek death and shall not find it, and shall desire to die, and death shall flee from them. Then there's a description of the locusts. They are like unto horses. We've had horses before. They represented the gospel herald. Prepared unto battle, and unto their heads there were crowns like gold, and their faces the faces of men. And they had hair as the hair of a woman, and their teeth were as teeth of lions. Breastplates as were breastplates of iron, sounds of their wings, the sounds of chariots of many horses running into battle. Here's a war situation. So this is roughly what they look like, tails of scorpions, breastplates of iron, teeth, terrible things, whatever, an artist's impression. And they had tails like unto scorpions, and there were stings in their tails, and their power was to hurt men 5 months. Revelation 9:10. Well, what does this mean? Well, some see in this symbolism what Islam did, and the other, you could see it in the full sense of what this new message without Christ would do to the world. Now, let's have a look who's over them. And they had a king over them, which is the angel of the bottomless pit, whose name in Hebrew tongue is Abaddon. Fascinating stuff, this. But in the Greek tongue has his name, Apollyon. One woe is past, and behold, there come two woes more hereafter. Okay. Well, we know some names, interesting ones. And after this, one woe upon mankind is finished. All right, let's ask ourselves a question. Which philosophies emerged after the Dark Ages which directly undermined faith in the Bible and Jesus Christ as the only name under heaven whereby we can be saved? Isn't that a good question to ask? Which organized bodies, is the next question I have, directly propagate the obliteration of Jesus Christ as the only name whereby we can be saved? Those are the two questions we would like to answer. Answer. Well, rationalism, higher criticism, humanism, spiritualism. Would you agree that those are the powers that remove Jesus? And then, which organized bodies directly propagate and obliterate the name of Jesus Christ as the only name whereby we can be saved? Freemasonry? I'll give you text upon text upon text to show that they do it. And the secret societies, they all are in favor of total unity and equality of all religious founders. Communism directly opposed the doctrines of Jesus Christ. Formalized atheism, that's all that communism was. And then you have the World Council of Churches.

Jesus? Is that possible? Do they actually do that? Do they? I'm afraid so. Because the World Council of Churches propagates the unity of all religions under one roof, and that means that Jesus must become less than he is in order to reach this compromise, yes or no? So it's just a fact. I'm not making this up. This is what's happening. Islam removes Jesus Christ, does it or not, as the sole savior of the world. And the United Nations has an organization which is called the United Religions Organizations, whose aim it is to get all religions to accept their equality. Well, that's fine. It sounds like a good idea. But what does it do to Jesus Christ? It puts him on a level with all the others, and then there must be many a name whereby you can be saved. Yes or no? Is this correct or is it not correct? You tell me, because I'm in trouble here. I'm putting certain things up there which are problematic. But this is exactly what they are doing. Communism removes him totally. Freemasonry levels him. World Council of Churches compromises to reach it. Islam fights him directly, and the UN says, you better do it or else. Wow, we're in trouble. Let me read this to you. This is Nisbet.com Freemasonry. Let's read it. In the 17th degree of the Scottish Rite, the sacred word communicated to the candidate is Abaddon. In the Satanic Bible by Anton LaVey on page 145-146, Abaddon and Apollyon are one of the infernal names in Satanism. Scottish Rite Freemasonry Illustrated, J. Blanchard, Volume 1, page 453 states, touch Tyler's forehead when he answers by putting his hand on your forehead. Password, Jibalum, sacred word, Abaddon. Didn't we just read that this was an evil angel? Yes or no? So Freemasonry says this is the angel over us. They had his angel over him, Abaddon. Satan. If you look at the Islamic interpretation, this is the range of the desert locust. And that is the range of early Islam, and today it covers that and more. Very interesting. This was the range of early Christianity. This was the range of early Christianity. Do you know that? Today it's replaced. It's gone. It's been removed. It's been replaced by Islam. Islam arose only after 600 AD and totally removed Bible-believing, Sabbath-keeping Christianity in the world. Removed it. Slaughtered it. Interesting. And today, it is forbidden, forbidden by law upon death to propagate Jesus Christ in those countries. Isn't that interesting? That is a terrible woe upon mankind. Because if the only name whereby you can be saved is removed, that's it, you're in trouble. John William Draper also writes the history of the intellectual development of Europe that 4 years after the death of Justinian in 571 AD was born at Mecca in Arabia the man who of all men has exercised the greatest influence upon the human race according to the life of Muhammad. Muhammad appeared on the scene at one of the darkest periods in history when all civilizations from Merovingian Gaul to India were falling to ruin or were in a state of troubled gestation. Here we go, great war. At the age of 12, Muhammad traveled with his uncle in a trade caravan to Syria. Here he met the Christian anchorite called Bahira. Beholding the boy, so goes the story, he could discern in his face marks of the future greatness, and he advised Abu Talib to take good care of him, for he would someday be the recipient of a divine call. The recognition of the Prophet by Bahira, the Christian, symbolizes in Islamic tradition the primacy of Muhammad's mission over that of Christ. Jesus is made less. Revelation 9:4, and it was commanded them that they should not hurt the grass of the earth, neither any green thing, neither any tree, but only those men which have not the seal of God in their foreheads. So who is affected by these trumpets? God's people or the other people? The other people. Everybody who does not have the opportunity now to choose Christ because they removed it from him, they're in trouble. And to them it was

was given that they should not kill them, but they should be tormented 5 months. And their torment was as the torment of a scorpion when he striketh a man. And in those days shall men seek death and shall not find it, and shall desire to die, and death shall flee from them. Interesting, here's a decree of Abu Bakr, Muhammad's uncle who succeeded him. When you fight the battles of the Lord, acquit yourselves like men without turning your backs, but let not your victory be stained with the blood of women or children. Destroy not the palm trees, nor burn any fields of corn. Cut down no fruit trees, nor do any mischief to the cattle, only such as you kill, eat. When you make any covenant or articles, stand to it and be as good as your word. As you go on, you will find some religious persons who live retired in monasteries and purpose themselves to serve God that way. Let them alone. And neither kill them nor destroy their monasteries, and you will find another sort of people that belong to the synagogue of Satan who have shaven crowns. Be sure to cleave their skulls and give no quarter till either they turn Mohammedans or pay tribute. Well, this decree is seen paralleled in the Bible, and some believe that the 5 months represent 150 prophetic days, which would be 150 prophetic years, using Numbers 14 and Ezekiel 4 as template, a day for a year. And so it was worked out that if you take this number and you take the date July 27, 1299, when Ottoman invaded Nicomedia, then you add the 150, you come to July 14, 1449, when the last Greek emperor, Constantine, took the throne with permission from the Sultan. Now, Khalid bin al-Walad, by name Saif Allah, one of the two Muslim leaders of the enormously successful Islamic expansion under Muhammad, and his immediate successor Abu Bakr and Omar. Although he fought against the Prophet, the second one, he was eventually converted, they say, and he conquered, and Khalid remained the effective leader of the forces that conquered the Byzantine army. They routed the Byzantine army, so Islam took over where Christianity reigned. Very interesting. And they went on to conquer Syria and Arabia and destroyed 50,000 Byzantine troops and slaughtered them. So Christianity was removed. Let's look at the Masonic view. This is Morals and Dogma. This is the Masonic source. When Christianity had grown weak, profitless, and powerless, the Arab restorer and iconoclast came like a cleansing hurricane. But Khalid, now you know who he was this great general, the sword of God, he was called, who had marched from victory to victory, exclaimed to his wearied soldiers, "Let no man sleep, there will be rest enough in the bowels of paradise. Sweet will be the repose, never more to be followed by labor." The faith of the Arab had become stronger than that of the Christian, and he conquered. Wow. This is Masonic view, that the faith of the Arab became stronger. It also says it became a better faith than Christianity. So today, Islam rules where Christianity reigned. And you have the Ziggurats and the Ottoman Empire and the Blue Mosques and Saint Sophia, which all used to be Christian domains. Today, Islamic domains. This one used to be Christian. Today, it is Islamic. Isn't that interesting? So, if we marry the two, then we have the whole full catastrophe of apostasy, bringing in the destruction of Jesus Christ as the sole Savior. Rationalism, higher criticism, destruction of the Bible, removal of faith in the Bible and in Jesus Christ, and literal war against those who opposed them. Then the sixth angel sounded, and I heard a voice from the four horns of the golden altar, which is before God, saying to the sixth angel, which had the trumpet, "Loose the four angels." Whoa, now we're in trouble. "Which are bound at the great river Euphrates." So here are four other angels. We had four angels of God holding the four winds. Now we have four angels that hold the river Euphrates at the Euphrates. That's Babylon. So these are the demonic counterparts to the angelic counterparts. And the four angels were loosed, which were prepared for an hour and a day and a month and a year to slay a third part of men. And the number of

the army of the horsemen were 200,000. I heard the number. Can you hear? So you have the numbering of this power, and it is an enormous number, like the sands of the seas. So some see this time period as prophetic time, the hour, the day, the month, the year, and others say, no, this simply is a definitive statement of the time. Now, this very year, this very day, this very month, this very second, this is when it will happen. So whether you want the one or the other is probably not that relevant, and they probably could both be right. Some see this period as prophetic time, others as a designation of the time for the

breastplates of fire, jacinth, and he sees this whole vision of the smoke, and they're coming out and doing their thing. And a man by the name of Josiah Litch, he took the literal interpretation, and he calculated when he took the hour, the day, the month, the year, and it comes to 391 years, 15 days, and he worked out the Ottoman Empire, and he predicted the exact day when the Ottoman Empire would fall, and it actually happened exactly like that. So here's the one view, the Islamic power there officially comes to an end. Josiah Litch published this date 2 years prior to the event. So the four sultans are seen by some to represent literal sultans, and they even have names: Aleppo, Iconium, Damascus, and Baghdad. They see the uniforms of the Turkish horsemen and the description as being blue and yellow, and they see Islam in all of this and the Ottoman Empire. So whether you see it that way or whether you see it the other way, in terms of a global spiritual darkening, does it really make a difference? Other interpretations that you could have is the spread of Arabian Islamic Empire, Muhammad 612, founding of Baghdad, Dar es Salaam, 762, marking the end of the empires, 150 years, fall of Constantinople, you get to 1844. There are many, many interpretations. Let's keep it simple. The trumpets herald apostasies on this earth, which number those that are being lost. And the removal of Jesus Christ as the herald is of salvation is the biggest problem. The rest of the men which were not killed by these plagues, yet repented not of the works of their hands, that they should not worship devils, this is the point, idols of gold, silver, brass, stone, wood, which neither can see nor hear nor walk, neither repented they of their murders, nor of their sorceries, nor of their fornication, nor of their thefts. So the description of the second woe in Revelation comes in Revelation 11. And the sounding of the seventh trumpet ushers in the final woe, the impenitent, as the kingdom of God comes to an end. Now, we can't jump and do Revelation 10 and 11 all in one night. It's going to drive you crazy. So what we're going to do is we're going to look at the second woe in the next lecture. And you will see that the most terrible deception of all time comes in the next woe, and then comes destruction. We are living in the final moments before the third woe. Now, what is that final deception that will come about? If the second woe already removed Jesus as the sole Savior, then what will happen before he comes with the clouds and every eye shall see him, and they which pierced him and all kindreds of the earth shall wail because of him? Even so, amen. This is the question we have to answer. So we've seen Apollyon, we've seen Abaddon, we've seen some statements where organizations claim that this is the power ruling them. We've seen possibilities of Islam over here. We've seen rationalism and

As we look at a beautiful garden with its opening buds, let us remember that this is an expression of our Father's love. As we note the varied tints of the flowers and inhale their delicate fragrance, let us think of the words, "Consider the lilies of the field, how they grow. They toil not, neither do they spin. Yet I say unto you that even Solomon in all his glory was not arrayed like one of these." God has given us the flowers to teach us lessons of trust. Wherefore, if God clothed the grass of the field, which today is and tomorrow is cast into the oven, shall he not much more clothe you, O ye of little faith? We are pilgrims and strangers on this earth, looking for a city which hath foundations, whose builder and maker is God. The path in which we travel is narrow and calls for self-denial and self-sacrifice. We meet with trial and with conflict, but God has not left us to travel without help. Our pathway to the heavenly Canaan is bordered with the fair flowers of promise. They blossom all along the way, sending forth their rich fragrance like flowers in the gardens of this earth. To blot the promises of God from the Word would be like blotting the sun from the sky. There would then be nothing to gladden our experience. God has placed the promises in His Word to lead us to have faith in Him. In these promises, He draws back the veil from eternity, giving us glimpses of the far more exceeding weight of glory which awaits the overcomer. Let us then rest in God. Let us praise Him for giving us such a glorious revelation of His purposes. Gather the promises in the Word today and take time with Jesus.

Tonight we're going to be taking you a little bit farther in the dragon revealed. This session we want to unfold the purpose that Satan has in bringing all of these Eastern mystical practices into Christianity and into the world. If you would, bow your heads and let's ask the Lord to be with us. Father in heaven, Father, we are talking about serious things. And I know that many who are watching and are here have questions. Father, I pray that you will answer these questions. I ask you, Father, that you will fulfill your promise, that if any man or woman willeth to do your will, they shall know of your instruction. Father, I ask you for your Holy Spirit and for the presence of your holy angels. Bind and cast out every evil thing. And Father, we thank you in the precious name of your Son, the Lord Jesus Christ. Amen. Exodus chapter 25. Everything that we look at when we're examining any practice, we have to go back to the Word of God. Always to the Word of God. That's our foundation. Exodus chapter 25. And the Lord spake unto Moses, saying, let them make me a sanctuary, so that I may dwell among them. In the beginning, it was a tent made often out of sheepskin, lambskin, animal skins, fabrics. It was a tent, a temporary, movable dwelling. He said, I want you to make this tent so that I can come down and dwell in the midst of my people. And if you look at the description given in Exodus and the Old Testament on how the Lord laid out the tribes of Israel, there was actually what looks like a cross. And in the middle of all of these tents, well over a million, possibly 2 million people in the middle of the desert. And in the midst of this organized camp of people, God said, I want you to make a sanctuary, a hiding place. The word sanctuary, that's what it means, a place to hide.

a place of covering. He said, I need to cover myself so that I can come down there and you won't be destroyed by the brightness of my glory. So in this sanctuary, when you walked through the outer court, and then you walked through the inner court, and then you walked into the holy place or the tabernacle of the congregation, and then you went one step farther behind the veil, that was the throne room of God. There was only one throne in the sanctuary. That was the Ark of the Covering, the Ark of the Covenant, with the two covering cherubs that overshadowed the mercy seat. That was God's throne. So in one compartment, you had God's throne, and there was a veil that separated Him from the tabernacle of the congregation. And that veil, they say, was between 6 to 8 inches thick, and it had to be changed every year because of the blood that was sprinkled upon it. God designed for this sanctuary to be there so He could dwell among us, in our midst. 2 Chronicles chapter 6, verse 17 and 18. Listen to what Solomon said when he was building the temple. Not just a tabernacle made out of skins and linen. Now it was going to be a solid structure that stayed in one place forever. He said, but will God in very deed dwell with men on earth? Behold, heaven and the heaven of heavens cannot contain thee. How much less this house which I have built. Isaiah 66, verse 1 through 2. The Lord says, where is the house that ye build unto me? And where is the place of my rest? Where is the place of my permanent abode? For all these things hath mine own hand made, saith the Lord. But to this man will I look, even to him that is poor and of a contrite spirit or mind, and that trembleth at my word. So God said, this is where I really want to dwell. Not in a tent out in the middle of the camp. Not in a building made of stone. I want to dwell in a temple that is cut out without hands. I want to dwell inside of the hearts and the minds of my people. Since the fall of Lucifer from heaven, he said, I want to be like the Most High. He said, I will ascend into heaven. I will exalt my throne above the stars or the angels of God. I will sit also upon the mount of the congregation. I will be like the Most High. Many years ago, when my children were both young, my son and my daughter were there one day, and we were reading about the mountain of God. And if you look up that in a ESORT or a Strong's Concordance, you'll see that phrase used throughout the Scripture, the mount of God, the mountain of the Lord. And they asked me, they said, Daddy, what does that look like? And I asked my children, I said, draw me a mountain. You can ask any child to draw a mountain. Do you know what they'll draw? A pyramid. They draw a pyramid. And it's amazing to me because a pyramid lies four square. It's four square. And typically, it's as tall as each of its sides. Do you know the Bible tells us the New Jerusalem lieth four square and its height is equal to its sides? Some people say it's a cube. It may be, I don't know, but we don't have long to wait until He shows us. But there are evidence in the Scripture that it was a pyramid. It was a mountain. The New Jerusalem, a mountain. He tells us in Isaiah that He will set up a sign in the midst of Israel, in the midst of the land, in the midst of Egypt. And He said, on the borders of the river. And if you go to the borders of the river Nile, in the midst of Egypt, between southern and northern Egypt, there's three pyramids there. There's the Great Pyramid, and then the two smaller ones. And when I see that, I remember a verse in Zechariah where it talks about Christ returning to the earth after that thousand-year rest. And it says that His foot will come down on the Mount of Olives, and the mount will divide.

divide into two mountains. And the New Jerusalem will come down in the middle. On the Great Pyramid in Egypt, there's no capstone. There's no capstone. And I think that's amazing because the Bible speaks of our Savior and says He's the chief cornerstone and He's the headstone, the capstone. I think that that is there as a symbol. I think it's there as a symbol to let us know, to remind men that that day is coming. Lucifer said, I will sit upon the mountain of the congregation. He said, I'm going to control the people of God. I will be like the Most High. In Daniel chapter 9, verse 18 and 19, listen to what Daniel pleads. He says, O my God, incline thine ear and hear. Open thine eyes and behold our desolations. Desolation, it's desolate. It's a place that has become a desert. It's a place that is barren. And Daniel is talking about his heart. He's talking about the Lord's people. Behold our desolations. We're famished and dry. He says, behold our desolations and the city which is called by thy name. For we do not present our supplications before thee for our righteousness, but for thy great mercy's sake. O Lord Adonai, our sovereign King. O Lord, hear and forgive. O Lord, hearken and do. Defer not for thine own sake, O my God. For thy city and thy people are called by thy name. So we see here from Daniel that the city of God and the people of God are one and the same. Yes, there's a literal city, but it's only a symbol of us. In 1 Corinthians chapter 3, verse 16 and 17, the Lord asks each of us a question. He says, know ye not that you are the temple of God and that the Spirit of God dwells inside of you? That's what Satan is trying to do. He's trying to get spirits, fallen angels, to take possession of the hearts and the minds of God's people. 1 Corinthians chapter 6, verse 15 through 20, he tells us, what? Know ye not that your bodies are the temple of the Holy Spirit, which is in you, which ye have of God, and you are not your own? Back a few years ago when the Lord brought me out of the martial arts, I had been a Christian, I had been baptized, but I don't believe I had really given myself to the Lord. When He brought me out of the martial arts, when He delivered me from all of my sins, He began to teach me from His Word like I had never seen before. And I started paying attention to something. I started paying attention to the tenses of the verbs that I read in Scripture. He says here, he says, know ye not that your bodies are, that's present tense, your bodies are the temple of the Holy Spirit, which is in you. This is after Calvary. You don't have to ask Him to come and live inside you. You can ask and then thank Him because it's already done in Christ Jesus. Every promise is yea and amen. So I have to say, Father, I ask for your Holy Spirit and I thank you because every good gift is yes and amen in your Son. Romans chapter 12, verse 1 and 2 says, I beseech you therefore, brethren, by the mercies of God, that you will present your bodies as living sacrifices. In the Old Testament, they sacrificed the blood of bulls and goats. You think, well, we don't have to do sacrifices anymore. Of course you do. The Bible tells us two types of sacrifice. The sacrifice of our will, our bodies, and the sacrifice of praise and thanksgiving. That means you do something when you don't want to do it. That's a sacrifice. Nevertheless, not my will, but thy will. He says, present your bodies as living sacrifices, holy and acceptable unto God, which is your reasonable service. And be not conformed to this world or by this world, but be ye transformed through the renewing of your mind. If I'm watching Hollywood, what is my character going to be like? If I'm reading books of fiction,

What is my character going to be like? If I knew I had 3 hours left before Christ returned, or 3 days, or 3 weeks, would I waste my time reading a novel? Or would I be searching the pages of Scripture with all I had? 1 Peter chapter 2, verse 5 through 9 tells us, "For we also, as living stones, are built up a spiritual house. We are a holy priesthood to offer up spiritual sacrifices acceptable unto God by Christ Jesus, that we should show forth the praises of Him who hath called you out of the darkness and into His marvelous light." Look at the tenses of the verbs. It says, we have been called out of the darkness into His marvelous light. When Christ looked with compassion upon men who were becoming corrupted, ruined, murdered, and lost, through choosing, through the power of choice, a ruler who chained them to his car as captives, and yet these slaves were so bewildered or confused, so beguiled and deceived, that they were actually pleased with their slavery as they moved on in gloomy procession toward eternal ruin. To death, in which is no hope of life, toward night, to which comes no morning. Christ saw human beings possessed with devils. He saw satanic agencies incorporated, joined, in union, yoked with the bodies of men, and becoming the habitation for the degrading indwelling of demons. I want to give you an example of something. Growing up as a Christian, I always thought of demons. You know, that's one of these people that their head spins around backward and they're raving mad and they're throwing up and, you know, what you see in the movies. That's somebody that's possessed. I want to present a thought to you. Do you know that Sister White says that Judas was possessed with a demon of selfishness? You know, the Bible says in the Gospel of John that when Jesus was choosing His disciples, He said, "Have not I chosen you 12, and yet one of you is a devil?" What did Christ do with Judas? What did He do with this man that had a demon living inside of him? Ellen White said, "Jesus kept Judas as close to Him as possible, striving to win his heart." Because the moment that you yield your will to the will of God, that moment, Satan loses his ground and his rights to take possession. So when we look at people and you talk about possession, or you talk about people that are under satanic influence, it may not be somebody that's, you know, raping people or murdering people or screaming like Alice Cooper or Ozzy Osbourne or somebody. It may be somebody that's selfish. It may be somebody that's full of lust and they can't overcome and they strive to overcome and they just can't seem to get the victory. It may be somebody that's bitter, that's angry, that has hate in their heart. It may be somebody that struggles with doubt and they just can't seem to overcome. Doesn't always mean the demon is on the inside. Sometimes the spirit may be on the outside just influencing. Listen to this next statement. This shocked me when I read this. Same quotation. "Men who were made for the dwelling place of God became the habitation of dragons." She just spoke about demons and evil spirits, and now she calls them dragons. The senses, the nerves, the passions and desires, even the very organs of man were worked by supernatural agencies in the indulgence of the grossest and vilest lust and desires. The very stamp of demons was impressed upon the countenances of men, and human faces reflected the expression of the legions of evil with which they were possessed. Such was the prospect upon which the world's Redeemer looked.
What a horrible spectacle for the eyes of infinite purity to behold. Wherein can he behold his image? Christ was looking and saying, is there no one here that I can see myself reflected in? When I was doing martial arts, even now, I have Christian men that will call me. Men that go to church and the Spirit of God is striving with their hearts. They'll call me and they'll say, I have a question. I've been doing this art. And I know they do the bowing and stuff, but what if I switched and I started doing, you know, Muay Thai, or I started doing kickboxing, or I started doing wrestling, or I started doing some other, you know, violent act? And I ask them, I say, can you see Jesus doing it? If you can't see Jesus doing it, if you can't see Paul or Peter or Matthew or John, if you can't see them doing it after their conversion, then why would we do it? How does the Spirit of God feel when I'm punching somebody in the head? It doesn't make sense. If Jesus would turn the other cheek, if he told me to turn the other cheek, how can I block and counter and think that it's okay? She says, and yet God, the infinite one, so loved this world that he gave in exchange as our substitute and our surety, his only begotten Son for such a world, that whosoever believeth in him should not perish, but have everlasting life. Satan is working to possess mankind. I want to read a scripture to you. I apologize, I didn't have this one on the slide. I had left it off. It's a scripture that you're familiar with in Revelation chapter 18. Revelation chapter 18. This is after the latter rain of the Holy Spirit has fallen upon God's children. This is after God's people have been sealed with the seal of the living God. Revelation chapter 18, verse 1 through 3. Listen to what the Lord says. And after these things, I saw another angel come down from heaven, having great power, and the earth was lightened with his glory. This is the loud cry. And he cried mightily with a strong voice, saying, Babylon the great is fallen, and is become the habitation of devils. Jerusalem is God's people. Babylon is the rest of the world. My people that are called by my name, Babylon, which reflects the image of Satan. Babylon is fallen, and is become the habitation of devils, and the hold of every foul spirit, and the cage of every unclean and hateful bird. The Holy Spirit is represented by a dove. Isn't it amazing that the Lord uses birds, fowls, unclean fowls, to represent the fallen spirits? Do you understand what this is saying? It's saying that in the end, when that moment of probation is closed, when the door of the ark of safety is shut by the angel's hand, and every soul has made their decision, either for Christ or either for Satan, every soul will either be possessed by the Spirit of the living God, or they will be filled with the spirits of Satan, with fallen angels. There was a movie that was released a few years ago, and it was based on a comic book. There's video games now. There's comics that children are watching. Their parents go, it's just a cartoon. It's make-believe. It doesn't matter. The name of this movie was called Avatar. Sometimes when I'm watching movies now, since the Lord has brought me out, if I'm seeing a

It's the name of a Hindu goddess. How many millions of children across the world know that woman's name and look up to this character in this make-believe story? Second Corinthians chapter 6, verse 6 through 14. The Lord tells us, "Wherefore come out from among them, and be ye separate, saith the Lord, and touch not the unclean thing. Don't pick the movie up. Don't watch that film on the internet. Don't pick that book up or that magazine up. And if your teacher is requiring you to read something that you know is against God, deny it. Say, no, thank you, I can't. Tell them you can't because the Lord Jesus Christ has told you not to." He says, "Touch not the unclean thing, and I will receive you. Or for I will receive you. You're mine. I've already paid for you. And I will be a father unto you, and ye shall be my sons and daughters, saith the Lord Almighty." And then the Apostle Paul goes on to say, "Having therefore these promises, dearly beloved, let us cleanse ourselves from all filthiness of the flesh and spirit, perfecting holiness in the fear of God." Sometimes when we talk about possession, when we talk about yielding ourselves to God, or someone who has surrendered their life to the enemy, about 8 years ago, I received an email. The Lord had just begun reaching my heart. I had given my life back to the Lord. I told Him, "I'm willing to do what You want me to do. I'm still teaching martial arts, but I'd quit teaching energy. I wasn't teaching chi or ki or prana. I quit teaching bagua. I quit teaching tai chi. I quit teaching the kung fu as far as the energy part of it was there. I was trying to do just the physical. And the Lord knew where I was. He was taking me one step at a time. And a person sent me an email. To this day, I don't know who it was. But on this email, there was a link to two films. It was a clip, just a 10-minute preview of two films done by a ministry called Good Fight Ministries. Now, these films, we've also seen something similar done by Little Light Studios. If you don't watch Hollywood, I recommend watch them from Little Light Studios. But if you are watching Hollywood every week, watch the one from Good Fight Ministries first. When I watched that 10-minute preview, it was called Hollywood Unmasked, Volume 2. I watched it, 10 minutes, and I clicked the mouse, turned the computer off, and I called my wife. I said, "Honey, we've got to order these films." And she said, "What are they about?" I said, "One is about Hollywood, and the other one is called We Sold Our Souls for Rock and Roll." Both by the same ministry. And she said, "Okay, you know, if you think we need to watch them, that's fine." And I was going to church every Sabbath, teaching in Sabbath school sometimes. Sometimes I would be asked to speak up front, still doing martial arts. And when sun went down on Friday evening or on Sabbath evening, I was turning the television on and watching Hollywood films. Now, we had certain rules, you know, we're not going to watch it if it says certain curse words, certain ones. Some of them we could bypass, we would tolerate. We wouldn't watch it if they said GD or took the Lord's name in vain. But I was still watching Hollywood. We got the film in the mail, and my wife and I sat down after the children went to bed. It's 2 hours long, Hollywood Unmasked, Volume 2. After watching it, I threw every movie that I had. I had over 490. I had over 490 DVDs that I had collected over the years. I threw every one of them in the trash. And you know, I had people that tell me, "You could take those and sell them. I mean, sell them. Get the money. You can use the money for the Lord." I was like, "The Lord doesn't need my money. It's just paper money. It's Monopoly money. What is He going to do with it? He needs these DVDs thrown away." When you watch these films, and Little Light Studios, their film reveals the same thing. They showed 60 Minutes interviewing Hollywood stars. People like Oprah Winfrey, Robin Williams, Denzel Washington, Keanu Reeves. And these Hollywood stars

told where they got their power to act. They told them, I can't act that part. And I remember 60 Minutes in the interview he asked, he said, how did you do that then? And Denzel Washington said, I went into my room and I knelt down and I prayed to the spirits. And I asked them to come into me. Oprah Winfrey said the same thing in The Color Purple. She said, the spirits, I asked the spirits of that character to take possession of me. And then I didn't have to act anymore. They did the acting for me. There are untold thousands of Hollywood stars that have been taken by a snare and they don't even know it. Marilyn Monroe, she talked in her diaries about the problem she had with demons. And everybody sees the pictures of her, what a glamorous and fabulous woman she was, and she was so beautiful. And you see the photograph of her on her deathbed, and you think, oh my, Father, forgive them. They don't know what they're doing. And then we watched the video called They Sold Their Souls for Rock and Roll. And like I said, I do not recommend these videos. If you're not listening to rock and roll, don't watch it. It's rough. But for somebody that is watching it and listening to that kind of garbage, that type of music and filth, sometimes it takes something that startling to wake you up. And I have to tell you, I watched the Hollywood film. I can't watch it anymore. Even though it's exposing the darkness, once you know what darkness is, you don't have to go back and keep looking at it. Do you understand? I can't watch that anymore. I tried to watch it with some people, and I had to just keep turning my eyes. They wanted to see it because they had never seen it. I couldn't look. I just kept praying for them that the Lord would convict them. What the Lord did in my life when He was bringing me out of the martial arts, He was also taking the Hollywood out of my life. He was taking those spirits that had possessed me. And I mean that with the utmost clarity. He was setting me free from that which had taken possession of His temple. A lot of times, people are afraid to talk about demons. We don't need to glorify wickedness or evil. But look through Ellen White's writings. Type in the word demons or devils and read what she has to say. Read the admonitions that she gave to other men of God of our faith when she told them to go and help dispossess one of our pastors. I remember the day when the Lord first revealed to me what was going on in my life in the martial arts. I was there teaching on a Friday afternoon, and I had private lessons on Friday, no group classes, just private lessons. And people would come in. I would spend an hour with them, teaching them, helping them with what they needed. And my class had left, and I was up at the desk. I was going through checking the schedule to see who was coming in next, making notes, business stuff. And the UPS man pulled into the driveway. And I always got excited when the UPS guy showed up because it was like, you know, opening up new packages. It was like a surprise. And he walked in. And he brought the package over and set it down, and he got the sheet of paper or the little pad that you have to sign for, and he handed it to me, and he said, this is the amount. It's COD. You know, we need a check. So I got my checkbook out, and all of a sudden, I felt very strange. I can't put it into words what I felt. But I saw myself start filling the check out. And while I was watching my hand write the check, I realized that I was in the back seat of the car. Because if I write on this piece of paper, or if I point to that picture, or if I'm talking to somebody, my mind has to engage. My mind tells my hand what to do. As I was writing this check, I realized I wasn't controlling my hand. My hand was moving on its own by some other force or spirit or mind. And the check, my hand finished filling the check out. I finished writing it, and I was scared. I mean, inside I was shaking because I was realizing this is not good. And I

knew from what I had watched on those films, I'm in big trouble. I just thought, I've got to get this man out of here. So I signed the check, thanked him. He went out the door, and I went to the front of the school, and I locked the door, and I shut the blinds, and I started praying. I did not know what to do. I said, Lord God, I need your help. In the name of Jesus Christ, get out of here. In the name of Jesus Christ, get out of here. Whatever this is, in the name of Jesus Christ, get out of here. And I started claiming the blood of Jesus Christ. And I did that for probably 30 minutes before it left. I want to tell you something. There's no weakness in the name or in the power of Jesus Christ, but it takes faith to move mountains. It takes faith to cast out a sin or an evil spirit that's influencing a life. It takes faith, and faith only comes by one thing, by the Word of God. So that means if you're struggling with a sin or you're struggling with an evil influence, if you're struggling in some part of your life, you go to the Word of God and find the promises that fit your case. And you write those down, type them out, put them on a piece of paper, and you read them out loud over and over and over again. Begin by reading every promise you can find on the love of your Father. Begin reading what happened at the cross, what was done for you and I in Christ Jesus on Calvary. Begin reading that and your faith will grow. For the Bible tells us that faith worketh by love. You must know that God loves you and that it is His utmost and greatest desire to set you free from whatever it is. As the Lord was pulling me out of martial arts, I remember one day I was teaching a Bagua class. And we were doing this form, this kata. It was circle walking. I had a group of beginners there, so it was a very basic form. And you walked around a circle, and you could have a pole or whatever you wanted. You had to have some object or some focal point in the middle. And you would move your hands, and you would begin walking in these positions. And you didn't move any slower or any faster than this. Everything was done very slowly, almost like Tai Chi. It was a very slow, smooth movement, circular, spiraling movement or spiraling energy. And as I was doing this form, I looked around on the faces of all the students that were there with me. There was probably 11 or 12. I don't remember exactly. But I'm doing these movements and I'm watching them because I could just go through the motions. I didn't have to focus to get that feeling of the chi. And I was watching them, and we had been doing this for 20 or 30 minutes, and every one of them was drenched in sweat, and they weren't moving any faster than this. They were drenched in sweat, and their eyes, they were in a daze. It was like nobody was home. And I smiled to myself because I thought, they're getting it. They're touching energy. They're getting their first taste. The Lord brought me out of that, so I quit teaching all the chi and the energy arts. And I went home one night, and I remember I was still battling with certain sins in my life. And when I was looking for how to get free, I was looking for somebody that could tell me how to get free. I found website after website that talked about freedom in Christ and victory in Christ. And they kept making reference to a book called Breaking Generational Curses and Pulling Down Strongholds by a pastor, Vito Rollo. He's a man of God and a dear friend. Not of our faith, but I have no doubt this man knows the Lord. In this book, he was sharing how to claim the promises of God. And in claiming those promises, to break the generational curses that were upon us and to break the strongholds that Satan had built in our lives. And I kept seeing that book show up, and I thought, I need to get this book. And then an impression came to my mind, call him. So I went on his website. They had their phone number there, and I made a phone call. It was probably 10 o'clock at night, 8 o'clock. I don't remember. It was late. I know my wife and children were gone or upstairs. And I called him, and he stayed on the phone with me for 2 hours. Did not ask me for a penny. He stayed on the phone with me for 2 hours that night, and at least another hour the next night, and at least another hour a couple of nights later. And he kept encouraging me

to freedom. He kept teaching me how to claim the word of God and the promises over the lies of the enemy. So what was happening here as the Lord was helping me to get free, He also showed me a website by this man. And I had typed in his name, and I had typed in the name of his book. And I remember when I was first looking for that book, and I first entered that name and the name of that book in the Google search, and I hit enter, on the first page, guess what came up? The top article, it said, Christianity and Martial Arts by Vito Rallo. And I looked at it, and I thought, I just want to be free from some sin. I got rid of the chi, I got rid of the bagua and all the mystical stuff. I'm not bowing to anybody and taking my shoes off anymore. I don't want to know anymore. And I remember I pushed my chair back from the desk and I looked up into heaven and I told the Lord, I didn't know any better than just talk to Him, which is good. I think that's what He wants. I said, I don't want to see this. I don't want to read this, God. I don't want to read this article. And I heard the Lord speak to me. I heard Him speak in my heart and in my mind. I heard Him say, Eric, it's your choice. It's your choice, my son. And that broke my heart because He didn't force me to read that article. And I pulled my chair back up to the computer and I clicked enter on that link. And I read an article about how you can't separate the physical martial arts from their spiritual roots. And I battled with that for a few days. And as I was still teaching my classes, I remember my students, they saw something was happening to me. 40% of my students had left the school when I quit teaching energy, because that's what they wanted. They wanted to learn the mystical stuff. Nobody cares about just punching and kicking. I want to know how to do it with power. So I lost 40% of them then. So with the 60% left, they all saw what God was doing in my heart, what Jesus Christ was doing inside of me. And I remember one day after a class, one of my students that had been a student for probably 9 or 10 years, she came up to me, and she was older. She was, a few years older than me. She came up and she said, you'd rather talk about the Bible now than you would martial arts, wouldn't you? And I looked at her and I smiled, and it was like I realized that if I could get somebody just to mention God during class, we would spend 30 or 40 minutes talking about the Bible, and I would forget all about teaching martial arts. And I looked at her and I said, you're probably right. And I knew from that day, okay, Lord, it's yours. So I told my whole school, I said, we're going to have a seminar. And whenever we had seminars, that meant we were going to show some really neat stuff that we didn't do normally. So everybody came. I don't remember how many were there, probably 60 or 70. All these people came and they're dressed in their uniforms. They had notebooks so they could take notes. They were ready for training and to learn. And I got up in front of the blackboard and I shared with them a presentation similar to the one that I've been sharing with you. And I told them, tonight is the last night that I will ever tie a belt around my waist or a sash. And I told them that I had renounced the martial arts. And I closed the door of the school a week or two later. Now, my wife was scared. My wife was scared. I mean, the Lord was bringing us back together. We hadn't tied the knot yet, but He was bringing us back together. And she was like, you're going to quit? That's your livelihood. You've done that for 24, almost 25 years. You're going to just quit? What are you going to do? And I said, I don't know. I said, but God told me to stop. I'm stopping. And I took everything home. We got rid of the school, got rid of the building. And I had boxes full of all the books and boxes full of all the pictures, all these pictures that I had up at the school, thousands of dollars worth of stuff from the martial arts. And my wife said, what are we going to do with all this? I said, well, some of it I need to save. I feel like I need to save it because one day I want to be able to share these dangers and I'm going to need this stuff to help. So I waited for a little while. And a few months passed and the Lord came and He knocked on my heart and He said, Eric, why are you saving?

that stuff. If you need a quote, you can find thousands of them on the internet for free. Throw the stuff in the trash. And I remembered something. In the Bible, in the Old Testament, when God would send his people into the pagan countries, he would tell them to burn with fire the pagan high places. Burn their idols in fire. So we built a big bonfire in my backyard. And my son and daughter thought this was the greatest thing in the world. My wife was scared. She was like, that's a little bit big of a fire. But I remember I threw all these books in there, all these videos that I had, threw the pictures in there. I took the certificates of the ranks I had made and I photocopied them. And I took those certificates out there and I put those in the fire. And you know, a certificate's just made out of parchment paper. I remember when I put the black belt certificate in there, the first one that I had received, it took almost 10 minutes for it to burn. It's a piece of parchment paper. It sat there and it sizzled and it smoked, and this was a big fire. It would not burn. And I kept praying and praising the Lord. I said, greater is he that is in me than he that is in this world. I am more than conqueror through him that loves me. And then I took the belts and the sashes and I threw them in there. And I got to the black belt and I put it in. They're made out of polyester, sometimes mixed with cotton. That black belt sat there for probably 25, 30 minutes and burned. And then a day later, I had one of my students call and he offered to pay me $50 for my belt. I said, what are you going to do with it? It's not like you could wear it. What are you going to do with it? He said, I just want that belt. And I realized then, Satan wanted to pass that spirit on. If that young man had taken that belt, the devil would have had rights to influence his life. He wouldn't have went into him, but he would have had rights to go into his home. I want to share with you the most important part of the story. Malachi chapter 4, verse 5 through 6. When you go home tonight, read Malachi chapter 4 and look up what Ellen White had to say about Malachi chapter 4. It will surprise you. It surprised me. He says, behold, I send you Elijah the prophet before the coming of the great and dreadful day of the Lord. That's now. Last days. And he shall turn the heart of the fathers to their children and the hearts of their children to the fathers. Do you know what that means, to turn the hearts of the fathers back to the children and the children to their fathers? I looked that up and I went back to the Old Testament. And do you know that almost every place that I looked up fathers and sons and fathers and children, almost every place, it was so that the fathers would teach the children God's laws. That was the whole purpose, was to raise up your children knowing the paths of righteousness. This was me teaching my children when they were young. And it was funny because I still wasn't out of the martial arts. I still hadn't given my life to the Lord. But they came to me one day with a little red book. And they said, Daddy, we remember when you used to read this to us. Read it to us. And I didn't want to read it. But it was my children. How do you say no? And I started reading those words, and it was like conviction was just coming to me. Listen to what the Lord says. This is my son after my wife and I were reunited and our family. That our sons may be as plants grown up in their youth. And that our daughters may be as cornerstones polished after the similitude of a palace. Do you remember when Jesus said, I go to prepare a place for you? That place is a temple made without hands. It's us. That our daughters may be polished after the similitude of a palace, after the likeness of the most beautiful place you have ever seen. For the Lord shall comfort Zion. He will comfort all her waste or desolate places. That means your home, your marriage relationship with your spouse, your family. He will make your wilderness like Eden, and he will make your desert like the garden of the Lord. If you're interested in this, send me an email, because I've got promises from Scripture that I had never seen before. God promised, I don't want you to get back together with your wife just because it's the right thing to do.
I mean, what do you want to do? Be unhappily wed for the rest of your life? God said, I want to do above.

above and beyond all that you can ask or imagine. He said, I will turn your wilderness into the Garden of Eden. That is beautiful. He says, joy and gladness shall be found therein, thanksgiving and the voice of melody. I thank you all so much for coming. I thank our viewers for listening and watching tonight. And I encourage you, contact us. Contact us by email. 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Go there and look for the answers from the Word of God. You won't be disappointed. Let's thank the Lord. Father in heaven, Father, we thank you so much. Father, I don't even know how to say thank you.

is here, and for every son and daughter of yours that is across the world and watching this series. Father, I pray that you will win our hearts. Father, open our eyes. Show us your love and your power. Set us free that we might be free indeed. And Father, I thank you for doing this, for you have promised in your word that your word shall not return unto you void. In Jesus' name, amen.

Hi everyone. So I'm taking you to where I have moved the goats, cows, and llamas.

trained my animals to the electric fence. It takes patience because they'll break out at the start if you're not careful and they're not used to it, and it has to stay hot because they test it. And if it's not hot, they will find out. So I'm going to show you what this all looks like. So this has been growing the entire year up until now. This is in the start of August. And this whole area just opened to the animals. They've been blocked off from here until now. We kept them in the bush here, which I'll show you what that looks like. So we're right now going through the gate. And you can see behind me how short they've gotten everything, right? It's just nice and mowed from here. If you look down the fence, you can see nice and mowed. There's a little thistle patch here, but the lambs will take care of it.

I'll probably bring the chickens in at some point, maybe pull their tractor around. But right now, these guys are enough. And we'll see how long it takes them to clear all this down. I don't think they're gonna make a dent. Good morning, everyone. So I'm just going out. We might do a quick check on the boys, because they had some work done, and just make sure everything's okay. Then we're going back out to the field to continue a little bit of haying. So I can see all the boys from here. I can see that everybody looks fine. Ears are flopping and wagging their tails, so they're good to go. That's all we need to do for now. Okay. So here we have the mower conditioner, International 990.

So I always turn off the tractor if I'm going to be working on the PTO, whether it's connecting it, as simple as connecting it, or anything, because nobody needs to lose a finger, a hand, an arm, or anything like that. We just cut this area. You can see a little bit the swaths there. So we got a couple acres here, I think, one to two acres here. I'm gonna measure it to be exact because I want to know exactly how many bales we're getting from an exact amount of land. And that way can calculate how much area each of the animals needs in order to hay, to have enough food. And that's a really important number to know, is how much your animals need to eat. We got about 330 or so bales from the two spots we did. And that's smaller square bales. They're not even full-size square bales. We made them a little bit lighter so they're easier to lift. Then once we're done all this, we should have plenty. So we're right now in one of the lower hay fields. If you look out this direction, you'll see a big white tent, and that is where we have lunch during camp meeting. So we're just off from that field by the lake. This is a little bit into swamp hay, and what's good about that is there's no weed seeds, so we can put this on the garden and not bring in a bunch of weed seeds. We're just going to rake this into the final swaths, and then we'll run the baler, bale it, pick it up, and then it'll be good for winter for the animals to sell, to use on the garden, composting, all of those things. So we're going to finish this strip. We have one more row over here to flip over, and then we'll go on to one of the other fields and we'll finish up.

0: It's virtually impossible for you not to have heard about the situation with Charlie Kirk. They just had the memorial service. There's a couple interesting things that I think you really need to know about what took place at that memorial.
1: My friend was martyred for using his voice to engage in peaceful dialogue. Charlie's assassin thought that he could steal and silence his voice by putting a bullet in his neck. In the words of Soren Kierkegaard, the tyrant dies and his rule is over. The martyr dies and his rule has just begun. Charlie was not silenced. His movement is only beginning. The voices of millions globally have been awakened, furthering his cause and mission far beyond anyone's comprehension. We won't cower in fear. We will never surrender. We are resolved to live free from lies and seek out what is true. We will respectfully, boldly, challenge what is accepted by culture in order to seek out what is true and acceptable to God Almighty alone.
0: Now, whether you agreed with Charlie Kirk or not on some of his ideological things is not what we're focusing on right now. What we are going to talk about is that they are using this situation as a platform to launch a very specific agenda. And that agenda you need to understand. This agenda is connecting something called church and state. What is this going to look like? They don't just want to bring God back to the people. No, it's to bring God into the state, into the government, and actually have church and state working hand in hand to enforce laws. And we're going to see this in the next clip.
2: In Romans 13, the Apostle Paul talks about a godly government instituted by our Lord and Savior. And what does he describe? The Apostle Paul describes how God establishes the rulers of the nations. In the audience right now, there are rulers of our land. Represented right here is the State Department, the Department of War, the Department of Justice, the chief executive. And what does the Apostle Paul in Romans say about a godly leadership? He says that rulers wield the sword for the protection of good men and for the terror of evil men. May we pray that our rulers here, rightfully instituted and given power by our God, wield the sword for the terror of evil men in our nation, in Charlie's memory.
0: This is quite a statement that we should be causing terror to people that we define as evil. Now, what are they defining as evil? I want you to turn to the book of Revelation. Revelation chapter 13. And we're going to start at verse 11, and this goes all the way to verse 17. It starts out here, and I beheld another beast coming up out of the earth, and he had two horns like a lamb, and he spake as a dragon. This beast represents the United States of America. What is a lamb? It's like Christ. It's like Jesus. It's going to speak like Jesus or

0: look Christian or act Christian, but it will speak like a dragon. Now, what is it going to do? If we continue over to verse 15, and he had power to give life unto the image of the beast, that the image of the beast should both speak and cause that as many as would not worship the image of the beast should be killed. Now, this to me very much looks like using the sword and causing terror to the people that don't agree. But what are they not agreeing with? They didn't define all these things. Now, this is a Christ-looking-like system. But what are they going to enforce? This brings us back to verse 17. And it says, and that no man might buy or sell, save he that had the mark, or the name of the beast, or the number of his name. So this is connected with the mark of the beast. So literally, they're going to claim Christianity, but at the same time, form an image to the beast, which the beast is the first beast in Revelation 13, which is the papacy. And they're going to enforce the mark of the beast. Now, this is not a good thing, because if we read in the very next chapter, in Revelation chapter 14, in verse 9, and the third angel followed them, saying, with a loud voice, if any man worship the beast and his image, and receive his mark, which America will enforce, in his forehead or in his hand, the same shall drink of the wine of the wrath of God. And that wine of the wrath of God is the seven last plagues. Now, this word evil is really specific. Evil denotes that there is some sort of spiritual conversation we're having. If you break the law of the land, you're lawless, you're a lawbreaker. But if you're evil, this goes into the moral realm. This goes into other aspects of things. And it is enforcing the Christian ideology that is held by a certain group or class of people, not allowing freedom to interpret the Bible as you understand it, but as they denote, and as they denote whether you are good or evil. And they can use the sword to alter you, depending if they define you as evil.
1: That we needed not just a political realignment, but also a spiritual reawakening. We did. And we have to bring back religion to America, because without borders, law and order, and religion, you really don't have a country anymore. We want religion brought back to America. We want to bring God back into our beautiful USA like never before. We want God back.
0: Trump is saying that we're going to bring God back in the country like we've never seen it before. What does this mean? Is this just that we want people to evangelize and teach people about Jesus? No. This has to do with religious law. This has everything to do with church and state. The combination of both, so that there is laws connected to the church and the state, that the church is influencing the state, and in turn, there's a cycle that's going round and round. They are working together hand in hand.
2: You cannot defeat us, you cannot slow us, you cannot stop us, you cannot deter us. We will carry Charlie and Erica in our heart every single day and fight that much harder because of what you did to us. You have no idea the dragon you have awakened. You have no idea how determined we will be to save this civilization.
0: This looks eerily familiar to the verse that we read earlier in Revelation 13, verse 11. And I beheld another beast coming up out of the earth, and he had two horns like a lamb, and he spake as a dragon. And right here, he's saying that you have awakened a dragon. That is very biblical language. Just like we see in the Vatican, they have the woman with the golden cup with the names Babylon and mystery and all of these things.

0: just like it is in Revelation chapter 17. We're seeing them using the same wording in Revelation 13 in connection with this church state image of the beast structure that the Bible is foretelling would actually take place.
1: Pray again. Read the Bible again. Go to church next Sunday and the Sunday after that, and break free from the temptations and shackles of this world.
0: Now, I find that incredibly fascinating, because apparently Charlie was promoting the Sabbath or resting on the Sabbath, and she's promoting go to church on Sunday and the next Sunday. And this plays right in to this concept that we see in the Bible called the mark of the beast. And this concept is incredibly important for the people living at the last days and who want to be ready for the final events. The mark of the beast is not a good thing. If you have it, you receive of the plagues and the wine of the wrath of God. This is a very bad thing. But the mark of the beast is actually Sunday enforcement, Sunday law. And the fact that this is coming out so strongly in this event, this push for God back in the government, this church and state causing terror to those who don't worship the mark of the beast and keeping of Sunday, going to church on Sunday. We need to make sure that we're not deceived by all the things that are happening and get swept away in this revival.
2: Evil Father, there'd be a funeral today. God has created a revival right here in this house right now. Standing up and saying that is the revival spirit of Charlie Kirk's life. And that is the power of martyrdom. Because Charlie Kirk is a martyr in the true Christian tradition.
1: We didn't see revolution. Instead, we saw what my husband always prayed he would see in this country. We saw revival.
3: The evil murderer who took Charlie from us expected us to have a funeral today. And instead, my friends, we have had a revival in celebration of Charlie Kirk and of his Lord Jesus Christ.
4: But this is like an old-time revival, isn't it? An old-time revival.
5: Get on board of the revival that is coming. We are not going to be able to stop it. You see evidence of it right here in the stadium. We're all going to be a part of it.
0: Did you see how many times they said the word revival? They're trying to put forth an agenda, a revival agenda. Now, here's the question. Is this a true revival? Based on truth and on the Bible, or is this the false revival that Ellen White talks about in the book Great Controversy, page 464? Before the final visitation of God's judgment upon the earth, there will be among the people of the Lord such a revival of primitive godliness as has not been witnessed since apostolic times. The Spirit and power of God will be poured out upon His children. At that time, many will separate themselves from those churches in which the love of this world has supplanted love for God and His Word. Many both of ministers and people will gladly accept those great truths which God has caused to be proclaimed at this time to prepare a people for the Lord's second coming. The enemy of souls desires to hinder this work, and before the time for such a movement shall come, he will endeavor to prevent it by introducing a counterfeit. In those churches which he can bring under his deceptive power, he will make it appear that God's special blessing is poured out. There will be manifest what is thought to be great religious interest. Now, did you catch that? This is a revival that's coming from Satan to the churches that he is able to control. This is not the true revival, but it'll look like great religious interest and interest in God and God coming back. Now, this is connected

to something called the Fall of Babylon. And this Fall of Babylon is something that we're going to talk about in just a minute. But let's go back to the quote. Multitudes will exalt that God is working marvelously for them when the work is that of another spirit. Under a religious guise, Satan will seek to extend his influence over the Christian world. In many of the revivals which have occurred during the last half century, the same influences have been at work, to a greater or lesser degree, that will be manifest in the more extensive movements of the future. There is an emotional excitement, a mingling of the true with the false, that is well adapted to mislead. Now, before we go on, there's three points that I want to make. Are these deceptions going to be absolutely marvelous? And what are these deceptions and who are they coming from? Again, we go back to Revelation 13 in verse 12. And he exerciseth all the power of the first beast before him and causeth the earth and them that dwell therein to worship. So this is a religious thing. This is a worship thing. The first beast whose deadly wound was healed. Verse 13, and he doeth great wonders, miracles, all sorts of incredible things, so that he maketh fire come down from heaven on the earth in the sight of men, and deceiveth them that dwell on the earth by means of those miracles which he had power to do in the sight of the beast, saying to them that dwell on the earth that they should make an image to the beast which had the wound by a sword and did live. They're going to bring about this church-state structure because they're doing miracles. There's going to be amazing workings. There's going to be things happening that look like the Spirit of God is just coming down. Now, are we told in the Bible that it's going to be a universal revival that the majority of everyone is going to be part of? Or does it suggest that there's going to be a small remnant? A remnant of the people of God. This small group that is willing to die rather than give up the truth. Now, if you keep the Sabbath and tomorrow they said, we're going to enforce a Sunday law, would this deceive you? But what if it didn't happen that way? What if they came around a different way? Now, Pope Leo just came and he was talking about the Sabbath. And this was probably very shocking. But we have to remember that this is lamb-like. It's going to say all the right things, but in the end, it will speak like a dragon, and the deception will be so sly that it's almost imperceptible. Yet none need be deceived. In the light of God's word, it is not difficult to determine the nature of these movements. Wherever men neglect the testimony of the Bible, turning away from those plain soul-testing truths which require self-denial and renunciation of the world, there may be sure that God's blessing is not bestowed. And by the rule which Christ himself has given, ye shall know them by their fruits. It is evident that these movements are not the work of the Spirit of God. Now let's take it a step further. They were talking about Sunday. Pope Leo was talking about Sabbath. Charlie Kirk was talking about Sabbath. And it's all somehow getting mixed in the works. If someone is keeping the Sabbath, does that mean they will receive the seal of God? Not all who profess to keep the Sabbath will be sealed. There are many, even among those who teach the truth, to others who will not receive the seal of God in their foreheads. Just claiming to keep something
or even partially keeping something does not mean that you'll receive the seal of God in your foreheads. Just because you're an Adventist and say, I believe the spirit of prophecy, I believe in the Sabbath, does not mean that you'll receive the seal. This is one of the key things on how we distinguish by their fruits. Are they keeping all the doctrine that God has laid out? Are they giving

the three angels' messages, or is it another message that they are trying to give? Revelation 14, verse 8, "And there followed another angel saying, Babylon is fallen, that great city, because she made all nations drink of the wine of the wrath of her fornication." Now, if you don't know yet who this is, this Babylon that fell, you need to understand this. This is something called the second angel's message. It is so imperative that we understand the first, the second, and the third angel's messages. If we do not understand what these three messages are, when they were given, how they were given, and who they were given to, then how are we going to give these messages? This second angel's message identifies who this part of Babylon is, because it is not the papacy. It is not paganism. It is something else. Babylon is said to be the mother of harlots. By her daughters must be symbolized churches that cling to her doctrines and traditions and follow her example of sacrificing the truth and the approval of God in order to form an unlawful alliance with the world. The message of Revelation 14 announces the fall of Babylon must apply to religious bodies that were once pure and have become corrupted. Since this message follows the warning of the judgment, it must be given in the last days. Therefore, it cannot refer to the Romish church, for that church has been in a fallen condition for many centuries. Furthermore, in the 18th chapter of Revelation, in a message which is yet future, the people of God are called upon to come out of Babylon. According to this scripture, many of God's people must still be in Babylon. And in what religious bodies are the greater part of the followers of Christ now to be found? Without doubt, in the various churches professing the Protestant faith. 1843. This was when the Protestant churches in America became part of Babylon. And when we see these revivals happening in these Protestant churches, is this a revival of God's remnant people, or is this a revival of Babylon? Do they follow every point and doctrine that is specified in the Bible? It says that God's people keep the commandments of God and of the testimony of Jesus, which is the spirit of prophecy. All 10 commandments, not just 9 of them. Now, let's go to Jeremiah 51, verse 9. "We would have healed Babylon, but she is not healed. Forsake her, and let us go, everyone, into his own country. For her judgment reaches unto heaven, and is lifted up even to the skies." God wanted to heal Babylon, but she did not want the healing. The Bible in Revelation 18 says, "Come out of Babylon, my people," not revival inside of Babylon. There's a big difference. If we're looking for a revival in Babylon, what kind of revival is that? A Babylonian revival. If we see people coming out of Babylon and confessing the truth, the commandments, and the spirit of prophecy, this

0: in Revelation 13. If you do not take this mark of the beast, and if you are considered evil, we will put on you terror, also known as no buy, no sell. Now, this is a very important point, but I want to read one more quote. Spirit of Prophecy, Volume 4, page 277.2. When the churches of our land, uniting upon such points of faith as are held by them in common, shall influence the state to enforce their decrees and sustain their institutions, then will Protestant America have formed an image of the Roman hierarchy.
1: Charlie created something very special. It's called Turning Point USA. And under the leadership and love of Erica, it will become bigger and better and stronger than ever before.
0: This is an organization outside of the government, being sustained by the government, that is promoting Christian ideologies and ideas. This is the state sustaining these institutions. Now, there is a lot more to talk about on that, but I want to go to James chapter 2, reading verse 19 and 20. Thou believest that there is one God. Thou doest well. The devils also believe and tremble. But wilt thou know, O vain man, that faith without works is dead? Now, James is telling us it's not enough to profess that you know God or know who God is, but that your faith must be connected to your works, that your works must prove your faith. Now, if your works are connected to this Babylonian revival that is pushing this Christian nationalist agenda, which is trying to connect church and state together, are these Christ's works? Or are these the works of another institution that looks lamb-like but is going to speak as a dragon?
2: Welcome to another segment of Remedies for the Remnant. A quick glimpse at the wonder of God's healing ways communicated through His Word in the Spirit of Prophecy. Have you ever wondered about the words found in Philippians chapter 2, verses 12 and 13, how they fit into the Christian experience? There it says, "Wherefore, my beloved, as you've always obeyed, not as in my presence only, but now much more in my absence, work out your own salvation with fear and trembling, for it is God which worketh in you both to will and to do of His good pleasure." Consider this very important explanation uncovered in the book Acts of the Apostles, pages 482 and 483. The work of gaining salvation is one of co-partnership, a joint operation. There is to be cooperation between God and the repentant sinner. This is necessary for the formation of right principles in the character. Man is to make earnest efforts to overcome that which hinders him from attaining to perfection, but he's wholly dependent upon God for success. Human effort of itself is not sufficient. Without the aid of divine power, it avails nothing. God works and man works. Resistance of temptation must come from man, who must draw his power from God. On the one side, there is infinite wisdom, compassion, and power. On the other, weakness, sinfulness, absolute helplessness. God wishes us to have the mastery over ourselves, but He cannot help us without our consent and our cooperation. The divine spirit works through the powers and faculties given to man. Of ourselves, we're not able to bring the purposes and desires and inclinations into harmony with the will of God. But if we are willing to be made willing, the Savior

0: will accomplish this for us. Casting down imaginations and every high thing that exalts itself against the knowledge of God, and bringing into captivity every thought to the obedience of Christ, unquote. I love that, don't you, from 2 Corinthians 10, 4 and 5. Friends, I am so grateful for our tender, compassionate, and help-filled Savior, whose name is Jesus Christ. How about you? Until next time, remember this. God's thoughts towards you are thoughts of peace and not of evil, to give you an expected end. Guess what? The original beginning. Courage to you.
1: One big difference between Islam and Christianity is that in Christianity, Christians believe in a Father and a Son and a Holy Spirit. Are Christians right or wrong? That's our topic next on Good News for Muslims.

0: Welcome back to Good News for Muslims. This is a 13-part series, and today's topic is called The Father, the Son, and the Holy Spirit Controversy. My guest again is Shabazz. Shabazz, you've been with me for, it's been 8 programs. This is number 9. We've got 4 more to go after this, and this has been an exciting journey.
1: Amen.
0: We really have covered a lot of ground, and today we're going to talk about the Godhead, the whole issue of the Father and the Son and the Holy Spirit, and the Islamic view of that. So enlighten us, talk to us about what is the Muslim view of the Godhead or the Trinity.
1: Well, the Muslims 5 times a day around the world proclaim that God is one and he has no consort. That means he doesn't have an equal. He doesn't have someone that can even come close to him. So the idea that Jesus is the Son of God or equal to God is a blasphemy. According to Muslims, that's blasphemy. And this teaching has been not just promoted, but has been a part and parcel of the Islamic upbringing. From the very beginning, the purpose of Islam was to show that God is one. Muhammad obliterated all the idols and said, only one. And then he stood against the teaching of the Christians that say that there is the Father and there is the Son and the Holy Spirit. 3 as one. So this concept from the very beginning has been negated by Islam, and has not slowed down. To this day, it's still going strong in the Islamic world.
0: And the word Trinity basically means the idea of a tri-unity.
1: That's right.
0: That there is a Father and a Son and a Holy Spirit, and they are united. Now, I have a surah in the Quran, Surah 4, 171. It says, O followers of the book, do not exceed the limits in your religion. And do not speak lies against Allah, but speak the truth. The Messiah, Isa, referring to Jesus, the son of Maryam, is only an apostle of Allah and his word. So Jesus is, in this view, he's a man, he's not God. And then it says, do not say 3. It is better for you to say, Allah is only one God. Far be it from his glory that he should

0: should have a son. So this is very clear in the Quran, the Quranic view. And I guess the followers of the book would be Christians or Jews and Christians who have Bibles and who are trying to understand their Bibles. It says, do not exceed the limits of your religion. And so we'll talk about what are the limits of our religion and what does the book actually say. But clarify, I've heard that in Islam, they do believe that when Jesus referred to somebody who would come, and I'll read one of these verses, that he was predicting, that Jesus was predicting in the book that Muhammad would come. And this is from John chapter 14, verse 16, where Jesus said, I will pray to the Father, and he shall give you another comforter. Now, this is, don't the Muslims believe that
1: the person
0: that Jesus was talking about was Muhammad?
1: Incorrect.
0: Now that's not in the Quran, though, right?
1: No.
0: Where did they get that?
1: This is just a tradition that has most recently been exaggerated more and more in the Muslim world, especially since Muslim apologetics that have been trying to go through the Bible and find mistakes and faults in the Bible in their whatever they do when they come into discussions with Christian apologetics to defend Islam. And these apologetics, actually, when they came across these verses, they said, here's the missing link. Here's what we were looking for. This comforter is Muhammad. And this is a more recent phenomenon in Islam. I would say maybe 30, 40 years, maybe even 50 years. But it's not something that, since the beginning of Islam, this was not promoted. And the comforter here is not Muhammad.
0: In their view, it is Muhammad.
1: In their view, it is Muhammad.
0: So in Islam, there's one Allah. Jesus is a man who's the apostle or prophet of Allah. And then, who's the Holy Spirit? Who would the Holy Spirit, or is there a Holy Spirit?
1: The Holy Spirit is called Ruh al-Quddus in the Quran. And also is mentioned in the Hadith as well, both the Sunni and the Shia. The Ruh al-Quddus, or the Holy Spirit, is a complete mystery in Islam. There's not much said about it. There's no explanation of it. What it is or who it is. And Muslims will never consider that that's part of the Godhead. And they just say, well, it's just the Spirit of God.
0: So in a mosque, when someone goes to a mosque to hear, are they called sermons or talks or messages from the imams, do they ever hear about the power of the Holy Spirit coming into their life and giving them strength to fight the battles of life and struggle their struggles with their nature?
1: Never in that way. Never in that way. It's rare that they talk about the Holy Spirit. And it's just a unfathomable mystery, something that they cannot explain. And the role of the Holy Spirit is not clear at all in Islam. And it's just mentioned.
0: Is he called the Holy Spirit?
1: Yeah, or? Just the Holy Spirit, Ruh al-Quddus. Which is very similar to Hebrew word Ruha. Ruh, which is the Arabic word for spirit. Quddus means holy.
0: Okay.
1: Ruh al-Quddus. But it's not in the relationship that we see it in the Bible, which is very clear in the Bible. We have a very pretty good understanding of who the Holy Spirit is.
0: Yeah, let's take a closer look at this text.
1: Okay.
0: In John 14, actually in John verses chapter 14, 15, and 16, these three chapters, Jesus zeroes in on this comforter, which he said Islamic apologists for the last 30 years or so have been applying this to Muhammad. But let's just take a closer look at it. Verse 16, Jesus said, I will pray the Father, and he shall give you another comforter, that he may abide with you forever, even the Spirit of truth, whom the world cannot receive because it

0: sees him not, neither knows him, but you know him, for he dwells with you, and he shall be in you. I will not leave you comfortless. I will come to you.
1: Amen.
0: So when you look at what Jesus is actually saying, he's talking about the Comforter being the Holy Spirit, the Spirit of truth, who would come, and he would represent him. The Holy Spirit would represent him. That's why he says, I will not leave you comfortless, but I will come to you through the Holy Spirit. And he says this Holy Spirit, the world knows nothing about him. It sees him not, neither knows him, but you know him, for he dwells with you and he shall be in you.
1: Yeah.
0: So the Comforter that Jesus was talking about was a spirit, the Spirit of truth, that would dwell within us and would be with us forever. And that just can't
1: that
0: be.
1: Role can,
0: that can't be Muhammad.
1: No.
0: Muhammad's been dead for, a long time.
1: Yeah.
0: And Muhammad is certainly not dwelling inside of me.
1: And if for them to insinuate that the Comforter that dwells within us and will be with us forever, to insinuate that that's Muhammad, they are actually exalting Muhammad to a very high position equal to God. Because only God can dwell forever.
0: Hmm.
1: Only God can be in us. And so it's kind of almost sounds like they won't say it, but it almost sounds like they're upgrading Muhammad to the position of God.
0: Yeah. Now it's when you look at this text. I mean, there are three here. Jesus says in verse 16, "I will pray." That's Jesus. I will pray the Father. So there's the Son and the Father. And then he says, he will give you another Comforter, which is the Spirit of truth. So there's the Holy Spirit. So there's the Son and the Father and the Holy Spirit in one verse or two verses. And this is repeated numerous times in John chapter 14, 15, and 16. Another parallel passage in chapter 16, verse 13. And this verse really means a lot to me, where Jesus said, "However, when he, the Spirit of truth, is come, he will guide you into all truth. For he shall not speak of himself, but whatever he shall hear, that shall he speak. And he will show you things to come. He shall glorify me, for he shall receive of mine and will show it to you." So here, the Holy Spirit, Jesus is portraying him as a separate person, who, or at least he has a personality, he's a being. And he guides us into all truth, and he speaks not of himself. He has a self, but he doesn't speak of himself. He shows us the things that Jesus says, and it says that he shall hear whatever he hears, he will then speak. So he hears, and he will show you things to come, and he shall glorify me. So again, we have Jesus, and we have the Holy Spirit. And there's another verse, I believe it's in chapter 15, verse 26. Yes, where Jesus says, "But the Comforter, when the Comforter is come, whom I will send to you from the Father, even the Spirit of truth, which proceeds from the Father, he shall testify of me." So there's the Father, there's the Spirit of truth, and there's me, Jesus.
1: Amen.
0: So there again is the Father and the Son and the Holy Spirit.
1: And in none of those verses, you can include Muhammad. There is a relationship here of the three, and Muhammad cannot be the Comforter.
0: I think that's pretty obvious.
1: Mm-hmm.
0: Now, let me go back to chapter 16, verse 13. You shared in our last program, or maybe it was two programs ago, about your story, your journey to peace, and how you, at one point as a Muslim, your brother was needing to take his medicine, and he wouldn't do it, and you were praying for him for quite a while, and nothing was happening, so you had this impression to pray to Jesus. And as you did that, then immediately, he got up and took his medicine, right? I had something not the same exactly, but it was similar. It was in the year 1986. I was living in Pacifica, south of San Francisco, and I was going through a terrible struggle, pig struggle. The battle, I was a believer in Jesus, but I was just struggling. I heard a doctor once talk to a crowd, and he said,

0: Some people wonder whether Christians struggle. And then he said, they do. And he said, how do I know that? And then he said, because you're struggling. And he looked at this whole crowd, you're struggling. And I was struggling. Even as a Christian, I was struggling and I was just battling, you know. And one night I remember turning off the lights in my little apartment. I was still single. I got on my knees and I prayed and I just said, God, you know, you got to help me. I'm confused. I'm all mixed up and I've got all kinds of battles going on. And I don't want to go into all those details, but this conviction came to me. And the conviction was, pray for the Spirit of truth to guide you into all truth. And it was a conviction based on this verse where Jesus said in John 16:13, when he, the Spirit of truth, is come, he will guide you into all truth. And so I accepted the impression and I did that. I started praying, God, send me the Spirit of truth to guide my mind into the truth. And I remember I did that day after day after day. And the more I did that, the more things just cleared up. My confusion, the issues that I was dealing with, I started getting clarity, started understanding. I started having a peace that was coming back into my life at that time, which I was struggling, you know, and then peace came back. And it was just very powerful. And I have been personally praying for the Spirit of truth to guide me into all truth since 1986. How many years is that? You know, many, many years. Yeah, I do it regularly, and God has just blessed me, and there has been a power that has come into my life. And
1: I know it's true. 32 years ago.
0: I know it's true.
1: Praise the Lord.
0: I know it's true, and it's helped me to understand the Bible. It's helped me to understand Jesus better, and it's brought a peace and a power and a clarity into my thinking that I didn't used to have.
1: Praise God. Praise God. And that is the Holy Spirit.
0: Yeah, I believe that.
1: That is the Comforter.
0: I believe that. So, again, in the Christian view, there is what's called the Godhead. The Bible talks about the Godhead, the Father and the Son and the Holy Spirit. Now, let's talk about the Son. As we already read, as I read from the Quran, the Quran makes it very clear, O followers of the book, do not exceed the limits of your religion. Do not speak lies against Allah. Say not three, for Allah is only one God. Be it far from his glory that he should have a son. And so, my thought is, well, let's look at the book and let's look at our religion. It says, do not exceed the limits of your religion. And what does our religion really teach about a father and a son? Well, I think you were going to go to John chapter 1 and share some thoughts on that.
1: Yes, I'll do
0: John
1: that.
0: John 1 is very clear on that topic.
1: I should say that you must understand that verse is heavily influenced because of the pre-Islamic Arabia. They had a God that they worshipped and his name was Allah. He had three daughters. And Allah and his three daughters were part of the 300 deities that Arabs, pre-Islamic Arabs, used to worship. So when Muhammad came on the scene and eliminated those deities, he only said, we have only one God, Allah. He doesn't have daughters. And when Christians say that God has a son, to them that was problematic. And in John chapter 1, we read in verses 1 and 2 and verse 3, it says, in the beginning was the Word, and the Word was with God, and the Word was God. The same was in the beginning with God. All things were made by him, and without him was not anything made that was made. I have to insert something here. Some years ago, I was in California doing an evangelistic seminar for Muslims, for Iranians. And an Iranian man came to the meetings and he took me aside at the end of the meeting. He said, I did not come here to listen to you. I came here with the express mission to bring you back to Islam. You are a lost brother of Islam and I'm going to bring you back. That's my job. we got to talk a little bit and he told me that the greatest issue he has with Christianity is this notion that Jesus is God. I said, well, that's what the Bible says. He goes, well, I don't believe in the Bible. The Bible is corrupt. It's been corrupted.

0: And then he said, and I said, well, I can show it to you. He goes, he said to me, he said, look, the only books in the Bible that I have any faith in are the first five books of the Old Testament written by Moses. I know that those five books, which we call the Pentateuch, have not been changed. And I said to him, but what if I show you from those books that Jesus is God? Would you believe it? He goes, it's impossible. He laughed. He said, this is impossible. I know it's not in there. He said, what if it's in there? He said, if you show me, I will become a Christian. So we went to a private corner and I took him to the verses. I shared with this verse from John chapter 1, that in the beginning was the Word. The Word was with God and the Word is God and everything was made by the Word. And said, okay, for you to understand what this means, we have to go to Genesis chapter 1, the very first book of the Bible written by Moses. And I said to him, let's read verse 1, in the beginning was God. And I told him that the word God here in Hebrew is Elohim. And Elohim is the plural form of the word God in the Hebrew language. And he was kind of taken back by that. He goes, okay. And I said, then I said in verse 2, it says, and the earth was without form and void, and darkness was upon the face of the deep, and the Spirit of God moved upon the face of the waters. There, God's Spirit is actively present in the creation of the world. And then he was kind of a little more...
1: So you have the plural word for God, and then you have the Holy Spirit.
0: And so the Holy Spirit is right there in that formula of the plural word for God, Elohim. And he said, and he was a little bit more taken back by that. And I said, took him to verse 26. God has made the whole world here in chapter 1. And in verse 26, he makes man. And it says in verse 26...

0: make man in our image.
1: In our image. So there's an us and there's an our.
0: And there's a plural here. And I told him this, the Bible is not written like the Quran is written, where it says whenever Allah talks about himself, the pronoun we is used, or us is used, because it's used as a respect. It doesn't mean in Quran it's not plurality in more than one person. It's used as a form of respect. But when the Bible uses the word us or we, it happens singularly in few places in the Bible. Whenever God uses that, he's actually talking about him and someone that could also, like him, create. Let us make man in our image. He's not talking to the angels. Angels can't create. He's not talking to man. Man cannot create.
1: So you're saying he's talking Father to and the Son.
0: The Father and talking the
1: to
0: Son.
1: Each other.
0: They're talking to each other, creating the world. And then he was like totally shocked. And I said, but I'm not done. Quickly, I took him to Genesis chapter 11, when God confused the languages at the Tower of Babel. And this is after the flood. The population of the earth is increasing. They are not trusting God. They say, let us make a tower. Let's make a great city for ourselves. And in verse 6, God says, and the Lord said, behold, the people is one, and they have all one language. And this they began to do, building this tower and building this city. And now nothing will be restrained from them, which they have imagined to do. Let us go down and there confound their language, that they may not understand one another's speech. Again, God uses, let us go down. Mm-hmm. Who is he talking to? Not the angels. Angels are not in equal standing with God. He's talking to his Son. The Father and the Son are talking.
1: And again, the word Elohim is plural.
0: And again, the word Elohim is used here. Elohim said this. And when I said this to this young Muslim Sunni Iranian man, he was Sunni, he suddenly went back and basically almost went to the

0: told him that.
1: Well, as far as Jesus being God, John 20, verse 28, when Jesus was resurrected and Thomas actually saw him in the flesh, there's a real resurrected person. Verse 28 says, Thomas answered and said to him, "My Lord and my God." Mm. And mm. Jesus did not rebuke him. According to the New Testament, Jesus is God in human form, come down here to show the love of the Father and then to pay the price for our sins. And he sends the Holy Spirit to come into our hearts to teach us the truth and to help us to understand these things. So we have, you know, the Father, the Son who pays the price, and the Holy Spirit who makes it real. And we need the Father, we need the Son, and we need the Holy Spirit. And it all fits together. And, you know, something else that's really impressed me, I think I asked you this before, is there a lot of love in Islam? And you mentioned that there is among the families. But as far as the, you know, the religion itself, what has been your experience?
0: Love was never a promoted thing in Islam. Look, it's a religion that looks down upon women. Two women are worth, they are equal to the worth of one man. There is no love in that. It's a religion that promotes, you know, taking your enemy, taking their property, taking their wives and their daughters, and killing their men if they do not become Muslims.
1: And if you leave Islam,
0: you can be legitimately
1: killed in some places.
0: That's right. And so I don't see, you know, when the concept that Jesus said, if somebody strikes you on the cheek, turn the other. If somebody asks for your coat, give him your shirt. If somebody says, go with me a mile, go twine. Pray for your enemies. This is love. This I did not see in Islam. Mm-hmm. And when I saw it in Christ, that changed me. Quickly, can I say one thing?
1: Sure,
0: very short.
1: Got a minute and a half.
0: Yeah, I want to tell our Muslim viewers that if they're watching this, that we're not saying there are three gods. We are saying there's a one God. The Lord God is one. But that unity of three is one. It's three as one.
1: Yeah, it's like in Genesis where it says if a man will leave his wife and he will, or a man will leave his father and mother and he will be united to his wife and the two will become one. That's it's the same word for one where it says in Deuteronomy, the Lord our God, the Lord is one. So it's just like two people become one in marriage. So the Father and the Son and the Holy Spirit are one in character. And Amen. In their commitment to us.
0: Amen.
1: And, you know, back to the love issue. I love Galatians. I love Galatians chapter 5, verse 22. That says, the fruit of the Spirit is love. Love and joy and peace and long-suffering, gentleness, goodness, faith, meekness, temperance. So this verse talks about love, and it's the fruit of the Holy Spirit. As we see from the New Testament, and the Quran said, don't exceed the limits of your religion. Oh, you people of the book, well, we're not exceeding the limits of our religion. We're looking at what the book actually says. The book actually does teach a Father and a Son and the Holy Spirit. The Spirit is the Spirit of truth that Jesus gives to us to live inside of us, to dwell in us. And the fruit of that Spirit is love. And we all need that love, and God has love. He's got love for Muslims. He's got love for me. He's got love for you, for all of us. And we can all have that love if we give our hearts to Him and accept Jesus as our personal Savior.
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Greetings from the Stanmore Seventh Adventist Church in Sydney, Australia. Welcome to our worldwide audience and our local church members as I bring you another message from the Bill Gates Spiritual Treasure Chest. And the title of today's message is A Thousand Years of Peace, also known as the Millennium. So where will the prophesied thousand years of peace be held? In heaven or on planet Earth? That is the question we'll be seeking answers to today from God's Holy Bible. You can be certain that it's coming, an incredible millennium that will be ushered in after Christ's second coming. But the devil doesn't want you to know about the thousand years prison sentence that he is destined to experience, because that will reveal his true and nasty character. In fact, Satan has concocted a counterfeit message on the millennium that is deceiving millions of Christians. I will tell you how Satan is deceiving Christians towards the end of this presentation. So let us begin with a series of questions. And the first Bible question is this one. What event begins this thousand-year period? Revelation 20 verse 4 answers the question for us. And I saw thrones, and they, that's the saints, sat upon them, and they lived and reigned with Christ 1,000 years. So the answer is that a resurrection event of the dead saints of all time, plus the translation event for the living saints, into the third heaven, where there are thrones. That marks the start of the 1,000 years. There are no thrones here on earth dedicated for the use of the saved Christians. The second question asks, what is this resurrection called, and who will be raised in it? Verse 6 of Revelation 20, blessed and holy is he who has part in the first resurrection. On such the second death has no power, and shall reign with him 1,000 years. So the righteous people are the blessed and holy ones mentioned in this verse. These are the ones who will be raised in the first resurrection. Our third question is, the Bible says there are two main resurrections. When is the second resurrection, and who will be raised in it? Revelation 20 verse 5 says, the rest of the dead did not come to life until the 1,000 years were finished. So the answer to our third question is that the second resurrection is when the rest of the dead come back to life after the 1,000 years were finished. And this has to be a reference to the wicked dead who were not raised at the first resurrection 1,000 years earlier. John chapter 5 verses 28 and 29 confirms that there are two main resurrections. Marvel not at this. For the hour is coming in the which all that are in the grave shall hear his voice and shall come forth. They that have done good unto the resurrection of life, and they that have done evil unto the resurrection of damnation. So here we have two main resurrections. The second resurrection takes place at the close of the 1,000-year period, which is called the millennium. The wicked will be raised in this resurrection. It's called the